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Thank you for tuning in. Hopefully you're listening to this either looking forward to or right in the middle of some type of celebration for this time of the year. Always fun, summertime, July 4th, long weekends, vacations, everything that goes along with it. Going to play the soundtrack to that for you. For an hour anyway, so savor it. Just heard Y&T, Summertime Girls, and Shooting Star, Summer Sun, mid-80s album-oriented rock, forgotten classic there. Like I mentioned, all the songs tonight will be themed either to the summer, to the July 4th holiday, to America in general, all sorts of stuff in that vein. Probably some songs that you can predict, but there will definitely be a handful that will shock you. For good or bad, or better or worse, as they say. But the number one song that reminds me of July 4th will always be this one, Yankee Rose from David Lee Roth on the Pure Rock Show.

0: This is the July 4th and summer-themed Pure Rock Show. Boy, what a block of music there. If that didn't get you ready for your fireworks, I don't know what else would. Jackal's cover of the Grand Funk classic, We're an American Band, Night Ranger, You Can Still Rock in America, and Diamond David Lee Roth, Yankee Rose. First single we heard from Dave's first LP after leaving Van Halen, Eat 'Em and Smile. What a debut that video was and song, Yankee Rose. Great stuff. Let's stick with the Van Halen theme for now with a song that originally appeared on 5150, the first album that Sammy Hagar recorded with the band after Dave left, of course. I was going to play the original, but I thought, you know what? Let's do something a little bit different. This is coming from Sammy Hagar's Best of All Worlds CD that came out about a year ago, maybe 2 years ago now. I can't even keep track anymore. He's touring this summer with the same guys, Joe Satriani, Michael Anthony. Actually, now Kenny Aronoff was originally Jason Bonham. But came out with a great double live album, and this is coming from that. Some summer nights for your summer 2026 on Pure Rock Show.
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This is the July 4th summer-themed Pure Rock Show. Got a little laid back on that one after some more up-tempo stuff for you to take a break. Some Crosby, Stills, and Nash & Young, American Dream. I believe that was from 87, 88, somewhere around there. Steve Miller Band, Live, Living in the USA. And Sammy Hagar and the Best of All Worlds Band. And their version of Summer Nights, originally recorded by Sammy with Van Halen. Really, really good live album that Sammy Hagar and the Best of All Worlds put out. I think it came out last year, recorded in 2025. Something like that anyway. Really good versions of all that Van Halen and solo Sammy stuff with Satriani and Michael Anthony and Kenny Aronoff, who are currently touring again. They just played St. Louis and Indianapolis. I know they're going to New Jersey and doing another residency in Vegas. But we are staying right here. This one's going to be a bit deep. It's some UFO with a more modern classic when Michael Schenker rejoined them in the 90s, put out a great album called Walk on Water with some original songs and some new versions of old UFO songs. But this was a new one a lot of people liked. It's called Dreaming of Summer on the Pure Rock Show.

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Boy, that song hits a lot of different themes here. Kind of yacht rock. I'll consider that yacht rock. And yacht rock obviously goes with summer theme, July 4th theme that we're doing. Also hit on the title, Greatest American Hero. And for the last 30 years or so, that song always reminds me of George Costanza. If you saw that wonderful Seinfeld episode of George's answering machine to that theme song. George is not here, but the Pure Rock Show is, for another 10 minutes or so anyway, with your soundtrack to summer 2026, July 4th weekend, beginning or the middle of the summer, depending on when you started it yourself. Let's get back into it now with something a little bit heavier than the Joey Scarberry Greatest American Hero theme. A cover of this 80s pop classic. You'll want to turn this one up nice and loud.

0: wrapping up the July 4th Independence Day summer-themed pure rock show with a band called Granicus. That one's called You're in America. And Lawnmower Death covering Kim Wilde's Kids in America. Nice double shot of two songs that have guaranteed never been played back-to-back ever by anyone, anywhere, at any time other than now. If anyone thinks that's not right, you let me know. Hope you have a great summer and a great July 4th weekend. Or if you're listening to this after the July 4th weekend, hope it was fantastic. See you next week.
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0: Welcome. This is Dr. Michio Kaku, Professor of Theoretical Physics at the City College and the Graduate Center of the City University of New York, and this is Exploration. Every week on Exploration, we discuss the fascinating world of science and its impact on society. Well, today, we're going to talk about a controversial issue that many scientists don't want to talk about, and that is what happens when scientists create evil. What happens when they collaborate with the Nazis to unleash incredible amounts of destruction, even though they themselves may have had good intentions and some of their work opened up whole new worlds to science? We're going to be talking about two individuals today that shaped the 20th century. The first is Wernher von Braun, the greatest rocket scientist of all time, the man who was responsible for putting men on the moon. However, he started off his career working for the Nazis, perfecting the V-2 rocket, the terror rocket which terrorized London during World War II. He was captured by the Allies and then worked for the United States, building the Apollo space program, which was successful in terms of opening up the world, the universe, for space travel. And in the second hour of Exploration, we're going to talk about a much darker side of working for the Nazis. We're going to talk about Fritz Haber, one of the greatest chemists of all time who also worked for the Nazis. However, much of his work was later used for chemical warfare, and it's ironic that the gases that he perfected, including zyklon gas, was eventually used to gas his own relatives. So in other words, here is the tragic case of a scientist, Fritz Haber, who opened up whole new areas of chemistry. In fact, he made modern fertilizer possible. Think about it. In the old days, nitrogen in the air could not be fixed into chemicals that could be used for fertilizer, even though bacteria can do this. He was able to perfect the process by which we can take nitrogen from the atmosphere and create fertilizer for it, and that in turn helped to create the Green Revolution. So on one hand, the German scientist Fritz Haber opened up the modern world of fertilizer, which created the Green Revolution, which greatly expanded the human population, and yet he also worked on poison gases for the Nazis, which were later used to gas his own relatives. So the theme of today's program is scientists who have to take responsibility for the achievements and also the dangers that they unleash on the world. So once again, our first special guest is Michael Neufeld. He's with the National Space and Air Museum of the Smithsonian Museum in Washington, D.C., and he's the author of the book Von Braun, A Dreamer of Space, Engineer of War. And in the second half of Exploration, we're going to bring on Daniel Charles, author of the book Mastermind, The Rise and Fall of Fritz Haber, the Nobel laureate who launched the age of chemical warfare. And now I'd like to introduce our special guest for today. We're very delighted to have with us Michael Neufeld. He's the chair of the Space History Division of the Smithsonian's National Air and Space Museum. And he's the author of an exciting book. It's a huge book. It's perhaps the definitive biography of one of the pioneers in the exploration of outer space, Wernher von Braun. If you are a baby boomer, you probably were mesmerized by the image of this handsome scientist pointing the way to the stars with Walt Disney, saying, "On to the moon." And of course, he was successful that in his lifetime, he saw his childhood dream come true when he was responsible, in part, for putting several men on the moon. So once again, our special guest is Michael J. Neufeld of the Smithsonian Museum. The book is titled Von Braun, Dreamer of Space, Engineer of War, and it's also a book that forces us to confront the fact that how do we deal with scientists who work closely with the Nazis? So why rocketry? Rockets were thought to be the stuff of science fiction and toys. Why did he seize on rocketry?
1: You know, it was right in the 1920s that the space movement took off for the first time and reached the general public. It was because of several theoreticians. One of them was Robert Goddard in the United States. Another was Konstantin Tsiolkovsky in Russia. And then in the German-speaking world, Hermann Oberth. And in 19, 25 or the beginning of 1926, he already enthused by astronomy, got a hold of Oberth's rocket treatise, the Rocket in Interplanetary Space. And even though he couldn't understand it because it was all full of mathematical formulae, he was extremely excited about the idea that you could actually travel there.
0: Okay, now very soon he becomes head of the rocket program for the government. Exactly how was the transition done? Here we have this young kid getting interested in engineering and rocketry, and all of a sudden he becomes a pro. What happened?
1: Well, it's an interesting thing. Of course, it takes a number of years here, about 6 or 8 years from the time that he discovers Oberth. You know, he goes to boarding school. His math grades, which were terrible, become much better because all of a sudden he's motivated in math and science and becomes a kind of prodigy. He graduates early in 1930 from high school, goes into engineering school in Berlin. And at the same time, he was a member of the Early Rocket Society in Germany, and they built a rocket center in Berlin. And this so-called Raketenflugplatz, this rocket club in Berlin, was beginning to experiment with rockets after 1930. And in 1932, the Army, which had already been watching this, got interested again in the rocket as a weapon. The rocket, maybe the liquid fuel rocket that these clubs were developing might actually be useful for a long-range weapon.
0: Now, 1933 is the pivotal year where Hitler takes over, which changed everything. So how did von Braun deal with the Nazi regime?
1: Well, you know, von Braun at first almost, as he says, paid almost no attention to this change of power, except for the fact that his father lost his job, because in fact his father had been the Minister of Agriculture for the German Reich in the last two very right-wing cabinets before the Nazis came to power, and was out of a job on the day that Hitler became Chancellor. So the Nazis came to power, and they very rapidly destroyed the Weimar democratic system and established a dictatorship. But he wasn't that interested in all that, and in any case, you know, pretty rapidly they began funding the army better and better, so more money came towards him and came towards this little rocket program. At that time, just a couple of people, including himself.
0: Okay, and then what happened in the 30s as more and more money came available, and which led to the development of the V-1 and the V-2 rockets?
1: Well, in the 1930s, more money was given to rearmament, and there were people in the Army, notably General Becker, who became the head of the Army Ordnance Department, who was extremely interested in the long-range weapon and the rocket, what we now call ballistic missile, was an exotic long-range possibility. And so he began putting more and more money into rocket development. That led in 1937 to the founding of a new rocket center at Peenemünde on the Baltic Sea, and von Braun, who'd already built up a liquid fuel rocket program, then became the technical director of this rocket research station on the Baltic.
0: And how old was he when he assumed the head of this rocket program?
1: He was 25 years old. He wasn't the head. He was a technical director, and the head was a military officer always. But he always was the technical head of this rocket development, and he worked for the Army. But the rocket station was actually a collaborative effort between the Air Force and the Army, and he was the head of the Army side, which went on to develop what was later called the V-2. That was the ballistic missile. They called it the A-4. It was the fourth one in their series, which became the weapon deployed at the end of the war. The V-1 was actually a completely separate weapon that he did not develop. Mm-hmm. That was a cruise missile. It was essentially a small jet airplane, which the Luftwaffe or Air Force developed during World War II.
0: Okay, now the question is, how did he deal with the Nazi regime? Was he aware that slave labor was used to build these gigantic rockets?
1: Well, you know, he was, of course, quite aware of what was going on. In 1937, they asked him to join the Nazi Party, so he said, well, okay, why not? In 1940, the SS came and pressured him to become an officer, and he asked around, and they said, he said, I couldn't really say no. And that was partly because he didn't really have any strong moral principles other than furthering his career and, above all, going into space is what he really wanted to do. And then in 1943, the problem came up, how are we going to assemble the V-2 and who is going to do it? And there was a real manpower shortage because of the Eastern Front. And so the decision was made by others to use concentration camp labor. And then the last phase of this, and the worst of this, is that they went underground in the fall of 1943 because of an air raid on Peenemünde by the Royal Air Force. And that's when the really horrible conditions for concentration camp labor set in. And at that time, von Braun was underground. He saw the concentration camp laborers. He saw the conditions. He was involved in decision-making about using concentration camp prisoners, which means that he certainly couldn't say that he bore no responsibility for it.
0: Okay, now, he wasn't the only one in that position. That is, top scientists who worked with the Nazi regime, Werner Heisenberg, the man who was in charge of the German atomic bomb program, was in a very similar situation. And so the question is, were these people Nazis at heart? Did they simply join the regime and work the regime because they wanted to further science? Was it careerism? Exactly why did they collaborate, in fact, work and head up large parts of the Nazi war machine?
1: Well, in the case of Heisenberg, he was never a member of the party. He managed to evade doing that. Both of them were fundamentally came out of very conservative backgrounds, conservative families that were nationalistic. And therefore, they felt that they were working for Germany and they were working for German interests. I don't think either Heisenberg or von Braun were fundamentally believers in National Socialism in that way. Von Braun, more than Heisenberg, I think, was taken in by the Nazi regime, was somewhat enthusiastic for Hitler, and the conquests and the achievements of the Third Reich, as they appeared to be up until they started losing the war. So of the two, I would rate von Braun as probably being closer to the Nazi regime than Heisenberg, and also bearing much more responsibility, because in fact Heisenberg never headed up an A-bomb program as such, because there never really was an A-bomb program. He was just one of the key scientific leaders of a small scientific group. Von Braun was the head of thousands of people in the middle of the war. He took a major personal responsibility.
0: Okay, now let's talk about the engineering feat. You mentioned Robert Goddard, who

0: he knew very little about what Goddard was doing, and because Goddard was extremely secretive. And in fact, it essentially was an independent line of development that came from Hermann Oberth and through the German rocket clubs that led to the development of this liquid fuel rocket technology. And the main challenges were, number one, just building a rocket engine much bigger than anything built before. Number two was the supersonic aerodynamics of a projectile that was going to travel at Mach 4 or 5. And finally, the hardest problem was the guidance and control, trying to guide this ballistic missile over a range of about 200 miles and hit something. And you know, as it turned out, one of its main targets was London, and another was Antwerp after Belgium was liberated in the fall of 44. Those two cities were, you know, essentially shelled by the V2 in the fall of 44 and the first 3 months of 45, and they did have a local effect of you know, they were demoralizing in some ways to the local residents. But in terms of effectiveness, I would actually rate them as quite ineffective. It was much more efficient to use a four-engine bomber to drop plain old gravity bombs than it was to expend the huge resources on the V2 as a way to convey what was actually only a one-ton high-explosive warhead.
1: And some people say that the V2 rocket was not guided very well. They simply pointed it and hoped and prayed that its guide system would place its warhead on the streets of London.
0: Well, in fact, the V2 had a very sophisticated guidance system for 1944-45. It was an inertial guidance system using gyroscopic controls, using a tilt mechanism where it goes from vertical over to 45 degrees. And some versions had radio control to try to lessen the dispersion from left to right on the trajectory. But the reality was that the technology just wasn't there. So in spite of all that sophistication, the thing could barely hit a huge urban area like London or Antwerp.
1: Okay, now let's talk about 1945 and 46 with the collapse of the Third Reich. What did Wernher von Braun do as Russian and American troops began to converge onto Berlin?
0: You know, von Braun wanted to get away, and in particular, he wanted to surrender to the U.S. Army. And when he looked at the options of the Allied powers, it was clear that they wanted to get away from Stalin's Soviet Union. And Britain and France did not have the money to fund a big rocket program. And he dreamed still of going into space. Personally, he wanted to travel into space. He wanted to land on the moon. And the United States was his best hope for doing that. So he tried to put himself in the path of the U.S. Army. And in fact, he really wasn't in his power. It was mostly because of the orders of an SS general who kept moving his group around that he was lucky enough to be in a place that was overrun by the U.S. Army. And indeed, at the beginning of May 45, he surrendered to the U.S. Army.
1: And there's something called Operation Paperclip, in which case Nazi scientists were brought to the United States. So what was the official attitude of the United States toward captured German scientists?
0: Well, when von Braun surrendered, along with several other key members, including his military commander, General Dornberger, you know, the U.S. Army officers and scientists and engineers connected to the U.S. defense became very interested in the possibility of using the German rocketeers in the States, of importing their experience, importing their technology. And it was not the only group they were interested in. They were interested in all the leading scientific and engineering fields that the Nazis had invested in and had some advantages in. And so that led to a secret program to import German scientists and engineers and technicians into the United States called Project Overcast, which was renamed Project Paperclip in 1946. And Paperclip brought over about 1,000 engineers, scientists, and technicians, and about one-eighth of those, about 125, were von Braun's group.
1: And also you mentioned in your book the fact that around this time he gets married to a first cousin. Could you elaborate?
0: Right. He was overseas. It was already overseas in the United States since actually September 1945. He was living in Fort Bliss outside of El Paso, Texas, which is where his group was, his 120

0: 20-some Germans lived for about 4 years until 1950. And he had had girlfriends before, many, because he was extremely handsome, extremely charismatic. He had actually tried to marry somebody in Germany in 1943, and that fell through. And towards the end of the war, he became very interested in a very beautiful first cousin, Maria von Christorp, who was a member of a family he was very close to. And in late 46, he wrote to her, and then now that she was 18, and asked her to marry him. And she felt the same way, and so they agreed to engagement by mail. And he came over in March 47, guarded by U.S. Army MPs the entire time, because they were afraid of a Soviet kidnap attempt, and he was still somewhat, you know, watched by us. Who was he? Was he loyal? Was he useful? You know, so he actually was brought over to Germany and married her in a ceremony in Landshut, Bavaria, in March 1947.
1: Okay, now let's talk about 47 to 57. What was happening then? Some people think that America was sleeping while the Russians were soaring ahead with its rockets program. But what was von Braun doing between 47 and 57?
0: Well, from, you know, up until 1950, he was heading this small rocket group for the U.S. Army in El Paso, and they helped to launch the V-2s in White Sands, New Mexico, nearby, they were developing a cruise missile, actually, but they had very little money, because, in fact, we weren't very interested in the arms race with the Soviet Union until after the Korean War started. And we did not invest in ballistic missile technology very heavily until 1954. And that was the year the Eisenhower administration sort of launched a crash program to build an ICBM because of the Soviet rocket developments were getting worrisome. They were getting ahead in rocket development. Now, we never quite caught up that advantage that they had built up early on after World War II, because in 1957 we were caught by surprise, to some extent, by the first ICBM that the Soviets launched, immediately followed by Sputnik when they launched the first satellite in October of 57.
1: Okay, now let's talk about that historic launching of Sputnik. What was the reaction of the Eisenhower administration? What was the reaction of the public when the Russians beat the pants off the United States?
0: The Eisenhower administration was rather calm about the whole thing, which just tended to infuriate many people in the United States even more, because we had advance warning that they would have a rocket and satellite capability, and the Eisenhower administration actually did not mind that they set the precedent that you could overfly other countries, because ultimately Eisenhower is most interested in photo reconnaissance satellites, being able to take pictures of the Soviet Union. But the public was increasingly infuriated, especially after Sputnik 2 with the dog, only 1 month after Sputnik 1, demonstrated that they had this big rocket, this big launch capability. And so over the fall of 57, the furor over the Soviets beating us got heavier and heavier. And that brought the Eisenhower administration under pressure, ultimately accepting that von Braun would be allowed to launch a satellite in addition to our official satellite program, Vanguard.
1: Okay, and let's talk about Vanguard. I mean, here we have the Russians launching Sputnik 1, Sputnik 2, a dog in outer space. People are hysterical. They're saying that perhaps hydrogen bombs will be raining from outer space. And the Vanguard rocket was a dud. Explain the impact of what happens when America's great hope turns out to be a dud.
0: Well, you know, the Vanguard program ultimately succeeded in launching satellites, so in 58 and 59, but of course it was an enormous embarrassment on December 6, 1957, when after two Soviet successes, the first Vanguard launch failed miserably on national television, went up 4 inches, cut off, fell back, and blew up. And so this was essentially the third in a series of humiliations. Although they then launched a satellite in March 57, in the meantime, von Braun and the Army got their chance, and they launched the first U.S. satellite on January 31st, 1958, Explorer.
1: And tell us a little bit about that, because the public impact was absolutely staggering. Here was a German come to America to launch America's hope, as the press said.
0: You know, by the time that von Braun was famous for launching Explorer, he was already famous for doing other things, notably for writing articles about space travel in Collier's Magazine in the early 50s, and for appearing on Disney TV shows in 1955. So he had already made himself into a famous man and had become a U.S. citizen in 1955. So he had an image with the public that many had already accepted, that he was probably our leading rocket engineer, leading American rocket engineer. So, you know, people accepted this pretty well. I mean, obviously there were always people who had questions about his Nazi past, but the Army and his own accounts of his past sort of swept the problems under the rug and tried to make him look as good as possible.
1: Okay, so what happens after 57? NASA gets formed, a huge amounts of money is available. What happens after 57?
0: Right, you know, of course, 57 and the Sputnik launches us into a space race. It launches us into a race with the Soviet Union over space, which is continually fueled by, of course, one Soviet first after another. You know, they the first satellite, the first dog in space, and then later on the first thing to go into escape velocity into orbit around the sun, the first thing to hit the moon, and so on, and eventually in 1961, the first man in space, Yuri Gagarin. So all of these Russian firsts only fueled this expansion of American space development. And von Braun ends up playing, of course, a very important role in that. His rocket group for the Army is transferred to NASA in 1959-60 and becomes Marshall Space Flight Center. And in the meantime, while this is happening, the Saturn program begins. Its first version of the Saturn, later called Saturn I, is designed to be a heavy lift vehicle for putting things in orbit. And, of course, ultimately after Yuri Gagarin, Kennedy decides to go to the moon, and Saturn becomes the basis ultimately for the development of the moon rocket, Saturn V.
1: Okay, now 1961, the Russians put the first man in orbit around the Earth. America once again has another nervous breakdown, and there's enormous pressure, as you mentioned, on Kennedy to stake out the next goal. What was the reaction of the engineers? Did they think that Kennedy was unrealistic by saying that by the end of the decade we will put men on the moon, or did they think that it was going to be easy?
0: Well, certainly no one thought it was going to be easy to put humans on the moon by the end of the 1960s. I mean, everyone saw that it was an enormous challenge. The reaction varied, actually, depending on who you were talking to. And I know that many of the people involved with the early Mercury program, they were just hadn't even gotten a human up yet. Alan Shepard was launched about 3 weeks after Yuri Gagarin for a little 15-minute hop. And then 3 weeks later, Kennedy announced going to the moon, and they said, my, this is really hard. Von Braun, on the other hand, having spent his lifetime promoting the idea of space travel and actually having been part of the behind-the-scenes discussions about how to respond with Vice President Lyndon Johnson, basically was the one who told Johnson, we can build a rocket to land on the moon probably about as fast as they can. We have a very good chance of beating them to a landing on the moon.

And the rest is history. Wernher von Braun is successful in terms of putting men on the moon, his childhood dream. However, it continues to haunt him, the fact that he had a Nazi past, the fact that he worked for Adolf Hitler and built the rockets that rained destruction on London. Well, that's it for the first part of Exploration. You've been listening to Michael Neufeld of the Smithsonian Museum, author of the book Von Braun, Dreamer of Space, Engineer of War. Stay tuned now for the second half when we talk about a chemist who changed the face of humanity, and he built chemical weapons for the Nazis, which were eventually used to gas his relatives. Once again, this is Exploration with Dr. Michio Kaku. For a copy of today's program, call the Pacifica Program Service at 1-800-735-0230. Stay tuned.

0: Welcome. Once again, this is Dr. Michio Kaku, Professor of Theoretical Physics at the City College and the Graduate Center of the City University of New York, and this is the second half of Exploration. The theme of this hour's program is the social responsibility of scientists. What happens when scientists not only pioneer new realms and open up new worlds of science, but also work for governments like the Nazis? In the first half of Exploration, we interviewed Michael Neufeld, author of the book Von Braun, Dreamer of Space, Engineer of War. And in the second part of Exploration, we're going to bring on Daniel Charles, author of the book Mastermind, The Rise and Fall of Fritz Haber, the Nobel laureate who launched the age of chemical warfare. So here is a man who changed the face of modern chemistry. For example, the Green Revolution, which greatly expanded the population of the Earth, is due to the work of Fritz Haber. He showed that nitrogen in the air can be fixed and put into fertilizer. Believe it or not, the modern Green Revolution would be impossible without the work of Fritz Haber. However, he also worked for the Nazis, designing poison gas for the Nazis, which ironically were used to gas his own relatives. And so in this half of Exploration, we're going to be talking about Fritz Haber, the Nobel laureate who launched the age of chemical warfare, but also helped to create the Green Revolution, which greatly expanded the population of humanity. Okay, let's talk about his childhood. Every scientist, of course, goes through a process, usually as a youth, where they get fascinated by the laws of physics, chemistry, and stars. What was it about his youth that propelled him in that direction?
1: Well, there are stories of him concocting chemical experiments, you know, in his boyhood, getting actually thrown out of the house for doing it, but then a friendly aunt gave him room, apparently, in her house to conduct these chemical experiments. Mm-hmm. So there was a personal interest, but also Fritz Haber was so much, almost eerily, a product of his times. And science in general, and chemistry in particular, was the field within which Germany was excelling at the time when he was growing up, the latter part of the 1800s. It was something that Germany, it was an industry that Germany dominated. And Haber, I think, partly because he had this sense of wanting to escape his town. He wanted to be important. He wanted to rise in society. He wanted to be successful. I think partly he latched onto the thing that seemed to be the path toward success.
0: And so he was very ambitious as a youth, right? But he grew up in a Jewish family. So could you explain how his religious identity changed over the years?
1: He did grow up Jewish. He grew up in a large Jewish clan in the city of Breslau. It's now Wrocław in Poland. He was part of that generation of German Jews who, for the first time, really could participate almost fully in German society. The legal restrictions had, to a large extent, been dropped. Professions were open to them that had never been open to their ancestors. And Fritz Haber just seized on these opportunities with all his might. In his 20s, he converted to Christianity. And this was, to some extent, a rejection of his past, a rejection of his father, with whom he had many conflicts. But it was also a identification with this increasingly powerful German state. He wanted to be, he said, much later in life, in trying to explain his decision to convert, he took it as a step toward being more fully German.
0: And what about comparing him a little bit to Einstein? Einstein also came out of that same social milieu. Jews, as you mentioned, were beginning to be more accepted in German society. Science was the big thing, the meal ticket for a lot of young, ambitious Jewish youth. Einstein was part of that whole movement, but then Einstein began to reject a lot of things associated with the Prussian tradition. But I guess Haber went the other way, right?
1: Right. Einstein and Haber are interesting kind of counterexamples to each other. They were both German Jews, as you mentioned, but Haber rejected that Jewish identity in favor of the German identity. Einstein never liked Germany much. For whatever reason, Einstein just couldn't abide nationalisms of any sort, and particularly German nationalism. He actually renounced his German citizenship as a young man. So while Haber was renouncing his Jewish identity, Einstein was rejecting his German identity. He was never very religious, Einstein wasn't, but he always felt almost compelled to stand, you know, with what he called his tribe, and that included identifying with and supporting the Zionist movement and the establishment of the Jewish homeland in Israel.
0: And in fact, Einstein renounced his citizenship as a teenager, which is something very rare for most teenagers to become stateless.
1: Yeah, unheard of, particularly at that place and that time. And the authorities didn't know what to do with him, basically.
0: Right. Well, Einstein, of course, had a very checkered early career. He couldn't get a job. He worked in a patent office. We all hear about these stories of his early days. However, Haber was like a meteor in some sense. Could you now trace a little bit his scientific rise?
1: He also struggled for a few years after university. He was kind of an outsider. He didn't kind of get on the fast track immediately. But once he did, at the university in Karlsruhe, he just worked tirelessly. He made himself an expert on new fields, it seemed like, every year. And by happenstance, he got his hands on a particular scientific problem that had been the subject of much talk, this idea of how to capture nitrogen from the air and convert it into a chemical form that would be useful for fertilizer, the so-called nitrogen fixing problem. And that's how he made his great fame and his fortune.
0: Now, could you elaborate on that? You know, the average person, if you were to mention nitrogen fixing, their eyes sort of glaze over.
1: Exactly.
0: But this is absolutely essential for the prosperity of the human race. We have, 6.5 billion people on the planet Earth right now. We wouldn't have 6.5 billion people on the planet Earth in some sense without the work of Fritz Haber. So explain to us how absolutely essential it is for our dinner table.
1: Right. Well, okay, so here's an interesting fact. All protein contains nitrogen atoms. All DNA contains nitrogen atoms. Today, you know, you look at your dinner plate, you look at your own flesh, and roughly, let's say, half of the nitrogen atoms that are in that food, that are in your body, came from a factory. They came from an ammonia factory, using the process, the chemical process that Haber invented. Basically, nitrogen is the fuel that drives intensive agriculture. Wherever fields year after year produce plentiful harvests, farmers are pumping nitrogen into the soil and plants are bringing it back out. And a lot of that nitrogen ends up wasted, sort of flowing down streams and becoming pollution. But around the turn of the century, around 1900, scientists began to glimpse the fact that the world had a limited supply of nitrogen for agriculture, and they wondered what would happen when the nitrate mines in Chile, which is what Europe was relying on for fertilizer, when they ran out. And so they said, there's incredible amounts of nitrogen in the air in this form of what they call N2, these tightly bound double atoms of nitrogen. How can we convince those nitrogen atoms to break apart and link up, say, to hydrogen instead, forming NH3, ammonia, which then plants could use, because plants cannot use the nitrogen in the air for food. That was the essential problem, how to capture nitrogen, this limitless supply of nitrogen from the air, converted into a form that could fuel world food production.
0: Now, as I understand, some bacteria can actually take nitrogen from the air and make it into fertilizer, but that's very limited process. And so we had this bottleneck. The human population could not grow beyond what we can feed them. And therefore, there was this bottleneck with fertilizer that Haber solved by then taking nitrogen from the air, limitless nitrogen from the air, and making fertilizer out of it. This is
1: right.
0: Staggering if you think about it, right? I mean, look around. The people you see, your friends, your neighbors, they wouldn't be here. In some sense, they wouldn't be here without Fritz Haber, right?
1: That's right. Well, a lot of things would be different. Yeah, I mean, particularly in China or India or Indonesia, parts of the world that are very heavily populated, that's where humanity would have run into the limits first. North America, we would just eat less meat. We could do it without the added nitrogen. But you know, the world would be different without that nitrogen fixing, that nitrogen capturing process. The world probably wouldn't have run into those limits until, say, the 60s. They were glimpsed in Haber's time, but they weren't really, you know, coming into play until 50 years after his life.
0: Now, we always hear the stories of struggling artists and poverty-stricken intellectuals, but here was a man who had some financial savvy as well, and he became wealthy. Could you elaborate?
1: Well, Fritz Haber struck a deal with this industrial partner of his, the BASF company, which actually still exists. He said, you know, so we have this patent on this nitrogen fixing process, this ammonia synthesis. For every unit of ammonia that you make, I, Fritz Haber, the inventor of this, will get a penny or two. And that wouldn't have been so significant had not World War I came along. But at that point, the German military was cut off from its supply of nitrogen for explosives. And suddenly, Haber's nitrogen-fixing process becomes the key to keeping Germany in the war. And they built enormous factories and produced unbelievable quantities of ammonia. And Fritz Haber was getting money out of every kilogram of ammonia they produced. He became fabulously wealthy, worth a millionaire many times over.
0: So, in other words, on one hand, he creates a nitrogen process which, in some sense, changed the course of agriculture, and then that same chemical genius goes to make weapons of war and made him wealthy, right?
1: It turns out that the first really large-scale use of the nitrogen process was for warfare.
0: And what about his Nobel Prize?
1: Interesting story there. Immediately after the First World War, when Haber has really become infamous in parts of the world, the Swedish Academy of Sciences awards him the Nobel Prize for this ammonia synthesis. There were great protests in France and snide articles in the New York Times about it. But Fritz Haber took it as a vindication for German science.
0: Okay, now let's talk about Fritz Haber, the man, his political views, his social views. Here was a man who became wealthy, in some sense, on weapons of war. However, he also opened up a whole new area of agriculture, which is continuing to impact the human race even today. What was in his mind? What was his thinking process? What made him tick?
1: I think, first, there was ambition. Fritz Haber was a driven man. He really wanted to be important, to be successful, to make a contribution, to be well known, to rise in society. He was somehow compelled to do that. And you can look for psychological explanations in his escaping his Jewish identity as a young man. He also was a creature of his times. He believed in technical progress. He believed in technology. And he believed also in his duty to the state. He was a patriot, not in the sense that he, as some Germans were, convinced that Germany was somehow superior culturally to other countries. Fritz Haber wasn't that kind of patriot, but he totally believed in his duty to Germany. The state's goals became his own, and when the country went to war, Fritz Haber jumped to the front lines.
0: And what about his fate between wars? Many people, of course, lost fortunes. Germany was humiliated. Reparations bled the economy. And in some sense, people think the seas of Nazism rose between World War I and World War II. What happened to his fortunes?
1: Well, Fritz Haber remained a prominent member of German society after the First World War. He led his institute in Berlin. He did lose a big chunk of his personal fortune, but he retained some as well. So he really, for much of this time, was pretty well off. But he, you know, he, again, was tied to his country, and he was distressed by, you know, Germany's misfortunes. He saw the rising tide of anti-Semitism, and his health also declined in this era. It was a difficult time for Fritz Haber. He tried many things and had sort of the growing sense that maybe things were not working out all for the best.
0: Okay, and how did he view the gradual rise of Nazism? He died in 1934. However, 1933 is when Hitler rose to the chancellorship of Germany. So what happened now in the late 20s and especially the early 30s where you could see the rise of Nazism?
1: Well, Haber was dead set against the Nazis, partly because he was Jewish, and the Nazis were, he knew, his enemies. But beyond that, I mean, Haber was kind of on the right side during the 1920s. He was a Democrat. He participated in elections in a political party that was generally sort of middle of the road, pro-elections. He had friends among the socialists on the left as well. So he was distressed by the rise of the Nazis, and when they took power in 1933, he saw, in a sense, the writing on the wall. He realized very quickly that by their definition, he was Jewish. He was not Christian. And when they passed a law saying no Jews can be part of the civil service, Haber was in the position of having dismissed many members of his own institute. He himself didn't have to resign immediately because he was a World War I veteran, and there was an exemption for that. But he did the honorable thing. He tried to protect the most vulnerable in his institute, found positions for them outside the country. Very quickly, though, he'd had enough, and he resigned in protest in the spring of 1933. Spent the rest of that year wandering around Europe trying to find a new place for him to live, for himself to live.
0: And what about his friends and associates? You mentioned in your book that his associate that helped to also produce that same nitrogen process tried to help him, but there are limits to what you can do, especially with the rise of Nazism dominating the entire German political scene. But were there any attempts to help him before he went into exile?
1: Well, sure. Both Max Planck, the great physicist, and Karl Bosch, the industrialist, head of the biggest chemical company in Germany, they both went actually to Hitler and said, you know, you're hurting Germany by forcing these talented German scientists into exile. And in both cases, Hitler, you know, basically wanted nothing to do with this. According to one account, he said to Max Planck, you know, I'm finished with the Jew Haber.
0: And I've read some accounts of that famous meeting between Max Planck, the great founder of the quantum theory, and Adolf Hitler. And Adolf Hitler at one point storms off into a tangent and screams and yells and says, I am not weak. I am not weak. People say that I am weak, but I am strong. And after that meeting, Planck said, quote, you cannot reason with men like that.
1: Yeah, yeah. I understand that Max Planck decided he had to just leave. He just had to leave the meeting. There was nothing to be said.
0: Now, the tragedy is what became of his work, especially on poisons, after he died. How did the Nazis exploit that technology that Fritz Haber unleashed on the world, especially chemical warfare?
1: Well, we haven't talked too much about his work on chemical weapons. Haber really pioneered the use of poison gas on the battlefield. He drove that forward. He recruited troops. He was at the front lines. He orchestrated the first attack with poison gas in April of 1915. He also was very interested in the use of poison gas for the control of insects. He developed techniques for eradicating insects from granaries, from ships, from barracks where troops were staying. And in his institute, they developed a particular insecticide for that purpose, and they called it Zyklon. Immediately after the war, they improved the formulation some and called it Zyklon B. And in the 1920s, that insecticide was sold across Europe for the control of insects. And after the Second World War started, long after Haber had died, the SS acquired large quantities of that insecticide. They asked the manufacturers of it to reformulate it somewhat, and they used that poison gas, the product of Haber's Institute, in the death camps to gas millions of human beings. And among those were some of Haber's distant relatives.
0: And let's talk about that. In some sense, what goes around comes around. He unleashes chemical warfare on the battlefield, and then it goes all the way around, and then it's used to gas some of his relatives. Do you see some irony there?
1: It is macabre. This is one of the things about his story that makes it almost irresistible for a dramatist. People do things all the time, and then their accomplishments have unintended consequences, but usually for other people.
0: Mm-hmm.
1: It usually doesn't come back around to yourself. But in Haber's case, he was an instrument of German nationalism in the First World War. He fed the beast that ultimately turned on him and chased him out of Germany. He invented poison gas that was used to kill people to whom he was intimately connected. It's a strange, bizarre, and thought-provoking story.
0: Okay, and also I understand his wife committed suicide, perhaps in the realization that her husband unleashed this monster on the world. But what are your thoughts?
1: Well, Clara Immervar was her name, Haber's first wife. She was a chemist herself. Very unusual. She was the first woman to receive a doctorate in chemistry from the university in Breslau, where she grew up. She'd been unhappy for years in the marriage, but in 1915, a week after the first gas attack, which Haber had organized, Haber came home on leave, and in those few days when he was home, in the middle of the night, Clara Immervar picked up his army-issued pistol, went down to the garden, and killed herself with it. She didn't leave a note, as far as we know. Other people afterward talked about how she was opposed to her husband's work in war. We can't know exactly what was going on in that marriage, but for many people, and I think it's a reasonable thought, her suicide stands as a kind of condemnation of Fritz Haber's activities during World War I.
0: Okay, now let's talk about the larger question of science, scientists, war, and social responsibility. On one hand, some people say that perhaps we're too harsh on Fritz Haber, because after all, he died before he realized that his work would be used to gas millions of Jews and communists and Russians and gypsies. But on the other hand, some people would say that he should have been hung as a war criminal. Because he willingly unleashed this whole era of chemical warfare on the battlefield. So there's a spectrum. Some people say, hang him. Other people say, well, look at the social context that they were essentially puppets of governments who funded them. What are your thoughts?
1: Well, I have a number of thoughts. And, it's interesting to examine the reactions of contemporaries. There was a kind of brotherhood of gas warfare that emerged after World War I. Some of the leading British figures, scientists in the British chemical war effort after World War I, became friends of Haber's, and they actually gave him comfort and a place to land when he got chased out of Germany in 1933. The reason I wrote the book the way I did, and I think some would probably call it too sympathetic to Fritz Haber, is I think the spirit of Fritz Haber is still very much alive and generally accepted in our society. Fritz Haber was ambitious, so are many. Fritz Haber was a technocrat, so are many today. Fritz Haber wanted to solve problems He wanted to help his country. He put his skills and gifts at the service of his nation in peacetime and in wartime, and I think that's what maybe most scientists do today. Now, you can argue, say, oh, well, chemical weapons was a horrible thing. Chemical warfare was simply, as Haber saw it, the cutting edge. It was the new technological frontier. 20 years later, that technological frontier, well, 30 years later, the technological frontier was in the area of physics, not chemistry, and we saw the atom bomb. You know, another 50 years, and the technological frontier today is probably, oh, I don't know, computer scientists and electrical engineering. But I think the spirit of what Fritz Haber did is not all that different from what we can witness today.
0: Well, let's say a few things about Fritz Haber's contemporary, Werner Heisenberg. He, of course, is one of the founders of quantum mechanics. The Heisenberg uncertainty principle is named after him. The play Copenhagen won the best play in London and New York concerning whether or not Heisenberg deliberately sabotaged Nazi effort to build the atomic bomb or whether he was an accomplice to Adolf Hitler's reach for nuclear energy. The play was rather sympathetic and simply said maybe he was just a nationalist and left open the possibility that he sabotaged Hitler's reach for the atomic bomb. But recently, a letter was released by the family of Niels Bohr, who was Heisenberg's mentor. And in that letter, never mailed from Niels Bohr to his student, Heisenberg, it mentions the fact that you, the student, Heisenberg, wanted to recruit me, Niels Bohr, one of the founders of atomic physics, to work on the Nazi atomic bomb because the Nazi victory was inevitable. And since the Nazis were going to triumph anyway, why not join the winning side? So here we have a supreme irony. Quantum mechanics, the theory that Heisenberg pioneered, is used every day in modern electronics, computers, lasers, the internet, satellite communications. Modern society would collapse today without quantum mechanics. We use it in the transistor. We use it in the computers. However, let's be honest about this. Werner Heisenberg also worked on the German atomic bomb.

Well, I'm afraid that's it for Exploration. Once again, our special guest in the first half was Michael Neufeld, author of the book Von Braun, Dreamer of Space, Engineer of War. The author in the second part of Exploration was Daniel Charles, author of the book Mastermind, The Rise and Fall of Fritz Haber, the Nobel laureate who launched the age of chemical warfare. Well, once again, this is Dr. Michio Kaku, professor of theoretical physics at the City College and the Graduate Center of the City University of New York. Join us every week for a discussion of science and its impact on society. And for a copy of today's program, call the Pacifica Program Service at 1-800-735-0230. Good day.

0: I'm Dr. Anthony Lizerwitz, and this is Climate Connections. Cows poop a lot. On large dairy farms, dealing with all that waste can be a challenge. Some farmers pile it into pits, where it emits climate-warming methane as it breaks down. But on other farms, cow poop is being turned into energy instead. A biodigester, or anaerobic digester, is a tank or covered lagoon where microorganisms break down organic waste in an oxygen-free environment.
1: It can be manure from animal agriculture. It can be food waste.
0: Jessica Niekraz consults on biodigester projects and co-founded the Wisconsin Biomass Energy Coalition. She explains that when waste breaks down in a biodigester, it produces methane and carbon dioxide, which are captured. This biogas can then be turned into vehicle fuel or used in generators or boilers, or it can be refined and used in place of conventional natural gas. And the biodigestion process leaves behind a nutrient-rich material called digestate that can be used as fertilizer on farm fields.
1: It comes back with fewer pathogens, reduced odor.
0: So biodigesters provide farmers with products they can use or sell while reducing the climate pollution caused by all that poop. Climate Connections is produced by the Yale Center for Environmental Communication. To learn more about climate change, visit climateconnections.org.
2: What's up, everyone? You're listening to KPPQLP Ventura. This is Mincemeat. My name's Noura. I'm here for the next hour playing some music for you and also reading some stuff. So, yeah, here we go. Let's start with some pavement, huh?

darkness, my night, the one who watches. There's darkness and there's darkness. Though darkness was present before the world and all things were created, it is equated with matter, the maternal, the germinal, the potential. The dualism of light, darkness did not arise as a symbolic formula for morality until primordial darkness had been split into light and dark. Now darkness, my night, is identified with the negative, base and evil forces. Here is the masculine order casting its dual shadow, and all these are identified with dark-skinned people. In attending to this first darkness, though, I am led back to the mystery of the origin. The one who watches, the one who whispers in a slither of serpents. Something is trying to tell me. That voice at the edge of things. That is an excerpt from Gloria Anzaldúa's 1987 semi-autobiographic project called Borderlands, La Frontera. And before that was a Mexico thing, Eddie Gale, off of Black Rhythm Happening, a 2003 re-release from Blue Note. And before that, I started you off with Shady Lane from Pavement, 1997 release from Matador, and the album is Brighten the Corners. Next up, some Bessie Smith.

time start. Back I'm lucky. Time start. Yes, I'll start. That's right.

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看了那段那长满几年几年那他你的拉的我的

last track was Egyptian Rat Screw by They're Gutting a Body of Water. I think it's a 2024 release. Yeah, 2024. An album called Swan Like. And before that, we heard Man Yimera Mer from Alemu Aga. That's off of an Ethiopique's compilation, Volume 11, 2002. And before that was Faraway Blues from Bessie Smith. And the next one is going to be kind of long. There's a lot of a lot of space in the show today, I suppose. A lot of lyricless content. So enjoy the noise, the noisy space, the spacey noise. Here's a Seraphic Light from William Parker.

Forgive me, I forgot to name William Parker's collaborators, and collaboration is important. He's on this with Daniel Carter and Matthew Shipp.

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Yeah.

Something is trying to tell me, that voice at the edge of things. But I know what I want, and I stamp ahead, arrogance edging my face. I tremble before the animal, the alien, the sub or superhuman, the me that has something in common with the wind and the trees and the rocks, that possesses a demon determination and ruthlessness beyond the human. That's Anzal Dua again. Before her, we heard a Wichita lineman, the meter's version of it, and before that, a long one, seraphic light. William Parker and Daniel Carter and Matthew Shipp. I've got more music for you. This next one's new.

These are cockroaches trapped inside an Exxon Mobil building in downtown Houston. A field recording by someone named Ryan Urban. Thank you, Ryan Urban. I'm gonna read some James Joyce now. Portrait of an Artist. And the wide playgrounds were swarming with boys. All were shouting, and the prefects urged them on with strong cries. The evening air was pale and chilly, and after every charge and thud of the footballers, the greasy leather orb flew like a heavy bird through the gray light. He, as in Stephen, kept on the fringe of his line, out of sight of his prefect, out of the reach of the rude feet, feigning to run now and then. He felt his body small and weak amid the throng of the players, and his eyes were weak and watery. Poor guy. Before the roaches, we heard Andreas Schopp with We Oscillate, We Modulate. 2026 Kit Records release called What If We Align Our Breath. And next up, Diver by Catherine Moore.

Dionne Warwick, Trains and Boats and Planes. Hey, listen, my name's Nora, and you're listening to KPPQ LP Ventura. My show is called Mince Meat. 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Now, here's the clean with a very clear directive.

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And this is Dipped in Velvet. 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Let the night begin.

Welcome back. This is Dipped in Velvet. I'm James. And tonight, while we're easing into that little pocket of sound where the lights get lower, the air gets warmer, and every song feels like I was waiting for you to find it. We've got soul, we've got groove, we've got heartbreak, we've got sweetness, and man, we've got a few sweet records that were just poured straight out until the

This week's episode is for the slow drivers, the late night thinkers, the overfeelers, and anyone who needs a little beauty in the middle of a loud week. Just settle in. Turn it up. Let the night do what it does best. This is Dipped in Velvet.

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We got a Majumal right here. 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

the mod Jamal Trio playing Dolphin Dance. Hope you're doing all right out there, wherever you're listening from. I'm glad you're here. Tonight, it's time to slow down. Sink in. 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

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This is Dipped in Velvet. 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

0: Luis Enrique Sonar. 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
1: My dear sweetheart, I'm writing you just a few lines to

It's Barney Kessel, Shelley Mayne, and Ray Brown playing on Green Dolphin Street. All right. How we doing?

This is KPPQLP Ventura, broadcasting 104.1, and you're halfway through an episode of Dipped in Velvet. 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Let's continue through the night. All right. We're halfway through the show. So let's take a second and settle in.

This is that part of the night where the room starts to feel a little warmer. The music starts to loosen its tie and everything just gets a little easier. You know what I mean? No need to rush through it. No need to figure out anything right now. We've already had some beautiful sounds come through and there's still so much more. So wherever you are, whatever you're doing, let's let this next stretch just breathe a little bit. Come on. Turn up that volume. Keep it just right. You're still here with Dipped in Velvet. Sink in.

has really started showing. 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

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I got a Boogaloo Juju Jones.

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Pretty cool cover. Up next, we got Quincy Jones.

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I got Aretha right here.

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I'll be back, baby. Baby, by and by. And that's why I waited so doggone long, yeah. 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Because the man is a coming home.

is D. Edwards. I can deal with that. 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It's coming close to the end of the show for tonight. You got a couple more, though. 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

0: Ali. 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
1: Oscar Brown Jr. and Luis Enrique. All right. That's going to do it for us for this episode of Dipped in Velvet. Just want to say thanks for hanging with me. Thanks for letting these records breathe a little bit. I always love getting to spend this time with you, slowing things down, finding the pocket, letting the music just say what it's got to say. Wherever you're listening from, I hope you leave this episode feeling a little lighter, a little warmer, at least with one song that you heard here tonight. I'm James Marcus. Take good care of yourself. Take care of each other. I'll meet you back here next time, all right? Stay smooth. This is Dipped in Velvet.

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5: 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Ladies and gentlemen, it's been brewing for a while now, but this week, you couldn't miss it. A man who up to now has been an object on the right of reverence and on the left of equal parts hilarity or hatred has now become the thing he must hate most, an object of pity. Just count the examples. A war that drove Republican stalwarts away from him. A slush fund that roused a sleeping Congress to act against him. His name removed from the Kennedy Center. A canceled concert in his honor with neither Milli Vanilli nor Vanilla Ice. And maybe most humiliating of all, his beloved reflecting pool, now filled with discoloring and disgusting algae. Of course, some of us will celebrate this long-delayed comeuppance, but I call on the rest of you to give this man what he most deserves and most despises, pure, unadulterated pity. When he falls asleep in meetings, garbles his ad-libs, and increasingly says things that are not possibly true, let us treat him like the stray schnauzer who's been run over by a garbage truck with the pity he most fears. Hello, and welcome to the show.

0: from a balmy London, England. I'm Harry Shearer welcoming you to the balmy, ladies and gentlemen. I'm Harry Shearer welcoming you to this edition of the show. And now, before anything else,
1: looks like it's close.
0: Here's something I don't think Elon Musk has told investors. Atomic clocks are often thought of as the definitive timekeepers. They're famous for being accurate down to the picosecond. Unfortunately, they're still subject to general relativity. It's not a army officer if you are a little slow here today. So if you put them on a different planet, they will track time slightly faster or slower than on Earth. That depends on the planet's gravity. In Mars' case, on a slightly shallower gravity well, meaning the time moves slightly faster there. Therefore, as we begin to expand our technological footprint on the red planet, meaning you, Elon, we will need a way to standardize how time is mentioned there. This is from a site called Universe Today. Dr. Slava Turishev, a researcher at NASA's Jet Propulsion Laboratory, so what does he know, proposes just such a framework in a new paper. He introduces what he calls areocentric coordinate time, a Martian equivalent to concentric coordinate time. The paper establishes a mathematical pipeline from an astronaut's wristwatch on Mars all the way back to the solar system's center. I wonder who's working there tonight. No timekeeping method is 100% perfect, though. Physical effects of all shapes and sizes can have a minuscule effect on a clock's experience of time. To account for this, Dr. Turishev ignores effects that alter a clock's time by less than 0.1 picosecond. It's an absurd level of precision. That's how long it takes light, the fastest thing in the universe, to travel 0.02 millimeters. That's small. Extrapolating that out to different areas around Mars shows the power of this new framework. A satellite operating in low Mars orbit, like the low Earth orbit where many of our communication satellites now reside, thanks to Elon, we'll have a clock that operates 4.5 microseconds a day slower than one sitting on the Martian surface due to the extreme orbital velocity needed to maintain their 300-kilometer altitude. That might seem inconsequential in the short term. Over the long run of any sort of colonization effort, those numbers start to add up, just like Elon's shares. Spacecraft that are even farther out, such as in an aerostationary orbit, the slower orbital speeds and decreased gravity from the planet itself allows clocks on board those spacecraft to tick faster by 9.13 microseconds every day. But the real pain point for calculating time differentials is in highly elliptical relay orbits. I'm beyond my state of comprehension right now. These orbits, which usually hold systems like communications relays, sweep in close to the planet's poles and then sweep far out into deep space. Using traditional timekeeping methods on these simply does not work. Scientists and engineers hoping to keep precise timing in such an orbit will need to account for the spacecraft's proper time at each step along its orbit. Maybe the most interesting nuance in the paper showcases the influence Mars itself has on gravity. Dr. Turishev uses the gravity field model to capture relationship shifts in time due to the planet's uneven topography, like the equatorial bulge around Mars's middle. I'm sorry, Mars, introduces a periodic time signature of about 87 picoseconds for a low-altitude satellite crossing its path. Mars' orbit also has an impact on its gravity and therefore the time experienced on and around it. It has a highly eccentric orbit, and when it hits perihelion, the sun's quadruple tide, which stretches the space around the planet, is even more pronounced, requiring point calculations to prevent navigation errors from happening to rovers and satellites alike. Even the relatively small gravitational pull of Mars's moons must be accounted for if a spacecraft gets too close to one of them. The weather is the ultimate arbiter of Martian timekeeping, though. Mars has a massive carbon dioxide cycle. CO2 freezes in the winter and is deposited on polar ice caps, and then it's sublimated in the summer and ends up back in the atmosphere. This massive seasonal migration of gas, actually alters the planet's gravitational field, again impacting the calculation of time in various reasons. Unfortunately, according to the paper, we don't know enough about these seasonal shifts to accurately account for them in our timekeeping efforts. So, for at least now, a true sub-picosecond accurate timing array on Mars remains, I'm sorry, Elon, impossible. Get back to Earth and stay here. And now, news of our friend the atom.
2: Clean, safe, too cheap to meet. 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
0: No metering necessary. Japan has resumed operations at the world's largest nuclear power plant to help the country meet huge electricity demands during the global oil crisis. The reboot highlights a big problem. Japan is running out of space for spent nuclear fuel and has no viable plans for permanent disposal of the radioactive waste. Good night, everybody. The restart of number 6 reactor at Kashiwazaki nuclear power station earlier this year, was meant to spur a movement to bring more nuclear reactors online. That is one of three plants whose cooling pools will be full in 5 years, according to the Federation of Electric Power Companies of Japan. Without solid plans to manage the spent fuel, quote, our power generation will stall sooner or later, said the general manager of the plant. After decades of seeking permanent storage for highly radioactive spent fuel, what a good idea, because it's radioactive for hundreds of thousands of years sometimes, the government is considering a remote Pacific island south of Tokyo. But the selection has faced skepticism and criticism stemming from Japan's arbitrary actions on spent fuel and radioactive waste management. Not like us. Only 15 of Japan's 54 reactors have restarted since Fuke. This one in question now is also run by TEPCO. It was shut down after Fuke as part of a nationwide nuclear power stoppage. The spent fuel in a cooling pool at that plant, which is 88% filled, can be seen from a top floor observation area. Come look at your future and stay warm. TEPCO has installed filtered venting systems and devices to prevent hydrogen explosions, among additional safety features, based on lessons from Fuke. The Prime Minister of Japan is pushing to bring more nuclear plants online. That, of course, would result in more spent fuel, which we don't know. Without a viable permanent storage plan, there are worries reactors will have to close when storage space runs out. There are two options for dealing with spent nuclear fuel: direct disposal as waste, or recycling to extract plutonium and uranium for reuse, which will lead to more spent fuel. Japan insists on that recycling, saying it'll help the resource-poor nation's energy needs while reducing the toxicity and volume of

held more than 17,000 tons of spent fuel. That's nearly 80% of the total storage capacity. Beyond the large amount of radioactive waste from normal reactors, Japan also has to deal with massive and largely unknown high-level nuclear waste from the Fuk disaster itself, says Leila Okamura, an expert on environmental politics and nuclear waste management. Now, if only nuclear waste had an agent, choosing a final disposal site for spent fuel and building a facility would require 100 years and tens of thousands of years to monitor the storage deep underground. For a generations-long project, Japan should plan carefully and not rush the current plan that's full of uncertainties, according to Okamura. And maybe they should train those technicians who will have to monitor those facilities for those tens of thousands of years. Those are good-paying jobs, I bet. Clean, cheap, too safe to meter, our friend the atom.

And now, ladies and gentlemen, news of the godly. Catholic clergy leaders wanted to add nearly a decade to a priest's temporary role as a pastor at a suburban New Orleans church. That's despite knowing that several women have accused him of sexual misconduct or unwanted advances while ministering to them. This story from The Guardian, reporting on New Orleans from London. I know. But Anthony Odiong, the priest pastor in question, did not make it to the end of an extension of his role, a temporary role. It was supposed to last until 2027, because a jury in Waco, Texas, another area where he had worked, has convicted him of criminal clergy sexual assault of two women, which led him to a sentence imposed early this month of life imprisonment. Files detailing precisely how Catholic Church leaders in New Orleans and Austin, Texas, his pure purview includes Waco, managed him before his criminal conviction remained an elusive secret throughout the years-long case. But the Guardian newspaper managed to obtain those files and learned how church leaders in Austin fielded the first known complaint against him in 2011. That's a full 12 years before he went on to have a child with one of the women to whom he ministered, despite Catholic priests' vows of sexual celibacy. Must have been a miraculous kind of birth. The Guardian now reports those Austin officials waited until 2018 to notify their counterparts in New Orleans, where Odiong had later gone on to minister. Of that initial complaint, they also notified New Orleans of three other complaints that came in after the first.

2018, he was nearing the end of what initially was supposed to be a three-year stint as pastor of St. Anthony of Padua, a church in the suburb of Luling, Louisiana. Tom? Pretty good. Yet he soon received permission to continue until 2021, getting that authorization from New Orleans Archbishop at the time, Gregory Amond, who was involved, as you may recall, in his own sexual problems with priests and a huge pot of money owing to the victims. A fifth woman came forward in 2019 to Amond's archdiocese and alleged that Odiong initiated a years-long multi-state sexual relationship with her after meeting him in 2007 at Franciscan University in Steubenville, Ohio, where he had studied amid his tenure in Texas. None of that prevented him from being notified by Amond that he was welcome to remain in his role at St. Anthony for at least another 6 years. Quote, "You have served with fidelity and dedication," the archbishop wrote to Odiong at the time. Quoting again, "Thank you for the faithful way in which you continue to carry out the ministry of Jesus Christ today." Unquote. Meanwhile, these facts are now known. High-ranking U.S. church officials knew about at least some aspects of his history. The church official who wrote to the archbishop in 2018 about his history of complaints was the then Bishop of Austin, Texas. He's now the Archbishop of Houston, and he told Amond he was compelled to request that Odiong refrain from engaging in ministry in Austin, even if invited by parishioners, citing his history of complaints. Odiong apologized, and his history of complaints remained private for more years. His legal downfall coincided with a sermon he delivered dehumanizing LGBTQ plus people. The beginning of his path to prison coincided with his likening members of that community to, quote, "monkeys and chimpanzees," unquote, while preaching to the St. Anthony congregation at a Sunday Mass 3 years ago. Soon after, the New Orleans Archdiocese announced it was suspending him from ministering locally, primarily over complaints of misconduct with multiple women that it had known about for 5 years. One of them, Jane Doe, spoke to The Guardian, recounted how he positioned himself as her spiritual counselor in Waco and convinced her to engage in a form of intercourse with another man to which she did not legally consent. That behavior, if coming from a religious cleric, qualifies as sexual assault under Texas law. Her account then caught the attention of the woman whose son had seen her having sex with Odion way back in 2011. Adopting the pseudonym Mary Doe, she reported Odion to Waco authorities a couple years ago. Her report kicked off a criminal investigation culminating in Odion's conviction. The jury found him guilty of sexually assaulting Mary Doe and Jane Doe, and he got the life imprisonment sentence. And Odiong's survivors are unimpressed with the church's response to his conviction. A statement from New Orleans Archdiocese noted that the 76-year-old Amond's age-mandated requirement came in February. That's after the archdiocese and its insurers agreed to pay $305 million to resolve a 2020 bankruptcy protection filing in the wake of the financial fallout of the clergy abuse crisis, which hit big in New Orleans. Quote, "We're disgusted by Odiong's behavior revealed during his trial, and what he was convicted of is reprehensible. We are sorry for the suffering these women and their families experienced, and our prayers are with those who've been hurt by his actions." That's the statement from the archdiocese. Jane Doe asked, "Who in the diocese's leadership is going to be held accountable for this, and when?" News of the godly.

Waymo is recalling nearly 4,000 robo-taxis, which, of course, use AI to get people around town. This is after its vehicles repeatedly failed to recognize freeway construction zones. They're hard to spot, aren't they? In some cases, driving past closure signs or between cones marking closed lanes. You got to give it credit for getting between cones. A total of 3,871 vehicles equipped with Waymo's fifth-generation automated driving system are affected, and the interim workaround is to restrict freeway driving until the fix is available. So, but you like those surface streets, and they're kind of cute. Six events were logged in Phoenix, Arizona in April, during which vehicles drove past ramp closure signs into pre-planned freeway construction zones. The response of Waymo's Field Safety Committee was to implement freeway driving restrictions. Seven incidents occurred in May in the San Francisco Bay Area. Vehicles drove between cones, designating a lane closure. According to the safety recall report, this was, quote, due to the ADS inappropriately prioritizing the avoidance of other freeway hazards and or failing to recognize the construction zone. Unquote. The response was further freeway driving restrictions until the company could get to the bottom of the problem. On June 8th of this year, Waymo's safety board decided to conduct a recall. Vehicles not capable of driverless operation on freeways are not affected and have not been recalled. The recall comes a month after Waymo disclosed that flooding could confuse its vehicles on high-speed roads, prompting another software fix. Waymo's vehicles operate in several U.S. cities and have recently been sighted right here in London, although with a human ready to take control if needed. Or to supply it with tea. Be kind to your AI. And now, welcome to Miller Time. Yes, Stephen Miller's back in the news, prompted by a new book coming out this Tuesday called Regime Change, in which Maggie Haberman and Jonathan Swan report some internal conversations in the White House. For example, last spring, and a conservative lawyer, Will Scharf, wrote a secret memo to the chief of staff, Susie Wiles, that reflected growing unease in the West Wing about one of the extreme measures being weighed by Stephen Miller, the powerful advisor driving the deportation campaign. The memo was careful and lawyerly, but amounted to a warning against end-running the rule of law. The second Trump White House was deliberating an explosive new claim of presidential power, the suspension of habeas corpus rights for unauthorized immigrants. The suspension of habeas corpus has occurred just a handful of times in U.S. history, always under dire circumstances. The Constitution permits suspension of habeas corpus, according to what Mr. Scharf wrote in his memo. Only in cases of rebellion or invasion. Courts have almost uniformly held that only Congress can do it. In early April last year, the Supreme Court allowed the administration to continue its use of the Alien Enemies Act for deporting Venezuelans who are in the U.S. illegally, but the justices also ruled that even those migrants were entitled to challenge their deportations in court before being expelled. Inside the White House, Stephen Miller, the influential deputy chief of staff, saw an opening for an idea he'd raised previously. What if President Trump simply claimed the power to suspend habeas corpus? And that was one of two radical ideas Stephen Miller had been pushing that alarmed the lawyer, Mr. Scharf. The other was invoking the Insurrection Act to deploy the military to enforce the law on American streets. This is while protests grew against deportation sweeps. This reflected alarm
or ignited alarm among a small group of senior aides. They felt that Miller's eagerness to test the limits of executive power and to accuse other branches of encroaching on it risked steering the administration and the country in a dangerous direction. Now, in the case of the Insurrection Act, J.D. Vance, the vice president, did push to invoke it just days after federal agents shot and killed Alex Pretty, a Minnesota critical care nurse who was protesting the administration's immigration policies. You may remember that Miller denounced Pretty at the time as an assassin and accused Renee Good, who was killed a couple days earlier, as a domestic terrorist, unquote, Stephen Miller. According to the book, some figures in the White House privately called suspending habeas corpus insane. Miller, according to West Wing officials, had at first tried to charm the attorney, Scharf, but soon came to see him as an obstacle. The day after Scharf sent the memo to Susie Wiles, Trump, the president, I think, publicly alluded for the first time to his consideration of taking that drastic step. When CNN later reported that, Miller said to reporters, quote, "The Constitution is clear, and that, of course, is the supreme law of the land, that the privilege of the writ of habeas corpus can be suspended in a time of invasion. So it's an option we're actively looking at," unquote. Miller was kind of serious about his choice of words. The president had been trying to recast the immigration surge across the southern border as an invasion. Miller kept using the word invasion, even after the border crossings had fallen to multi-decade lows. That's reporting by Maggie Haberman and Jonathan Swan. Stephen Miller had no public comment, but did release the latest from the Stephen Miller Band.

0: Speaking of which,
1: let's kick it.
0: Remember Alligator Alcatraz? That was the notorious Florida immigration jail out in the middle of the Everglades. Well, detainees from that jail have been relocated to other facilities, according to ICE. The detention facility in the Everglades, celebrated by Donald Trump for its harsh conditions, has been widely expected to close. It quickly attracted headlines for the brutal treatment of detainees after opening last year. That's the way you get attention, headlines. ICE announced this week all detainees at the state-run site had been moved. It didn't specify how many or where they were taken. Why would you want... The agency said, as we enter into hurricane season, ICE and the state of Florida have moved illegal aliens from the soft-sided facility. Who knew? For the safety of the illegal alien detainees, we transferred them to other facilities. Unquote. That is the first record of the word soft being used in any communication from ICE. It did not immediately respond when contacted for comment. The transfers come amid allegations of, human rights abuses at the detention center. In a report published last December, Amnesty International alleged that detainees were shackled inside a 2-foot-high metal cage and left outdoors without water for extended periods. You know, not just an hour or so. That would be nice. According to the report, the cage was used as a form of arbitrary punishment. One detainee told Amnesty, quote, one time two people in my cell were calling out to the guards, telling them that I needed my medication. 10 guards rushed into the cell and threw them to the ground. They were taken to the box and punished just for trying to help me. I saw a guy who was put in it for an entire day, unquote. The jail, which opened July last year, costs Florida taxpayers estimated $1.2 million a day to operate, according to an investigation by the Florida Tributary. In May, the New York Times reported that Florida plans to shut down the facility, citing a federal official and three people familiar with the matter. The outlet said state officials told vendors that detainees would be transferred out at the beginning of June. Speaking at a press conference last month, Florida Governor DeSantis said the state, quote, didn't build any permanent facilities down there because we knew it was going to be temporary, unquote. Meanwhile, a Guardian report published earlier this month found that more than half a dozen detainees alleged they were given, quote, rotten, unquote, water containing mosquito larvae. Well, those were supposed to be in the reflecting. According to the statement, then the detainees' prison guards used the allegedly spoiled water to pressure them into signing documents written in English that they didn't understand. But Alligator Alcatraz, it was such a cute name.

piled high. Oh, Liza, little London sparrows, Covent Garden Market where the costers cry. Cockney feet mark the beat of history. Every street pins a memory down. Nothing ever can quite replace the grace of London town. There's a little city flower.

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London Pride has been handed down to us. London Pride is a flower that's free. London Pride means our own dear town to us, and our pride it forever will be.

stubbornly implanted, taken so for granted for a thousand years. Stay, city, smokily enchanted, cradle of our memories, our hopes and fears. Every blitz your resistance toughening, from the rip to the

0: town.
1: Now, the apologies of the week.
2: We're so sorry.
1: The Church of England has made a long-awaited apology for its role in forced adoptions after the Second World War. Hundreds of thousands of children were forcibly separated from their mothers in the UK between the 1940s and the 1980s. Survivors testify to suffering abuse, neglect, and lifelong trauma. Anglican mother and baby homes were part of a network of institutions alongside Catholic and Salvation Army homes where unmarried women were sent to give birth in secret before being compelled to hand their babies over to married couples for adoption. The Archbishop of Canterbury, Sarah Mullally, Mullally said on Thursday, "We're profoundly sorry for the pain, trauma, and stigma experienced and still carried by many people because of historical adoption practices in homes affiliated with the Church of England. We have heard firsthand the accounts of mothers who were separated from their babies in circumstances where they had very few meaningful choices. We know that many women and girls were at times made to carry out menial and manual work as a form of correction. We also recognize where prejudice, including on the grounds of race and disability, shaped and defined experiences and outcomes." Unquote. Graduating students at two Canadian high schools submitted Holocaust denial quotes in their yearbooks this spring, and the quotes were published before the schools took action. Some parents have been left scratching their heads, or others' heads, I guess, but no, wondering how no one at the school noticed and allowed the hateful comments to be published. It could be a lack of education, but experts say students could also be using vague phrases they're exposed to online in the hopes no one will notice. Nell Spoker heard about the incident through a parent's Facebook group. Her son, in grade 10, came home talking about it as well. The quote questions the figure 6 million, the documented number of Jews killed in the Holocaust, then offers a number 20 times smaller, commonly used by Holocaust deniers. Quote, "disbelief that it flew by the committee and was in the book," says Spoker when asked what she thought of it. Her grandparents were Holocaust survivors. The school has apologized and recalled all the yearbooks, asking students to return them so they can be reprinted without the hateful quote. In an email to parents, the principal, Sean McDonald, apologized for the anti-Semitic and polarizing content. He went on, "these comments should have been identified and removed before the yearbook was printed," though he didn't explain how no one had noticed the quote before it went to print. Spoker doesn't know what repercussions the student will face. Quote, "I honestly am appreciative of how quick the principal dealt with the situation," she said. "Not the only time this happened." Another quote, this time in the yearbook for Lawrence Park Collegiate Institute in Toronto, was also published undetected. Ryan Bird, a spokesperson for the Toronto District School Board, apologized for the anti-Semitic comment. He said students can voluntarily return their yearbooks for the new version. But the old one is a collector's item. Governor Maura Healey, Massachusetts, has apologized for the confusion she sparked when she signed an executive order making haggis legal in Massachusetts. She said it was totally a joke. Haggis has... Now, here's a piece of information I don't think you'll get anywhere else. Haggis has been illegal to import or produce in the United States since 1971, when the Ag Department classified the sheep's lung as an inedible and unsafe food due to concerns over gastric fluids entering during slaughter. You know, like the fluids enter the reflecting pool. That didn't stop Healy from holding an event in her office this week, when she invited a Scottish podcaster, David McIntosh Jr., to celebrate the signing of the executive order. It turned out to be just symbolic of the playful relationship between Americans and Scots. Quote, I've received countless messages from Massachusetts residents, Scotland supporters, legal experts, and at least one very concerned sheep regarding my order making haggis legal in Massachusetts, said the governor in a statement. She continued, after careful review by my office, I'm prepared to clarify that this was, in fact, a joke, unquote. Scotland's leading commercial news broadcaster highlighted her symbolic executive order and a petition that a Scottish butcher, has launched to reinstate haggis in America. Have you ever tasted it? The governor said, thank you for your confidence in Massachusetts. I apologize deeply for any confusion. Unquote. University of Oregon President Carl Schultz issued an apology after the university was criticized for holding its commencement ceremony outdoors on a day with record-setting heat. The message, which was part of a congratulatory message the university gave to its community, acknowledged the challenges posed by high temperatures and said he recognized, quote, some graduates may not have had the experience they expected and that we would have wanted for them, unquote. Eugene, in Oregon, reached a record high 98 degrees this week, more than 20 degrees above the normal high. A spokesperson told the Daily newspaper of the University of Oregon, the Daily Emerald, that temperatures reached 155 degrees on the field that day. It also reported that College of Design Dean Adrian Parr Zaretsky passed out during that college's 4 p.m. ceremony. Two college-specific ceremonies scheduled for the afternoon were moved indoors. Deadline Boston. MBTA, that's the Boston Transit Authority, General Manager Philip Eng is issuing an apology following an alleged hair-pulling incident that occurred during a team dinner. According to a spokesperson from the MBTA, the incident occurred way back in November of a year before last during a dinner between employees and their spouses. Allegedly, the context of the incident that occurred earlier in the evening was that Eng was joking about his own baldness during an insensitive interaction with one of his employees, who reported directly to him. In a statement, Eng says, quote, my goal is always to lead with respect and inclusivity. I know that this was a mistake, and I own that. I have apologized to the employee fully and have reflected on my actions. I am committed to learning from this experience and upholding the highest standards of professionalism in all my interactions as secretary and general manager. Unquote. Additionally, spokesperson added that Eng also apologized to his employees and that any claims of harassment, discrimination, or retaliatory behavior are completely without merit. Unquote. Hair pulling, ladies and gentlemen. St. John's, Newfoundland and Labrador, source of our next apology. The Newfoundland Health Service is apologizing to staff for a recent cybersecurity awareness exercise that drew the ire of workers throughout the healthcare system. The phishing simulation was disguised as an email of appreciation to staff for their hard work and patience during the turbulent and hectic period in which the system Core Care was being implemented. It offered employees a paid day off for their service by clicking a link. The health authority says it recognizes that the way in which the phishing exercise was presented was, quote, not appropriate. And interim CEO Ron Johnson is offering his sincere apology to employees, physicians, and union representatives. He says the email really missed the mark and that proper checks and balances were not in place prior to it being sent out. If they had been, Johnson says, it would never have gone out. The apologies of the week, ladies and gentlemen, a copyrighted feature of this broadcast. And now, finally, it's time to follow the dollar. President Trump's controversial ballroom project will rely more significantly on taxpayer money than the administration has publicly acknowledged. This, according to the Washington Post, Trump claimed repeatedly the project will cost $400 million and has generally said it will be funded entirely by private donors. But this week, the Post reported that the contractor overseeing the work told the White House a couple months ago that the expected cost was $600 million, with more than half coming from taxpayers. The budget estimates obtained by the Post show that the $155 million for the project was expected to come from the Secret Service. Most of the rest of the public funding was projected to come from the White House military office. Key senators from both parties questioned the redirecting of the funds. Senator Susan Collins, Republican of Maine, chairman of the Appropriations Committee, directed staff to look into the move. After the Post's report became public, she said she had taken Trump at his word. "I've said repeatedly the president has promised only private donations will be used for the ballroom, and I believe he should keep that promise." Senator Jeff Merkley of Oregon, a member of the Appropriations Committee, said the transfer showed Trump was more interested in his vanity project than safety and security. Follow the dollar.

Well, ladies and gentlemen, that's going to conclude this week's edition of the show. Oh, there'll be more next week. 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
0: Hey, it's Nadine with Ventura Vibe. 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I got to talk with so many people at this fun community event. 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
3: 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Fireside Tales for Wolfgang, Episode 73. Greetings and salutations. I'm Hunter Ackerman, here to read some classic literature for you. Tonight we are going to be wrapping up Peter Pan. Hit upon a bit of Walt Whitman poetry, possibly the greatest of the American transcendentalists. We'll be coming back full circle to Ask Hunter Anything. Right now is an extremely important moment in space exploration history. Next week, I was very surprised, pleasantly surprised, to be reminded of actually how short Alice in Wonderland is. So I believe this will be, we're going to start Alice in Wonderland next week, and I think we can do the entire thing in two episodes. Walt, I've given you guys the breakdown, the bio of who Walt was in the past, but he was born in 1819, and he passed in 1892. I think it was 2 weeks ago, I read from one of my favorite poems of his that has the line that you are here, that life exists, and identity, that the powerful play goes on, and you may contribute a verse. That's from O Me, O Life, in Leaves of Grass. This first poem is called A Noiseless, Patient Spider by Walt Whitman. A noiseless, patient spider. A noiseless, patient spider. I marked where on a little promontory it stood isolated, marked how to explore the vacant, vast surrounding. It launched forth filament out of itself, ever unreeling them, ever tirelessly speeding them. And you, Oh, my soul, where you stand, surrounded, detached in measureless oceans of space, ceaselessly musing, venturing, throwing, seeking the spheres to connect them till the bridge you will need be formed, till the ductile anchor hold, till the gossamer thread you fling catch somewhere. Oh, my soul. I think I read this poem once over a year ago. But I'm not absolutely certain. I couldn't tell you what episode if I did read it. I may have also just read one little tiny excerpt from it and not read the entire thing. But this poem is called Song of Myself. This is the 1892 version by Walt Whitman. A very long... It's a long poem. Pay most close attention to the first stanza and the last stanzas. These are the most succinct that boil the entire thing down. In any case, to reintroduce, this is Song of Myself, 1892 version by Walt Whitman. 1. I celebrate myself and sing myself and what I assume you shall assume. For every atom belonging to me as good belongs to you, I loaf and invite my soul. I lean and loaf at my ease, observing a spear of summer grass. My tongue, every atom of my blood formed from this soil, this air, born here of parents, born here from parents the same, and their parents the same. I, now 37 years old, in perfect health, begin, hoping to cease not till death. Creeds and schools in abeyance, retiring back a while, sufficed at what they are, but never forgotten. I harbor for good or bad. I permit to speak at every hazard, nature without check, with original energy. The spotted hawk swoops by and accuses me. He complains of my gab and my loitering. I too am not a bit tamed. I too am untranslatable. I sound my barbaric yawp over the rooftops of the world. The last scud of day pulls back from me. It flings my likeness after the rest, and true as any on the shadowed wilds. It coaxes me to the vapor and the dusk. I depart as air. I shake my white locks at the runaway sun. I effuse my flesh in eddies and drift it in lacy jags. I bequeath myself to the dirt to grow from the grass I love. If you want me again, look for me under your boot soles. You will hardly know who I am or what I mean, but I shall be good health to you nevertheless. And filter and fiber your blood. Failing to fetch me, at first keep encouraged. Missing me one place, search another. I stop somewhere, waiting for you. This poem is called A Glimpse by Walt Whitman. A glimpse through an interstice caught of a crowd of workmen and drivers in a bar room around the stove late of a winter night, and I, unremarked, seated in a corner. Of a youth who loves me and whom I love, silently approaching and seating himself near, that he may hold me by the hand, a long while amid the noises of coming and going, of drinking and oath and smutty jest. There we two, content, happy in being together, speaking little, perhaps not a word. So this next poem is called I Dreamed in a Dream. And I want to give a little preface note that this short, lesser-known poem is a depiction of the world as it might be. It explores themes of love, human nature, and the future of humanity. The poet, Whitman, describes in 8 short lines a dream he had. In this dream, he saw a city that was based entirely on the principles of love. Every decision the men and women within its bounds made was with love specifically in mind. Nothing could disrupt the functioning of this place, nor was there anyone within it that expressed selfish needs or wants. The poem is a concise depiction of what such a world would be like. In his dream, the speaker saw a protected city, impenetrable and secure in its beliefs and institutions. It was a place where all men and women made their decisions with the principles of love. All actions were taken with love and only love in mind. This poem is I Dreamed in a Dream by Walt Whitman. I dreamed in a dream I saw a city invincible to the attacks of the whole of the rest of the earth. I dreamed that was the new city of friends. Nothing was greater there than the quality of robust love. It led the rest. It was seen every hour in the actions of the men of that city and in all their looks and words.
4: You may recognize this. This poem, or at least you may recognize one line out of this poem. There's one line in this poem that was specifically used in the Dead Poets Society. This poem is called O Me, O Life by Walt Whitman. O me, O life, of the questions of these recurring, of the endless trains of the faithless, of cities filled with the foolish, of myself forever reproaching myself for who more foolish than I and who more faithless, of eyes that vainly crave the light, of the objects mean, of the struggle ever renewed, of the poor results of all, of the plodding and sordid crowds I see around me, of the empty and useless years of the rest, with the rest me intertwined. Question. Oh me, so sad recurring, what good amid these? Oh me, oh life. Answer. That you are here, that life exists, and identity, that the powerful play goes on. And you may contribute a verse.
3: This poem is called I Hear America Singing by Walt Whitman. I hear America singing, the varied carols I hear, those of mechanics, each one singing his as it should be, blithe and strong, the carpenter singing his as he measures his plank or beam. The mason singing his as he makes ready for work or leaves off work. The boatman singing what belongs to him in his boat. The deckhand singing on the steamboat deck. The shoemaker singing as he sits on his bench. The hatter singing as he stands. The woodcutter's song. The plowboy's on his way in the morning or at noon intermission or at sundown. The delicious singing of the mother or of the young wife at work, or of the girl sewing or washing, each singing what belongs to him or her and to none else. The day, what belongs to the day. At night, the party of young fellows, robust, friendly, singing with open mouths their strong, melodious songs.
4: Yes. This poem actually made its way into the Netflix show Breaking Bad. If you have not seen Breaking Bad, it's pretty brilliant. I gotta say, it is some of the writing, some of the characters have such incredible depth that there's this whole there's a side character who very much like worships and idolizes Walter White, who does crime under the pseudonym of Heisenberg, and this side character is particularly enamored with Walt Whitman, and so compares Walter White to Walt Whitman, and the matched up initials Walter White and Walt Whitman is also used. But this poem factors into a plot. And this poem is by Walt Whitman. It is called When I Heard the Learned Astronomer. When I heard the learned astronomer, when the proofs, the figures were ranged in columns before me, when I was shown the charts and diagrams to add, divide, and measure them, when I, sitting, heard the astronomer where he lectured with much applause in the lecture room, how soon, unaccountable, I became sick and tired, till rising and gliding out, I wandered off by myself in the mystical, moist night air, and from time to time looked up in perfect silence at the stars. Damn, I love that poem. That Walt Whitman's got a lot of classics, but that is one of my favorites

0: Hook was in abject terror, thinking the ticking was the crocodile. Peter and some of the boys managed to silently pick off the quartermaster, and then Peter vanished into the cabin. When the ticking stopped, the pirates resumed their villainous deed of making the children walk the plank. Bill Jukes, the pirate, went into the cabin to fetch the cat of nine tails, the nasty little barbed whip, but his song ended with a dreadful screech, which was followed by a crowing sound, which was understood by the boys, but the pirates thought it more eerie than the screech. Subsequently, there was a clash of swords among the pirates and the Lost Boys until most of the pirates were dispatched to the death or to the ocean's deep. And Hook was the only villain left on board. Peter, Wendy, and the boys could have flown away at this point, but Peter was true to his oath. Hook or me this time. Suddenly, Peter said, "Put up your swords, boys. This man is mine." After a dazzling sword fight, Peter had the upper hand, but Hook wanted Peter to show bad form before Hook submitted. As Peter was gliding through the air, Hook invited him to use his foot. But this made Peter kick instead of stab. This was exactly what Hook was looking for. "Bad form," he cried jeeringly, and went contentedly to the crocodile. And thus perished James Hook. Only two pirates reached the shore that night. Starkey, who was captured by the Indians and who made him take care of the children, made him the papoose nurse, and Smee, who later wandered around the world making a small living by claiming that he was the only man that Jas Hook had feared. Now that Captain Pan and his crew were in charge of the pirate ship, the Jolly Roger, they turned the ship for the mainland, headed for the Azores, and would fly the rest of the way to the home of the Darlings back in England. Back home at number 14, their address, Mr. and Mrs. Darling are waiting for their children to return. Mr. Darling had taken upon himself to always stay in the dog kennel because he felt such blame for the children having flown away. For those of you who were in disdain of George Darling's earlier treatment of Nana, he now follows her wishes implicitly, except for letting her come into the kennel. That is his punishment. He literally lives in the doghouse now. On the night of the return, Mrs. Darling is playing the piano in the nursery when Peter and Tinkerbell fly in the open window. Peter wanted to close the window so that Wendy will think her mother doesn't want her and she will go back with Peter. However, Mrs. Darling's tears convinced him to unbar the window, after which he flew away. So Wendy, John, and Michael found the window open for them as they flew into the nursery. Wendy said, "Let us all slip into our beds and be there when she comes in, just as if we had never been away." And this, my dear listeners, is where we left off the last time. And now, Peter Pan, we pick up with the continuation of Chapter 16, The Return Home. And so, when Mrs. Darling went back to the night nursery to see if her husband was asleep, all the beds were occupied. The children waited for her cry of joy, but it did not come. She saw them, but she did not believe they were there. You see, she saw them in their beds so often in her dreams that she thought this was just the dream hanging around her still. She sat down in the chair by the fire where in the old days she had nursed them. They could not understand this, and a cold fear fell upon all the three of them.
1: "Mother!"
0: Wendy cried.
1: "That's Wendy,"
0: she said, but still she was sure it was the dream.
2: "Mother?"
1: "That's John,"
0: she said.
3: "Mother!"
0: cried Michael. He knew her now.
1: That's Michael,
0: she said, and she stretched out her arms for the three little selfish children

0: they would never envelop again. But yes, they did. They went round Wendy and John and Michael, who had slipped out of bed and run to her. "George! George!" she cried when she could speak, and Mr. Darling woke to share her bliss, and Nana came rushing in. There could not have been a lovelier sight, but there was none to see it, except a little boy who was staring in at the window. He had had ecstasies innumerable that other children can never know, but he was looking through the window at the one joy from which he must forever be barred. Chapter 17. When Wendy grew up. I hope you want to know what became of the other boys. They were waiting below to give Wendy time to explain about them, and when they had counted 500, they went up. They went up by the stair because they thought this would make a better impression. They stood in a row in front of Mrs. Darling with their hats off and wishing they were not wearing their pirate clothes. They said nothing, but their eyes asked her to have them. They ought to have looked at Mr. Darling also, but they forgot about him. Of course, Mrs. Darling said at once that she would have them, but Mr. Darling was curiously depressed, and they saw that he considered 6 a rather large number. "I must say," he said to Wendy, "that you don't do things by halves," a grudging remark which the twins thought was pointed at them. The first twin was the proud one, and he asked, flushing, "Do you think we should be too much of a handful, sir? Because if so, we can go away." "Father!" Wendy cried, shocked. But still, the cloud was on him. He knew he was behaving unworthily, but he could not help it.
1: "We could lie doubled up," said Nibs.
2: "I could always cut the hair myself," said Wendy.
0: "George!" Mrs. Darling exclaimed, pained to see her dear one showing himself in such an unfavorable light. Then he burst into tears, and the truth came out. He was glad to have them as she was, he said, but he thought they should have asked his consent as well as hers, instead of treating him as nothing in his own house.
3: "I don't think he's a nothing," Toodles cried instantly. "Do you think he's a nothing, Curly?"
4: "No, I don't. Do you think he's a nothing, Slightly?"
3: "Rather not. Twin, what do you think?"
0: It turned out that not one of them thought him a nothing, and he was absurdly gratified and said he would find space for them all in the drawing room if they fitted in.
3: "We'll fit in, sir," they assured him.
4: "Then follow the leader," he cried gaily.
0: "Mind you, I'm not sure that we have a drawing room, but we pretend we have, and it's all the same.
4: Hoopla!"
0: He went off dancing through the house, and they all cried, "Hoopla!" and danced after him, searching for the drawing room. And I forget whether they found it, but at any rate, they found corners, and they all fitted in. As for Peter, he saw Wendy once again before he flew away. He did not exactly come to the window, but he brushed against it in passing so that she could open it if she liked and call to him. That is what she did. "Hello, Wendy."
2: "Goodbye," he said.
5: "Oh, dear. Are you going away?"
2: "Yes."
5: "You don't feel, Peter," she said falteringly, "that you would like to say anything to my parents about a very sweet subject?"
2: "No."
5: "About me, Peter?"
2: "No."
0: Mrs. Darling came to the window, for at present she was keeping a sharp eye on Wendy. She told Peter that she had adopted all the other boys and would like to adopt him also.
2: "Would you send me to school?" he inquired craftily.
5: "Yes."
2: "And then to an office?"
5: "I suppose so."
2: "Soon I would be a man?"
5: "Very soon."
3: I don't want to go to school and learn solemn things, he told her passionately. I don't want to be a man. Oh, Wendy's mother, if I was to wake up and feel there was a beard...
5: Peter,
3: said Wendy, the comforter,
5: I should love you in a beard.
3: And Mrs. Darling stretched out her arms to him, but he repulsed her. Keep back, lady. No one is going to catch me and make me a man.
5: But where are you going to live?
3: With Tink, in the house we built for Wendy. The fairies are to put it up high among the treetops where they sleep at nights.
5: How lovely,
3: cried Wendy so longingly that Mrs. Darling tightened her grip.
5: I thought all the fairies were dead, Mrs. Darling said. There are always a lot of young ones, explained Wendy, who was now quite an authority. Because, you see, when a new baby laughs for the first time, a new fairy is born. And as there are always new babies, there are always new fairies. They live in nests on the tops of trees, and the mauve ones are boys, and the white ones are girls, and the blue ones are just little sillies who are not sure what they are.
3: How amazingly modern. I shall have such fun, said Peter, with an eye on Wendy.
5: It will be rather lonely in the evening, she said, sitting by the fire.
3: I shall have Tink.
5: Tink can't go a 20th part of the way round, she reminded him, a little tartly.
6: Sneaky telltale,
3: Tink called out from somewhere around the corner. It doesn't matter, Peter said.
5: Oh, Peter, you know it matters.
3: Well, then come with me to the little house.
5: May I, Mummy?
3: Certainly not. I've got you home again, and I mean to keep you.
5: But he so does need a mother. So do you, my love.
3: Oh, all right, Peter said, as if he had asked her from politeness merely. But Mrs. Darling saw his mouth twitch, and she made this handsome offer. To let Wendy go to him for a week every year to do his spring cleaning. Wow, I wish she would come to my condo once a week every year to do my spring cleaning. That would be amazing. I would even build her like a little fairy loft. Wendy would have preferred a more permanent arrangement, and it seems to her that spring would be long in coming, but this promise sent Peter away quite happy again. He had no sense of time and was so full of adventures that all I have told you about him is only a halfpenny worth of them. I suppose it was because Wendy knew this that her last words to him were these rather plaintive ones.
5: You won't forget me, Peter, will you, before spring cleaning time comes?
3: Of course, Peter promised, and then he flew away. He took Mrs. Darling's kiss with him. The kiss that had been for no one else, Peter took quite easily. Funny. But she seemed satisfied. Of course, all the boys went to school, and most of them got into class 3, but Slightly was put first into class 4, and then into class 5. Class 1 is the top class. Before they had attended school a week, they saw what goats they had been not to remain on the island. But it was too late now, and soon they settled down to being as ordinary as you or me. It is sad to have to say that the power to fly gradually left them. As Nana tied their feet to the bedposts so that they should not fly away in the night, and one of their diversions by day was to pretend to fall off buses, but by and by they ceased to tug at their bonds in bed and found they hurt themselves when they let go of the bus. In time, they could not even fly after their hats. Want of practice, they called it, but what it really meant was that they no longer believed. Michael believed longer than the other boys, though they jeered at him. So he was with Wendy when Peter came for her at the end of the first year.
2: She flew away with Peter in the frock she had woven from leaves and berries in the Neverland. And her one fear was that he might notice how short it had become. But he never noticed. He had so much to say about himself. She had looked forward to thrilling talks with him about old times, but new adventures had crowded the old ones from his mind. Who was Captain Hook? He asked with interest when she spoke of the arch-enemy. Don't you remember? She asked, amazed. How you killed him and saved all of our lives.
3: I forget them after I kill them, he replied carelessly.
2: When she expressed a doubtful hope that Tinkerbell would be glad to see her, he said, who is Tinkerbell?
5: Oh, Peter,
2: she said, shocked. But even when she explained, he couldn't remember still. There are such a lot of them, he said. I expect she is no more. I expect he was right, for fairies don't live long. But they are so little that a short time seems a good while to them. Wendy was pained, too, to find that the past year was but as yesterday to Peter. It had seemed like such a long year of waiting to her, but he was exactly as fascinating as ever, and they had a lovely spring cleaning in the little house on the treetops. Next year, he did not come for her. She waited in a new frock because the old one simply would not meet, but he never came.
5: Perhaps he is ill, Michael said. You know he is never ill.
2: Michael came close to her and whispered with a shiver,
5: perhaps there is no such person, Wendy.
2: And then Wendy would have cried if Michael had not been crying. Peter came next spring cleaning, and the strange thing was that he never knew he had missed a year. This was the last time the girl Wendy ever saw him. For a little longer, she tried for his sake not to have growing pains, and she felt she was untrue to him when she got a prize for general knowledge. But the years came and went without bringing the careless boy. And when they met again, Wendy was a married woman. And Peter was no more to her than a little dust in the box in which she had kept her toys. Wendy was grown up. You need not be sorry for her. She was one of the kind that likes to grow up. In the end, she grew up of her own free will, a day quicker than other girls. All the boys were grown up and done for by this time. So it is scarcely worthwhile saying anything more about them. You may see the twins and Nibs and Curly any day going to an office, each carrying a little bag and an umbrella. Michael is an engine driver, slightly married a lady of title, and so he became a lord. You see that judge in a wig coming out the iron door? That used to be Toodles. The bearded man who doesn't know any story to tell his children was once John. Wendy was married in white, with a pink sash. It is strange to think that Peter did not alight in the church and forbid the bonds. Years rolled on again, and Wendy had a daughter. This ought not to be written in ink, but in a golden splash. She was called Jane, and always had an odd, inquiring look, as if from the moment she arrived on the mainland, she wanted to ask questions. When she was old enough to ask them, they were mostly about Peter Pan. She loved to hear of Peter, and Wendy told her all she could remember in the very nursery from which the famous flight had taken place. It was Jane's nursery now, for her father had bought it from Wendy's father, who was no longer fond of stairs. Mrs. Darling was now dead and forgotten. There were only two beds in the nursery now, Jane's and her nurse's, and there was no kennel, for Nana had also passed away. She died of old age, and at the end, she had been rather difficult to get on with, being very firmly convinced that no one knew how to look after children except herself. Once a week, Jane's nurse had her evening off, and then it was Wendy's part to put Jane to bed. That was the time for stories. It was Jane's invention to raise the sheet over her mother's head and her own, thus making a tent, and in the awful darkness to whisper,
5: "What do we see now?"
2: I don't think I see anything tonight, says Wendy, with a feeling that if Nana were here, she would object to further conversation.
5: "Yes, you do," says Jane. "You see when you were a little girl."
2: "That was a long, long time ago, sweetheart," says Wendy. "Ah me, how time flies."
5: "Does it fly?" asks the artful child. "The way you flew when you were a little girl."
2: "The way I flew?
5: Do you know, Jane, I sometimes wonder whether I ever did really fly." "Yes, you did.
2: The dear old days when I could fly.
5: Why can't you fly now, Mother?"
2: "Because I'm grown up, dearest. When people grow up, they forget the way."
5: "Why do they forget the way?"
2: "Because they are no longer happy and innocent and heartless. It is only the happy and innocent and heartless who can fly."
5: "What is happy and innocent and heartless? I do wish I were happy and innocent and heartless."
2: Or perhaps Wendy admits she does see something.
5: "I do believe," she says, "that it is this nursery." "I do believe it is," says Jane. "Go on."
2: They are now embarked on the great adventure of the night, when Peter flew in looking for his shadow.
5: "The old foolish fellow," says Wendy, "tried to stick it on with soap. And when he could not, he cried, and that woke me, and I sewed it on for him."
3: "You've missed a bit," interrupts Jane, who now knows the story better than her mother.
5: "When you saw him sitting on the floor crying, what did you say?"
3: "I sat up in bed, and I said, 'Boy, why are you crying?'"
5: "Yes, that was it," says Jane with a big breath.
3: "And then he flew us all the way to the Neverland and the fairies and the pirates and the Indians and the mermaid's lagoon and the home under the ground and the little house."
5: "Yes, which did you like best of all?"
2: "I think I liked the home under the ground best of all."
5: "Yes, so do I." "What was the last thing Peter ever said to you?"
2: "The last thing he ever said to me was, 'Just always be waiting for me, and then some night you will hear me crowing.'"
5: "Yes,
2: but alas, he forgot all about me," Wendy said, with a smile.
3: She was as grown up as that.
5: "What did his crow sound like?"
2: Jane asked one evening.
5: "It was like this,"
3: Wendy said, trying to imitate Peter's crow.
5: "No, it wasn't," Jane said gravely. "It was like this,"
3: and she did it ever so much better than her mother. Wendy was a little startled.
5: "My darling, how can you know?"
2: "I often hear it when I'm sleeping," Jane said. "Ah, yes. Many girls hear it when they are sleeping, but I was the only one who heard it awake."
3: "Lucky you," said Jane. And then one night came the tragedy. It was the spring of the year, and the story had been told for the night, and Jane was now asleep in her bed.
2: Wendy was sitting on the floor, very close to the fire, so as to see to darn, for there was no other light in the nursery, and while she sat darning, she heard a crow. Then the window blew open as of old, and Peter dropped in on the floor. He was exactly the same as ever, and Wendy saw at once that he still had all his first teeth. He was a little boy, and she was grown up. She huddled by the fire, not daring to move, helpless and guilty. A grown woman.
7: "Hello, Wendy," he said, not noticing any difference, for he was thinking chiefly of himself, and in the dim light, her white dress might have been the nightgown in which he had seen her first.
2: "Hello, Peter," she replied faintly, squeezing herself as small as possible. Something inside her was crying, "Woman, woman, let go of me."
7: Hello. "Where's John?" he asked, suddenly missing the third bed.
5: "John is not here now," she gasped.
7: "Is Michael asleep?" he asked with a careless glance at Jane.
5: "Yes,"
7: she answered. And now she felt that she was untrue to Jane as well as to Peter.
5: "That is not Michael,"
7: she said quickly, lest a judgment should fall on her. Peter looked.
8: "Hello. Is it a new one?"
5: "Yes."
7: "Boy or girl?"
5: "Girl."
7: Not surely he would understand, but not a bit of it.
5: "Peter," she said falteringly, "are you expecting me to fly away with you?"
7: "Of course. That's why I have come," he added a little sternly. "Have you forgotten that this is spring cleaning time?" She knew it was useless to say that he had let many spring cleaning times pass.
5: "I can't come,"
7: she said apologetically.
5: "I've forgotten how to fly."
7: "I'll teach you again."
5: "Oh, Peter, don't waste the fairy dust on me."
7: She had risen, and now, at last, a fear assailed him. "What is it?" he cried, shrinking.
5: "I will turn up the light," she said, "and then you can see for yourself."
7: For almost the only time in his life that I know of, Peter was afraid.
5: "Don't turn on the light,"
7: he cried. She let her hands play in the hair of the tragic boy. She was not a little girl, heartbroken about him. She was a grown woman, smiling at it all. But they were wet-eyed smiles. Then she turned up the light, and Peter saw. He gave a great cry of pain, and when the tall, beautiful creature stooped to lift him in her arms, he drew back sharply. "What is it?" he cried again. She had to tell him.
5: "I am old, Peter. I am ever so much more than 20. I grew up long ago."
7: "You promised not to!"
5: "I couldn't help it. I'm a married woman, Peter."
7: "No, you're not."
5: "Yes. And the little girl in the bed is my baby."
7: "No, she's not."
2: But he supposed she was. And he took a step toward the sleeping child with his dagger upraised. Of course, he did not strike. He sat down on the floor instead and sobbed. And Wendy did not know how to comfort him. Though she could have done it so easily once. She was only a woman now, and she ran out of the room to try to think. Peter continued to cry, and soon his sobs woke Jane. She sat up in bed and was interested at once.
5: "Boy,"
2: she said,
5: "why are you crying?"
7: Peter rose and bowed to her, and she bowed to him from the bed.
2: "Hello," he said.
5: "Hello,"
2: said Jane.
7: "My name is Peter Pan," he told her.
5: "Yes, I know."
9: I came back for my mother, he explained, to take her to the Neverland.
5: Yes, I know, Jane said.
9: I've been waiting for you. When Wendy returned, she found Peter sitting on the bedpost, crowing gloriously while Jane in her nightie was flying around the room in solemn ecstasy. She is my mother, Peter explained, and Jane descended and stood by his side with the look in her face that he liked to see on ladies when they gazed at him.
5: He does so need a mother, Jane said.
9: Yes, I know, Wendy admitted rather forlornly. No one knows it so well as I. Goodbye, said Peter to Wendy, and he rose in the air, and the shameless Jane rose with him. It was already her easiest way of moving about. Wendy rushed to the window. No, no, she cried. It is just for spring cleaning time, Jane said. He wants me always to do his spring cleaning.
5: If only I could go with you, Wendy sighed.
9: You see you can't fly, said Jane. Of course, in the end, Wendy let them fly away together. Our last glimpse of her shadow. Our last glimpse of her shows her at the window, watching them recede into the sky until they were small as stars. As you look at Wendy, you may see her hair becoming white and her figure little again, for all this happened long ago. Jane is now a common grown-up with a daughter called Margaret. And every spring cleaning time, except when he forgets, Peter comes for Margaret and takes her to the Neverland, where she tells him stories about himself, to which he listens eagerly. When Margaret grows up, she will have a daughter who is to be Peter's mother in return, and thus it will go on, so long as children are happy and innocent and heartless. The end.
2: I'm going to give you the translation of the title of this poem first. Loosely translated for the expression of this poem. This means walking with a goddess. And walking with a goddess is a direct quote from the Aeneid, which was written between 29 BC and 19 BC by the immortal poet Virgil. The quote is, "By her gait, the goddess was known." That's G-A-I-T. So it's like by her walking pattern, by the way she walks, the goddess was known. So this poem is called Incessu Patuit Deus by S. Foster Damon. The little clattering stones along the street dance with each other round my swimming feet. The street itself, as in some crazy dream, streaks past a half-perceived material stream. Brighter than early dawn's most brilliant dye are blown clear bands of color through the sky that swirl and sweep and meet to break and foam like rainbow veils upon a bubble's dome. Yours are the songs that burst about my ears or blow away as many colored spheres. You are the star that made the skies all bright, yet tore itself away in flaming fright. You are the tree that suddenly awoke. You are the rose that came to life and spoke. Guided by you,
7: how we might stroll toward death. Our only music, one another's breath. Through gardens intimate with hollyhocks, where silent poppies burn between the rocks, by pools where birches bend to confidants, above green waters scummed with lily plants. There we might wander, you and I, alone, through gardens filled with marble seats, moss grown, and fountains, water threads that winds disperse, while in the spray the birds sit and converse. And when the fireflies mix their circling glow through the dark plants, then gently might I know your lips as the wings of the dragonflies. Merely dreams fluttering in my eyes.
2: A poem from Robert Frost. This is Birches by Robert Frost. When I see birches bend to left and right across the lines of straighter, darker trees, I like to think some boy's been swinging them. But swinging doesn't bend them down to stay, as ice storms do. Often, you must have seen them loaded with ice a sunny winter morning after a rain. They click upon themselves as the breeze rises, and turn many-colored as the stir cracks and crazes their enamel. Soon, the sun's warmth makes them shed crystal shells, shattering and avalanching on the snow crust. Such heaps of broken glass to sweep away, you'd think the inner dome of heaven had fallen. They're dragged to the withered bracken by the load, and they seem not to break, though once they are bowed for so long, they never right themselves. You may see their trunks arching in the woods, years afterwards trailing their leaves on the ground, like girls on hands and knees that throw their hair before them over their heads to dry in the sun. But I was going to say, when truth broke in with all her matter of fact about the ice storm, I should prefer to have some boy bend them as he went out and in to fetch the cows. Some boy too far from town to learn baseball, whose only play was what he found himself, summer or winter, and could play alone. One by one, he subdued his father's trees by riding them down over and over again until he took the stiffness out of them, and not one but hung limp. Not one was left for him to conquer. He learned all there was to learn about not launching out too soon, and so not carrying the tree away clear to the ground. He always kept his poise to the top branches, climbing carefully with the same pains you use to fill a cup up to the brim, and even above the brim. Then he flung outward, feet first, with a swish, kicking his way down through the air to the ground. So was I once myself a swinger of birches, and so I dream of going back to be. It's when I'm weary of considerations, and life is too much like a pathless wood where your face burns and tickles with the cobwebs broken across it, and one eye is weeping from a twig's having lashed across it open. I'd like to get away from Earth a while, and then come back to it, and begin over. May no fate willfully misunderstand me, and half grant what I wish, and snatch me away not to return. Earth's the right place for love. I don't know where it's likely to go better. I'd like to go by climbing a birch tree
7: and climb black branches up a snow-white trunk toward heaven till the tree could bear no more, but dipped its top and set me down again. That would be good, both going and coming back. One could do worse than be a swinger of birches. This is actually an excerpt from Hero and Leander by Christopher Marlowe. It lies not in our power to love or hate, for will in us is overruled by fate. When two are stripped, long ere the course begin, we wish that one should lose, the other win. In one especially do we affect of two gold ingots, like in each respect. The reason, no man knows. Let it suffice. What we behold is censured by our eyes. We're both deliberate. The love is slight. Whoever loved that loved not at first sight? Oh, Kit Marlowe, passionate if not a realist. He's also the one that, it's a quote from Christopher Marlowe, is this the face that launched 1,000 ships and burned the topless towers of Ilium, from Helen of Troy. Thank you for joining us for this episode of Fireside Tales for Wolfgang. You can view more of my work at Hunter's Acoustic Cabin. 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
13: This is From the Vault, the Pacifica Radio Archives weekly series where we get to profile some of the amazing recordings in our 55,000 program collection going back to 1949. I'm your host, Mark Torres. On this week's From the Vault, we continue with a reading of George Orwell's classic novel, 1984, with part 12 of our dramatic reading. The entire book was read on air by longtime Pacifica morning show host Charles Morgan and legendary voiceover artist June Foray in 1975, produced for Pacifica Radio by Paul Vangelisti. We left off as our hero, Winston, had been tortured for months, given a steady dose of beatings, electroshock, starvation, and psychotropic drugs to wear him down to his very core and strip him of his beliefs. We haven't heard from Julia since she was arrested. O'Brien is currently making one of his biggest appeals to Winston to understand the world Big Brother's way.
14: "7 years ago, you created a legend about three men who had been condemned to death for treachery. You pretended that you had seen a piece of paper which proved them innocent. No such piece of paper ever existed. You invented it, and later you grew to believe in it. You remember now the very moment at which you first invented it. Do you remember that? Yes. Just now, I held up the fingers of my hand to you. You saw five fingers. Do you remember that? Yes. O'Brien held up the fingers of his left hand with the thumb concealed. There are five fingers here. Do you see five fingers? Yes. And he did see them for a fleeting instant before the scenery of his mind changed. He saw five fingers and there was no deformity. Then everything was normal again, and the old fear, the hatred, and the bewilderment came crowding back again. But there had been a moment. He did not know how long, 30 seconds perhaps, of luminous certainty, when each new suggestion of O'Brien's had filled up a patch of emptiness and had become absolute truth, and when two and two could have been three as easily as five, if that were what was needed. It had faded out before O'Brien had dropped his hand, but though he could not recapture it, he could remember it as one remembers a vivid experience at some remote period of one's life when one was, in effect, a different person. You see now, said O'Brien, that it is, at any rate, possible. Yes. O'Brien stood up with a satisfied air. Over to his left, Winston saw the man in the white coat break an ampoule and draw back the plunger of a syringe. O'Brien turned to Winston with a smile. In almost the old manner, he resettled his spectacles on his nose. Do you remember writing in your diary that it did not matter whether I was a friend or an enemy, since I was at least a person who understood you and could be talked to? You were right. I enjoy talking to you. Your mind appeals to me. It resembles my own mind, except that you happen to be insane. And before we bring the session to an end, you can ask me a few questions if you choose. Any question I like? Anything. He saw that Winston's eyes were upon the dial. Oh, it switched off. What is your first question? What have you done with Julia? O'Brien smiled again. She betrayed you, Winston. Immediately, unreservedly. I have seldom seen anyone come over to us so promptly. You would hardly recognize her if you saw her. All her rebelliousness, her deceit, her folly, her dirty-mindedness. Everything has been burned out of her. It was a perfect conversion, a textbook case. You tortured her. O'Brien left this unanswered. Next question. Does Big Brother exist? Of course he exists. The party exists. Big Brother is the embodiment of the party. Does he exist in the same way as I exist? You do not exist. Once again, the sense of helplessness assailed him. He knew, or he could imagine, the arguments which proved his own non-existence, but they were nonsense. They were only a play on words. Did not the statement, "You do not exist," contain a logical absurdity? But what use was it to say so? His mind shriveled as he thought of the unanswerable mad arguments with which O'Brien would demolish him. Ah, I think I exist, he said wearily. I am unconscious of my own identity. I was born and I shall die. I have arms and legs. I occupy a particular point in space. No other solid object can occupy the same point simultaneously. In that sense, does Big Brother exist? It is of no importance. He exists. Will Big Brother ever die? Of course not. How could he die? Next question. Does the Brotherhood exist? That, Winston, you will never know. If we choose to set you free when we have finished with you, and if you live to be 90 years old, still you will never learn whether the answer to that question is yes or no. As long as you live, it will be an unsolved riddle in your mind. Winston lay silent. His breast rose and fell a little faster. He still had not asked the question that had come into his mind the first. He had got to ask it, and yet it was as though his tongue would not utter it. There was a trace of amusement in O'Brien's face. Even his spectacles seemed to wear an ironical gleam. He knows, thought Winston suddenly, he knows what I'm going to ask. At the thought, the words burst out of him. What is in room 101? The expression on O'Brien's face did not change. He answered dryly. You know what is in room 101, Winston. Everyone knows what is in room 101. He raised a finger to the man in the white coat. Evidently, the session was at an end. A needle jerked into Winston's arm, and he sank almost instantly into deep sleep.

There are three stages in your reintegration, said O'Brien. There is learning, there is understanding, and there is acceptance. It is time for you to enter upon the second stage. As always, Winston was lying flat on his back, but of late his bonds were looser. They still held him close to the bed, but he could move his knees a little, and he could turn his head from side to side and rest his arms from the elbow. The dial also had grown to be less of a terror. He could evade its pangs if he was quick-witted enough. It was chiefly when he showed stupidity that O'Brien pulled the lever. Sometimes they got through a whole session without the use of the dial. He could not remember how many sessions there had been. The whole process seemed to stretch out over a long, indefinite time, weeks possibly, and the intervals between the sessions might sometimes have been a day, sometimes only an hour or two. As you lie there, said O'Brien, you have often wondered, you have even asked me, why the Ministry of Love should expend so much time and trouble on you. And when you were free, you were puzzled by what was essentially the same question. You could grasp the mechanics of the society you lived in, but it's not underlying motives. Do you remember writing in your diary, I understand how, I do not understand why? It was when you thought about why that you doubted your own sanity. You have read the book, Goldstein's parts of it, at least. Did it tell you anything that you did not know already? You have read it, said Winston. I wrote it. That is to say, I collaborated in writing it. No book is produced individually, as you know. Is it true what it says? As description, yes. The program it sets forth is nonsense. The secret accumulation of knowledge, a gradual spread of enlightenment, ultimately a proletarian rebellion, the overthrow of the party. You foresaw yourself that was what it would say. It is all nonsense. The proletarians will never revolt, not in 1,000 years or 1,000,000. They cannot. I do not have to tell you the reason. You know it already. If you have ever cherished any dreams of violent insurrection, you must abandon them. There is no way in which the party can be overthrown. The rule of the party is forever. Make that the starting point of your thoughts. He came closer to the bed. Forever, he repeated. And now let us get back to the question of how and why. You understand well enough how the party maintains itself in power. Now tell me why we cling to power. What is our motive? Now why should we want power? Go on, speak. He added as Winston remained silent. Nevertheless, Winston did not speak for another moment or two. A feeling of weariness had overwhelmed him. The faint, mad gleam of enthusiasm had come back into O'Brien's face. He knew in advance what O'Brien would say, that the party would not seek power for its own ends, but only for the good of the majority, that it sought power because men in the mass were frail, cowardly creatures who could not endure liberty or face the truth and must be ruled over and systematically deceived by others who were stronger themselves. That the choice for mankind lay between freedom and happiness, and that for the great bulk of mankind happiness was better. That the party was the external guardian of the weak, a dedicated sect doing evil, that good might come sacrificing its own happiness to that of others. The terrible thing, thought Winston, the terrible thing was that when O'Brien said this, and he would believe it, you could see it in his face. O'Brien knew everything. 1,000 times better than Winston, he knew what the world was really like, in what degradation the mass of human beings lived, and by what lies and barbarities the parties kept them alive. He had understood it all, weighed it all, and it made no difference. All was justified by the ultimate purpose. What can you do, thought Winston, against the lunatic who is more intelligent than yourself? Who gives your arguments a fair hearing and then simply persists in his lunacy. You are ruling over us for our own good, he said feebly. You believe that human beings are not fit to govern themselves, and therefore... He started and almost cried out. A pang of pain had shot through his body. O'Brien had pushed the lever of the dial up to 35. That was stupid, Winston, stupid, he said. You should know better than to say a thing like that.
He pulled the lever back and continued. Now I will tell you the answer to my question. It is this. The party seeks power entirely for its own sake. We're not interested in the good of others. We are interested solely in power, not wealth or luxury or long life or happiness, only power, pure power. What pure power means, you will understand presently. We are different from all the oligarchies of the past in that we know what we are doing. All the others, even those who resembled ourselves, were cowards and hypocrites. The German Nazis and the Russian communists came very close to us in their methods, but they never had the courage to recognize their own motives. They pretended, perhaps, they even believed, that they had seized power unwillingly and for a limited time, and that just around the corner there lay a paradise where human beings would be free and equal. We are not like that. We know that no one ever seizes power with the intention of relinquishing it. Power is not a means. It is an end. One does not establish a dictatorship in order to safeguard a revolution. One makes the revolution in order to establish the dictatorship. The object of persecution is persecution. The object of torture is torture. The object of power is power. Now do you begin to understand me? Winston was struck, as he had been struck before, by the tiredness of O'Brien's face. It was strong and fleshy and brutal. It was full of intelligent and sort of a controlled passion before which he felt himself helpless. But it was tired. There were pouches under his eyes. The skin sagged from the cheekbones. O'Brien leaned over him, deliberately bringing the worn face nearer. You are thinking.

are concerned. It is time for you to gather some idea of what power means. The first thing you must realize is that power is collective. The individual only has power insofar as he ceases to be an individual. You know the party slogan, freedom is slavery. Has it ever occurred to you that it is reversible? Slavery is freedom. Alone, free, the human being is always defeated. It must be so, because every human being is doomed to die, which is the greatest of all failures. But if he can make complete, utter submission, if he can escape from his identity, if he can merge himself into the party so that he is the party, then he is all-powerful and immortal. The second thing for you to realize is that power is power over human beings, over the body, but above all over the mind. Power over matter, external reality as you would call it, is not important. Already our control over matter is absolute. For a moment, Winston ignored the dial. He made a violent effort to raise himself into a sitting position and merely succeeded in wrenching his body painfully. "How can you control matter?" he burst out. "You don't even control the climate or the laws of gravity, and there are disease, pain, death." O'Brien silenced him by the movement of his hand. "We control matter because we control the mind. Reality is inside the skull. Oh, you will learn by degrees, Winston. There is nothing that we could not do. Invisibility, levitation, anything. I could float off this floor like a soap bubble if I wish to. I do not wish to, because the party does not wish it. You must get rid of those 19th century ideas about the laws of nature. We make the laws of nature." "But you do not. You're not even masters of this planet. What about Eurasia and East Asia? You have not conquered them yet." "Unimportant. We shall conquer them when it suits us. And if we do not, what difference would it make? We can shut them out of existence. Oceania is the world." "But the world itself is only a speck of dust. And man is tiny, helpless. How long has he been in existence? For millions of years? For millions of years the earth was uninhabited." "Nonsense. The earth is as old as we are, no older." "How could it be older? Nothing exists except through human consciousness." "But the rocks are full of bones of extinct animals, mammoths and mastodons and even enormous reptiles, which lived here long before man was ever heard of." "Have you ever seen those bones, Winston?" "Of course not. 19th century biologists invented them. Before man, there was nothing. After man, if he could come to an end, there would be nothing. Outside man, there is nothing." "But the whole universe is outside us. Look at the stars. Some of them are a million light years away. They're out of our reach forever." "What are the stars?" said O'Brien indifferently. They're bits of fire a few kilometers away. We could reach them if we wanted to, or we could blot them out. The earth is the center of the universe. The sun and the stars go around it." Winston made another convulsive movement. This time he did not say anything. O'Brien continued as though answering a spoken objection. "For certain purposes, of course, that is not true. When we navigate the ocean, or when we predict an eclipse, we often find it convenient to assume that the earth goes around the sun, and that the stars are millions upon millions of kilometers away. But what of it? Do you suppose it is beyond us to produce a dual system of astronomy? The stars can be near or distant according as we need them. Do you suppose your mathematicians are unequal to that? Have you forgotten doublethink?" Winston shrank back upon the bed. Whatever he said, the swift answer crushed him like a bludgeon. And yet he knew that he was in the right. The belief that nothing exists outside of your own mind, surely there must be some way of demonstrating that it was false. Had it not been exposed long ago as a fallacy? There was even a name for it, which he had forgotten. A faint smile twitched the corners of O'Brien's mouth as he looked down at him. "I told you, Winston," he said, "that metaphysics is not your strong point. The word you're trying to think of is solipsism. But you're mistaken.

0: This is not solipsism, collective solipsism, if you like. But that is a different thing. In fact, the opposite thing. All this is a digression, he added in a different tone. The real power, the power we have to fight for night and day, is not power over things, but over men. He paused, and for a moment assumed again his air of schoolmaster questioning a promising pupil. How does one assert his power over another, Winston? Winston thought. By making him suffer, he said. Exactly, by making him suffer. Obedience is not enough. Unless he is suffering, how can you be sure that he's obeying your will and not his own? Power is in inflicting pain and humiliation. Power is in tearing human minds to pieces and putting them together again in new shapes of your own choosing. Do you begin to see, then, what kind of world we're creating? It is the exact opposite of the stupid hedonistic utopias where that old reformers imagined. A world of fear and treachery and torment. A world of trampling and being trampled upon. A world which will grow not less but more merciless as it refines itself. Progress in our world will be progress toward more pain. The old civilizations claimed that they were founded on love and justice. Ours is founded upon hatred. In our world there will be no emotions except fear, rage, triumph, and self-abasement. Everything else we shall destroy. Everything. Already we're breaking down the habits of thought which have survived from before the revolution. We have cut the links between child and parent, and between man and woman, and man and man. No one dares trust a wife or a child, or a friend any longer. But in the future there will be no wives and no friends. Children will be taken from their mothers at birth as one takes eggs from a hen. The sex instinct will be eradicated. Procreation will be an annual formality, like the renewal of a ration card. We shall abolish the orgasm. Our neurologists are at work upon that now. There will be no loyalty except loyalty toward the party. There will be no love except the love of Big Brother. There will be no laughter except the laugh of triumph over a defeated enemy. There will be no art, no literature, no science. When we are omnipotent, we shall have no more need of science. There will be no distinction between beauty and ugliness. There will be no curiosity, no employment of the process of life. All competing pleasures will be destroyed. But always, do not forget this, Winston. Always there will be the intoxication of power, constantly increasing and constantly growing subtler. Always, at every moment, there will be the thrill of victory, the sensation of trampling on an enemy who is helpless. If you want a picture of the future, imagine a boot stamping on a human face. Forever. He paused as though he expected Winston to speak. Winston had tried to shrink back into the surface of the bed again. He could not say anything. His heart seemed to be frozen.
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0: O'Brien went on. And remember, that is forever. The face will always be there to be stamped upon. The heretic, the enemy of society, will always be there, so that he can be defeated and humiliated over again. Everything that you have undergone since you've been in our hands, all that will continue. And worse. The espionage, the betrayals, the arrests, the tortures, the executions, the disappearances will never cease. It will be a world of terror as much as a world of triumph. The more the party is powerful, the less it will be tolerant. The weaker the opposition, the tighter the despotism. Goldstein and his heresies will live forever. Every day, at every moment, they will be defeated, discredited, ridiculed, spat upon. And yet, they will always survive. This drama that I've played out with you during 7 years will be played out all over again, and over again, generation after generation, always in subtler forms. Always we shall have the heretic here at our mercy, screaming with pain, broken up, contemptible. And in the end, utterly penitent, saved from himself, crawling to our feet of his own accord. That is the world that we are preparing, Winston. A world of victory after victory, triumph after triumph after triumph. An endless pressing, pressing, pressing upon the nerve of power. You are beginning, I can see, to realize that what the world will be like. But in the end, you'll do more than understand it. You will accept it, welcome it, become a part of it. Winston had recovered himself sufficiently to speak. You can't, he said weakly. What do you mean by that remark, Winston? You could not create such a world as you have just described. It is a dream. It is impossible. Why? It is impossible to found a civilization on fear and hatred and cruelty. It would never endure. Why not? It would have no vitality. It would disintegrate. It would commit suicide. Nonsense. You're under the impression that hatred is more exhausting than love. Why should it be? And if it were, what difference would that make? Suppose that we choose to wear ourselves out faster. Suppose that we quicken the tempo of human life till men are senile at 30. Still, what difference would it make? Can you not understand that the death of the individual is not death? The party is immortal. As usual, the voice had battered Winston into helplessness. Moreover, he was in dread that if he persisted in his disagreement, O'Brien would twist the dial again. And yet, he could not keep silent. Feebly, without arguments, with nothing to support him except his inarticulate horror of what O'Brien had said, he returned to the attack. I don't know. I don't care. Somehow you will fail. Something will defeat you. Life will defeat you. We control life, Winston, at all its levels. You are imagining that there is something called human nature which will be outraged by what we do and will turn against us. But we create human nature. Men are infinitely malleable. Or perhaps you have returned to your own idea that the proletarians or the slaves will arise and overthrow us. Put that out of your mind. They're helpless, like the animals. Humanity is the party. The others are outside. Irrelevant. I don't care. In the end, they will beat you. Sooner or later, they will see you for what you are, and then they will tear you to pieces. Do you see any evidence that this is happening? Or any reason why it should? No. No, but I believe it. I know that you will fail. There is something in the universe, I don't know. Some spirit, some principle that you will never overcome. Do you believe in God, Winston? No. Then what is it, this principle that will defeat us? I don't know. The spirit of man? And do you consider yourself a man? Yes. If you are a man, Winston, you are the last man. Your kind is extinct. We are the inheritors. Do you understand that you are alone? You are outside history? You are non-existent? His manner changed, and he said more harshly, And you consider yourself morally superior to us, with our lies and with our cruelty. Yes, I consider myself superior. O'Brien did not speak. Two other voices were speaking. After a moment, Winston recognized one of them as his own. It was a soundtrack of the conversation he had had with O'Brien on the night when he had enrolled himself in the Brotherhood. He heard himself promising to lie, to steal, to forge, to murder, to encourage drug-taking and prostitution, to disseminate venereal diseases, to throw vitriol in child's face. O'Brien made a small, impatient gesture, as though to say that the demonstration was hardly worth making. Then he turned on a switch, and the voices stopped. Get up from that bed, he said. The bonds had loosened themselves. Winston lowered himself to the floor and stood up unsteadily. "You are the last man," said O'Brien. "You are the guardian of the human spirit. You shall see yourself as you are. Take off your clothes." Winston undid the bit of string that held his overalls together. The zip fastener had long since been wrenched out of them. He could not remember whether at any time since his arrest he had taken off all his clothes at one time. Beneath the overalls, his body was looped with filthy, yellowish rags, just recognizable as the remnants of underclothes. As he slid them to the ground, he saw that there was a three-sided mirror at the far end of the room. He approached it, then stopped short. An involuntary cry had broken out of him. "Go on," said O'Brien. "Stand between the wings of the mirror. You shall see the side view as well." He had stopped because he was frightened. A bowed, gray-colored, skeleton-like thing was coming toward him. Its actual appearance was frightening, and not merely the fact that he knew it to be himself. He moved closer to the glass. The creature's face seemed to be protruded because of its bent carriage. A forlorn jailbird's face with a knobby forehead running back into a bald scalp, a crooked nose, and a battered-looking cheekbone, above which the eyes were fierce and watchful. The cheeks were seamed. The mouth had a drawn-in look. Certainly it was his own face, but it seemed to him that it had changed more than he had changed inside. The emotions it registered would be different from the ones he felt. He had gone partially bald. For the first moment, he had thought that he had gone gray as well, but it was only the scalp that was gray. Except for his hands and a circle on his face, his body was gray all over with ancient ingrained dirt. Here and there under the dirt there were red scars of wounds, and near the ankle the varicose ulcer was an inflamed mass with flakes of skin peeling off it. But the truly frightening thing was the emaciation of his body. The barrel of the ribs was as narrow as that of a skeleton. The legs had shrunk so that the knees were thicker than the thighs. He saw now what O'Brien had meant about seeing the side view. The curvature of the spine was astonishing. The thin shoulders were hunched forward so as to make a cavity of the chest. The scraggy neck seemed to be bending double under the weight of the skull. At a guess, he would have said that it was the body of a man of 60, suffering from some malignant disease. "You have thought sometimes," said O'Brien, "that my face, the face of a member of the inner party, looks old and worn. What do you think of your own face?" He seized Winston's shoulder and spun him around so that he was facing him. "Look at the condition you are in," he said. "Look at this filthy grime all over your body. Look at the dirt between your toes. Look at that disgusting running sore on your leg. Do you know that you stink like a goat? Probably you've ceased to notice it. Look at your emaciation. Do you see? I can make my thumb and forefinger meet around your bicep. I could snap your neck like a carrot. Do you know that you've lost 25 kilograms since you've been in our hands? Even your hair is coming out in handfuls. Look." He plucked at Winston's head and brought away a tuft of hair. "Open your mouth. 9, 10, 11 teeth left. How many had you when you came to us? And the few you have left are dropping out of your head. Look here." He seized one of Winston's remaining front teeth between his powerful thumb and forefinger. A twinge of pain shot through Winston's jaw. O'Brien had wrenched the loose tooth out by the roots. He tossed it across the cell. "You're rotting away," he said. "You're falling to pieces. What are you, a bag of filth? Now turn around and look into the mirror again. Do you see that thing facing you? That is the last man. If you are human, and this is humanity, put on your clothes again." Winston began to dress himself with slow, stiff movements. Until now he had not seemed to notice how thin and weak he was. Only one thought stirred in his mind, that he must have been in this place longer than he'd imagined. Then suddenly, as he fixed the miserable rags around him, A feeling of pity for his ruined body overcame him. Before he knew what he was doing, he had collapsed into a small stool that stood beside the bed and burst into tears. He was aware of his ugliness, his gracelessness, a bundle of bones and filthy underclothes, sitting weeping in the harsh white light. But he could not stop himself. O'Brien laid a hand on his shoulder, almost kindly. "It will not last forever," he said. "You can escape from it whenever you choose. Everything depends on yourself." "You did it," sobbed Winston. "You reduced me to this state." "No, Winston. You reduced yourself to it. This is what you accepted when you set yourself up against the party. It was all contained in that first act. Nothing has happened that you did not foresee." He paused and then went on. "We have beaten you, Winston. We have broken you up. You have seen what your body is like. Your mind is in the same state. I do not think there can be much pride left in you. You've been kicked and flogged and insulted. You've screamed with pain. You've rolled on the floor in your own blood and vomit. You've whimpered for mercy. You've betrayed everybody and everything. Can you think of a single degradation that has not happened to you?" Winston had stopped weeping, though his tears were still oozing out of his eyes. He looked up at O'Brien. "I have not betrayed Julia," he said. O'Brien looked out at him thoughtfully. "No," he said. "No, that is perfectly true. You have not betrayed Julia." The peculiar reverence for O'Brien, which nothing seemed to be able to destroy, flooded Winston's heart again. How intelligent, he thought. How intelligent! Never did O'Brien fail to understand what was said to him. Anyone else on earth would have answered promptly that he had betrayed Julia. For what was there that they had not screwed out of him under torture? He had told them everything he knew about her, her habits, her character, her past life. He had confessed in the most trivial detail everything that had happened at their meetings, all that he had said to her and she to him. Their black market meals, their adulteries, their vague plottings against the party, everything. And yet, in the sense in which he intended the word, he had not betrayed her. He had not stopped loving her. His feeling toward her had remained the same. O'Brien had seen what he meant without the need for explanation. "Tell me," he said, "how soon will they shoot me?" "Might be a long time," said O'Brien. "You're a difficult case. But don't give up hope. Everything is cured sooner or later. In the end, we shall shoot you."

He was much better. He was growing fatter and stronger every day, if it was proper to speak of days. The white light and the humming sound were the same as ever, but the cell was a little more comfortable than the others he'd been put in. There were a pillow and a mattress on the plank bed and a stool to sit on. They had given him a bath, and they allowed him to wash himself fairly frequently in a tin basin. They had even given him warm water to wash with. They had given him new underclothes and a clean suit of overalls. They had dressed his varicose vein and his ulcer with soothing ointment. They had pulled out the remnants of his teeth and given him a new set of dentures. Weeks or months must have passed. It would have been possible now to keep count of the passage of time, if he had felt any interest in doing so, since he was being fed at what appeared to be regular intervals. He was getting, he judged, 3 meals in the 24 hours. Sometimes he wondered dimly whether he was getting them by night or by day. The food was surprisingly good, with meat at every third meal. Once there was even a packet of cigarettes. He had no matches, but the never-speaking guard who brought his food would give him a light. The first time he tried to smoke, it made him sick, but he persevered and spun the packet out for a long time, smoking half a cigarette after each meal. They had given him a white slate with a stump of pencil tied to the corner. At first he made no use of it. Even when he was awake, he was completely torpid. Often he would lie from one meal to the next, almost without stirring, sometimes asleep, sometimes waking into vague reveries in which it was too much trouble to open his eyes. He had long grown used to sleeping with a strong light on his face. It seemed to make no difference except that one's dreams were more coherent. He dreamed a great deal all through this time, and they were always happy dreams. He was in the golden country, or he was sitting among enormous, glorious sunlight ruins, with his mother, with Julia, with O'Brien, not doing anything, merely sitting in the sun, talking of peaceful things. Such thoughts as he had had when he was awake were mostly about his dreams. He seemed to have lost the power of intellectual effort, now that the stimulus of pain had been removed. He was not bored. He had no desire for conversation or distraction, merely to be alone, not to be beaten or questioned, to have enough to eat and to be clean all over, was completely satisfying. By degrees, he came to spend less time in sleep, but he still felt no impulse to get off of his bed. All he cared for was to lie quiet and feel the strength gathering in his body. He would finger himself here and there, trying to make sure that it was not an illusion, that his muscles were growing rounder and his skin tauter. Finally, it was established beyond a doubt that he was growing fatter. His thighs were now definitely thicker than his knees. After that, reluctantly at first, he began exercising himself regularly. In a little while, he could walk 3 kilometers, measured by pacing the cell, and his bowed shoulders were growing straighter. He attempted more elaborate exercises and was astonished and humiliated to find what things he could not do. He could not move out of a walk. He could not hold his stool out at arm's length. He could not stand on one leg without falling over. He squatted down on his heels and found that with agonizing pains in thigh and calf, he could just lift himself to a standing position. He lay flat on his belly and tried to lift his weight by his hands. It was hopeless. He could not raise himself a centimeter. But after a few more days, a few more mealtimes, even that feat was accomplished. A time came when he could do it 6 times running. He began to grow actually proud of his body and to cherish an intermittent belief that his face was also growing back to normal. Only when he chanced to put his hand on his bald scalp did he remember the seamed, ruined face that had looked back at him out of the mirror. His mind grew more active. He sat down on the plank bed, his back against the wall, and the slate on his knees. And he set to work deliberately at the task of re-educating himself. He had capitulated. That was agreed.
In reality, as he saw now, he had been ready to capitulate long before he had taken the decision. From the moment when he was inside the Ministry of Love, and yes, even during those minutes when he and Julia had stood helpless while the iron voice from the telescreen told them what to do, he had grasped the frivolity, the shallowness of his attempt to set himself up against the powers of the party. He knew now that for 7 years the thought police had watched him like a beetle under a magnifying glass. There was no physical act, no word spoken aloud that they had not noticed, no train of thought that they had not been able to infer. Even the speck of whitish dust on the coverer's diary, they had carefully replaced. They had played soundtracks to him, shown him photographs. Some of them were photographs of Julian himself. Yes, even... Well, he could not fight against the party any longer. Besides, the party was in the right. It must be so. How could the immortal collective brain be mistaken? And by what external standard could you check its judgment? Sanity was statistical. It was merely a question of learning to think as they thought. Only. The pencil felt thick and awkward in his fingers. He began to write down the thoughts that came into his head. He wrote first in large, clumsy capitals. Freedom is slavery. Then, almost without a pause, he wrote beneath it, 2 and 2 make 5. Then there came sort of a check. His mind, as though shying away from something, seemed unable to concentrate. He knew what could come next, but for the moment he could not recall it. When he did recall it, it was only by consciously reasoning out what it must be. It did not come of his own accord. It wrote, God is power. He accepted everything. The past was alterable. The past had never been altered. Oceania was at war with East Asia. Oceania had always been at war with East Asia. Jones, Aronson, and Rutherford were guilty of crimes they were charged with. He had never seen the photograph that disproved their guilt. It had never existed. He had invented it. He remembering contrary things. But those were false memories, products of self-deception. How easy it all was. Only surrender, and everything else followed. It was like swimming against a current that swept you backwards, however hard you struggled. And then suddenly decided to turn around and go with the current instead of opposing it. Nothing had changed except your own attitude. The predestined thing happened in any case. He hardly knew why he had ever rebelled. Everything was easy, except anything could be true. The so-called laws of nature were nonsense. The law of gravity was nonsense. If I wished, O'Brien had said, I could float off this floor like a soap bubble. Winston worked it out. If he thinks he floats off the floor, and if I simultaneously think I see him do it, then the thing happens. Suddenly, like a lump of submerged wrecking breaking the surface of the water, the thought burst into his mind. It doesn't really happen. We imagine it. It is hallucination. He pushed the thought under instantly. The fallacy was obvious. It presupposed that somewhere or other, outside oneself, there was a real world where real things happened. But how could there be such a world? What knowledge have we of anything save through our own minds? All happenings are in the mind. Whatever happens in all minds truly happens. He had no difficulty in disposing of the fallacy, and he was in no danger of succumbing to it. He realized, nevertheless, that it ought never to have occurred to him. The mind should develop a blind spot whenever a dangerous thought presented itself. The process should be automatic, instinctive. Crime stop, they call it in newspeak. He set to work to exercise himself in crime stop.
He presented himself with propositions. The party says that the earth is flat. The party says that ice is heavier than water. And trained himself in not seeing or not understanding the arguments that contradicted them. It was not easy. It needed great powers of reasoning and improvisation. The arithmetical problems raised, for instance, by such a statement as 2 and 2 make 5 were beyond his intellectual grasp. It needed also a sort of athleticism of the mind, an ability at one moment to make the most delicate use of logic, and at the next to be unconscious of the crudest logical errors. Stupidity was as necessary as an intelligence, and as difficult to attain. All the while, with one part of his mind, he wondered how soon they would shoot him. "Everything depends on yourself," O'Brien had said. But he knew that there was no conscious act by which he could bring it nearer. It might be 10 minutes hence, or 10 years. They might keep him for years in solitary confinement. They might send him to the labor camp. They might release him for a while, as they sometimes did. It was perfectly possible that before he was shot, the whole drama of his arrest and interrogation would be enacted all over again. The one certain thing was that death never came at an expected moment. The tradition, the unspoken tradition, somehow you knew it, although you never heard it said, was that they shot you from behind, always in the back of the head, without warning as you walked down a corridor, from cell to cell.

0: One day, but one day was not the right expression, just as probably it was in the middle of the night. Once, he fell into a strange, blissful reverie. He was walking down the corridor, waiting for the bullet. He knew that it was coming in another moment. Everything was settled, smoothed out, reconciled. There were no more doubts, no more arguments, no more pain, no more fear. His body was healthy and strong. He walked easily, with a joy of movement, and with a feeling of walking in sunlight. He was not any longer in the narrow white corridors of the Ministry of Love. He was in the enormous sunlit passage, a kilometer wide, down which he seemed to walk in the delirium induced by drugs. He was in the golden country, following the footpath across the old rabbit-cropped pasture. He could feel the short, springy turf under his feet and the gentle sunshine on his face. At the edge of the field there were elm trees, faintly stirring, and somewhere beyond that was the stream where the dace lay in the green pools under the willows. Suddenly, he started up with a shock of horror. The sweat broke out on his backbone. He had heard himself cry aloud, "Julia, Julia, Julia, my love, Julia!" For a moment, he had an overwhelming hallucination of her presence. She had seemed to be not merely with him, but inside him. It was as though she had got into the texture of his skin. In that moment, he had loved her far more than he had ever done when they were together and free. He also knew that somewhere or other she was still alive and needed his help. He lay on the bed and tried to compose himself. What had he done? How many years had he added to his servitude by that moment of weakness? In another moment he would hear the tramp of boots outside. They could not let such an outburst go unpunished. They would know now, if they had not known before, that he was breaking the agreement he had made with them. He obeyed the party, but he still hated the party. In the old days, he had hidden a heretical mind beneath an appearance of conformity. Now he had retreated a step further. In the mind he had surrendered, but he had hoped to keep the inner heart inviolate. He knew that he was in the wrong, and he preferred to be in the wrong. They would understand that. O'Brien would understand it. It was all confessed in that foolish single cry. He would have to start all over again. It might take years. He ran a hand over his face, trying to familiarize himself with a new shape. There were deep furrows in the cheeks. The cheekbones felt sharp, the nose flattened. Besides, since last seeing himself in the glass, he had been given a complete new set of teeth. It was not easy to preserve inscrutability when you did not know what your face looked like. In any case, mere control of the features was not enough. For the first time he perceived that if you want to keep a secret, you must also hide it from yourself. You must know all the while that it is there. But until it is needed, you must never let it emerge into your consciousness in any shape that could be given a name. From now onward, he must not only think right, he must feel right, dream right. And all the while, he must keep his hatred locked up inside him, like a ball of matter which was part of himself, and yet unconnected with the rest of him, a kind of cyst. One day they would decide to shoot him. You could not tell when it would happen, but a few seconds beforehand it should be possible to guess.
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5: 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Barnaby Druthers, London's second favorite detective, investigates mysteries with his intellectual partner, Harper Thorne. 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Barnaby Druthers, The Wreck of the SS Pinnacle. 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

0: Thank you for seeing us, Captain Watson. My name is Barnaby Druthers. This is Harper Thorne. We are here to conduct an inquiry on behalf of the Lighthouse Authority. No doubt you have already spoken to your own superiors regarding the loss of the SS Pinnacle. We intend to discover how the event occurred and whether any action or inaction within the Lighthouse played any role in said action.
1: I tell you there was no fault from the Lighthouse. I swear it.
0: So edified to hear that, but we will allow the facts to sail us to the shore of our conclusions in due course.
2: Captain, tell us of the intended course that was charted for the SS Pinnacle. Where were you travelling from and where were you travelling to?
1: She's asking questions. I thought she was writing down dictation.
0: She is writing her notes and asking questions, Captain. Otherwise, I would simply have to ask Miss Thorne what questions to ask and then repeat them to you. Our present method of inquiry does save us some time, yes? Should she repeat her question, or shall I?
1: Well, we set sail from Kingsbridge, and our destination was Cardiff. It was a clear night. The seas were calm. Our men were below deck while the watchmen were above.
2: How many men were on watch that night?
1: Mr. Lewis called for two that night. Mr. Lewis was in charge until I returned to the bridge.
0: So, two men. Is that standard protocol? How many men are normally on watch on a night's voyage?
1: You probably already know we had just discharged the boatswain in Falmouth, not to mention there was a desertion in Algiers. We did not have our regular complement on board, and choices were made to accommodate our number.
2: Mr. Lewis was the second mate, correct? Why wasn't Mr. Hill on the bridge?
0: Mr. Hill?
2: The first mate.
0: Ah, yes. We intend to interview him next. That is a good question, Miss Thorne. Yes, why wasn't Mr. Hill put in charge? Isn't he the next in command?
1: As I said, the sea was calm. Mr. Hill had already worked an arduous day, and now that the hold was empty, he had many duties expected of him in the morning.
2: Therefore, he was not on the bridge.
1: He was allowed a good night's sleep. What does this have to do with the Lighthouse?
0: We'll get there in due time, Captain. We desire a full understanding of facts.
1: Mr. Druthers, all was operating correctly. The Lighthouse's lights were illuminated, the horn was sounded. Our lights were working. It is simply the sea that caused our calamity, nothing more.
0: Before we place full responsibility on Poseidon, we should clarify your answer with more questions. Miss Thorne, I trust you have more questions?
2: You said you returned to the bridge. Where had you gone?
1: When we passed the peninsula at Lizard, I went below deck. All was well. When we approached Deadman's Lighthouse, I returned to the deck. I could see the light from the Lighthouse. They saw ours. The horn sounded and repeated before the crash. They served their purpose, and the wreck was not their doing.
0: So you gave the orders as the Pinnacle attempted to pass the Lighthouse?
1: The sea was having her way. The engine room was called, but we could not avoid the rock. That is all I have to say.
0: Mr. Hill, you are the first mate of the SS Pinnacle.
3: I am, although I am unaware of any information I can provide for your purposes. I was not on the bridge at the time. I was given orders by the captain to go below deck to rest before the next day's activity.
0: What was your first notice that an impact would occur? Was it the impact itself?
3: It was the impact itself. All the men who were below returned to our post, and I along with them. But by then, the damage was done.
2: And the Lighthouse's light, was it operating correctly?
3: It was. We were only 50 yards from the Lighthouse itself, close enough for the keeper to row to our ship and take Mrs. Watson to shore.
2: So the Lighthouse keepers did their duty?
3: Yes, ma'am. They went above and beyond their duties to aid us. Fortunately, there was no cargo to salvage, and the rest of us waited until the lifeboats came from the cove.
2: Captain, Second Mate Lewis, will you tell us how many men are required on the night watch on a ship such as the Pinnacle?
4: 3 men. That's the protocol.
2: How many were on watch the night of the disaster?
4: 2 men, but one at steering, one on the lookout. We didn't expect trouble.
0: And so you were in charge that night, Mr. Lewis? You were in command?
4: The captain is always in command, sir, at all times, but I did my duty.
0: So it was the captain who was giving the orders as you tried to travel around the lighthouse?
4: Well, when Dead Man's Lighthouse first came into view, he came aloft, said all was well, and returned to his berth.
2: Tell us of the approach around the peninsula.
4: I went to the captain again, who told me to haul ahead, and thought he would be up directly.
0: Was he up directly?
4: Not until after the crash.
2: Mr. Moore, you were at the wheel at the time of the wreck.
5: Aye, that I was.
0: Tell us what happened from your perspective.
5: I was at the wheel. Price was on lookout, or at least he was. Lewis was telling me to travel to the inside of the lighthouse, and that's what we attempted to do.
0: Travel to the inside? What does that mean?
5: Yes, sir. The lighthouse is on a rock about a mile from shore. There are rocks on either side, and the proper way is to traverse the narrow passage between the rock and the shore. I felt the ship edging to the port side. I was ordered to correct, and I attempted to do so.
0: You were moving to the left or right?
5: The left side, sir. Port.
0: Indeed. I enjoy a bit of port myself every now and again.
5: Sir?
0: Never mind. Just amusing myself, I'm afraid.
2: Please continue, Shipman Moore. You were passing between the lighthouse and the shore. How far is the lighthouse from shore?
5: A little more than a mile. There's a rocky floor on either side, and we travel the passage between.
0: It requires a delicate hand to traverse this passage.
5: I wouldn't describe it as delicate, but it requires skill. But the ship was slow to answer.
2: And the lights were operating from the lighthouse?
5: Yes, ma'am. So we could see we were 2-4 port side to the left, and they could see it too. They sounded the horn, Mr. Lewis yelled full astern, and I telegraphed down to the engine room, but we couldn't turn in time. The rocks had us.
0: Let us return to the detail of Price on lookout. Was he not on lookout at the time before impact?
5: He had to attend to the lamps.
2: Leaving only you at the wheel?
5: Yes, ma'am.
0: Shipman Price, I understand you left your post immediately before the crash.
6: Through no fault of my own, sir. The wicks had to be trimmed.
0: On the lamps?
6: Yes. It was needed, and I let Lewis know, and was told to tend to them, sir.
2: You were on watch at lookout?
6: Yes, mum, and I was there. I called when Dead Man's Lighthouse came into view. The captain came on deck and saw all was well. I did my duty.
0: And then you left to trim the wicks?
6: There was too much smoke coming from the lamps. The oil was burning heavy, and we needed the lamps to be bright on our approach.
2: What happens if the wicks aren't trimmed?
6: The smoke gets dark. The light gets dimmer. We can't have that.
0: So instead of 3 men on watch, which is protocol, at the approach of the lighthouse, there was only one who was steering, with the second mate giving the orders.
6: Yes, that's right. Then the rock tore the bottom part. The bow was set up high on the rocks. The ship was lost, but there was no loss of cargo and there was no loss of life. We were a mere 50 yards from the lighthouse.
2: That close?
6: So close I could see the keeper's red hair as he rowed the boat out. I understand the captain's wife was taken ashore from there.
2: Doesn't it look marvelous, Barnaby? A tower, a beacon in the darkness.
0: I would rather marvel at it from a distance, preferably in a painting. I have no quarrel with the lighthouse itself. My dispute is with the sea that surrounds it.
2: It is just a mile from shore.
0: A mile might as well be a million.
2: But we must traverse the distance if we hope to conclude our investigation. We should see the location itself to have a better understanding of the events that occurred. You are shuddering, Barnaby.
0: Oh, just the wind. Nothing more.
2: What wind?
0: I'm sure there's a wind somewhere.
2: I can conduct this portion of the inquiry on my own, if you wish.
0: I can't ask you to do that.
2: We've conducted separate portions of our investigations before.
0: But not because of my reticence to follow through. I understand Mr. Murphy has a cork jacket for me. Could I require it? I will accept the offer.
2: It is here in the boat. Are you getting in?
0: Someone once said, if it were done, when 'tis done, there to well it were done quickly. I'll row. It will be easier if I focus on rowing. I don't think I could bear to sit and look at the sea during the crossing. Oh, I regret this assignment already. I can only hope we're getting closer to the lighthouse.
2: Keep rowing, Barnaby. Not much farther. I'll let you know when we're close to any rock formations.
0: I don't care to look. I will just keep moving and hope all is well. It's philosophy that served me well these many years.
2: The sea is calm, and you are doing well. Keep your eyes on the floor of the boat.
0: I understand. There is only one keeper. Mr. Cook. Rather solitary assignment to be a mile from shore.
2: According to the information we have been given, his wife Annalise is with him.
0: Marvelous to have company. By mile calculations, I should be traveling at 4 knots by now.
2: Knots, Barnaby. Don't tell me you've taken to using nautical jargon.
0: I learned the term before we left. As we started 10 minutes ago. Shouldn't we be reaching our destination soon?
2: My estimation is approximately 6 minutes more. You are welcome to rest if required.
0: Never. No. No.
2: I see our host is waiting for us. Correction, our hostess. Red hair stands out against the blue of the sea and sky. But I don't see a dock.
0: No dock? How are we getting out of the boat?
2: There appears to be an access point she is pointing to.
0: I'm turning to see. Ah, there we are. Very well. Making my way there. Maybe at a knot less or two. Oh, God. I looked at the sea.
2: Don't worry about knots or the sea. Let's just focus on rowing, and I'll direct you to the access point. We are in this together.
0: As always.
7: Welcome. Welcome.
2: We have arrived. Annalise Cook, I presume. I am Harper Thorne. This is Barnaby Druthers. He will regain his voice when he regains the assuredness of his footing inside.
7: Come in. Come in.
2: We are to interview Leopold. Is he in the lantern room?
7: Well, Leopold is feeling poorly. If we had a better way to communicate, I would have asked you not to come until he felt better.
0: I would have much preferred that.
2: I'm sorry to hear he is ill, Annalise. What ails him?
7: No, the fever. The doctor says with rest, he may regain his strength.
0: The doctor made a house call to the lighthouse? I admire the man's dedication to his patients.
2: When was the doctor here?
7: A week ago. But Leopold has been improving slowly.
2: We hope to ask him some questions about the night of the wreck of the SS Pinnacle.
7: I can provide the answers you seek. I was there with him. You mentioned the lantern room. I'll take you there.
0: My arms received the benefit of exercise during this investigation, and my legs are now enjoying the same benefit.
2: Care to rest?
0: I will at the top. How many steps to the top?
7: There are 175 steps in the lighthouse.
0: Good. I'm guessing we only have 110 left to go.
7: You can see this is an 8-wick oil lamp lantern with reflectors.
0: Part of the duties would be to trim the wicks. Is that not so?
7: That's correct. And other maintenance as required.
0: See, Miss Thorne, I learned something from Shipman Price. One can see a great distance from here, can't one?
7: When the light from the pinnacle came into view, we ensured the light continued to burn bright as always. We sounded the horn.
2: And when the pinnacle got closer, you sounded the horn again, did you not?
7: We did, yes.
0: I understand the keeper even rowed out and brought the captain's wife off the ship.
7: That is so.
2: I wonder, Annalise, is your husband also a ginger?
7: Oh, I'm not sure I know how to answer that question or why I should do so.
2: The one who rowed out to the ship from the lighthouse had red hair, like yourself. Even I noticed it when I saw

0: Keep her here, at least while your husband is ill.
1: The lighthouse should be operated by more than one person to allow it to function correctly. There was another keeper, Mr. Penistone, who left the lighthouse on a dispute of wages, leaving only Leopold with all the work. So I learned how to keep the lamp lit, to keep the log, all of the duties to keep the lighthouse working.
0: Your courage, that was not taught. That was all your own.
2: Amazing grace.
0: What do you mean, Barnaby?
2: Annalise, you are the heir to the legacy of the work of Grace Darling. She was the daughter of a lighthouse keeper in Northumberland. It must have been 1838 or so, I think, when a paddle steamer, the Forfarshire, ran aground during the night. She was the one to spot the survivors on a rocky island. It was too dangerous to take the lifeboat out, so her father and she rowed on a small boat and saved the survivors. She received honors.
1: I do not seek honors.
2: That is what makes you remarkable, Annalise Cook, the keeper of Dead Man's Lighthouse.
1: Your investigation then will not place either Leopold or I in any difficulty?
0: Far from it, I assure you. Thank you for your time.
2: And now we have a journey home.
0: A mile from shore.
2: That might as well be a million. Are you interested in rowing, Miss Thorne?
0: I certainly can, if required.
2: I don't know if it will be. Ask me when we reach the 175th step. In conclusion, gentlemen, the fault in the matter of the SS Pinnacle, if any fault is to be assessed, resides with the master of the ship. The captain is responsible for the actions of his crew, and in this case, although every crew member performed their duties as assigned, Captain Watson was not on deck when the crucial hour was at hand. The exemplary work of the lighthouse keepers were without fault. They were heroic in nature and worthy of praise and reward, should you wish to bestow great appreciation to them. This concludes the inquiry.

0: This has been a work of fiction. There was a wreck of a ship, the SS Bluejacket, off the coast of Land's End in 1898, whose details inspired our story. The names of those involved and certain details have been changed. However, the story of Grace Darling, the heroic daughter of a lighthouse keeper who, with her father, rowed out to a rocky island to save survivors of a shipwreck, as was referenced in our tale, is entirely true. Barnaby Druthers, The Wreck of the SS Pinnacle. Written, created, and produced by J. Timothy Quirk. Copyright 2025. 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Directed by A.J. Lynn. Music by Robert C. Fullerton and Bob Eccleston. Starring Humphrey Ralston, Devin Richtmeyer, David Lally, Jack Sheedy, Seth Keyes, Jerry Crystal, Kurt Boucher, and Tina Robin. Barnaby Druthers, The Wreck of the SS Pinnacle. Nutmeg Junction proudly presents Barnaby Druthers. Barnaby Druthers, London's second favorite detective, investigates mysteries with his intellectual partner, Harper Thorne. The classic Victorian-era tales take place in Victorian London, while modern Druthers stories take place in modern-day America. Right here on Barnaby Druthers.
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0: quirk. This is a classic Druthers adventure taking place in 1897 in London.
1: Another log on the fire, Chambers.
2: Yes, sir.
1: Shall we adjourn to the parlor, Professor?
3: Certainly, Doctor. What are in these containers?
1: Ah, careful, Professor. Those liquids are for my work. Some are quite hazardous to the living.
3: Thank you for the warning.
1: The wine, however, is something else entirely. May I pour you another glass, Professor?
3: Ah, fine feast, Dr. Rathmore. I must confess, I did not expect an invitation from you.
1: Ah, but I have an ulterior motive, Professor.
3: Oh? Then to what do I owe the pleasure of this visit?
1: I wished to learn from you.
3: Very well, then. By all means, what did you wish to know?
1: And tell me, Professor, what is the secret to life?
3: Ah, a question for philosophers, no? Would you accept the answer of happiness or perhaps love?
1: No, no.
3: Or for theologians, to live in God's blessing? The ancient Greeks believed that Olympus was...
1: No. We are men of science. You misunderstand me. Allow me to rephrase. Is the secret to life only found at death's door?
3: Really, Doctor? I hardly think... hardly appropriate dinner time conversation.
1: You fool.
3: I beg your pardon?
1: You're a fool. To have life, we need blood, we need breath, but most importantly, we need the spark of life. We need to understand it when it ignites and when it burns out.
3: I don't know what's wrong.
1: In order to understand life, we must look at death, not in sorrow, not in fear, but coldly, dispassionately, and scientifically.
3: What did you do to me? What have you done?
1: Your life has been a testament to mediocrity, Blackwood. Your worthless existence was squandered on petty and predictable outcomes, searching for antiquities as if the old relics held any power in the new world. I see the regret in your eyes now. It's too late, but all is not lost, for I will make your last breath to learn more. I will harness your mind's final act.
3: Monster!
1: Stare into the fire. The last light your eyes will ever see. Tell me, Professor, does your mind focus on the light or the darkness? Where are you going, Professor? Tell me with your eyes. Very interesting. Very interesting indeed. Well, Professor, I have indeed picked your mind, but there is more to study. Come in, Chambers.
2: Is he dead?
1: Bring the subject to my examination table in the back room.
2: What do we do with him once you're done? He was well known. He had people working for him.
1: I will conduct my work, and then you may do yours, Chambers. It is the usual method.
0: 3 days later, at Brockborough Cemetery, as Sexton Gibbon provides instruction to his gravedigger, Jeremiah Hughes, an unusual event occurs.
4: Bring the departed to the site, Mr. Hughes.
5: Right away, Sexton Gibson.
4: What's wrong, man? The departed was a frail gentle lady.
5: There's no problem, sir.
4: Something is wrong here. This doesn't look right at all. No, the coffin is not right at all. It doesn't look the same as I saw it yesterday.
5: I don't know, sir. I I think it's fine.
4: Mr. Phillips, the crowbar, if you please.
5: Sir, we shouldn't disturb the departed.
4: Stand aside, Mr. Hughes. Thank you for the crowbar, Phillips. Help me open it up.
6: Yes, sir.
4: My God, what's this? There's another body here. Hughes, what's the meaning of this? Phillips, what do you know?
6: Nothing, sir. I just arrived. Hughes was in charge, Sexton Gibson.
4: Hughes! You can't run away from this! Mr. Phillips, contact the Yard. We need them here at once.
0: The following day, Barnaby Druthers was quietly enjoying a cup of chamomile tea at Golden Hour, the residence of Harper Thorne, when Harper Thorne broke the silence.
7: Barnaby, do you recall our case involving a mystery concerning Brockborough Cemetery?
8: I believe I call that little matter the case of the Veiled Lady.
7: Yes, that's the one. I sometimes forget you have a way with naming our little adventures.
8: Pray continue, Miss Thorne.
7: I was speaking to Sexton Gibson about an unusual problem. It appears before a poor soul had been laid to rest, before the coffin had been placed into the soil, the coffin was opened and it was discovered that there were two bodies inside its confines.
8: Two bodies? Family members dying of the same sickness? Mother and child, perhaps?
7: No. A body unrelated in every way to the woman whose coffin was prepared for her. They are attempting to identify the deceased man now.
8: Such carelessness.
7: Hardly carelessness, Barnaby. A choice. The cemetery's groundskeeper, Mr. Jeremiah Hughes, ran from the scene.
8: Then I suppose a visit to Mr. Hughes is what is required, yes?
7: Indeed, it is. Finish your cup, Barnaby. There is work to be done.
9: We have not seen Mr. Hughes in days. He paid for his boarding through the end of the week, so we did not think anything of it.
7: Do you have any idea as to where he might have gone?
9: It's not for me to say, miss.
7: May we speak with any of the other lodgers? Perhaps they would know.
9: All 20 of them. Very well, I'll let him know you'll be up.
8: This may take some time, Miss Thorne.
7: I'll speak with the women. You speak with the men. Someone must know something about Jeremiah Hughes' life.
8: As I recall, before he turned his life around, Jeremiah Hughes had fallen into the company of the criminal sort. True, after the Veiled Lady case, he seemed to be on a better path, but looks can be deceiving, I suppose.
7: We helped him acquire the job at Brockborough, and now he has lost it. So it is certain that something went very wrong, but we must not jump immediately to a conclusion without data.
8: After you, Miss Thorne, and good hunting.
7: Likewise.

0: Hughes had a friend here, but the woman did not know the man's name. They only knew him as a grey-whiskered man.
1: If the gentleman with whom I spoke is to be believed, the man's name is Chambers. Edward Chambers.
0: If we cannot locate Hughes, perhaps we can find him through Chambers.
1: One of the lodgers provided a possible thread to follow. The Speckled Sow is the local establishment Chambers likes to frequent when the day is done. I may find him there.
0: Follow that thread until the web of intrigue is unravelled, Barnaby.
1: You sound like you have other plans for the afternoon.
0: Another line of inquiry must be followed. We must discover what can be learned from the body found at Brockborough.
1: A visit to Brockborough in this weather? Surely not.
0: No, not a visit to Brockborough. Because of what transpired, the death of the unidentified person has been deemed suspicious, and there is an inquest into the matter. I will be visiting Dr. Rathmore, the man conducting the post-mortem medical examination. His office is on Harley Street.
1: Do we know Dr. Rathmore?
0: Only by reputation. When a post-mortem examination is required in northern London, Rathmore is the man to submit a report for the inquest.
1: Into the Valley of Death?
0: Come again?
1: Just thinking of my Tennyson. Charge of the Light Brigade, don't you know? Into the Valley of Death, and so forth.
0: Tennyson? I always thought you were a Lionel Johnson reader.
1: Heaven forbid! Whose work do you read and enjoy?
0: I enjoy the work of Austen and Bronte, and I've discovered the work of an American poet, Dickinson, in a book edited by a Mary Loomis Todd. If I can stop one heart from breaking, I shall not live in vain. If I can ease one life the aching, or cool one pain, or help one fainting robin unto his nest again, I shall not live in vain.
1: Wonderful. Is that our mission here? To ease someone's life from aching?
0: I'll visit with the doctor and learn what I can about the body that was discovered. You should continue the search for Chambers at the Speckled Sow, but keep your eyes peeled for Hughes there as well. For all we know, they are together at this very moment.
2: Doctor, we have a problem.
3: What is it, Chambers? Make it quick. I'm expecting someone shortly.
4: Help me, Doctor. I've done everything you asked of me, but now I'm discovered.
3: Calm yourself, sir. Chambers, who is this man?
2: His name is Hughes. He works at Brockborough.
4: No longer. Not after today. Help me, Doctor.
3: Mr. Hughes, calm yourself. You have knocked over one of my containers. Fortunately for all of us, the container was empty.
4: I'm sorry. I'm just nervous.
3: You're among friends. But I will not tolerate clumsiness or any disturbance to any of my materials here in the parlor. Is that understood? Good. Now, Mr. Hughes, did you tell anyone you came here?
4: Never.
2: I brought him straight to you, Doctor. I told him you could resolve the situation.
3: And that was very wise, Chambers. Rest assured, Mr. Hughes. We will sort this out together. Come, sit by the fire and warm your bones.
4: I can handle the rain. I've been discovered doing work for you. I need help with that, Doctor.
3: No. Have no fear. Sit down. Let me pour you some wine to settle your nerves.
4: Will I have a position?
3: We'll get that sorted, Mr. Hughes. Your future is certain. Mark my words on that.
4: I suppose I am a bundle of nerves.
3: Yes, most understandable. But you've done a great service to science, and you have work before you that is yet to come.
4: When, Doctor?
3: Rather imminently. You understand the nature of my work, don't you, Mr. Hughes?
4: I know you write reports for inquests. Something's wrong.
3: You are correct. That is my practice. I see bodies after their souls have passed on. But as much as I am an expert in the body after death, the one great mystery remained. What happens at the exact point of death? At death's horizon.
4: Chambers, help me!
2: You were careless, Hughes. You brought this on yourself.
3: but your final act will be one of great service to the world, to science. We shall witness your very moment of death, your death horizon, and learn. Stare into the fire, Mr. Hughes, the last light you'll ever see. Let me look into your eyes and see your destiny. The subject is God, and an unremarkable man met an unremarkable end. But it does provide more data. Bring the subject to the table, Chambers. And that is my appointment. I almost forgot. Chambers, move the subject and cover it. I'll get the door. Yes?
0: Dr. Rathmore, my name is Harper Thorne. We have an appointment.
3: Ah, Miss Thorne. I apologize. I had assumed the weather would postpone your visit, and now is not a good time for me.
0: I won't take up too much of your time. I was hoping to see your report on the body found at Brockborough.
3: The report will be filed at the appropriate time during the inquest. If that was what you were looking for, I would have saved you the trouble of the visit.
0: It is rather important that I acquire all the relevant information in a timely manner, and the report is not a secret, is it? It will be made public.
3: At the appropriate time, my dear. And I am rather busy.
0: Fortunately, I am a very fast reader. It shouldn't take any time at all.
3: You're very persistent, aren't you, Miss Bourne? Very well, wait here. Put your parasol by the door and have a seat. You may read it quickly in the hall, and then I must ask you to leave.
0: I appreciate your willingness to accommodate my request, Doctor.
3: Here we are, the unknown patient.
0: Curious.
3: What is it, Miss Thorne?
0: The description of the man you examine sounds strikingly similar to a professor of my acquaintance, Professor Blackwood.
3: Oh. Do you know Professor Blackwood?
0: Our paths have crossed. Then again, you would know him as well, Doctor. If it was him, you would have identified him, wouldn't you?
3: You have a very interesting mind, Miss Thorne.
0: That didn't answer my question, Doctor.
2: I've completed the task. Will you need me for anything else, Doctor?
3: I believe I may need your assistance this very night, Chambers.
0: Chambers?
3: Oh, do you know Mr. Chambers, Miss Thorne?
0: No, I must have been distracted while reading this inquest. I believe I have taken up too much of your time already, Doctor. I'll take my leave of you.
3: Nonsense. You have come all this way. I insist that you stay.
0: I have other appointments that press upon my schedule.
3: I fear they will have to wait. The storm has not passed yet, and you should warm yourself by the fire.
0: No, thank you, Doctor.
3: Chambers, bring our guests to the fire, and I will pour the wine.
1: The Speckled Sow is a marvelous establishment, sir. My compliments to you.
5: We do our best, Mr. Druthers.
1: Ah, you've heard of me. Wonderful. I wonder if you could assist me further.
5: In one of your cases? Gladly.
1: Such an agreeable man. It's a pleasure to talk to you. I wonder if you happen to know a man by the name of Chambers. Edward Chambers.
5: Ed? He hasn't been here today. Why, what's he done?
1: Oh, I can't say he's done anything. But he is a friend of someone I'm trying to locate. I don't suppose you know a man named Hughes.
5: Couldn't rightly say. But I don't always got names, but Ed. Why, he's here on the regular. Sometimes my whole week is made when Ed is flush.
1: Ed Chambers does well financially. Strange that he would stay in a common lodging house. What does he do for work?
5: Exactly. I believe he does some work for a doctor, but he might work at a cemetery, I'm not sure. He seems to know a lot about dead bodies. Gave me the sense he was a grave digger, but they don't make the kind of money he makes.
1: Why do you think he works for a doctor?
5: Well, he said the name once or twice.
1: And the name is?
5: Rathburn?
1: Rathburn. Interesting. Did you mean Rathmore?
5: Rathmore. Yeah, that's it.
1: Dr. Rathmore. That's who Miss Thorne went to see. Hughes and Chambers lodged together. Hughes may have worked for Chambers and Chambers worked for Dr. Rathmore. My God! Miss Thorne may be in terrible danger. I must get a four-wheeler at once to Harley Street.
3: I almost regret this encounter, Miss Thorne. You are far more pleasant company than the usual guests at my door. Much livelier conversation. That's a joke.
0: There is difficulty in finding humor when I am your captive, Doctor.
3: My guest, Miss Thorne.
0: A guest you are preventing from leaving. What have you done with Hughes? I assume the same thing you did to Professor Blackwood.
3: Oh, not exactly. I would phrase it as the same thing that I will do. That is, if the subject is ever found, he may wash up on the Thames. That is for Chambers to decide.
0: Subject? You call the man you murdered a subject?
3: A subject worthy of study only at death's horizon. You see, Miss Thorne, I know all about what happens to the body after death. I'm an expert in the field, as you know.
0: I do not doubt that, Doctor. But why your interest turned to evil?
3: Not evil, my dear. Knowledge is not evil. It is necessary. I am becoming the expert of life at the point of death. Does a good man see heaven as he crosses over?
0: You will never know, Doctor. There is no heaven that would accept you.
3: Don't be too certain, Miss Thorne. What if I can prove it is so? What if I can prove it is not so? Whatever the answer, I will have changed the world inexorably. Forever. My name be etched into history.
0: Will history accept your methodology to create the world you believe you will build? Or will you simply be remembered as the monster that you are?
3: Regardless, I will be remembered, and it will be for the philosophers and theologians to have that discussion. But we have delayed our work here too long. Please, Miss Thorne, allow me to pour you some wine.
0: I must politely decline.
3: I insist. It is not optional. The glass is poured.
0: What is it, Doctor? Hemlock? Arsenic?
3: A rather unique concoction of my own creation. I was not expecting any guests other than you, of course, Miss Thorne. Chambers, whoever it is, tell them to go away.
2: Yes, Doctor. We are not accepting visitors.
1: Surely you wouldn't send someone away in this weather. No, of course you wouldn't. I wonder if I could have a few words with the Doctor.
2: He's not at home.
1: Heaven forbid he's making a house call. I am certainly happy to wait. But you say you have no visitors. Then what, pray tell, is Miss Thorne's parasol still doing here?
0: Barnaby!
1: My apologies, Mr. Chambers. I'm needed in the parlor.
3: Stop him, Chambers.
2: I'm trying.
1: Miss Thorne, are you all right?
0: For the moment, Barnaby. But be careful. Rathmore has a weapon.
3: Get out of the way, Chambers! I can't get him cleanly.
0: If you insist on wine this evening, here's the bottle. Careful of the wine splatter. It's poison.
1: So not my vintage. Dr. Rathmore is down, Chambers. It's all over.
2: Over my dead body?
1: If you insist.
3: Harper Thorne, you'll be at death's horizon tonight.
0: Are your potions flammable, Doctor? One way to find out.
1: The parlor is engulfed in smoke and flames. Come away, Miss Thorne.
0: I can't see, Barnaby.
1: Follow my voice.
0: There you are. Now run.
2: Doctor! Doctor, are you there? We must leave.
3: Chambers, some of my wine I ingested. Some of my wine. Amelie, it's too late for me.
2: We can get out of here and find a cure.
3: There is no cure. I made sure of the chambers. I shall be the last subject. I am at death's horizon. And yet, I cannot see. I cannot see! No!
1: I don't suppose we should go back for our umbrellas.
0: We must notify the constabulary at once.
1: Won't they escape in the meantime?
0: They won't escape justice. Come quickly, man, to the station.
1: Will we ever know how many victims there were of Dr. Brathmore's madness?
0: Edward Chambers has not confessed, so we may never know. But we are fortunate there will be no more victims from this day forward.
1: Poor Jeremiah Hughes. From our prior encounter, I thought he was on a better path. But fate would not allow it.
0: It was not fate. It was his own choices that led to his demise. But neither he nor Professor Blackwood deserved to see their end at the hands of Rathmore. Judgment should have been made in the law, not at the hands of a madman who is obsessed with death. And may we all face death's horizon only when it is our time.
1: Sunset and evening star, and one clear call for me. And may there be no moaning of the bar when I put out to sea. But such a tide as moving seems asleep, too full for sound and foam, when that which drew from out the boundless deep turns again home. Twilight and evening bell, and after that the dark. And may there be no sadness or farewell when I embark. For though from out are born of time and place, the flood may bear me far. I hope to see my pilot face to face when I have crossed the bar.

Barnaby Druthers, Death's Horizon. Written, created, and produced by J. Timothy Quirk, copyright 2024, for Community Radio. Starring Devin Richtmeyer and Humphrey Ralston. Narrated by Tiffy McKay. Also starring John Fabiani, Jerry Crystal, Danny Cook, Kurt Boucher, Jason Kulas, Juliet Youngren, Jack Sheedy, and Chris Ward. Barnaby Druthers, Death's Horizon.

0: Sonnet 75. So are you to my thoughts, as food to life, or as sweet season showers are to the ground. 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
1: 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It certainly blends genres. It stars Humphrey Ralston as Barnaby Druthers and Devin Richtmeyer as his confidant, the woman of mystery, who is the brains behind the operation. 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Lynn and written, created, and produced by J. Timothy Quirk, with additional production by Kurt Boucher. Barnaby Druthers began as an episode in the audio theater program Nutmeg Junction. 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
2: 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And then because Humphrey and Devin did so well in the roles, Barnaby Druthers gives it some radio show.
1: A.J. Lynn, the director of the program, describes her process.
3: Joe will send me a script. Occasionally, we'll talk about changing one or two things, but then casting starts. I got Humphrey and Devin always. Sometimes I'll either have to go back and listen to older shows or to see what I've got for talent in Nutmeg Junction to do different accents. I see who's available, who has the certain talents we need for that particular script, whether it's modern or Victorian era. Then comes the listening part, making sure that I'm getting appropriate audio from everyone. After recording, it's out of my hands.
1: Devin Richtmeyer plays Harper Thorne.
4: I am Devin. I play Barnaby's partner in crime. She's kind of the brains behind the operation, but she doesn't really want the glory. She just does it for the joy of solving mysteries. And I think she also enjoys the fact that Barnaby really likes the attention. So she kind of just leaves it up to him.
1: Humphrey Ralston plays the titular role, Barnaby Druthers.
5: I love playing a role, and the other characters and the other people in the show are just so great. And we just have a lot of fun doing it, and we can't wait to get back in the studio. I really respect and enjoy being with these other great actors. And, you know, while my name is on the show, I'm really only a small part of what actually makes it a really enjoyable experience. And hopefully the audience gets as much out of it as we do. I think we genuinely enjoy being with each other.
1: Kurt Boucher, who assists with production, finds inspiration in the classic audio theater programs.
6: Well, as a kid, you know, I was a big sci-fi fan, and so Orson Welles' War of the Worlds, or his production of that, and then I found out there was all this other stuff. I used to actually get it out on a record from the library and bring it home and listen to it that way. So then when Joe offered this, it was an amazing opportunity.
1: Humphrey Ralston describes the joy of working on Barnaby Druthers.
5: What I really want to get across is just how brilliant the writing Joe is and what a wonderful team that he's assembled. You know, I'm fortunate to play the lead character, and I love playing Barnaby Druthers. And my wife would say that I've actually become Barnaby Druthers. I'm more stupid now than I've ever been. But always happy to take credit for everything that goes well. But it's Joe's writing is wonderful, and I love playing a role.
1: J. Timothy Quirk describes the writing process.
2: I'm thinking about the show constantly and stories constantly. For the most part, it's I've kicked around an idea for so long, and I have an idea as to where it's going to begin, middle, and end. And then as I'm writing it, I kind of edit it as I go, because we have a weekly show. So we have to make sure that we have something that can go out on air. We want to bring new stories to the front.
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4: 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And when I got approached to do a little part in one of the first plays I did, I just was super excited about it because I'd heard about Nutmeg Junction and I was really thrilled to finally get a chance to be a part of it.
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0: Welcome to World Ocean Radio. I'm Peter Neal, founder of the World Ocean Observatory. What is the future without a plan? It's not unusual to go planless or to make a plan, then pay it no attention, or to have a plan that fails, or even to have a plan that does not succeed because it is simply the wrong plan. In a previous edition of World Ocean Radio, I commented on the lack of a national, international plan for the future of the ocean. Plan A today is simply to not have one, to make it up as the present unfolds, to act on impulse, uninformed, irrational, and blind to consequence. And then there is Plan B, the perhaps more responsible design, sometimes strategic and institutionalized by global organizations expressing values by envisioned goals, objectives, and actions, ostensibly to reach a desired conclusion to come. Russia was famous for five-year plans for economic and social development that seemed always to fail. Corporations and nonprofits seem compelled to devote enormous time and effort to the strategic planning process. All good, but in today's world of changing circumstances, sudden shifts in the geopolitical climate, and the to-be-expected unexpected, the pandemics, the unpredictable wars, the volatile market fluctuations, and the aggregated irrationality and absurdity all conspire to turn plans on their heads upside down, even backwards. If there's a true ocean plan today, it is no better than a design of good intentions. I once thought it would be a lucrative business idea to provide every institution, every codified program for the future with a plan B, an alternative plan, just in case things don't go as planned, and things need to react, turn, and respond to the predictable irrational, because these times are dramatically changing in directions and degree, evidently unforeseen by the past planners. It's surely time for a plan C. Indeed, in the context of our ocean-centric view of the world, a plan SEA, by which to imagine a future that incorporates the latest, most volatile circumstances into a design of reality-based actions that will shape forward, intent rather than react to, the future. It is time to change the way we see the world. It is not time for revolution, an impossible circular return to the past, nor for an evolution which is just too slow. But it is time for provolution, a collective force forward and through to a new set of values, structures, behaviors, and actions that will correct the negative valence to positive energy and the future. The approach might be centered on the vision of hydraulic society, a social and economic system based on the true asset value of nature, its protection, its sustainability, and its essential contribution to the health, welfare, solace, and support of a global community. Water is the source. It is life, and without it, we have no hope for continuity and progress. To continue to waste it, poison it, consume it without restriction is a unique form of self-inflicted genocide. Even the lemmings had the good sense to jump into the sea. Civilizations have died for lack of water. Are we any different today as we fight over irrigation water, well water, holy water? To foresee consequence and pursue an alternative action in advance, in time. Fresh water, ocean water, water as nurture, water as growth, water at the core of community. These, beyond vacuous symbol, are the core realities of a necessary plan, a sea plan, a plan for sea change in which we can, must, all participate. So let's be smart enough to abandon Plan A before it does us in. Let's take a second look at Plan B, as it too may have been made at the wrong time, with the wrong circumstances as determining factors, and by the wrong people. Let's look forward through imagination and invention. Let's stand up for the future. Let's embrace the wisdom of nature combined to envision a Plan C, a truly strategic plan, based on sustainability and reciprocity, based on a universal, incontrovertible need for the enduring health of body and mind, yours, mine, and strangers worldwide. It cannot be denied. The sea connects all things. We will discuss these issues and more in future editions of World Ocean Radio.
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3: The classic Druthers stories take place in Victorian England. The modern Druthers stories take place in modern-day America. Tales of mystery and adventure right here on Barnaby Druthers. Barnaby Druthers, Mystery at TikTok Knoll by J. Timothy Quirk. This story takes place in 1901 America. After Harper and Barnaby ended their partnership and parted ways, Barnaby Druthers, now retired, embarked on a speaking tour of America. The Bakerstown Library that stood adjacent to the cemetery housed as many secrets and stories as its neighbor. Away from the main road and enveloped within a panoply of maple and elm trees, patrons with books in their hands rushed home at dusk, lest they be caught strolling past the graveyard when the curtain of darkness fell. The story of young Martin Willigan, the clockmaker's son, was ever present in their minds, as his walk from the library to his final resting place had been a short one. The stagecoach from Hartford to Litchfield passed through the little Connecticut village on its way west and carried with it the renowned British former investigator Barnaby Druthers. His public speaking engagement was scheduled to be held in the evening on the third floor of the large brick mill. That site hosted many forms of amusement on evenings and weekends, from dances to Punch and Judy performances to traveling magicians, and Barnaby aspired to obtain an audience greater than that of the Punch and Judy show at the very least. Although it might have been more efficient for Barnaby to travel to destinations with only an hour or two before his performance, he found the additional time filled his mind with new experiences which he craved. He spent most of his time reminiscing about his past investigating mysteries in London with his former intellectual partner Harper Thorne. Their parting was neither pleasant nor mutually agreed upon, and she had traveled to America years earlier. Her current address was unknown to him. Although he was on American soil and was geographically closer to her than he was if he had remained in his old stomping grounds, in some ways, he felt her absence more. The quaint little community Barnaby found himself in featured a large mill, the library, a one-room schoolhouse, and a general store. As the store was open for business, he entered it with purpose, where the shopkeeper, Mary O'Neill, welcomed the unusually dressed stranger.
4: My name is Barnaby Druthers. Perhaps you've heard of me. I shall be performing tonight at the mill.
5: Oh, yes. Welcome to Bakerstown. We always enjoy an evening of entertainment around here. Are you a singer?
3: The question wounded his pride. He tried not to let it show.
4: I will be providing a lecture about my exploits as an investigator in London. I've been told my most unusual cases interest the public a great deal, and some books have been written about them. I have one of them in my bag. I wonder if a volume might be in the stacks of your library.
5: Oh, I couldn't say. The library is only open 9 hours a week, in the afternoons on Tuesday and Wednesday, and evening on Saturday.
4: One might wish for greater opportunity to utilize the resource.
5: Folks are working. The mills are busy both here and at TikTok Knoll, just south of here.
4: An evocative-sounding name.
5: Where they make the woodworks for clocks. Now, what can I get for you?
4: Anything good in the local paper?
5: Nothing bad. There's an engagement in the social calendar.
4: Happy news.
3: Barnaby paid for the paper and walked under the shade toward the library. He ruminated on the phrase, One might wish for a greater opportunity to utilize the resource. His own skill as an investigator was a resource that was now seldom called upon until very recently. Although his Maine and Massachusetts engagements were uneventful, in Northeast Connecticut, he was tasked with assisting the community in solving the mystery of the ghost of the heart-shaped locket, and it rekindled the call of adventure within his frail bones. While meandering around the building, Barnaby saw the cemetery. Cemeteries always reminded him of the past. During his speaking tour, he had only told the good stories, the ones where he and Harper Thorne succeeded in resolving whatever quandary was put before them. The public never heard of the dead ends and the failures, but there were countless failures, and the unresolved memories taunted him when his mind relaxed enough to rest. Too many of his stories had some element that found their way ultimately to a burial ground like this one. A newly placed gravestone caught his eye. Martin Willigan, October 3rd, 1881 to December 12th, 1900.
4: So young.
3: Standing at the gravesite, he spied a woman making her way along a path in the direction of the library. Although he could not see the front of the building, he deduced that as she had not walked past the other side of the building, the woman had gone into the library.
4: A stroke of luck.
3: He bounded out of the cemetery grounds and rushed to the front and knocked on the door.
6: Oh, I'm sorry, but the library's hours are 2 to 5 this afternoon.
4: I understand the importance of hours. The community will be enjoying my presentation at the mill this evening for a few hours. Until then, do you have just a little time for a donation?
6: Oh, a donation?
4: A book of my own. I'm not the author, but I am its subject. Barnaby Druthers, at your service. And you are the town librarian, no doubt. Mrs.
6: Brothier, pleased to make your acquaintance. We will also be attending your presentation tonight. My husband, Gerald, and I.
4: So gratified to hear that, Mrs. Brothier. I wonder if you could tell me about a recent gravesite on the grounds beside us. The name of Willigan?
6: Oh, the clockmaker's son. Terrible. They found him by the brook near his father's mill. Poor dear. I just saw him before it happened. He was walking from this very room with books in his hand when he fell.
4: So he didn't die of a fever.
6: They said he hurt his head falling. So strange, because he was always sure of foot, as far as I knew him.
4: Sure of foot, and yet he fell. And it was a fatal? Strange indeed. Did the authorities investigate?
6: It came to nothing. It was in all the papers for a while. I see you read the newspaper, sir. Would you like to sit in our reading room?
4: If you have the newspapers from last year, I would like to peruse them.
6: Oh, we put them in binders for as long as they keep.
4: Thank you, Mrs. Brevier. I shall begin with your periodicals from December the 12th.
3: The feeling of excitement began to bubble to the surface as he flipped through the pages of the paper of record. According to the reports, Constable Hatchkiss considered the death to be an unfortunate accident. Following a visit to the library, the young man was returning home when he tripped and fell in the dark and struck his head on a jagged rock by the brook. The county coroner did not find cause to disagree. The death was made all the more tragic, as the young man was recently engaged to Florence Drake and would have married in the spring.
4: I recognize the name.
3: Barnaby rifled through the current edition of the paper, where he saw the notice of an engagement between Florence Drake and Simon Gresland, an apprentice for the local blacksmith. He found that information extremely interesting. Florence Drake was engaged to Martin Willigan. Now she was engaged to Simon Gresland. Sometimes love and possession can be a powerful prelude to mischief and murder.
4: Mrs. Brothier, would you kindly point me in the direction of the constable's place of business?
3: The village was too small for a coroner or a sheriff. The local constable, by the name of Hatchkiss, worked out of his house and a county coroner was called in from the larger city when needed. As the British detective read the reports, he could feel the blood pulsing through his veins, the same feeling he felt in his prime when Brothers and Thorne were thrust into unusual situations that required their talents of observation and deduction. His investigative skills were needed. He was needed once more. Barnaby knocked on the door of a modest dwelling north of town.
4: Constable Hatchkiss, I wonder if you have a few moments from a fellow seeker of justice.
7: You're Mr. Barnaby Druthers, aren't you? I'm looking forward to that lecture tonight.
4: Very perceptive, sir, demonstrating a talent of observation befitting a man charged with the duties of investigation.
7: Your accent is something of a giveaway. Come in.
4: As a fellow investigator, I wonder if you could tell me about the cases you investigate in this jurisdiction.
7: Well, hardly the same caliber as the ones in your books. Domestic disputes that require settlement, mostly. Otherwise, we're just good people making our way in the world in Bakerstown.
4: How many murders have you investigated?
7: None.
4: Interesting. Because there was a death in the village. Willigan, his name was. How did that investigation proceed?
7: That wasn't a murder investigation. But anyway, I was called to the scene. He was found down by the brook by TikTok Knoll, which is past the library. Young Willigan had fallen and hit his head. But the rock he hit was sharp, so when he fell, well, it was just a stroke of bad luck.
4: A sharp rock, precisely at the point of the fall. Sounds unusual. To the point of extreme, wouldn't you say?
7: Yes, it's unusual, which is why it's never happened before or since.
4: And you had no cause to consider it anything other than an accident? A young man, sure of foot, but fell exactly a point that would cause a fatal blow?
7: Well, maybe it would make more sense if I showed you where it happened, Mr. Druthers. Then you'll understand.
4: My friend Harper Thorne used to say, when the web of intrigue has been spun, we must follow the thread until the mystery unravels before us. That is what we must do now, Constable Hatchkiss. Not a moment to lose.

0: Willingen fell here.
1: Admittedly, it is a steep decline, but there's nothing particularly unusual about the path leading up to it. I understand he was a man sure of foot. Is that not so?
0: Well, we believe he may have been distracted with the books in his hand.
1: A dangerous pastime, reading. And where is the jagged rock that caused the impact?
0: We removed it. No one would want another tragedy. Would you agree, Mr. Druthers?
1: Altering the scene of a questionable death? Indeed. Curious that there are no other rocks of similar shape.
0: True.
1: And whether an individual trips or whether an individual is pushed, the fall would look the same, yes?
0: Most likely.
1: Would you mind sharing your notes, Constable? I would like to learn more of this unfortunate incident.
2: How many cases had he convinced Inspector Gregson of the Yard to keep digging into matters before villains had been discovered and wrongs had been righted? Barnaby's instinct, though mostly dormant during his retirement, was still an instrument that had great purpose, a blade for justice, and this case was a whetstone. The constable's notes documented that the young man had been to the library where Mrs. Brothier confirmed Willigan borrowed some books, including Practical Blacksmithing by M.T. Richardson and David Harum by Edward Noyes Westcott. Barnaby had read the book when it came out. It was a work of fiction about a banker and a horse trader whose theme was, do unto the other feller the way he'd like to do unto you, and do it first. The constable's notes indicated Mary O'Neill, the shopkeeper, had seen Willigan walk past her shop shortly before the fall. Simon Grustland had been one of the parties who had found the deceased Martin Willigan. The books were open and by the body, and although the rock had pierced his skull, the neck had twisted when hitting the object that impact. It was gruesome and tragic and a sorry accident. Barnaby wondered if the library books would provide another clue. Barnaby looked at his watch and noted the time. The library should be open, and if he rushed, he had just enough time to step through the doors before Mrs. Brothier closed for the evening. Excitedly, he thanked the constable for his time and rushed back to the library in earnest.
1: Mrs. Brothier, I require your assistance.
3: Oh, Mr. Druthers, you startled me. How can I help you?
1: I require two books. Practical Blacksmithing by M.T. Richardson and David Harum by Edward Noyes Westcott.
3: Are you staying in the area long, Mr. Druthers?
1: Oh, I'm not checking the books out, Mrs. Brothier. I just wish to review the cards in the books to see who checked them out previously.
2: The card for each book documented the name and dates of those who took the book and checked it out. There was nothing of interest in the blacksmithing book other than the fact that the book was about blacksmithing and Simon Grustland was an apprentice blacksmith. Could young Willigan have been looking into becoming a rival for Grustland? It was a threat to follow. The other book's card told Barnaby more. The first person to check the book out was Simon Grustland.
1: Do unto others what they would do to you, and do it first. The death of Martin Willigan was due to a fall. That much was certain. But why did a young man, sure of foot, fall? Could he have been engrossed in a book? It was dark at the time, was it not? Why would the young man try to read in the dark? A fall could occur because he was pushed, and a fall would look relatively the same.

0: taken more time to conduct a proper investigation, but she was not with him now, and he told himself that he owed this community a demonstration of his abilities and talents. But first, he had a lecture to give. The evening speaking engagement riveted the attention of the appreciative audience. With renewed vigor, Barnaby expounded upon various cases where danger looked around every corner, where only he and Harper Thorne could solve otherwise unanswerable questions. They had faced the Mesmer King, and the Vicar's Widow, and the evil criminal mastermind Quinn, Barnaby's estranged brother. Every story he told allowed the citizens of Bakerstown to live vicariously through his adventures, and they shared with the speaker their gasps of surprise when the moments required them, and thunderous applause at the end of each tale. Standing on stage as the curtain fell, Barnaby was adored and admired. He was everything he had hoped he would accomplish on a small scale. His tour would ensure his legend would be sustained even after his eventual call to the great beyond, which he hoped was far in the distant future. They continued to applaud, so he would return from behind the curtain for an additional bow.
1: I now invite backstage Constable Hatchkiss, Mrs. Brodier, Mary O'Neill, and Simon Gresland.
0: Standing before him was the man he had learned so much about, Simon Gresland.
1: Mr. Gresland, I presume. I'm Barnaby Druthers.
2: I know. I just watched you speak. Thank you for coming to our town.
1: Good, good. And thank you for coming backstage. The same goes for all of you, Constable Hatchkiss, Miss Brodier, and Mrs. O'Neill. I enjoyed visiting your places of work during my stay, and I've learned quite a lot. But I have not learned all I wished to know. I wish to know, in front of everyone here, where were you on the night of Willigan's death, Mr. Gresland?
2: It was a long time ago. I don't remember.
1: We all remember where we were when certain notable events occur. They become etched in our memories like epitaphs on granite, permanent testaments to tragic occurrences. My talk is a testament to that fact, yes. You know where you were, and I wish to know as well. I'm certain we all want to know.
3: I'll tell you where he was.
2: No, you don't have to. I have nothing to say to this stranger. I don't care who he is.
1: Why not tell me? Are you concerned about the truth coming out, Mr. Gresland?
2: I'm concerned about what you seem to be implying. I resent it, sir. I resent it.
3: I will tell him, as it seems it will make a difference here. Simon was in my store. I saw him. He was there with his fiancée, and we all saw Martin walk by the store before he died.
1: His fiancée? Miss Drake? But she was engaged to Willigan at the time, sir. Why was she with you?
4: That's enough questions, Mr. Druthers.
2: And it's none of your business.
1: How can you be certain at the time, Mrs. O'Neill? Surely they could not have been in your store all evening.
4: You're done here, Mr. Druthers. This is something I already addressed.
1: I read nothing about it in your notes.
4: Of course you wouldn't. That this is not relevant.
1: Sins of omission are still sins, Constable, especially where investigations are concerned.
3: I know Simon and Florence were at my store because they hid behind some shelves when Martin passed. They were hiding from him. They were still in the store when we heard a yell and we went running and found Martin at the bottom of the brook, having slipped and fallen.
4: Congratulations, Mr. Druthers. You've discovered someone being human, not that someone was a murderer.
0: Florence Drake and Simon Gresland may have been conducting an illicit affair of the heart, but it was not proof of murder. Barnaby had followed the clues, and his assumptions were incorrect. Why had made assumptions when they were not asked for or wanted? Perhaps it was his need to feel needed and useful, and it had led him astray.
1: I

0: I simply asked questions in pursuit of justice.
1: There was more than just asking questions. What about my justice and what you tried to do to me? I ought to... If you were a younger man, I'd...
2: Forget it, Simon. This man will be gone soon enough.
3: Barnaby was wrong. Dead wrong. There was no murder. There was an unfortunate death in a small town, and he saw a pattern of criminal intrigue where none existed. Why had he pursued the idea of a murder so intently? Was his need to feel needed so great that the applause of an adoring audience was not enough? Such a need can only lead to unfortunate consequences for individuals who did nothing wrong.
4: I'd like to return your book to you. We won't be requiring it in our library, Mr. Druthers. We need to save room on our shelves for books our community wants to read.
0: Libraries are resources for the communities they serve, Mrs. Brodier, and we must value resources available to us at all times. I made no accusation. I merely asked questions, and those questions were answered. But I understand you may be upset, and to remedy that, I can only offer my apology and my absence. The stagecoach will be here shortly, and I will be on it.
3: No supporters saw him off when the stagecoach arrived. Taking a step into the carriage, he took one last look at the town. Barnaby had to acknowledge to himself that he wasn't leaving the village better than when he left it. All he could do was resolve to be a better man because of the events at TikTok Knoll. To a hammer, everything may look like a nail, but not everything is a nail. To an investigator, everything may look like a mystery, but not everything is a mystery. More importantly, when loneliness becomes too heavy a burden to bear, one should not place it on the backs of the undeserving.
0: Never again.
3: The stagecoach rolled west toward his next destination on the tour as he sat in silence.

0: Barnaby Druthers. Mystery at TikTok Knoll by J. Timothy Quirk. Starring Humphrey Ralston, Juliet Youngren, Tina Robin, Ray Boucher, and David Lally. Narrated by J. Timothy Quirk. Directed by A.J. Lynn. Music by Robert C. Fullerton and Ray Boucher. Written by J. Timothy Quirk. Barnaby Druthers. Mystery at TikTok Knoll. This story was inspired by a visit to Bakersville Library in Bakersville, Connecticut. The story is fictional. Any semblance between any parties or situations, living or dead, are completely coincidental. The story is a reminder that Barnaby Druthers, a fictional character, represents someone quite human, who is not infallible, and he doesn't always succeed, but the will to try to help others endures, and that is why it is an important story in the lore of classic Barnaby Druthers audio theater.
1: Barnaby Druthers and the Scarecrow's Confession is a work of fiction. Any similarities between any parties, living or dead, relative to the individual speaking in this story are completely coincidental. Special acknowledgement and gratitude is owed to the individuals who assisted in the historical elements referenced in this program. Special thanks to Ben Crewson and Kimmy Kilmer and the Beardsley Library in Winsted, Connecticut, Bill Guerrera and the Thomaston Historical Society, and Edward Canotta and Main Street Torrington.
0: This story takes place in the classic Druthers timeline. October 1901, after Barnaby and Harper have ended their partnership into private inquiries and Barnaby has retired. The Scarecrow's Confession.
2: Neither the incessant rain nor relentless wind could tear the strong, silent sentinel from his wooden post, securely fastened for 20 years in bucolic northwest Connecticut. The hawthorn scarecrow pointed ever westward with its one outstretched limb. Although the tattered straw fedora eventually succumbed to the ravages of the elements, the discolored jacket remained upon the frame since Jeremiah Hawthorne placed it there in September 1861. The land where the scarecrow stood was owned by the retired farmer until it passed to Jeremiah's son William. An untimely sickness took William, and as he had no heir, the land and all the property came into the possession of his cousin, Cedric Fletcher, from Ohio. Holding no fond memories of it, Cedric and Louisa Fletcher considered replacing the scarecrow. When inspecting it closely, they discovered a small metal box hidden in the belly of the figure. The lock was easily broken, revealing an envelope with a letter on foolscap they could not decipher. But the Fletchers were fortunate, for in the autumn of 1901, the venerated former investigator from England, Barnaby Druthers, arrived at the Thomaston Opera House on his speaking tour of the Americas.
3: So indeed, although there is always a client and deference must be made toward the client, an investigator is ever and always the servant to the truth. Truth is a cold, dispassionate master. As my former intellectual partner, Miss Harper Thorne, used to say, the truth does not concern itself with our kindness, our wishes, our dreams. We cannot negotiate with it as we cannot negotiate with the sun, the wind, or the rain. We must stand resolutely and face the truth that simply is. And of course, one would never do well by contradicting Miss Thorne. Therefore, if the truth is of interest to you, then go forth and be bold seekers of that truth. When the web of intrigue is spun, pull the thread until the truth unravels before you. Thank you and good night.
4: Mr. Druthers? Mr. Druthers?
3: Yes?
4: My name is Lisa Fletcher. My husband and I own the Hawthorne Farm, 20 miles north from here.
3: How may I be of service?
4: During your presentation, you said you no longer conduct inquiries. Are there no more investigations in your future at all?
3: Retirement has the unique benefit of extending the longevity of life and happiness. not only for myself, but for those around me. If only I had considered it sooner, for the sake of some remembered friends.
4: But if there were a mystery to put before you that you had no promise of any threat of harm, would you consider it?
3: But would it be interesting? Ah, there's the rub, as the bard phrased. I'm afraid I must decline.
4: We have nowhere else to turn. And if we could discard the letter, but then we would still have questions.
3: Better to have happy questions than unhappy answers, Mrs. Thatcher. If you truly require answers, trust in a more youthful mind to conduct your inquiry. Ah, it appears my carriage awaits. Best of luck to you and yours. Good evening, Mrs. Thatcher.
0: Where to, Mr. Druthers?
3: The Thomas Hotel. It's across from the railroad station.
0: Step aside, ma'am.
4: One moment, if you please, Mr. Druthers. This is the letter we found inside the body of a scarecrow on our property. Please take it. If you will not take the case, I see no reason why we should hold on to it, or we can do nothing with it. Good evening, Mr. Druthers.
3: Oh, I don't want... Thank you. Yes. Good evening, Mrs. Thatcher.
2: Alone in his room inside the charming Thomas Hotel, Barnaby Druthers reflected on the evening's performance in silence. He wished Harper Thorne had heard him speak so fondly of her. He liked to think that perhaps she would attend the show in one of her usual disguises, and one day they would reunite, if just for a little while. It was, in fact, the only reason he confronted his fear of the water and crossed the Atlantic. He missed having a companion to discuss his musings on a case. Closing his eyes, he imagined Harper Thorne sitting with him in the parlor at golden hour while Mrs. Kipling poured the tea. In his mind's eye, he spoke aloud to his imagination in the empty room.
3: I don't suppose there's anything to this scarecrow case, eh, Miss Thorne?
1: We won't know for certain until we've reviewed the letter.
3: Quite right, of course. However, if I'm not the principal in the investigation, my record of solving cases on these shores remains unblemished.
1: Barnaby Druthers is not afraid of failure.
3: Perish the thought. Yes, I suppose that thought should perish. Let us discover what we have. It appears to be a letter of some variety, dated 10th of November, 1861. And then it's a series of numbers, 3-1-72, 214-3-13, 1-2-18, and so on. It is signed by Dr. Jeremiah Hawthorne.
1: Dr. Jeremiah Hawthorne. Interesting. The numbers are spaced deliberately. It's a code, Barnaby.
3: Indeed it is. A message meant to be decoded. What a marvellous riddle.
1: And what of the envelope?
3: We can't forget the envelope now, can we? What have we here? It is posted to William Hawthorne in Winstead. I suppose that is the location of the Hawthorne, now Fletcher Farm.
1: Note the stamp, Barnaby. Don't forget the stamp.
3: Curious. The date the letter was posted was nearly 15 years later, 3rd of February, 1876. Why write a letter in code dated November 1861 and then mail it in 1876?
1: Curious indeed. And found inside a box in a scarecrow.
3: This does deserve further examination, and we have 2 days before the engagement at the Stirling Opera House in Derby. We can investigate before we...
2: Barnaby recognized he was alone in his room. It was too late to ask the desk clerk to send up tea. There was nothing for it but to rest for a fresh start upon the morrow. He drew the curtains and prepared to retire for the evening. He considered saying goodnight aloud to Harper Thorne, but the reverie had passed. He simply thought of the phrase, and found inside a box in a scarecrow. Barnaby slept soundly until morning. With the Thomaston train station across from the hotel, Barnaby easily traveled north to Winstead, arriving at the station on the early train. Standing alone on the platform, he noticed a spider web in a corner. He thought of Harper and imagined he heard her say,
1: The web of intrigue, Barnaby.
3: Quite right.
2: The Fletcher farm was situated northwest of town on the way to Norfolk. Barnaby located the scarecrow immediately, standing with one arm outstretched, pointed west.
3: Something does not seem quite right, but I can't quite make it out.
2: Only the wind answered him as he walked to the door of the farmhouse.
5: Yes, may I help you?
3: I believe it is I who may help you. I received this envelope from your wife, Louisa Fletcher, last night at my symposium. My name is Barnaby Druthers. Perhaps you've heard of me.
5: Oh, yes, indeed. Come in.
3: Louisa!
4: Mr. Druthers, I thought you would not help us in our little problem.
3: I did provide that impression, and by impression, I mean my specific declination of your kind invitation. But I have reviewed this strange missive, and I am intrigued. So I will attempt to be of some service.
5: Please, have a seat. Is there a particular rate that you charge for your service?
3: In prior days, I was often offered an honorarium, whatever trifle amount that expressed satisfaction with the service rendered. However, I am here in your fine country on a speaking tour, and I am already paid handsomely for that privilege. Further, Louisa Fletcher paid for a ticket to last night's discussion at the Thomaston Opera House, so honor has been satisfied.
5: As long as it doesn't bring trouble, we don't wish for there to be trouble.
3: A letter from a scarecrow? Perish the thought, sir.
4: You've seen the note? We are bewildered as to what it means and worry of its importance.
3: By your account, it was secreted away, which means its author considered it to be important. There are two dates of interest, one on the letter itself, November 10, 1861, and one on the date stamp, February the 3rd, 1876. Do either dates mean anything to you?
5: I'm sorry, no. We're not from here. We're from Ohio, and we do not know the Hawthorne family very well. We only recently came here after inheriting the land, the house, its possessions. It may have meant something to William Hawthorne, but he passed on.
3: Are all of Dr. Hawthorne's possessions still on the property?
5: We're still in the process of going over everything. Nothing has been thrown away, but...
4: But as far as we know, Jeremiah Hawthorne was not a doctor. He was a farmer. He owned this land.
3: He wasn't a medical man. Curious. Well, as a farmer, did Jeremiah Hawthorne keep a ledger for his business records? There are numbers in this code. Perhaps they can find meaning in the ledger.
4: The ledger is here in the desk drawer. Please hold on to it if you can find it helpful.
3: Miss Harper Thorne could review the ledger easier than I. She always documented the accounts when we worked together.
4: You miss her very much, but you didn't explain in your talk why the two of you parted ways.
3: That is correct. I did not explain it. Cedric, do you have any theories on the nature of this letter?
5: It's a code of some sort.
3: Yes, but no other theories beyond that?
4: None, I'm afraid. That is why we turn to you.
3: Very well. If you would be so kind, would someone like to introduce me to the scarecrow in question?
2: Louisa and Barnaby walked to the front of the property, where they inspected the scarecrow closely, and then Barnaby turned to look at the property surrounding the post where the scarecrow was planted.
4: What's wrong, Mr. Druthers?
3: Well, you don't need me to tell you that there's no field of crops. This is a chicken farm.
4: Yes.
3: So, why have a scarecrow when there are no fields to protect? Tell me, has the placement of the jacket been altered in any way?
4: We opened the jacket and found the metal box hidden inside of the figure of the scarecrow, but we did not remove the jacket entirely.
3: You will note the front of this jacket. The buttons indicate this is the front of the jacket. The scarecrow is facing the farmhouse, so it is positioned to point in this direction, which appears to be west. I find that fascinating. Now, as you have not been a member of the community for very long, I should like to visit the town and speak to someone who has.
2: Opened just 2 years earlier, The Free Public Library in Winsted was a monument to community service and a distinctive development at the turn of the century. What had once been a single room on the Beardsley block on Main Street was now a two-story structure that promised an opportunity to discover local knowledge, and Barnaby seized upon it. Alighting from the carriage, Barnaby tipped his hat to Cedric and walked up the stairs to the majestic entrance on Monroe Place. As luck was with him, the library was open and he entered.
6: Can I help you, sir?
3: I hope so. My name is Barnaby Druthers. Perhaps you've heard of me.
2: Barnaby handed his card to the librarian, who looked it over carefully.
6: A private investigator?
3: Private investigators are known for finding information, and in that task, they are second only to venerable librarians, who have no equal.
6: You flatter me, sir.
3: Simply deserve praise. Now, I trust this lovely establishment contains within it an archive of newspapers.
6: Generously donated and much appreciated. Please have a seat in the reading room, Mr. Druthers. Do you require a specific edition?
3: I'm looking for news on or about February the 3rd, 1876.
6: We should have that, certainly, but in the basement. I'll bring it up.
3: And if you're going through all that trouble, then I would also like to know if you have editions that provide the news on or about November 10th, 1861.
6: On or about November 10th, 1861. Ah, so it's the bank robbery.
3: I beg your pardon?
6: The great robbery at Winsted Bank.
3: A great robbery, you say?
6: No robbery is great, but the event was historic. Let me procure for you the heralds of that time. You can read about it yourself.
2: Barnaby sat at a table in the comfortable curved room overlooking Main Street. The fireplace warmed him as shadows flickered on the wall. The Winsted Herald, the newspaper of record in 1861, documented all that was known of the event that could be published with certainty. Barnaby imagined Harper Thorne was with him.
1: Between Friday night and Monday morning, the Winsted Bank was robbed of approximately $60,000, which included gold and silver, treasury and banknotes. Gaining access to the vault from the second floor lawyer's office, a ratchet drill was used to cut three holes in the vault's 8-inch thick granite slab. Using a sledgehammer, they split the slab and then gained access with a jimmy and steel bar to lift the slab.
3: A vault was located below an office not belonging to the bank. A costly mistake, one of many, I should think.
1: It took the robbers many nights to prepare their entry into the vault. It says here they replaced the floorboards each night. It is said three men, three strangers, were seen in the area of a cave in the wild area near town.
3: Not a coincidence.
6: I'm sorry, Mr. Druthers. What did you say?
2: Barnaby had been speaking aloud in the empty room until the librarian entered.
3: I should have brought paper to take notes.
6: I'll see if we have something you can use.
2: When she returned with the paper and pen, Barnaby felt obligated to mention a theory to gauge her reaction.
3: It appears this bank had specific details relative to its design of the building and the vault that was well known to the perpetrators of the crime.
6: You can see for yourself if you like. The building is just south of here. It's now the Winsted Savings Bank. The original Winsted Bank closed. It couldn't receive a federal charter.
3: Marvelous.
2: Barnaby could not stop smiling as he walked to the bank. He was back to his old self, to the investigator on the hunt, searching for clues and being good at the job. He considered the other details.
1: After the theft, they left all their tools behind, including sharp nails they used to pick the lawyer's office lock. The stolen gold weighed nearly 80 pounds, and the silver 30. With the additional stolen property, the illicit loot would have weighed nearly 200 pounds.
3: Professionalism in the theft. They knew how to conduct their illegal business without causing suspicion, and knew how to transport the property.
1: The reward was $1,000.
3: Laughably low.
1: Reports indicate there were no convictions in this matter. There were two men, one named Greenwood and another Harrington, who were considered to be involved, and a well-known thief from New York named Pettis was arrested for it. But it seems there was not enough evidence to convict them.
2: Barnaby found himself in front of the bank, as the building was only 500 feet from the library. Close to the sidewalk, on a well-traveled road, even at night, The operation would have required a Confederate who knew the layout of the vault and the specifics of an office on the second floor and the distance from the top of the slab to the floor in the top office, nearly 2.5 feet.
1: An obvious potential lead to explore would be the tenant on the second floor.
3: Giddings alleged to have had company late on Saturday, and the thieves were still able to complete their theft. It is difficult to believe the work on the second floor would go unnoticed by a tenant.
2: Barnaby considered if he were hired to investigate the theft, he would put more time into investigating the tenant. But his job was to investigate the letter. Anyone conducting business at the bank who would be aware of the building might recognize the potential for burglary. It's possible someone who had a chicken farm within a horse and carriage ride distance of the building and equidistant from the supposed robber caves in the wild might have done so. Barnaby made one additional stop to obtain city records before returning to the Hawthorne, now Fletcher, farm. Barnaby sat with the Fletchers once his initial investigation was complete.
3: The date on your letter is consistent with the Winstead Bank robbery, which took place during the weekend of November 8th and 10th, presumably the best date being November 9th. The Scarecrow's arm points westward towards Norfolk and Canaan, which is where one might proceed to go if wanting to escape attention and return to a larger municipality like New York via train. Therefore, if one were to surreptitiously point toward the escape route, one might conceivably place a scarecrow ever pointing in the direction of the exodus.
5: But there is no proof at this stage that my relative had anything to do with that robbery, and I'm not sure I'd want to have that information known if it were true.
3: The evidence may be this letter. It is dated November the 9th, 1861, but not mailed until 1876, which indicates the author wanted to bring attention to the date. Jeremiah Hawthorne may have been in ill health at the time he posted the letter to his son, care of his own address, for records indicate he passed on in July of that year. Therefore, it is reasonable to conclude that he wished to communicate something to his son after his death, but he may have hidden the message too well.
4: But we still do not know what the message says.
3: Not yet. But it is important to state what is known at this time so that we may proceed. The reasonable theory is that he wished his son to be able to decode the letter, but that it would not be a simple calculation based on the numbers relating to letters. Which brings us to the signature, which is written Dr. Jeremiah Hawthorne. But Jeremiah was not a doctor, he was a farmer, is that correct?
5: That's correct.
3: Tell me, are all of the books that would have been in Jeremiah's possession still here?
4: The bookcase is this way.
3: Ah, let us see. The family Bible, of course. But it seems Jeremiah was not much of a reader, yet still acquired a book called Curiosities of Medical Experience by J.G. Milligan, M.D. Is there any reason why Jeremiah Hawthorne would have this book in his possession?
5: I don't know. We never knew him, really.
3: I didn't know him either. But knowing the man that I'm investigating as I do now, I would surmise there is a reason for this book to be in his collection. Here we are. The first line of the coded letter is 3-1-72. In this book, the third page, first paragraph, 72nd word is my. The second line of code in this letter is 214-3-13. Now, there are some lines here, and I'm not certain they are counted as paragraphs. But if my supposition is correct, the word here is dear. The third line is 1-2-18. This paragraph is a quote of a French poem of some sort, but the 18th word is son. I believe we're making progress, yes?
5: Mr. Druthers, please stop.
3: Ah, but we are pulling the thread so that the mystery unfolds before us. The truth is being revealed, sir.
5: I mean, at this time, we wish to proceed no further with this inquiry.
2: Cedric took the letter from the desk where Barnaby sat.
3: But surely the sins of the distant relative do not fall upon the cousin from another state. The bank is no longer in business to file a protest.
5: But there are always claims that I do not wish to engage the services of a lawyer over something that doesn't really concern us.
3: But we have an obligation to the truth.
5: But I have an obligation to my family. We don't need questions of the past. It has nothing to do with us, and we want no part of it.
3: You asked me to be here. You gave the letter to me, Mrs. Fletcher.
4: We thank you for your time. Mr. Druthers, I understand there's an honorarium?
3: An honorarium? To respect the honor of the investigation. Allow me to conclude the case. Then you can decide what to do with the conclusion. Then honor will be satisfied.
2: Cedric threw the letter into the fire. Barnaby made no attempt to retrieve it. Instead, he took a paper from his pocket, simply to show he had it, and looked harshly at the Fletchers.
3: Do you think I would not copy the code, or that I cannot find another edition of this book? How long do you think your silence in this matter will last?
5: Long enough for the property to be sold.
2: Barnaby looked at Cedric and Louisa before closing the book.
3: I take my leave of you.
2: Alone in his room at the Thomas Hotel, he removed the blank piece of paper he received at the library and placed it on the desk in front of him. With regret, he found he could no longer conjure Harper Thorne in his mind. He wanted to discuss with her what went wrong in the case, but even more importantly, what went right. It did not take a more youthful mind to find the solution to the case. He knew enough of the case to know, although it would not hold up in a court of law, he had solved the riddle, at least for himself. He said to the empty room,
3: Barnaby Druthers is not afraid of failure.
2: There was no reply. He looked at the page before him and located something to write with inside the desk.
3: Perhaps I shall write a letter to Miss Harper Thorne and hide it in a box in a scarecrow and write it in code so she may enjoy one more mystery when she finds it.
2: The thought made him smile. Barnaby sat at the desk as the lamplight slowly dimmed, and he remained in his seat long into the night.
0: The Scarecrow's Confession, written, created, and produced by J. Timothy Quirk, directed by A.J. Lynn, music by Robert C. Fullerton and Bob Eccleston. Starring Humphrey Ralston and Devin Richtmeyer, with Amanda Yount, Kurt Boucher, A.J. Lynn, J. Timothy Quirk, and narrated by Nicole Boucher. With gratitude to Ben Cruson and Kimmy Kilmer and the Beardsley Library in Winsted, Connecticut, Bill Guerrera and the Thomaston Historical Society, and Ed Canada of Main Street, Torrington.

in search of El Dorado. But he grew old, this knight so bold, and over his heart a shadow fell as he found no spot of ground that looked like El Dorado.

El Dorado. Over the mountains of the moon. Down the valley of the shadow. Ride boldly, ride, the shade replied. If you seek for El Dorado.

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1: 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A shortfall in SNAP benefits does not have to negatively impact our community. I'm Nadine, host of Ventura Vibe, and you're listening to KPPQLP Ventura.
2: 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Barnaby Druthers, an aspiring amateur detective, investigates mysteries with his intellectual partner, Barbara Thorne. 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Nutmeg Junction proudly presents Barnaby Druthers. Barnaby Druthers, London's second favorite detective, investigates mysteries with his intellectual partner, Harper Thorne. 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

0: Barnaby Druthers and the Summer Game. 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Lin. Music by Bob Eccleston. Starring Devin Richtmeyer and Humphrey Ralston. Featuring Jason Kulas, Christiane Olsen, David Macarelli, Kurt Boucher, Alana Hunter, Kristen Moracy, Jeff Savage, Robert C. Fullerton, and Lana Peck as the Viscountess. Written, created, and produced by J. Timothy Quirk. Copyright 2021. Barnaby Druthers and the Summer Game.
1: Lovely day for a game of cricket, Barnaby.
2: Thank you for joining me, Miss Thorne. Hope you enjoy the match.
1: I would enjoy it better still if I were on the pitch.
2: Undoubtedly. By the by, I understand Lady Chuzzlebee will be in attendance watching our summer game.
1: I see Lady Chuzzlebee there. I wonder if her brother Alistair will be joining her.
2: I'm afraid he's batting for the opposing team.
1: Then I shall have more than one reason to root for yours.
2: Don't be surprised if you see Mother here as well.
1: Mrs. Druthers out and about? Surely not.
2: It seems the summer game is the one activity I engage in that she readily enjoys without reservation. It may have something to do with hoping to find herself mentioned one day in Wisden.
1: The Wisden Cricketers' Almanac. I had no idea she was an avid reader of the publication.
2: I didn't say she read it, but she relishes the thought of being in it.
1: In a publication about cricket.
2: Wisden not only mentions the great players, but from time to time mentions the relations of the great players. She expects my performance to be among the giants of the game, and of course, I endeavour to please. Why are you laughing?
1: You're not the only Druthers who enjoy seeing their name in print.
2: My dear Miss Thorne, perhaps I enjoy seeing my name in the papers, but every countryman of goodwill would love to see their name in Wisden. It's almost like being mentioned in the good book itself, if the good book mentioned cricket, that is.
1: If nothing else, the sport affords you the opportunity to dress in white. The cricketer look suits you.
2: Far too kind. I like to look my best for the boisterous crowd.
1: There is quite a crowd forming. Curious.
2: Not inexplicable. As you know, the matches enjoy even greater interest for some when there are wagers on outcomes.
1: Barnaby, is gambling really necessary? I never thought this vice would appeal to you.
2: Oh, gambling does not appeal to me at all. Not at all.
1: Very good.
2: But for the record, winning does appeal to me greatly, especially when I have a measure of control as to the outcome. The difference is the aspect of chance. Gambling based on random chance has no hold over me at all.
1: It seems the contest appears to be a Central London team against a Northern London one.
2: We're evenly matched by all accounts, but I like to think my involvement in the Central team tips the scales to one side.
1: I should think so. Well, I shall let you to it then. Best of luck.
2: Luck? I should hope I don't need it when my skill fits the bill.
1: Lady Chuzzlebee.
3: How nice to see you, dear. Will you join us?
1: I am honoured by your offer.
3: Is that Mr. Druthers? What wonderful luck. I should have known he was a sportsman as well as a man of mystery.
1: Barnaby is a man of many talents.
3: I wonder if he's a batsman or a bowler.
1: I'm sure he considers himself an all-rounder, but today I understand he's the wicket-keeper.
3: Fascinating, I'm sure.
1: Lady Windeyer, how nice to see you as well.
4: Awfully exciting day, don't you agree? Very exciting. Very exciting.
1: Indeed. And how is Lord Windeyer?
4: What? Geoffrey? Oh, yes. He is there by the stumps. He's the opening batsman.
1: There's much interest in cricket by the good women of London here today. I wonder if we should investigate the possibility of our own match sometime in the future.
3: What a grand idea.
4: I would love to play. For fun. Just for fun.
3: I can't think of anything better than the sound of leather on willow. Well, hardly anything better.
1: Indeed. Would you forgive me a moment? I see the Viscountess and should pay my respects.
5: Zadie?
3: fetch Rayson for me? The Viscountess desires a word with him.
5: Yes, Viscountess. Oh, excuse me, miss.
1: Hello, Viscountess. It is good to see you.
3: Ah, my dear.
6: Miss Thorne.
3: How good it is to see you on a day when one can enjoy a light-hearted leisure activity. We need these things, you see, especially during these times.
1: Anything in particular about these times, as opposed to any others?
3: You can be assured, as sure as the world spins on its axis, that there is trouble in the kingdom. Of course, I do not gossip.
1: Of course not, Viscountess.
3: But this is not just a leisure activity for some on the field. For some, this is a matter of life and death, as far as their estates are concerned.
1: Life and death?
3: As far as their estates are concerned, yes. Gambling, my dear, it is a vice most can ill afford, especially if one's investments on the continent fail to mature as expected. Oh, I wondered why Lord Windeyer even chose to take the field today. He's not a very good batsman. He's been caught in the slips many times before.
1: Do you think there's a lot of money on the match?
3: I know there is. Oh, I have financed the bank. Oh, you look shocked. My dear, the only sensible gamble is to ensure winnings regardless of the outcome.
1: Who is the bank today, Viscountess?
3: Oh, well, that would be telling. And as you know, I do not gossip.
1: Of course, Viscountess. There is a grander view there atop the field with Lady Chuzzlebee. Care to join us?
3: No, thank you, dear. It is my understanding Lawn Pemity is at Square Leg, so my view is more than adequate, thank you.
1: Of course, Viscountess. I will leave you to it.
7: Druthers, I plan to score a century before lunchtime.
2: Is that so? Are you not prepared to be bowled for a duck?
7: You are dreaming, Druthers.
2: Interesting. I distinctly heard a quack when you came in. Just a push to the offside.
7: Wanted to see what he bowled. That's the first run, Druthers.
2: A broken clock is right twice a day. I wonder if you'll have the same luck. The finger is up. Better luck next time, old sport.
7: I'm not old.
8: Ah, droopy old thing.
2: Spotty, how were you conscripted into the opposing team?
8: I could ask you the same question. I'm not opposing you personally. How's your man, Fenton? A good bowler, is he?
2: You'll see. A wicket in three balls. He's three left in the over.
8: Good for him. Don't mind if I try my luck, then.
2: To the boundary. Good shot, Spotty.
8: One does one's best, don't you know? Let's see if he tries a Yorker.
9: Do tell. I'm dying to know.
4: And the Duchess said to him, not even a Marquis is guaranteed an invite to a Duchess's gala, sir.
9: Sir? Oh, how divinely inspired.
4: I thought as much as well.
9: And Lord Geoffrey retained his position on the committee?
4: He was elevated to a position of leadership on the committee.
9: Well done and well deserved as well. Don't you agree?
1: His lordship is a valued voice of reason in these troubled times.
9: I so agree with you.
4: Thank you, of course.
5: Miss Thorne, the Viscountess requests a word.
9: Interruptions are not welcome. The impertinence.
5: My apologies, Lady Chuzzlebee.
1: Pardon me, my dear ladies.
4: Of course.
1: Tell me, Zadie, which team is the odds-on favourite to win?
5: I couldn't rightly say, miss.
1: Couldn't or wouldn't?
5: It's really not for me to say.
1: Do you prefer one side or the other outside of the odds?
5: I should think anyone on Mr. Smythe's side would be in good company indeed.
1: Mr. Smythe, the member of the Grey Griffins Club.
5: The president of the Grey Griffins Club. Oh, beg your pardon, miss.
1: You favour Mr. Smythe. He is fortunate to have your vocal support.
5: Yes, miss.
6: Miss Thorne, thank you. I fear all is not well. All is not well at all.
1: My Countess, what is the matter?
6: Zaidi, Lionel Johnson is with the Duchess, and if my eyes do not deceive me, he has brought his book of poetry with him.
5: Yes, Viscountess?
6: His glances in my direction tell me he's intending on coming over here. So go to him and ask to hear his poetry. Over there.
5: If you say so, Viscountess.
6: You may think I'm punishing you, but that's not the intention. Just the consequences, child. Now go.
5: Yes, Viscountess. Miss Thorne?
1: You asked to see me, Viscountess.
6: Yes. Thank you, my dear. I fear the worst.
1: The worst?
6: I fear there may be cheating on the field. Dishonouring the gentleman's game. Can you believe such a thing?
1: Cheating in a cricket match?
6: For some, it is not the game that matters. It is the money. No, it is not how it should be. But it is peril when large sums are at risk.
1: How do you know there is such a scheme afoot?
6: A Viscountess knows, my dear.
1: If that is true, how would it affect you? As the backer of the bank, are you not amenably compensated, no matter the outcome?
6: That was the initial investment plan, but the wages have become suspect. I fear the side who wins will recover a profit, or the others might not be able to cover their loss, which would place me in a regrettable position, one without the force of law behind me.
4: Disaster, Miss Thorne, a disaster!
1: Are these mere suspicions, or is there tangible evidence of deception?
6: That is what I require of you. Find the evidence before the match ends.
1: Who is the bank, Viscountess? I must know if there is to be a start to this investigation.
6: It is Pemberty. Lord Pemberty.
1: He is playing, and he is the bank. Curious.
6: I am relying on you, Miss Thorne.
1: I shall do all I can.
2: Miss Thorne, are you enjoying your day?
1: As luck would have it, I have an inquiry to resolve.
2: An inquiry? Sounds fascinating. Tell me all. I shouldn't expect to be a batsman until later in the inning.
1: How would one cheat in cricket?
2: One wouldn't. Wouldn't be cricket if we allowed such a thing.
1: But what if one were intent on doing so?
2: Come now, Miss Thorne. We may have faced murderers and thieves and evildoers of every stripe, but surely it's not possible we must also face cheaters of the gentleman's game.
1: I fear so, Barnaby. Now think, how would one do it if one were so inclined?
2: It would be better to just go soak one's head in the Thames. But you see, there are so many players on the field, and every batsman bats, so it would be exceptionally difficult to make an impact that would guarantee success in such a villainous scheme.
1: Could the umpire be engaged to an illegitimate purpose?
2: Judge Stevens is the umpire. No. He wouldn't dream of it. Steady as a rock.
1: Any strange calls?
2: Not a one.
1: What about when Fenton was called for a no-ball?
2: That's because it was a no-ball. His foot was over the crease.
1: Are you sure of it?
2: Absolutely.
1: Because Judge Stevens called it.
2: Exactly.
1: What other ways are there to affect the game?
2: Damaging the ball, I suppose. Purposely dropping a ball. I shudder to think of these things, really.
1: Keep an eye out for the unusual. Each ball brings us closer to the finale.
2: Indeed. That's quite an unexpected spectre over the summer game.
1: Could you kindly ask Lord Pemberty to visit with me for a moment?
2: He's about to go to the crease, but I endeavour to please.
10: Miss Thorne.
11: I hope you don't mind. My bat will be required shortly.
1: Of course, Lord Pemberty. But before you go to the crease, could you tell me the favourite as far as the odds are concerned?
11: Oh, my... Well, that is hardly a discussion during play.
1: Regrettably, it is the only time to have it. If you would allow me access to your book, I might be able to spare you significant hardship.
11: I am sure you are in no position to cause hardship to a lord of the realm.
1: I intend to cause no hardship at all, but a hardship will befall on you, the bank, and not of my doing. I am attempting to prevent it on your behalf and on behalf of your backer.
11: Ah, I see, I see. Is there a problem I should be aware of?
1: Allow me access to your book, and I shall endeavour to make good use of it, so that no ball of problems reaches your wicket.
11: There. I expect it safe.
1: Always. Best of luck, Pemberty.
11: Luck is not needed with Chuzzlebee as the bowler.
1: The central team is favoured, quite heavily. Such a wager by Lord Windeyr, and... curious.
5: Can I be of assistance, Miss Thorne?
1: You can tell me how you found Lionel Johnson's poetry.
5: It was generous in volume.
1: As is expected.
5: But can I be of assistance to you, Miss Thorne?
1: Did the Viscountess ask you to offer your help?
5: She has instructed me to be of assistance when I can, if that help can be of assistance to her in the future.
1: You take your own initiative.
5: I suppose, Miss.
1: I don't require assistance at the moment, but should I require it, I am sure you will be at the ready.
5: I will. You can be sure of it.
1: Back to the book. I wonder how Mr. Smythe chose to wager.
8: What of that, Judge?
12: The finger is up.
13: Leg before wicket.
11: I'm not sure the ball would have hit the wicket, Judge.
12: The judge is giving you out, Lord Pemberty.
11: I must say I disagree most strenuously. I wouldn't object to a true LBW, but really, this is too far.
13: I'm tempted to give a penalty run for the north.
12: Better step from the crease, Lord Pemberty, really, before the consequences become quite severe.
11: Severe? I'll show this judge what severe looks like.
13: The umpire's decision is final.
12: Lord Pemberty, I fear you have been given out.
11: Well, that is, I shall elect to stand aside as a gentleman.
12: Thank you, Lord Pemberty. But I fear some damage has already been done.
8: Miss Thorne, how pleasant it is to see you on such a fine day.
1: Lionel Johnson, it is an honor to enjoy the attentions of such an esteemed poet such as yourself.
14: My, you have a way with words yourself. They do you credit. Tell me, are you poring over a book of

0: Most definitely. You may find it printed in the Wisden.
1: That would be remarkable, would it not? I was going to share with you some of my latest work, but
0: If you hear the muse, Mr. Johnson, you should heed her call.
1: yes, I will. Thank you for your understanding.
0: The gratitude is all mine, Mr. Johnson.
2: Any luck with your inquiry, Miss Thorne?
0: I'm still working on it, Barnaby. The issue is that it is most difficult to prove intent, which is what is required if a charge of cheating is to be made.
2: I'm inclined to wonder about the judge's call just now. It was rather harsh.
0: The judge has not wagered at all, at least not in his own name.
2: Any activity out of place?
0: Understand, it is a long game, Barnaby, and no one person is involved in every play except for the judge. The North is heavily favored to win.
2: That's rather nice, isn't it?
0: You're playing for the central team.
2: Ah.
0: It's 143 runs for 9 wickets to the North and 89 for 2 wickets for central. Time and opportunity remain.
2: What is the general landscape if we win? We being central as far as the winnings.
0: A sizable winnings for some, ruin for those who wagered on the favorite.
2: Did anyone wager against their own team?
0: There is one item I must uncover before the day is out.
2: It shall be my turn at the crease soon. I'd be interested in how this will all play out.
3: Dear, you must take your seat with us. You have been up and about for the whole match.
0: Forgive me, Lady Chuzzlebee. I have pressing matters upon my mind. I did not want them to disrupt your enjoyment in any way.
4: All kindness.
3: Indeed, and look, here comes Mr. Druthers to the crease.
4: What fun!
0: And look, it is your brother's over.
3: Alistair's over against Barnaby Druthers. My, my.
0: What a shot! It's over the boundary for six.
5: 4 runs.
4: 4 runs? How could the judge declare 4 runs when it was clearly 6?
3: Mr. Druthers is not disputing.
0: He's not allowed to dispute. He saw what occurred with Lord Pemberton. He did it again! The same exact shot!
6: It nearly hit Lionel Johnson twice.
0: Barnaby may hit for a century yet.
3: If he does, I may lose a small sum, but the price will be well paid for in an extraordinary performance.
0: You may lose a small sum. Did you wager for the North?
3: Of course. I would not wager against Alistair. Family honor, you know.
0: Family honor? Of course. And your wager may be listed as L. Chuzzlebee.
3: Lady Chesilby, that is correct.
0: Thank you. Thank you, Lady Chuzzlebee, if you will excuse me.
4: There she goes again.
0: Please forgive me, but it is indeed most urgent.
3: Be off with you then. But if you miss more of Barnaby's play, it will be your own doing. There, see? He hit another boundary.
0: Viscountess, I have it.
7: It's the judge, isn't it? Bitter man. Of course, I do not gossip, but.
0: It is not the judge. It's the bowler.
7: Alistair Chisholby? But he's on the North team.
0: He wagered on Central. I didn't realize because both were listed as L. Chuzzlebee in the banker's book. I assumed Lady Chuzzlebee wagered on Barnaby.
7: Why on earth would she do that, child?
0: My assumption was an error, but now we must set things right.
7: We cannot accuse, as there is not enough proof.
0: And most assuredly, Lady Chuzzlebee would cover for her kin, family honor above all. So, we must unfortunately tip the scales.
7: Goodness! Mr. Druthers is a terror at the greases. Another 4 runs.
0: As much as it pains me, we must take measures and hope Barnaby can forgive as well as he can wield a bat.
7: And what will you do?
0: It is what Zaidie will do. Zaidie, are you prepared to provide your assistance?
8: I stand ready, Miss Thorne.
0: Wonderful. This is what you must do.

0: Mr. Druthers, Mr. Druthers, will you sign my copy of Wisdom?
1: Oh, well, I am the batsman at the moment.
0: It's just my uncle writes the Wisdom, and I've always thought you should be in it, at least with your signature.
2: Batsman will stay on the pitch.
1: But surely can be no harm in a simple request.
0: Thank you ever so kindly.
3: We can wait. There is no harm.
2: I will be the judge of that. Batsman will stay on the pitch.
1: Who shall I make this out to?
0: Just sign it, Barnaby Druthers, a cricketer all the way.
1: Marvellous.
2: Batsman will stay on the pitch.
1: And tell your uncle at any time he wishes to have a free and frank discussion on the sport. I can assure you...
2: Timed out. Mr. Druthers, you are dismissed.
1: I'm afraid I'm joining Pemberty after all.
4: My dear Miss Thorne, you have set the table right for us.
5: With the assistance of your Zadie.
4: Yes. Well done, Zadie. You show promise.
0: Thank you, Viscountess.
4: Let us see if your employment lasts the season.
0: Yes, Viscountess.
5: Well, Barnaby, you played exceptionally well.
1: Until I did not. Yes.
5: I must apologize to you.
1: You do not have to.
5: But I do. I asked Zadie to distract you.
6: Lord Chesilby's team has won, but Alistair himself has lost a good deal by wagering against his own team.
1: A lesson for us all, and a harsh one to be learned almost immediately, it would seem.
6: Why, Barnaby? Is Lord Pemberty pressing for the account to be settled already?
1: Worse, I do believe that is Lionel Johnson approaching Lord Chesilby with his book of poems.
7: Lord Chesilby, yes, indeed. I have written a poem to celebrate your victory, Lord Chesilby. It is about the joy of victory. Joy, joy, joy, I say, joy, joy, joy.
1: I might have scored a century, but then again, if Alistair was purposely giving me the easy balls to hit, it would be a less than satisfactory accomplishment.
5: Don't worry, Barnaby. There will be more cricket intrigue in the future.
1: What do you mean?
5: I plan to introduce an all-woman cricket match in a few weeks' time. Perhaps even Mrs. Druthers will attend. Imagine the intrigue.
1: As with all things cricket, I do find the prospect intriguing.
8: 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Starring Devin Richtmeyer and Humphrey Ralston. Featuring Jason Kulas, Christiane Olsen, David Macarelli, Kurt Boucher, Alana Hunter, Kristen Moracy, Jeff Savage, Robert C. Fullerton, and Lana Peck as the Viscountess. 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
9: Nutmeg Junction proudly presents Barnaby Druthers. Barnaby Druthers, London's second favorite detective, investigates mysteries with his intellectual partner, Harper Thorne. The classic Victorian-era tales take place in Victorian London, while modern Druthers stories take place in modern-day America. Right here on Barnaby Druthers. In this early Barnaby Druthers adventure, Barnaby and Harper are invited to the Duchess's Gala, where they investigate the curious behavior of Lord Windeyer in The Duchess's Judas Window.

0: Miss Thorne. You'll be the death of me.
1: Come, come, Mrs. Kipling. Surely not. Or at least not for a good while. You have years of good service to provide.
0: A laboratory in a lady's sitting room is outrageous.
1: Unless and until other research laboratories are open to me, my experiments must be conducted in a controlled environment. And what is more controlled than my own sitting room?
0: While I will have difficulty controlling my temper if you keep trying to blow up the house.
1: The black powder and magnesium react on impact with a minuscule portion of silver fulminate to create a minor explosion. It is simply sugar that billows into the smoke. All precautions must be followed, and I have followed them. It is the quantity and degree of an ingredient that makes it unsafe, and my methods are sound.
0: Well, the ingredients for tea are in the kitchen, which is where I was about to make it when I heard the explosion. Will you have any guests this afternoon?
1: Yes, indeed. Lady Catherine Windear. Show her into the parlour, would you?
0: Well, I can't show her into the sitting room now, can I?
1: That must be her. I'll wash up.
0: Right you are, Miss Thorne.
2: Thank you so much for seeing me on short notice. I didn't know where else to turn.
1: Lady Windear, tell me what seems to be the concern for you.
2: My husband is under the clutches of a fearful woman. I dread for our future.
1: Ah, tea. Thank you, Mrs. Kipling. Lady Windear, I'm honored that you would present your troubles before me.
2: Lady Pemberty recommended that I speak to you. It seemed you provided a great service to the Pemberty.
1: I don't recall communicating with Lady Pemberty on any matters of importance.
2: She did not discuss any details with me, but whatever service you provided to Lord Pemberty, she knows of it.
1: I would not think anything would get past Lady Pemberty's notice, especially matters in her own household. Pray, tell me of your concerns.
2: It is the Duchess of Yarford. The wretched woman holds an unusual power over my husband. She will be the ruin of us. My husband Geoffrey has risen in the ranks in the Conservative Party and has been a devoted follower of the principles of the Most Honourable Lord Salisbury. Salisbury has a strong view of the Empire, as you know.
1: I am well aware of the Marquess. Do go on.
2: Yet it was only after one meeting with the Duchess that my husband became an isolationist, which will bring the ire of Salisbury and indeed the Conservative Party.
1: Could he benefit by the policy he now espouses?
2: We have investments abroad. Isolationism will ruin us financially if our investments are not protected.
1: Perhaps there was an intellectual principle that may have informed his change of heart?
2: Never. The man I knew spoke with urgency and sincerity. His words now sound hollow and false. As his wife, I see it. He does not believe the positions he speaks.
1: Some say politics is the art of adjusting one's principles to meet the times. What makes you believe the Duchess is the cause of this change?
2: He comes whenever he is summoned by her, and what soon follows is a public proclamation contrary to all his prior convictions.
1: Presuming there is no private communique, when will the next public event occur that may involve both the Duchess and your husband?
2: At the gala, in 2 nights' time. I've already procured an invitation to you and to Mr. Druthers.
1: Then you can rely on my discreet inquiry, and I shall telegram Barnaby at once and inform him that he has a party to attend.

0: you mean to tell me you already identify Gorgon Arno as the culprit? Inspector Gregson, I am impressed.
1: We have our ways, Druthers. We get our man. Don't you worry about that.
0: Undoubtedly. Ah, here we are at the homestead, as it were. Will you join me? Although, be warned, any time an officer of the law accompanies me, Mother believes I'm doing something wrong.
1: I'd best be off, but the walk has done me well. Just remember, Druthers, if your escapades ever go to print, be sure to give the Yard proper credit for what we really do.
0: You can rely on me, Inspector.
1: Good day, Druthers.
0: Good day to you, Inspector. Mother! I'm home! No reply. What's this? Telegram? A party invitation? Mother must already disapprove.

0: most extraordinary event. Hey, Miss
1: Long.
2: A veritable who's who in proper society. I'm surprised your mother did not receive an invitation.
0: She did receive an invitation. It is always proper and indeed expected to send mother an invitation to every societal event. And it is equally expected that she will not attend.
2: That is entirely sensible. Forgive me for asking, Barnaby, but what on earth is that sound? The jangling of something?
0: 10 guineas. I brought them in case I see Spotty here tonight.
2: Give it here. You sound like you're selling toffee.
0: Indeed. Is that the Duchess? Who is that with her?
2: Her name is Chastity, a ward under the Duchess's charge.
0: They are both quite beautiful.
2: Striking, yes. And see to your right? I believe that is Lord Windeyer with Lady Windeyer. Notice how he dotes on her. Keep an eye on the Duchess. I shall return in a moment.
3: Mr. Druthers.
0: Hello, indeed.
3: It is agreeable to see you again.
0: Ah, yes, it is. Indeed. A real pleasure.
3: Still, it's a bit different from that night, eh, Druthers?
0: Absolutely, yes, indeed. Some nights are quite, memorable.
3: Ah, yes, they sure are. Still, if it were a duck, it would quack, am I right? Ah,
0: that is certainly the prevailing view.
3: Well, good seeing you again, Druthers.
0: And you as well. Yes. Yes.
2: So how do you know Lionel Johnson?
0: Oh, is that who it was? Interesting. Interesting.
2: That was indeed Lord Windeyer. Shadow his every move tonight.
0: I'm on the case.
2: Discreetly, Barnaby. Discreetly. We shall meet back during the evening. My Countess, I always enjoy our conversations.
4: Oh, thank you, dear. You are a treasure.
2: I noticed you avoided the Earl of Derbyshire earlier. I was curious as to why.
4: Well, as you know, I do not gossip.
2: Of course not, my Countess.
4: But I have it on good authority. There is scandal bubbling to the surface for the Earl. It is the drink, of course. Some do not have the stomach for it. Dreadful business.
2: There may be something to what you say. The evening's festivities have only begun, but it seems the Earl began his party earlier.
4: See what I mean? Dreadful business. Nothing like Mrs. Chubney, the picture of temperance and sobriety.
2: Indeed.
4: Except for the eating, of course. Terrible trouble with sugar, poor dear.
2: Every virtue can turn to vice in time.
4: Well put. Of course, I don't see any vices in the Duchess's ward. Did you see her?
2: A rare beauty.
4: She is indeed. I understand she has Prussian lineage, but we must not hold that against her. The Duchess is so thoughtful to take her under her wing.
2: You enjoy the Duchess's company, then?
4: Of course. Who better than the Duchess? Besides Her Majesty, of course.
2: Of course. Although not every lady shares that view.
4: Lady Windeyer leaps to mind. Of course, I do not gossip.
2: Of course not.
4: But it stems from Lord Windmere's relationship with the Duchess. As you know, they were once engaged.
2: Aha! I was not privy to that information.
4: They were much too young. Her father broke it off, and she was sent abroad for a time until the air cleared.
2: He does not appear to hold a torch for her at present. It is clear in his look.
4: It was nearly 20 years ago.
2: The heart follows a different clock.
4: But enough of the Windeyers. Tell me of you. No, tell me of Mr. Druthers. He is an interesting gentleman, is he not?
2: He is. I can tell you stories.
4: Please do. I am all ears.
2: Do you know how he solved a mystery? The mystery of the 5 buttons? Let me tell you.
5: Duchess, may I have a word with the young lady?
6: Chastity is here. You may speak at will.
5: I should prefer to speak in private.
6: Not private from me, surely.
5: Privacy is a relative term.
6: Chastity, come along. We shall take a walk with Lord Windeyer. There's a refreshing breeze in the garden.
3: Druthers, eh? You seem lost in thought, sir.
0: Oh, Johnson. Yes, yes. I didn't see you there.
3: You're not working on a case, are you? I know that druthers look. It came in handy for me on the plagiarism case.
0: Oh, it was nothing. I'm pleased I was of service. Now, pardon me, but I was about to step through the gardens.
3: What a remarkable idea. I shall join you.
0: Will you?
3: Certainly, sir. We can catch up on old times.
0: Yes. Well, that is a thought. Or two.
3: Did I tell you of my book of poems?
0: Undoubtedly.
3: It's a masterful work. I call it Poems.
0: I've heard of it. Not specifically your book, but poems in general.
1: My husband is now missing.
2: Rest assured, Lady Windear. All is in hand.
1: Do you have Mr. Druthers on the case? Oh, I am much relieved.
2: I thought you would be. I do have a question for you, however. Prior to Lord Windear's sudden interest in splendid isolationism, did he have occasion to travel at all?
1: Extensively. Mostly Berlin.
2: Were these diplomatic missions?
1: Business travel. We have business there.
2: If I may inquire further, what kind of business, Lady Windear?
1: I believe there is a trading company there. I don't speak German.
2: Would it be Kushite by any chance?
1: Why, yes. How did you know?
2: It would have to be. Thank you, Lady Windear. If you'll excuse me, I must find Mr. Druthers.
3: Would you like to hear one?
0: One what?
3: One of my poems.
0: Ah.
3: They were published.
0: Indeed. So I had the opportunity to read it for myself at a later time.
3: A short poem, perhaps.
0: The shortest one, if you have it.
3: John Charkill by Lionel Johnson.
0: If you don't mind, you may continue the poem, but pay it no mind if I enjoy it in my own way. And my own way will be viewing the other part of the garden through the Judas window on this gate.
3: By all means. John Charkill by Lionel Johnson. Here lies John Charkill, years to score. A fellow here and then, no more. Long life of chaste and sober mood, of silence and solitude.
0: I appreciate John Charkill already.
3: Of plenteous alms and plenteous prayer, of sanctity and inward care. So live the church's early fold, so saintly anchorites of old. A little child he did begin, the heaven of heaven by storms to win. At 80 years he entered in.
0: 80 years? It felt like it.
3: I have another called Oxford.
0: Let's wait on that until we happen to meet there before sharing it.
2: Barnaby, Mr. Druthers.
7: Miss Thorne.
0: Did you make the acquaintance of Lionel Johnson?
2: Pleasure.
3: Ah, do you like poetry?
2: In summers, when I can read them near my hazel trees. It is the only place I enjoy it. I look forward to reading your book then. Mr. Druthers, I believe you are wanted inside.
0: Wonderful.
3: I'll join you.
0: Ah.
7: Miss Thorne?
0: Please stay. I think you may find some hazel trees in the Duchess's garden merely looking through the Judas window.
2: I will look.
3: Did I tell you of my new work? It's also poetry.
0: Wonderful.
8: Can I help you, Miss
2: Duchess? I did not see you there.
8: I thought as much. But the commiserating is all indoors. Why are you out here?
2: Lionel Johnson was going inside to regale a captive audience with selections of his poetry.
8: Ah, then I shall stay with you a while.
2: I would enjoy your company.
8: Perhaps. You see, through the window, there's a young lady with a gentleman of distinction. It is a perfectly ordinary and acceptable situation, and one that should not be interfered with by anyone.
2: I wouldn't dream of it. The young lady is very beautiful. She has a mother's eyes, I should think. A particular shade of blue. Will she be staying in London long?
8: The young lady will be staying here for the foreseeable future. Her studies are concluded, but there is much to learn here with me.
2: That is good news. I would like to meet her at some point, Duchess, though not tonight. I am sure tonight there is so much going on, I would hardly make an impression with her.
8: I do not think that is true, though.
2: You are too kind. May I say that there is nothing I would enjoy more than to be friends? And in time you will find she will have no greater advocate than I, other than yourself, of course. And if there is anything in my power, I will ensure that nothing ill befalls her.
8: I'm so pleased we have an understanding. Come, let us walk inside. Even one of Johnson's poems could not be as long as our conversation, and if there is, I will be happy to interrupt it.

0: Lady Windear to see you, mum.
1: Thank you, Mrs. Kipling. Please come in, Lady Windear. How wonderful to see you again. Did you enjoy the gala?
2: I saw you lock arms with the Duchess. I came here to know your mind.
1: Please sit, Lady Windear. I have good tidings for you.
2: Oh?
1: I believe any power the Duchess may have does not translate to the isolationist policy. And I think you may find in time the isolationist policy will go away in a matter of weeks, if not days. This is not to say the political principles upon which his lordship subscribes vacillates with the wind, but rather that his interests in isolationism, specifically an interest in preventing any hostilities with a foreign power, will give way to a more nuanced approach, and before short order, he will be in lockstep with Salisbury by a month's end.
2: However, did you manage it?
1: I did not manage it. But I did manage to understand the logical outcome of the available data, and I'm able to give you the assurance you need. Will that be all, Lady Windear?
2: I have more questions.
1: Are they more important than the answer I gave you?
2: Just one.
1: He loves you. The Duchess has no hold over his heart, if that was your concern.
2: You have put my mind very much at ease. Thank you. And to Mr. Druthers. He is a marvel, isn't he?
1: Barnaby? I mean, Mr. Druthers is indeed a marvel, and his work on this case was unparalleled.
2: I understand it is appropriate to offer an honorarium, and I do so gladly.
1: Thank you, Lady Windear. Such funding will further scientific research that one day may benefit London in a greater capacity.
2: Of that I am sure. Good day to you.
1: Mrs. Kipling will show you out.
0: Miss Wyme, Your Grace, Mr. Druthers is coming up the path.
1: Please show him in.
3: Ah, Lady Windear, yes, well, all good, a pleasure, absolutely, indeed, yes, good day to you.
1: Come in, Barnaby, I am about to test my smoke illusion out on someone. You can give me your thoughts.
3: Lady Windear seemed happy, but I wonder, did she receive the full story? And if so, will I?
1: Lady Windear wondered if the Duchess had a hold on her husband. She particularly wondered if there was a romantic entanglement that may have precipitated an interest in changing a political point of view which might jeopardize his position in government. She need not worry.
3: But there was an entanglement, I am sure of it.
1: Years ago, which ended abruptly. His lordship was not the same man as he was in his youth. In his youth he was brash and indiscreet, but somehow found favor with a young woman who would one day become the Duchess. Their brief affair had but one consequence. Windear proposed, but the family refused it, and the woman had a child abroad. The child was raised in comfort, away from the prying eyes of English society.
3: The daughter was Chastity.
1: Precisely. Whether Windear knew of the child at the time of the proposal or not is uncertain, but what is certain is he must not have known until a few years ago. He traveled to Berlin, to be sure. The business, he told his wife, was called Kuscheid. It is the German word for chastity.
3: No wonder he did not wish hostilities with a foreign power, especially a competing empire, if his daughter was within it.
1: Now that she is in country and will be here, his views will shift to accommodate, and I'm sure his renewed agenda will be welcomed by all in his circle. All is well, or as well as it's going to be. Now have a care and step back.
3: Are you wearing Valentina's gloves from the mousetrap case?
1: They are uniquely suited to my experiments. Just a dash of sugar, and we tie it at this end.
3: I suppose in matters of love and society, what appears to be blackmail or a secret tryst could be something else entirely.
1: In matters of love and society, sometimes it is all smoke and mirrors. Speaking of which, please call to Mrs. Kipling and apologize in advance.
3: Why should I do such a thing?
1: I will be introducing the smoke part of the equation now.
4: The Duchess's Judas Window. Written, created, and produced by J. Timothy Quirk. Directed by A.J. Lynn. Music by Bob Eccleston. 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Starring Devin Richtmeyer and Humphrey Ralston. With Jandy Hanna, Kristen Bracey, Robert C. Fullerton, A.J. Lynn, and Jason Kulas. Endymion by John Keats. A thing of beauty is a joy forever. Its loveliness increases. It will never pass into nothingness, but still will keep a bower quiet for us and asleep, full of sweet dreams, health, and quiet breathing. Therefore, on every morrow, are we breathing a flowery band to bind us to the earth, spite of despondence, of the inhuman dearth, of noble natures, of the gloomy days, of all the unhealthy and o'er-darkened ways, made for our searching, yes, in spite of all. Some shape of beauty moves away the pall from our dark spirits, such the sun, the moon, trees old and young, sprouting a shady boon for simple sheep, and such are daffodils with the green world they live in, and clear rills that for themselves a cooling covert make against the hot season, the mid-forest brake, rich with a sprinkling of fair musk rose blooms. And such too is the grandeur of the dunes. We have imagined for the mighty dead all lovely tales that we have heard or read. An endless fountain of immortal drink, pouring unto us from the heaven's brink. This was Endymion, Book 1, lines 1 through 24, by John Keats, first published in 1818.
5: Sonnet 29. When in disgrace with fortune and men's eyes, I all alone beweep my outcast state, and trouble deaf heaven with my bootless cries, and look upon myself and curse my fate, wishing me like to be one more rich in hope, featured like him with friends possessed, desiring this man's art and that man's scope, with what I most enjoy, contented least. Yet, in these thoughts myself almost despising, happily, I think on thee. And then my state, like to the lark at break of day arising from sullen earth, sings hymns at heaven's gate. For thy sweet love remembered, such wealth brings that then I scorn to change my state with kings.
6: Sonnet 75. 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Now counting best to be with you alone, then better that the world may see my pleasure. Sometime all full with feasting on your sight, and by clean starved for a look, possessing or pursuing no delight, save what is had or must from you be took. 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

0: 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No one should face crisis alone, says County Executive Officer Dr. Johnson. 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No neighbors stand alone, says VCCF CEO Vanessa Bechtel. 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
1: 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Fireside Tales for Wolfgang, Episode 62. Greetings and salutations. I'm Hunter Ackerman, here to read some classic literature for you. All right, so this evening, as I alluded, we're going to lead off with a lady poet. Her pen name was just simply H.D. Her given name, and the name, as far as I'm aware, that she used in polite society, was Hilda Doolittle. You know, like Dr. Doolittle, but Hilda. So I'll tell you a little bit about the American poet whose pen name was H.D. And I love that phrase, the American poet. I think it's probably because Jim Morrison so ingrained that phrase into my head as in my formative years, but he had died well before I was born. Hilda Doolittle, the American poet, was an imagist in the modernist movement of the early 20th century. She was also a translator, a novelist, playwright, a self-proclaimed pagan mystic. This is not too far after the days that you could be burned at the stake for this sort of thing. Her work as a writer is best understood when placed in the context of other important modernists, many of whom she knew intimately, and all of whom she read avidly, especially poets like T.S. Eliot, you know, the Cats guy, William Butler Yeats, William Carlos Williams, Marianne Moore, Wallace Stevens, and Ezra Pound. Ezra Pound was Miss H.D.'s first love. So a lot of those folks, those characters, those poets have been featured here on Fireside Tales, as a matter of fact. Well after 1490. I predate all of them. H.D.'s life, as well as her work, are the essence of the central themes of literary modernism. This was the time when people and writing styles wanted to get away from the norms and confinements of the Victorian age. Society had gone through rapid technological change and the violence of two world wars at this point. Literary styles reflected the disintegration of traditional modes and the quest for new meanings. H.D.'s poetry reflected a woman's perspective on love and war, birth and death. During this tumultuous period, which culminated in the Atomic Age. From Hilda Doolittle's book, published in 1921, called Hymen, this poem is called Leda, where the slow river meets the tide. A red swan lifts red wings and darker beak, and underneath the purple down of his soft breast uncurls his coral feet through the deep purple of the dying heat of sun and mist. The level ray of sunbeam has caressed the lily with dark breast and flecked with richer gold its golden crest, where the slow lifting of the tide floats into the river and slowly drifts among the reeds. and lifts the yellow flags. He floats where tide and river meet. Ah, kingly kiss, no more regrets nor old deep memories to mar the bliss where the low sedge is thick, the gold daylily outspreads and rests beneath soft fluttering of red swan wings and the warm quivering of the red swan's breast. By H.D., this poem is called Song. You were as gold as the half-ripe grain that merges to gold again, as white as the white rain that beats through the half-opened flowers of the great flower tufts, thick on the black limbs of an Ilian apple bough. Can honey distill such fragrance as your bright hair? For your face is as fair as rain, yet as rain that lies clear on white honeycomb leads radiance to the white wax, so your hair on your brow casts light for a shadow. By Hilda Doolittle, who just wrote under the nom de plume H.D. This poem is called The Whole White World. The whole white world is ours, and the world purple with rose bays, bush on bush, group, thicket, hedge and tree, dark islands in a sea of gray-green olive or wild white olive, cut with the sudden cypress shafts and clusters two or three, or with one slender single cypress tree, slid from the hill as crumbling snow peaks slide, citron on citron fill the valley, and delight waits till our spirits tire of forest, grove, and bush, and purple flower of the laurel tree, yet not one wearies, joined as each to each in happiness complete with bush and flower. Ours is the wind breath at the hot noon hour. Ours is the bee's soft belly and the blush of the rose petal lifted of the flower. So, Hilda Doolittle, Sea Lily. Reed, slashed and torn, but doubly rich. Such great heads as yours drift upon temple steps, but you were shattered in the wind. Myrtle bark is flecked from you, scales are dashed from your stem, sand cuts your petal, froze it with hard edge like flint on a bright stone. Yet, though the whole wind slash at your bark, you were lifted up. Aye, though it hiss to cover you with froth. From the book Sea Garden, published in 1916 by H.D. This poem is called The Wind Sleepers. Whiter than the crust left by the tide, we are stung by the hurled sand and the broken shells. We no longer sleep in the wind. We awoke and fled through the city gate. Tear us an altar. Tug at the cliff boulders, pile them with the rough stones. We no longer sleep in the wind. Propitiate us. Chant in a wail that never halts. Pace a circle and pay tribute with a song. When the roar of a dropped wave breaks into it, pour meted works of seahawks and gulls and seabirds that cried discords. This is, of course, part three of the installment of Unstable Geniuses, a novella written by my paterfamilias, Neil Ackerman. So, before we launch into part three of Unstable Geniuses, we need a rehash of part two. So the Unstable Geniuses, chapters 7 through 10, part 2, is as follows. Word spread quickly once it was revealed that Vladimir Frisbee, the guy that talks like this, was the winner of the $10 million lottery prize. The notoriety... The notoriety brought him many offers, including a guest appearance on Reverend Jimmy B. Sunshine, Jimmy B. Sunshine's television show, plus investment advice from the hedge fund manager, Damien Hyde. And finally, a chance to earn additional cash by assisting Admiral F.U. Nagumo to spirit $15 million out of Nagumo's native country of Nigeria. Yep. He got a Nigerian prince email. Vladimir said no to the Nigeria deal and instead introduced Admiral Nagumo to his incarcerated nephew,
2: Kermit Plaid,
1: who viewed the offer as a great opportunity. Once Plaid was released from prison, he headed to Chicago, intending to work with his newfound benefactor and to earn his cut, which would amount to 20% of $15 million. No Nigerian prince has ever, or Nigerian admiral, has, of course, ever emailed someone with malignant intention. Vladimir's farcical appearance on Reverend Jimmy B. Sunshine's television show revealed that both Reverend Jimmy and his sister, Melba Jean, were money-grubbing swindlers who, amongst other things, begged their listeners to buy them a personalized jet, which they intended to name Flying Jesus. One of Vladimir's problems was that he did not actually purchase the winning ticket. He only found it on the dead body of park ranger Dale Chumley. Chumley had taunted his own ex-wife, Wilma, by texting her a message saying that she would get no part of his winnings. In a photograph form, of course. Wilma's brother, Harley, confronted Dale, and a struggle ensued, which resulted in Chumley's death. A few weeks prior to Chumley's unfortunate demise, several people had witnessed Vladimir threaten to kill Chumley, which placed the innocent Vladimir Frisbee in the vulnerable position of prime suspect. And that is where we pick up with part three and chapter 11, entitled An Accord Is Reached. Someone posted Vladimir's evangelical Lutheran beat interview on YouTube, and it quickly went viral. As unlikely as it may seem, Vladimir Frisbee became a national sensation. Consequently, He was in high demand, giving several radio interviews and making an appearance on NBC's Late Night with Seth Meyers, which the old man used as a bully pulpit to rail against Presbyterians, park rangers, and Hindus, saying that he read on the internet that the Grand Canyon had hired a Hindu park ranger. Frisbee also added, "That's why we made Donald Trump president, so shit like this wouldn't happen." After appearing on Seth Meyers' show, Vladimir spent every subsequent night in the Red Dog Saloon telling patrons about the famous people that he met while taping in New York City, except he called it the Big Apple and assumed other airs as well. It was on one such occasion that Harley Dinkelman, carrying a full pitcher of beer, approached Vladimir's table. Placing the pitcher in front of Vladimir secured the old man's attention, and the King of Flagstaff invited Harley to pull up a chair. Soon, they were reminiscing about the times they'd spent together locked up in the Coconino County Jail, about the people they'd met, the druggies, the mean ones and the crazies, but mostly about a particular jailer they nicknamed Sexy Jill, who used to unbutton her top and flirt with some of the inmates. It was then that Dinkelman asked Vladimir for his cell phone number, saying that he had a picture that he was sure that the old man would find interesting. Frisbee, thinking the photo might have something to do with Sexy Jill, gladly recited his number, which Harley added to his contacts. Getting up from the table, after noting the time, Harley excused himself, saying, "Hey, sorry, I gotta run. I'll send you that pic later. We'll talk. Okay?" Vladimir flashed a thumbs up and refilled his glass from Harley's pitcher. The next day, Frisbee, feeling the effects of last night's alcohol, rolled out of bed at noon. He stumbled into the bathroom, took a piss, and then made his way to the kitchen, where, much to his chagrin, he discovered that not only was he out of beer, but that along with a scattering of mouse droppings, only two moldy slices of bread remained in the bread drawer. Deciding that it was time to restock, Frisbee dressed, got his keys, and after 5 minutes of searching, found his cell phone. About to leave, he noticed that he had a text. Remembering Harley Dinkelman and tales of Sexy Jill, Vladimir sat down to look at the message. At first, he was not certain what he was seeing. A person's face, full frame with a piece of paper, chin level, and there was a message. "Take a look, bitch. $10 million. Too bad you don't get any of it." It hit him like 220 volts delivered to his groin. Dale Chumley's face and the paper. The $10 million winner. Harley knows. Vladimir Frisbee did not go to the Red Dog Saloon that night. He stayed home, paced the floor, wrung his hands, and finally texted Dinkelman, "We gotta meet." Harley texted back,

0: Dale Chumley. You two had business together, I think. You beat him with a boat oar and threatened to kill him. Frisbee awkwardly extended his hand and stammered, nice to meet you. Glaring, Wilma said nothing and ignored the attempted handshake. For the first time in his life, Frisbee began to feel sorry for former park ranger Dale Chumley. Just a glimmer of sympathy, nothing more. Harley continued, "Also, I believe you took something of his. A piece of paper with numbers on it." Vladimir, having turned a ghostly white, slid in next to Harley and said in a voice that cracked, "Okay, what do you want?"
1: "Half."
0: Vladimir Frisbee began to do something which was rather foreign to him. Tell the truth. "It's not 10 million. The government left me with 6.3, and I spent 300,000 on a houseboat. The rest is invested."
1: "Vlad, why don't you go to the restroom? Come back in 5 minutes. Wilma and I have to talk."
0: The old man left, and the siblings whispered. She argued, he countered, but eventually they came to an accord. When Vladimir returned, Harley spelled out their terms.
1: "Okay. Keep your boat, but we want to see proof. Also, where did you invest the 6 million?
2: "I put all of it in the Lutheran Strategic Partners hedge fund. I'll show you everything I got."
0: All Vlad's financial records checked out. Harley said he wanted nothing for himself and that the 3 million would be signed over to Wilma. After some research, the ex-Miss Chumley said,
2: "Let her ride,"
0: electing to open a Lutheran hedge fund account, and she had Vladimir transfer her 3 million into it. Chapter 12. Orlando Bud. Nicknamed the Bus, Orlando Bud was a quiet giant, 6'10" and strong as an ox. He played on Harley Dinkelman's rugby team, the Lions. After games, when team members would meet at the Red Dog Saloon, Orlando would not join them. Instead, he would return home with his wife and his son, who was terminally ill and who needed round-the-clock care. Expected to live only to see his first birthday, young Alex Bud had surprised everyone by reaching the age of 3. The doctors said that 2 things were responsible: a medication called 10-hexatin, taken twice daily, and the Lions rugby team. Dressed in a lion costume, Alex became team mascot and would roar with every score. Alex had lion posters, lion pajamas, lion toys, and his parents would tell him that he had the strength of the king of the African savanna. One day, Alex Bud told his father, "If I'm a lion, you should be one too."
3: "But I am. I play for the Lions."
2: "Yes, but you don't look like one."
0: Alex looked sad and turned to stare out the window.

0: Orlando had a friend, a member of the Flagstaff furry community. The friend regularly attended furry conventions and had lots of contacts in furrydom. Through him, the bus had a costume made, a lion.
1: Nothing expensive,
0: Brown, a mane, paw gloves, paw shoes, and no tail. Don't want it caught in my cycle spokes. One day he surprised his son. Roar! Ten Hexyton cost $5 per pill, and two pills per day, even without insurance. The cost was quite manageable, but as Alex grew older, he required four per day. Then, for reasons no one could explain, the price per pill rocketed to $700. The buds struggled, sacrificed essentials, cut doses, maxed out credit cards, sold the motorcycle, eventually declared bankruptcy. Alex died before reaching his fourth birthday and was buried in his lion outfit. All of the lions attended the funeral. The strain was too much. The grief was too deep. The buds divorced. Orlando, a mechanic, lost his job, quit rugby, and took to drink. Harley tried to intervene, but nothing worked. Some said that Orlando became a little nuts, wearing his lion costume while sitting on his front porch, beer in hand, empties piling up around him. Chapter 13. The news hits hard. 2 months after Vladimir Frisbee transferred $3 million into William Chumley's Lutheran Strategic Partners hedge fund account, Wilma telephoned her brother, Harley Dingleman. She seemed rather upset.
2: Harley, turn on C-SPAN right now!
0: 20 minutes later, Harley called his friend Orlando Budd.
1: Orlando, turn on C-SPAN. You're really going to want to hear this, buddy.
0: He then returned to the television, spellbound by testimony during a Senate hearing. Melba Jean Sunshine had fixed herself a Long Island iced tea, then had begun channel surfing her 85-inch, $15,000 flat screen. She stopped in her tracks when something caught her eye. Moments later, she called her brother, Jimmy B, with essentially the same message.
2: Jimmy, this is a catastrophe. Turn on C-SPAN right now.
0: The B does not stand for Bible. According to his birth certificate, his given name is James Benjamin Schultz. Vladimir Frisbee's wife, while shopping for a new television, stared open-mouthed at the screen of a live broadcast. She then scrambled for the phone in her purse. She went to favorites, poked Vlad's number, and left this message.
2: Vladimir, you won't believe this. Turn to C-SPAN as soon as you can.
0: Using the computers of the Flagstaff Public Library, Frisbee had switched his phone to silent. He was preoccupied, attempting to reconcile the difference between two letters he had received from the Lutheran Strategic Partners hedge fund. One letter, addressed to all investors, touted the hefty second-quarter returns while pointing to a glorious future. The second letter, addressed only to him, warned Vladimir that his account balance had dipped below the required $10,000 minimum, and that he had 10 days to correct the situation, or his account would be closed, and the remainder would be returned to him minus fees. The last time he had checked his balance, it was $3,116,583 and growing. The following is a transcript of C-SPAN broadcast of a Senate hearing. The Senate hearing is entitled The Committee for Consumer Protection and Financial Oversight, a.k.a. the Committee to Weed Out Corporate Sleaze. Hearing in progress. Chairman Dobbs.
3: Senator Snead, you, sir, have the floor.
0: Attorney for Damian Hyde. Mr. Chairman, clearly Senator Snead is compromised. Not only is he a Lutheran, but he also himself is an investor in the Lutheran Strategic Partners Hedge Fund and therefore must recuse himself.
3: Senator Snead acquiesced. That's fine. I yield my time to Senator Woolbright.
0: Chairman Dobbs continued.
3: Senator Woolbright, you have 10 minutes, sir. You may begin.
0: Snead, not realizing that his mic is live, leans to his left and whispers to a neighbor, "Okay, Woolbright, kick that weaselly little f***'s ass." Not Senator Snead's first misstep involving a hot mic giving to heavy drinking. Snead committed political suicide when previously asked if he was pro-life. The drunken senator joked, "I was, until my mistress got pregnant." Subsequently, the senator announced that he would finish his current term, but not run for re-election.
3: Back to real time, Chairman Dobbs. Senator Snead, please, your mic is still on, sir.
0: My bad. Sorry.
3: Senator Woolbright, please begin, sir.
4: Thank you, Mr. Chairman. Now, Mr. Hyde, you purchased the rights to the medication tinhexatin in 2017, did you not?
0: Hyde, smirking while leaning into the mic.
5: On the advice of counsel, I refuse to answer the question on the grounds that it might incriminate me.
3: According to our figures, the cost of producing a single tablet of tinhexatin is 97 cents. Is that correct, Mr. Hyde?
0: Damien Hyde's smirk apparently is a permanent facial feature, for it remains in place for the duration.
5: On advice of my counsel, Senator, I refuse to answer that question on the grounds that it might incriminate me.
3: Mr. Hyde, in January of 2017, prior to your acquisition of the product, tinhexatin, cost to the patient approximately $5 per pill. Is that right, sir?
5: On the advice of my counsel, I refuse to answer that question on the grounds that it might incriminate me, sir.
3: Why is it, Mr. Hyde, that after your company, Jolly Roger Pharmaceuticals, of which you are Chief Executive Officer, why is it that you raised the price to $700 per pill, sir?
5: On the advice of my counsel, I refuse to answer that question on the grounds that it might incriminate me.
3: Is it true, as CEO of Jolly Roger Pharmaceuticals, that in 2016 you paid yourself a salary of $900,000, and in 2018 your salary jumped to $19 million annually? Mr. Hyde, please answer the question, sir.
5: On the advice of my counsel, I refuse to answer that question on the grounds that it may incriminate me.
4: My time is limited, so we shall turn to another matter. Is it correct that you are the owner and manager of the Lutheran Strategic Partners Hedge Fund, sir?
5: On the advice of counsel, I refuse to answer that question on the grounds that it might incriminate me.
4: Recently, both Barron's and the Wall Street Journal described your fund as, I quote, little better than a Ponzi scheme. Is that correct, Mr. Hyde?
5: On the advice of my counsel, I refuse to answer that question on the grounds that it might intimidate me, incriminate me.
4: Isn't it a fact, Mr. Hyde, that your fund is just a confidence game which preys on the innocence of gullible Lutherans, sir?
5: On the advice of my counsel, I refuse to answer that question on the grounds that it might incriminate me, sir.
0: Woolbright, holding up two documents.
4: I have here both a financial statement provided to us by your company and an audit report done by an independent agency, whereas your company's statement claims your fund has total assets in the amount of $3.7 billion. The audit report shows that your fund's bottom line is zero. A great stirring erupts in the Senate chamber, punctuated by several loud gasps. Where is the money, Mr. Hyde?
0: Damien Hyde took the fifth because he adhered firmly to the maxim that
5: a closed mouth gathers no feet,
0: and if, when pushed into a corner, he would cling to the three Trumpian principles: deny, lie, and deflect. Later that day, Damien Hyde boarded his new private jet, a Gulfstream G600, and flew nonstop Washington, D.C. to Phoenix, Arizona, traveling 600 nautical miles per hour, and in the process did not bless any of the millions of peons residing 30,000 feet below. Had he been present, Vladimir Frisbee would have been relieved to learn that no angels had been harmed during the 1,979-mile journey. The following day, Damien Hyde's smirking image was front page, and the headline read, Damien Hyde, Most Hated Man in America. Chapter 14. The Most Hated Man in America. It was true. The Lutheran Strategic Partners Hedge Fund was a Ponzi scheme, and most of the $3 billion was secreted away in offshore accounts. As expected, a mixed bag of press, paparazzi, and protesters lay in wait for Damien Hyde at Phoenix's Sky Harbor Airport. Plus, he knew for certain that the U.S. Marshals Service would be knocking on his door with a warrant for his arrest. Best to avoid everyone for the time being. He had the foresight to call the Phoenix office of Jolly Roger Pharmaceuticals and set up a plan to evade them all. His longtime friend and co-conspirator, D. Bentley Brown, shared many things in common with him. Height, weight, age, complexion. Before Hyde's arrival, Bentley rented a room and paid for 2 weeks up front. Upon Hyde's jet touching down, the co-conspirator took up a position in an airport restroom stall. With two security guards blocking the entrance, Damien occupied the adjoining stall. There, they exchanged cell phones, shirts, and jackets. Hyde also gave Brown the magazine that he used when leaving the G600 to cover his face when surrounded by news-hungry mob. Bentley, in turn, supplied his boss with wig, hat, dark sunglasses, and a hotel room key card. 10 minutes after the exchange, while covering his face with the magazine, the imposter emerged from the restroom. The two security guards ran interference as Bentley pushed through the crowd to a limousine with Jolly Roger Pharmaceuticals emblazoned on the side. 5 minutes after that, Damien walked nonchalantly out of the restroom and used Bentley's phone to call an Uber. Waiting for him in his Hyatt Regency hotel room were 2 weeks' worth of clothes, a computer, 3 different newspapers, 2 bottles of Dom Perignon, his drink of choice, and a large box with the word shark displayed prominently on the top. 3 hours later, and having emptied both champagne bottles, Damien sat alone, contemplating his future. The week had been a disaster. He had a deck of cards and half-heartedly practiced sleight of hand. It had been a long time since he had last dealt 3-card Monty, and he had grown rusty. His attorney said prison was a virtual certainty, and he could face 7 to 15 years if found guilty. The most hated man in America joked when he heard the possible sentence, "Just hope I get a room with a view." It was a feeble attempt to boost his confidence, and was the first time in a long time that he did not precede and follow a statement with a smirk. But Mr. Hyde had no intention of seeing the inside of a federal facility, good view or otherwise. Bentley had connections. In 2 weeks, Damien would have a new passport and a new identity. He had narrowed his future home choices to either Croatia or Ukraine. 2 nations with no extradition treaty with the United States. He had never been to either, but with the information he gathered from the internet at the moment, he leaned toward Croatia. Damien Hyde was a furry. Whether he felt alone or needed bolstering, he would don his $10,000 shark costume. He had chosen, as his alter ego, the great white shark, the most feared predator in the ocean. He cut a strange image shuffling his deck of cards while sitting alone in his shark outfit, a shark that could be described as buff, something that Damien was decidedly not. Pudgy and rounded accurately captured Mr. Hyde's physique. Mr. Hyde was born a crook. The eventual CEO of Jolly Roger Pharmaceuticals' natural inclinations came out early in life. In grade school, his favorite swindle was the aforementioned 3-card Monty, and he received great satisfaction from winning lunch money from starving classmates. As he grew older and bolder, his cons grew both more elaborate and more lucrative. In many ways, He was a genius. He entered college at 16, and because his business classes were boring, and his poorly paid teachers were just that, poorly paid, he felt superior. Money was the yardstick he used to measure people's character. College was easy for him. To pass the time, he worked a con on the side. This he considered as a hobby, but a hobby that paid well. His most successful was his version of the classic Spanish prisoner. He posed as a 23-year-old woman living outside the USA and found a photo on the internet that matched what he had in mind. Beautiful, short, exactly the kind of woman that turned him on. She was doing commercials for a Chicago BMW dealer, and he could not stop looking at her image. "Well, if I'm in love with this one, the others will be too." He had cast a wide net by sending out hundreds of emails using addresses he had purchased on the dark web. Her real name was Lydia Bun King, but that would not do, so he changed it to something more sexy.
5: "Hi, my name is Candy Apple. I live in Scotland, but I love America, and my dream is to live there someday soon. Would you like me to stay with you? Send me a pic. Let's talk. Love and kisses. From Scotland, Candy."
0: For weeks, he would get no response. But when one came through, he'd pour it on thick, escalating each exchange. After 1 month, love and kisses would become soft porn. If porn would turn into an invitation to fly to the United States, Candy would claim that she had saved up enough to buy a ticket and would give her victim times and a flight number. But just when her mark began anticipating consummating their online relationship, she would come up with a sob story. "My money has been stolen. No, I can't be with you unless, and I hate to ask you, you could see it in your heart to loan me the money for airfare." Well, then, half the time the money would arrive. And if it did, in the next email, Candy would ask for more. Some said Damien Hyde was too smart for his own good. He did know this. As long as there was no shortage of stupid people, he would always have a steady income. Hyde loved gorgeous women. And he learned early that in the eyes of some women, big money had a way of erasing both personal and physical defects. On that score alone, Damien Hyde was all in, and down deep, he realized that a large fortune would be required to cover up his many imperfections. 2 weeks, two damn weeks I gotta spend in this hellhole, Damien said to himself as he sat alone in the Hyatt's penthouse suite overlooking the Phoenix evening skyline. If word got out where he was staying, an arrest would be made. And it was the distinct possibility that he would be held without bail. Boredom weighed upon him, and he found it oppressive. To pass the time, he sent out a few hundred Candy Apple emails. But not even one lousy nibble. FurCon Phoenix was the following weekend, the largest furry convention in the American West. He'd never missed the event, and this, the 10th anniversary, was sure to be a bash to remember, one that he was loath to miss. Finally, he caved. Damien called D. Bentley Brown and asked for help. Together, they hatched a low-key plan involving Bentley and a convention center employee. FurCon Phoenix, here I come. Definitely a time to celebrate with an eye toward bringing a woman, or maybe two women, back to his suite. He instructed Bentley to buy him two cases of Dom Pérignon. Chapter 15. Class Action Lawsuit. 24 hours after Damien Hyde's Senate hearing, Vladimir Frisbee received a special delivery letter from the law firm of Cockburn, Drexler, and Storm, informing him that, as an injured party, he was invited to a meeting in Phoenix to discuss filing a class action lawsuit against the Lutheran Strategic Partners hedge fund, Damien Hyde, fund manager. The letter went on to name the date, place, and time. Frisbee checked his calendar. Great. I'm free that day. Harley Dinkelman's sister, Wilma, had also received the invitation, but because of work, she asked if her brother could go in her place. Since he, at the time, was between jobs, he said, "Yeah, sure. Be glad to." Next, Harley called Frisbee to see what he thought of the matter. They talked for 45 minutes, and ultimately arranged to drive together. Vlad and Harley were the first to arrive at the meeting hosted by the Phoenix lawyers, and they sat in the back. Soon, people started strolling in, and the auditorium began to fill. Frisbee found himself people-watching, guessing from the way they walked and how they dressed, just how much they had invested. Two people, a man and a woman, caught Vladimir's eye. They were overdressed. He wore a tailored suit. She, a fur stole. Plus, they attempted to conceal their identities. Dark glasses and hats pulled low over their eyes. Vladimir nudged Harley. "Yeah, get a load of those two." Harley stared and then said, "They look kind of familiar, don't you think?" Furtively looking to the left and to the right, the newcomers eventually found two seats directly in front of Vlad and Harley. As he approached his seat, the man suddenly covered his face with his hand. It was almost as if he'd recognized Vladimir Frisbee. Once they'd settled, Vladimir leaned forward, tapped the man on the shoulder, and asked, "Say, don't I know you?" The man turned and answered in a whisper, "Mr. Frisbee, please, let's talk in private after the meeting, sir." Vladimir Frisbee signaled, "Okay." He leaned back and whispered in Dinkelman's ear, "It's Reverend Jimmy B. Sunshine and his sister, Melba Jean." Then he said more to himself than to a Harley, "Yeah, I really don't think the B stands for Bible."
6: "Well, I'm really happy that we have such a large turnout." "Mm-hmm.
0: The voice over the microphone brought the crowd to attention. Vladimir sat up straight and looked to the man on stage.
6: "My name is Napoleon Storm, and I want to welcome you all to the Phoenix."
0: Immediately, a man in front jumped to his feet.
7: Mr. Storm, can you get us our money back?"
6: "Well, yes, that is our intention, of course."
7: But how much of it?"
6: "It's been our experience in cases like this that You can expect 10 cents on the dollar. 20, if you're lucky.
0: A collective moan erupted from the audience. Vladimir leans to Harley.
6: That shit.
0: Meanwhile, Reverend Jimmy whispered to Melba Jean,
4: 10 cents on the dollar with that? We can't even buy a Cessna Citation Jet M2. Might as well keep the one we have.
0: Someone up front. Can you see to it that the spends the rest of his life in jail?
6: Well, now, that, sir, is a matter for criminal courts. What we will be filing is a civil action.
0: Several hands popped up, but Mr. Storm, who was eager to conduct business, waved people to sit.
6: Ladies, gentlemen, please. We will entertain questions later. Right now, I want to introduce to you the fiercest litigator west of the Mississippi. Around the office, we call him Pitbull. Here he is, Mr. Cosmo Cockburn.
0: A man stepped forward, stern, no nonsense, a scowl on his face. In the audience, many unsuccessful attempts were made to suppress giggles. Despite that, Cockburn stood ramrod straight and completely unfazed. Vlad to Harley,
5: yeah, my burned after my last trip to Mexico. I guess if your name's Cockburn, you get used to getting laughed at, right?
0: Harley turned toward Vladimir and whispered, yeah.
1: Probably makes you mean, too.
0: Just then, Vladimir's thought turned to the sinking of the Nostromo, and he remembered what being laughed at was like.
5: Yeah, I'll bet it does.
0: The meeting continued with lots of legal ease, but the $20 words caused Vladimir Frisbee to drift off. Until he was awakened by a commotion behind him. Two gentlemen entered the room, a short, squat man, partially eclipsed by a large, stately black man, wearing a military-style uniform.
8: So sorry. Please continue. Our plane was late, you see.
0: The tall, regal black man said apologetically in refined English, with a slight British accent. As the men walked down the center aisle, only then did Vladimir clearly see the second person.
6: That's Kermit. Kermit Plaid,
0: Vladimir said loudly. Frisbee stood and made room for the two to sit beside him. He had 1,000 questions for his nephew, but because of the shushing aimed at him, he chose to hold off for the moment. Once seated, Kermit leaned forward and whispered to his uncle,
9: Uncle Vladimir, I would like you to meet Fareed Uzoma Nugomo, Admiral in the Nigerian Navy.
0: Vladimir's mouth dropped open. Thank you for joining us for this episode of Fireside Tales for Wolfgang. 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
0: 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Greetings and salutations. I'm Hunter Ackerman, here to read some classic literature for you. John Dos Passos. The fellow was born in 1896 and he died in 1970. He was an American painter, novelist, essayist, playwright, and poet, all-around artist. He's born in Chicago. Dos Passos graduated from Harvard in 1916. His literary works were published from 1920 to 1970, with one posthumous work in 2007. He traveled widely as a young man. He visited Europe and the Middle East, where he learned about literature, art, and architecture. During World War I, he was an ambulance driver for American volunteer groups in Paris and Italy before joining the U.S. Army Medical Corps. His first novel, published in 1920, but his later USA trilogy, which consists of three separately published novels, was ranked by the Modern Library in 1998 as number 23 of the 100 best English language novels of the 20th century. Written in experimental nonlinear form, the trilogy blends. Take that again. Written in experimental nonlinear form, the trilogy blends elements of biography and news reports to paint a landscape of early 20th century American culture. In a 1936 essay titled On John Dos Passos and 1919, Jean Paul Sartre, or Sartre, referred to Dos Passos as the greatest writer of our time. This one is from the book A Pushcart at the Curb, published in 1922, with this uplifting title, To the Memory of Wright McCormick, Who Tumbled Off a Mountain in Mexico. My verse is no upholstered chariot, gliding oil smooth on oiled wheels. No swift and shining modern limousine, but a pushcart, rather. A crazy, creaking pushcart, hard to push, round corners, slung on shaky patchwork wheels that jolts and tumbles over the cobblestones, its very various ladding. A ladding of Spanish oranges, Smyrna figs, fly-speckled apples, perhaps of the Hesperides, curious fruits of the Indies, pepper sweet. Stranger, choose and taste. Dolo. From the book A Pushcart at the Curb, from 1922, by John Dos Passos. This is called Winter in Castile. The promiscuous wind wafts idly from the quays, a smell of ships and curious woods and casks, and a sweetness from the gorse on the flower stand and brushes with his cool, careless cheek the cheeks of those on the street. Mine, an old gnarled man's, the powdered cheeks of the girl who with faded eyes, stands in the shadow. A sailor's scarred brown cheeks and a little child's, who walks along whispering to her sufficient self. Oh, promiscuous wind. From the book, A Pushcart at the Curb, published in 1922 by John Dos Passos. This is called Noche Buena. The clattering streets are bright with booths, lighted by balancing candle flames, ranged with figures in painted clay, virgins adoring haloed bambinos, St. Joseph at his joiner's bench, Judean shepherds and their sheep, camels of the Eastern kings. Esta noche es noche buena. Nadie piensa a dormir. Streets resound with dancing and chortle of tambourines. Strong rhythm of dancing, drumming of tambourines, flicker through the greenish lamplight of the clattering, cobbled streets, flushed faces of men, women in mantillas, children with dark, wide eyes, teeth flashing as they sing La Santa Virgin. Es en parto a las dos va a esperar. Esta noche es noche buena. Nadie piensa a dormir. Beet red faces of women whose black mantillas have slipped from their sleek and gleaming hair. Streaming faces of men. With click of heels on the paving stones, boys in tunics are dancing, eyes under long black lashes flash as they dance to the drum of tambourines beaten with elbow and palm. A flock of girls comes running, squealing down the street. Boys and girls are dancing, flushed and dripping, dancing to the beat on drums and piping on flutes and jiggle of the long notes of accordions, and the wild tune swirls and sweeps along the frosty streets, leaps above the dark stone houses, out among the crackling stars. Esta noche es noche buena. Nadie piensa a dormir. In the street, a ragged boy, too poor to own a tambourine, slips off his shoes and beats them together to the drunken reeling time, dances on his naked feet. Esta noche es noche buena. Nadie piensa a dormir. Madrid. From the book, A Pushcart at the Curb, published in 1922 by John Dos Passos. This is La Rue du Temps Passé, which translates to The Street of Times Past. Far away where the tall gray houses fade, a lamp blooms dully through the dusk, through the effacing dusk that gently veils the traceried balconies and the wreaths carved above shuttered windows of forgotten houses. Behind one of the crumbled garden walls, a pale woman sits in drooping black and stares with uncomprehending eyes at the thorny, angled twigs that bore, years ago, in the moon-spun dusk, one scarlet rose. in an old high room where the shadows troop on tiptoe across the creaking boards, a shriveled man covers endless sheets, rounding out in his flourishing hand sentence after sentence, loud with dead kings' names. Looking out at the vast gray-violet dusk, a pale boy sits in a window, a book wide open on his knees, and fears with cold, choked fear the thronging lives that lurk in the shadows and fill the dusk with menacing steps. Far away, the gas lamp glows dull gold, a vague tulip in the misty night. The clattering drone of a distant tram grows loud and fades with a hum of wires, leaving the street breathless with silence, chill in the listening houses. Bordeaux.
6: Wow. I mean, that's what was the line about the scarlet rose? Oh my God. Behind one of the crumbled garden walls, a pale woman sits in drooping black and stares with uncomprehending eyes at the thorny, angled twigs that bore years ago in the moon-spun dusk one scarlet rose. Wow.
0: So, summation of part three of Unstable Geniuses by Neil Ackerman. In part three, we find that Damien Hyde's Lutheran Strategic Partners hedge fund is actually a Ponzi scheme with a zero cash balance. No money left. Victims of Hyde's conniving and heartless scam are invited by a Phoenix law firm to a meeting where details of a class action lawsuit are explained. To those duped by Mr. Hyde, the news that the most that they can expect to recoup is 20% is revealed and is very disheartening. At the meeting, Vladimir Frisbee is surprised by the arrival of Reverend Jimmy B. Sunshine and his sister, Melba Jean, who are evidently also investors in Hyde's fraudulent enterprise. But an even greater shock is the appearance of Vladimir Frisbee's nephew, Kermit Plaid.
9: Kermit Plaid.
0: Plaid is accompanied by a tall, regal black man wearing a military-style uniform, who is none other than Admiral F.U. Nagomo. Thanks to his uncle Vladimir, the distinguished Nigerian admiral, is Kermit Plaid's newfound business partner. It becomes apparent that the extent of Damien Hyde's double dealing is without limit. Ponzi scheme aside, Hyde had also formed a sham pharmacy company named Jolly Roger Pharmaceuticals. Under Hyde's direction, Jolly Roger bought the rights to a life-saving medication called tinhexatin and raised the price per pill from $5 to $700. Orlando Budd plays on Harley Dinkelman's rugby team called the Lions. Orlando has a seriously ill 3-year-old son, Alex, who is the team mascot and wears a lion costume to the games. And Orlando decided to have a matching lion costume made for himself. Unfortunately, little Alex's life is dependent on tinhexatin, and Damien Hyde's unconscionable increase in the price of the drug leads to the child's untimely death. Soon afterward, Orlando's own life began a rapid downward spiral.
7: I gotta say, I think one of my favorite details of this is the classic, even cliched Nigerian prince scheme. And the Nigerian prince turns out to be an admiral, but an actual Nigerian with a large fortune that he actually needs help transferring. And of all names he could possibly have, it is a made-up sounding name, F.U. Nagomo.
0: Will Damien Hyde's nefarious scheming go answered? Will a strange coalition of Hyde's victims arise and seek both retribution as well as compensation? We shall see in tonight's fourth installment of Unstable Geniuses. Chapter 16, A Strange Coalition.
8: Mr. Frisbee, sir. Thank you so much for referring me to your nephew. He's a fine fellow. You must be very proud of him, sir.
0: Mostly Vladimir said little, nodding his head and looking back and forth between Kermit and the admiral. And Nagomo began to wonder if Kermit's uncle was mentally challenged. More shushing until Vladimir and company turned to those around them and gestured apologetically. Attorney Cockburn was in the middle of explaining how he would legally eviscerate Damien Hyde in front of a judge and jury. Those in attendance clapped and hurrayed and soon began sounding like a bloodthirsty version of one of Reverend Jimmy B. Sunshine's audiences. The pit bull closed with a promise. Ladies and gentlemen, you can count on me. I pledge to you that I am hands-on. I will personally do whatever I can, both in court and out of court, to make this right. With the meeting over, people surrounded the lawyers and began assaulting them with questions. Meanwhile, Reverend Jimmy B. stood and gathered those around him, Melba Jean, Vlad, Harley, Kermit, and the Admiral, and said in a conspiratorial voice that was half whisper, 10 cents on the dollar just ain't gonna cut it. I say we can do better. I propose that we meet tomorrow at my Sedona estate, Heavenly Hills, and do some serious planning. Everyone nodded in agreement. The meeting at Heavenly Hills began and ended as a gripe session. The members had plenty to get off their chests. Harley Dinkelman brought his friend Orlando Budd and explained about the harm done to the man by Hyde's company, Jolly Roger Pharmaceuticals. Still not saying much, Orlando, wearing his lion outfit, stuck out a front paw and with a sad face signaled a thumbs down. Harley then launched into the plight of his sister, Wilma, almost a widow, and how she had to get a second job as a checker at Albertson's, and how even then she barely made enough money to pay her rent. Reverend Jimmy groused about how his cheap parishioners had only coughed up half of what was needed to get Flying Jesus off the ground, and how that rotten sucker Damien Hyde had promised to double his money in a year. Drink in hand, Melba Jean chimed in with a musical lilt to her voice. I'll cut the bastard's dick off and make him buy it back. Vladimir Frisbee marveled at how on-camera Melba Jean was different than off-camera Melba Jean, and that the same could be said about her brother. Vlad then wondered if it was that way for all televangelists, once they were relaxing at home and having quaffed two very strong Long Island iced teas, as in Melba Jean's case. Harley

0: ate and produced a nonverbal sound common among animals getting ready to mate. Next, Admiral Nagomo spoke of his and Kermit's business transaction. The execution had gone perfectly, but only up to a point. Kermit Plaid had not opened a checking account as planned, but had decided that the $15 million should be transferred directly into an annuity he had opened in the Lutheran Strategic Partners hedge fund. Before proceeding with the transfer, Kermit had sought outside advice and had turned to none other than the now infamous Damien Hyde, their common enemy.
1: "When I learned that the fund went bust and that all of our money was gone, I contacted your State Department."
0: Nagomo's voice rising in frustration,
1: "I offered to release a detachment of our special boat service, what you in America call your Navy SEALs, and then storm the fund's headquarters, but your government was no help. As your president has stated, we are viewed by him as, how you say, an asshole country."
0: I believe that's asshole country," corrected Reverend Jimmy, a stickler for accuracy.
1: "Ah, yes, a asshole country. So sorry. Your president did not look kindly upon such an operation. So, you see, I have taken personal leave, and I and your kind nephew," looking toward Vladimir, "are working on this together. Now, gentlemen, have you ever heard of necklacing? It is a common form of extrajudiciary summary execution carried out by putting a gasoline-filled tire around a victim's arms and chest, then lighting it on fire. It will take Damien Hyde approximately 12 minutes to die."
0: Admiral Nagomo's eyes blazed intensely. Consistent with the sensibilities of a Lutheran skinhead, Kermit Plaid swallowed uncomfortably. Vladimir Frisbee said in a quiet voice, "Can't get money out of a dead man." Otherwise, he sat in silence. He was not entirely comfortable having to be the voice of reason in any group that included him as a member. It was an alien sensation. Plus, he was reticent, hoping to avoid any discussion involving lottery tickets and how his fortune went from $6 million to $3 million in the space of 24 hours. Nevertheless, Vladimir Frisbee was beginning to warm to the Admiral and ask, while scratching what felt to him like a flea bite, You ain't Hindu, are you?"
1: "Why, no, Mr. Frisbee. Anglican, actually."
0: "So, why has it come to be that you speak such good English?"
1: "Engineering major, Imperial College, London."
0: "Yeah, no kidding. Where would that be?"
1: "London."
0: Right. Well, I went to the Flagstaff Academy for the socially and academically challenged. It's in Flagstaff."
1: "Ah, yes. So I gathered. I'm sure it's top-notch."
0: "Actually, it burned down shortly after I left."
1: "Oh. So sorry. It must be a great loss for you."
0: "Well, not so much." Little actual planning was accomplished that first Heavenly Hills meeting, but upon adjournment, all agreed to reconvene in 2 days.
2: Chapter 17. The Competition.
0: Vladimir Frisbee couldn't get over Heavenly Hills. It's a freaking palace!

0: Oh, man, what a casino this would make. He began wondering how he could break into the televangelist business. I could do the job, but first I'd have to train myself to keep a straight face, and the cussing, I'd have to do something about all my cussing. But upon reflection, he gave up on the notion, realizing that a major shift in his vocabulary would be a hurdle too high to clear. The second meeting started with a surprise. Reverend Jimmy stood and said, "I agree with Mr. Frisbee. You can't get money out of a dead man." Reclining in a corner, still in lion attire, Orlando Budd growled in protest, then spoke his first words in quite some time. "I vote for that necklace thingy."
1: "Yes, thank you. The man must be taught a lesson. I have the gasoline and the matches, and my friend here," Admiral Nagomo nodded in Kermit's direction, "my friend here knows where he can acquire a tire."
0: Kermit Plaid, while holding a coupon, said tentatively,
2: 20% off at Tom's Tire and Brake Service. Does anybody know what size he wears? What size tire, I mean?"
0: Anyone could tell by Kermit's body language and faltering voice that he was not entirely sold on the idea. After briefly taking her eyes off Harley Dinkelman, Melba Jean used the same voice she would use while asking to sample a gourmet chocolate and said, "When can I cut his dick off?" Harley nodded approvingly. Vladimir stood. "Now I believe, like y'all, this thieving bastard's gotta pay for what he's done. But without that money he stole, ladies and gentlemen, I ain't got squat. We have to do what we gotta do to get that back. And as to this tire business, well, far as I'm concerned, we can take that up after I have my cash back in my pocket." A serious Vladimir Frisbee looked to Reverend Jimmy's sister and continued, "And yes, Melba Jean, then you can cut his dick off." Everyone nodded in agreement, and then Kermit Plaid stood and cleared his throat. He held in his hand that morning's edition of the Daily Spew.
2: I'd like to read a few things that I underlined. Number one, Damien Hyde's gone missing. Number two, agents fear that he has fled the country. Three, no trace of the $3.7 billion can be found. And finally, only Hyde has the key to where the money is hidden.
0: A hush descended upon everyone until Admiral Nagomo broke the silence.
1: "I have not been completely honest with you. I did not come alone. Two members of my nation's State Security Service, what you call your FBI, arrived with me. They're traveling on a tourist visa and are secretly working on our behalf. They trailed Mr. Damien Hyde to the Phoenix headquarters of the Jolly Roger Pharmaceutical Company, where he has been in hiding since his hearing in Washington, D.C. Also, Mr. Hyde keeps a private jet in a hangar at the Sky Harbor Airport. My agents have seen to it that we will be notified if he files a flight plan."
2: Who are these gentlemen, Admiral?"
0: Kermit Plaid asked.
1: "They go by the code names Searchlight and Death Star."
0: "I, too, have some interesting news," Reverend Jimmy said. "Looks like we might have ourselves a competition. Last night, I got an anonymous phone call. I was invited to join a group of seven others to pool resources in the hunt for Damien Hyde. No names. Everyone would be referred to by a letter of the alphabet. I told them that I'd give them my answer later today. Oh, for Christ's sake, do it, Reverend Jimmy, Vladimir was the first to speak. What we learn from these guys and then what Searchlight and Death Star can give us, well, it's all good.
1: Who do you think these people are, Reverend?
0: Asked the Admiral.
1: Well, big investors is my guess. And you know, I think I recognize the person's voice on the phone. Who? Shouted everyone at once. Well, I could be wrong, but I could swear he was Dick Cheney.
0: Holy Mother of God. Damien Hyatt is as good as dead. We gotta beat these guys to the punch. Vladimir took the news hard. A dead Mr. Hyde meant no money, and he would be forced to sell his luxury houseboat, the Nostromo II. It was based only on speculation that Dick Cheney had made the phone call and had joined in the hunt for the embezzler. Vladimir and friends began referring to their competition as the Cheney Gang. After the meeting ended, Melba Jean rubbed up against Harley and said, Hey, Stud, it's about time we get things started, don't you think? 5 minutes later, Harley Dinkelman rode off on his Harley Davidson Fat Boy with Melba Jean Sunshine clinging to his back. Chapter 18, The Cheney Gang. The Heavenly Hills Seven met again the next day. Harley and Melba Jean sat in the corner, largely ignoring the proceedings. Everyone else was anxious to learn what Reverend Jimmy had to say about their competition. The Reverend cleared his throat.
1: It's done. He phoned me like he said he would, and I okayed the deal. He named me Mr. H, and I am to call him Mr. A. After that, he merged me on a teleconference. There are eight of us, A through H. Money is secondary with these guys. They just want to kill him. The vote was 8-0. I voted yes, so as not to be left out on any of the conspiracy. They got private investigators and everything. I'll keep you posted.
0: Subdued discussion followed. Then Kermit Plaid stood to speak.
2: Not sure if we're still interested, but thought I'd mention it just in case. Goodyear's running a special on the 195-65R14 Goodyear Viva 3 all-season radials. $63 with the coupon. You think that would fit him okay?
1: I don't mean to be difficult, said Orlando, but I think that might be a little snug. And we don't need to buy him the best. Douglas all season 205/65R16s would work better and, frankly, for a lot less money.
0: Harley was pleased. The possibility of necklacing Damien Hyde was helping to bring Orlando out of his shell. Nagomo stood exuding a composed gravitas. It was natural for the man. Vlad thought he was probably a king or a chief or something in a past life. With his deep baritone, the Admiral reported on his agent's progress.
1: Searchlight got suspicious and followed one of the Jolly Roger employees to a liquor store. The man bought two cases of Dom Perignon and had them delivered to the Phoenix Hyatt Regency's penthouse suite. Our man then bribed a staff member to inform him of any strange goings-on. Death Star is continuing to monitor Hyde's Gulfstream G600. No flight plans filed as of yet.
0: What? Reverend Jimmy jumped to his feet. He's got a Gulfstream G600? That slimy probably bought the plane I had on order.
1: It might be. Death Star says it's brand new, and it's custom. Top of the line.
0: The money was one thing, but the thought that Damien Hyde had also quashed his flying Jesus dream was a knife in his heart. And to add to that, the probably used the Lutheran Beats $24 million as a down payment. Upon reflection, he was glad that he, as Mr. H, had voted yes on the issue of Hyde's termination. In fact, in that heated moment, he would have done the job himself if he had been given the chance. When provoked, Reverend Jimmy was not the "vengeance is mine, saith the Lord" kind of Lutheran. At such times, he could go all DIY when it came to retribution. The next day brought new information from the Cheney gang by way of their insider, the Reverend Jimmy B. Sunshine. The gang's private investigators were working hard, but had no solid leads as to Hyde's whereabouts. However, they had turned up details of a personal nature, details that could lead to Damien Hyde's downfall. For one, he loved gorgeous women, and from his well-publicized dating history, he preferred short, large-breasted, and scantily clad women with beautiful faces. And second, few knew that Damien Hyde was a furry, and that he dressed as a great white shark. Plus, there was a large furry convention in Phoenix in 4 days. If Hyde was still in the city, as Searchlight and Death Star suspected, Great White Shark might be injudicious enough to attend. The Cheney gang was betting on it. They planned to be there in force to do a little shark hunting. Reverend Jimmy latched on to the second point. "Okay, boys, this might be our chance." Without thinking, Vladimir opened his mouth. "You meant to say there's psychos that dress up like fucking animals and go to meetings?" After he'd spoken, Vlad grimaced and looked over at Orlando Budd, who stared in Vladimir's direction. Orlando slowly raised his front paw and then extended his middle claw. Vladimir stammered, not you, Orlando. I mean, you're normal. Or mostly normal." For 30 minutes, they discussed furries and furry gatherings. The Reverend Googled furry and read to the group the salient points. He then looked up FurCon Phoenix and again read to his partners. Next, he passed his phone around so that those present could look at furry pictures. They adjourned to the theater room and viewed furry videos posted on YouTube. Vladimir Frisbee felt that the clock had been turned back and that he was once again enrolled in the Flagstaff Academy for the sociably and educatably challenged and was watching films that the teachers used to fill time. Orlando reported that he had a furry friend who had another friend who designed furry costumes, but who also rented outfits. He would call ahead and arrange a visit. All except Vlad said they were okay with the idea. Frisbee mumbled inaudibly and then went along in semi-silence. As the meeting neared a close, Kermit Plaid had one more point to make.
2: "Concerning Hyde's preferences in women, I once worked for an outfit back in Chicago, and one of our employees embezzled a bunch of money. To make a long story short, we caught the guy using a ploy that's called a honeypot. We sent a beautiful woman after him, and he fell for it hook, line, and sinker. Unfortunately, the money slipped through our fingers, but at least we did catch the embezzler. Now, this woman fits Damien Hyde's sexual preferences perfectly. We're still in touch. We're friends on Facebook. She sends me cards at Christmas. And once even stopped to visit me when I was in prison. Her name is Lydia Bunking. If we call and offer her a percentage, She might be interested.
3: That's what she would have gotten from us, a contingency. It was 5%. If it's okay with you, I'll private message her on Facebook and see how she feels.
0: Rubbing his chin thoughtfully, Reverend Jimmy added, "Yeah, it's what people do to catch a shark, isn't it? They chum the water first."
1: All agreed.
0: Chapter 19. The Heavenly Hills Seven pick out their costumes. Of course, Orlando Budd already had a costume. It just needed cleaning. The others hemmed and hawed somewhat reluctantly. Vladimir Frisbee chose to become an African warthog.
1: "Very good choice, Mr. Frisbee. In the African savanna, the warthog is much revered. It is similar to the pig, except it resists domestication. The meat is tough as leather, but it is quite tasty when pickled in a brine for several months. It is best when paired with a Cabernet Franc. I myself wanted to be a black mamba, the most venomous snake in all of Africa. But when I tried on the costume, it made me look like a giant turd. So, now I will try on this cobra outfit. It is the only one in my size."
0: Kermit's choice was made for him by Mother Nature. A green leotard, flippers, and a green Lone Ranger-type mask was all that was needed for him to double as a frog. Dinkelman tried on the gorilla outfit, but it was tight in the waist, so he went with the moose instead. The only caveat, he could not fit his motorcycle helmet over the antlers. Melba Jean, wearing the red fox, looked in the mirror and asked Harley,
4: Does this make me look fat?
1: Oh, no, not at all, but I think you'd look better in the little lamb.
0: Reverend Jimmy had no luck. They were out of owls, peace doves, and eagles, so he had to settle for beaver, which he found degrading and not likely to inspire leadership, let alone donations. They'd taken the Evangelical Lutheran Beats luxury bus to the Furry Rental Emporium, and after 6 hours, returned to Heavenly Hills with their costumes on hangers. When the meeting reconvened, they talked details, made reservations at a Phoenix Holiday Inn Express, and had Nagomo arrange for Searchlight and Death Star to meet them there. Kermit Plaid reported on his communications with Lydia Bunking. She sounded interested, especially when he told her that her payout could be 5% of millions. She would have to fly directly to Phoenix and bring with her certain necessary equipment, namely a sexy bunny outfit, one that did not cover her face. He was not entirely surprised when she chimed eagerly, "Oh, good. I have two hanging in my closet right now." The following day, they left Flagstaff at noon and checked into their motel 2.5 hours later. Searchlight was waiting for them. Death Star remained on a stakeout across the street from Jolly Roger Pharmaceuticals. The good news? Lydia Bunking was on board. She was to fly in that evening. Searchlight and Kermit were to meet her at the airport and drive her back to the motel. Since Melba Jean elected to stay in Harley's room, Lydia was to bunk in Melba Jean's. The Heavenly Hills 7 plus 1 met the next morning to go over assignments. Reverend Jimmy brought hidden mics for everyone. He used them on the Evangelical Lutheran Beat Show. Ushers would feed him information, which he'd use to astound the audience. For instance, if before the show an usher overheard that it was someone's birthday, the usher would pump the person for details, unaware that Reverend Jimmy was secretly listening. During the program, Jimmy would pretend to be seized by a revelation, close his eyes, bring hands to his head, and say, "I'm sensing that it's someone's special day. Is there a Mary Smith, or some such, in the audience today? Is it your birthday, dear? Well, stand up. Let's all wish the lovely lady a happy, happy birthday." Once everyone was fitted with their special mics, they practiced for an hour.
2: "Warthog, this is Frog. Where are you?"
0: "I'm right next to you, numbnuts. What the hell's the matter with you?" It took Vladimir a little longer to catch on than it did the others. Chapter 20. FurCon Phoenix. Day 1. The convention was to run Friday through Sunday, with Saturday, the big day. Costume contests, talent show, dance-off. The evangelical Lutheran beat bus pulled up early Friday morning. Meanwhile, Death Star was to surveil the Hyatt, and Searchlight was to watch the Jolly Roger building, with both to report any odd comings and goings. For instance, a shark climbing into a taxi. The Heavenly Hills Bunch had purchased their FurCon tickets online. Once inside the building, hands, paws, hooves, etc. were stamped. All but Frog entered the actual convention portion of the center. Kermit Plaid's assignment was to sit in the lobby by the entrance and keep an eye peeled for sharks. He eventually settled in the lobby, where he could watch the double doors leading into the big hall and also spy on the front entrance as the vehicles drove up to drop off attendees. Frog took delight in the happy furries. Some were singing, others were dancing, while still others were miming. A black Mercedes drove up and dropped off three characters in dark suits. Kermit did a double take.
2: "Uncle Warthog, this is Frog. Cosmo Cockburn is in the building. I repeat, Cockburn is in the building."
0: Frog's warning evidently did not cause much alarm, because all that Kermit heard in his earpiece was muffled snickering. "Frog, this is Warthog. I repeat, this is Warthog." Kermit waited for his uncle's message, but what followed was a fart sound.
2: "Very funny, Uncle Warthog."
0: I love that his code name is Warthog and he still calls him Uncle Warthog. Once in the building, attorney Cosmo Cockburn and his two buddies turns patrolling the lobby. They stayed the rest of the day. Obviously, they were on the lookout for the defendant in their class-action lawsuit, a defendant who would bring a payday worth millions. An hour later, there was a great stirring amongst the furries. Apparently, a rumor was spreading. Supposedly, a well-known race-baiting cable news pundit had suffered a stroke. A group of furries formed a conga line and began singing, 1, 2, 3, 4, we don't want him anymore. 5, 6, 7, 8, please do not resuscitate. Over and over. The spectacle momentarily derailed Warthog's train of thought. Recalling Nagomo's words that warthogs were revered animals, he had dismissed the part about tasting good, Vladimir felt that he had a lot to live up to. He took a hold of himself, then continued his quest. Frisbee seemed to be the only warthog in the place, but that did not deter the intrepid sojourner, and he continued to explore the different rooms which branched off from the main hall. By 3 in the afternoon, Kermit was getting sleepy, and more than once he had briefly nodded off. Just after waking with a start, a black van pulled up out front. The van was handicap equipped. Soon, the side door slid open and revealed what Frog took to be a badger. sitting in an expensive wheelchair, a wheelchair which had much in common with an electronic version of a Bradley infantry fighting vehicle. Rollover bar, metal plating, large wheels, and with all the bells and whistles imaginable. Once lowered to street level, the Badger zipped past Kermit in a blur. He must be going 10 miles an hour, the frog thought while shaking his head. That is going to run somebody over at that speed. As long as the Badger remained within earshot, he kept up with a malevolent grumble, and Kermit heard the man shout several times, "Get out of my way, you freaks!" On the bus ride back to the Holiday Inn Express, all seemed to be exhausted, but few complained. With one exception, they said it was an enjoyable experience and looked forward to Saturday and Sunday. Unfortunately, Searchlight and Death Star had nothing to report, and Vladimir Frisbee, despite his persistence, had found no beer. Chapter 21, FurCon Phoenix, Day 2. On Saturday, Frog was given the same assignment of lookout. But this time, he decided to join in and assumed the role of greeter. All but a few of the returning furries seemed happy to see him. They danced, they sang, they frolicked, and Kermit danced, sang, and frolicked right along with them. However, wearing swim fins instead of shoes limited his dancing to awkward movements involving only body parts above the knees. Even though Kermit's gyrations put one in mind of a green penguin struggling to free its feet having frozen to the ice, it did not matter. They accepted Frog as one of their own, and he was happy for it. Like a hungry bloodhound after a pork chop, Vladimir the Warthog Frisbee resumed his hunt for the beer wagon. But in case his mission ended in failure, he brought a small bottle of Jack, just to be on the safe side. Harley and Melba Jean arrived 1 hour late. They had to take an Uber, which did not have enough headroom to accommodate Harley's antlers, and despite the driver's obvious distress, they sang Los del Rios Macarena all the way to the convention hall. Admiral Nagomo struck an imposing figure with his many naval service medals pinned on his Cobra outfit. There were other Cobras at the convention, but none quite so dignified and regal as he. Kermit was proud to call him
2: friend.
0: Because a large amount of money was on the table for Lydia Bunking, more money than she could possibly count in a day, she constantly prowled for the shark. Using her sexy bunny costume as bait, Damien Hyde was her multi-million dollar target. Cockburn did not make an appearance on Saturday, but his two buddies did. Once again, both men surveilled the lobby, but attempting to blend in while wearing suits and ties caused them to stand out like two wolves in the middle of a flock of sheep. Plus, not one time did they dance, sing, or frolic when they were invited to do so by engaging furries. At precisely the same time as the day before, the handicapped van pulled up out front and discharged its bad-tempered cargo. In the intervening 24 hours, the malevolent Badger had had a horn installed on his deluxe wheelchair, and after buzzing past Frog, he began repeatedly honking it, causing furries to either make way or be run over. Two sharks were spotted that day, a hammerhead and a mako. The mako's entrance caused quite a stir. She hadn't even made it past the lobby when Cockburn's two henchmen wrestled her to the ground. The mako screamed, "Help me! Help me! I'm being molested!" The police were called and the perpetrators were hauled away. There was no sign of Damien Hyde that second day of FurCon Phoenix. The Heavenly Hills bunch were discouraged, but were willing to give it one more go. Also, there was no sign of the Cheney gang, even though Reverend Jimmy had told them that they could expect their competition to be present and in full force. Death Star had some good news. Hyde's Gulfstream G600 had been impounded by the feds, and a hopeful Reverend Jimmy exclaimed, "Great! Now, maybe I can get it on the cheap when it goes up for auction." The possibility that Flying Jesus might get off the ground after all took some of the sting out of the fact that despite his exceptional recitation of Rudyard Kipling's poem Gunga Din during the afternoon talent show, Reverend Jimmy B. Sunshine did not even place in the competition. He was even beaten out by his sisters and Harley Dinkelman's duet. They sang that obnoxious Macarena song while swinging their hips and moving their arms in coordination. He had to admit, they looked as if they had practiced. Orlando the Lion Bud took a deep bow when he got a standing ovation for the magic tricks he performed with the assistance of a lioness whom he had met the day before. Even Nagomo got into the swing of things by singing Frank Sinatra's I Did It My Way in his deep baritone. Vladimir missed the performances. He had found the beer wagon and was seeing to it that nothing went to waste. That does it for this week's installment. Tune in next week for part 5 as we see what happens. Thank you for joining us for this episode of Fireside Tales for Wolfgang. You can view more of my work at Hunter's Acoustic Cabin. 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
2: Good evening, Mary.
1: Greg, grab your pickaxe because we're heading out into the hills in search of the treasure of the Sierra Madre. Are you ready?
2: I certainly am, Mary. I've got my burro, as we call donkeys in Mexico. And I've got to say that years ago, I saw the film with Humphrey Bogart in the same role. And I just totally threw me. He was the surly and edgy Fred C. Dobbs. So I'm fascinated to listen to how he handles this in a radio play.
1: Let's go.
3: 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Lever Brothers Company, the makers of Lux Flakes, bring you the Lux Radio Theater, starring Humphrey Bogart and Walter Huston in The Treasure of the Sierra Madre. Ladies and gentlemen, your producer, Mr. William Keeley.
4: Greetings from Hollywood, ladies and gentlemen. Tonight's play is an exciting, dramatic story of a man's greed for gold. It was one of the really fine motion pictures of recent years, the Warner Brothers hit, The Treasure of the Sierra Madre. And tonight we present the original stars of the film, Humphrey Bogart and Walter Huston, the latter in the role that won him an Academy Award. Our stars are on stage, and here's the curtain for The Treasure of the Sierra Madre, starring Humphrey Bogart as Dobbs and Walter Huston as Howard.
5: First time I come up with him was in Tampico, that's a seaport town. Tampico, northeast Mexico. I was having a beer near the docks when we came in, hot Sunday afternoon.
6: You a fellow American?
5: Yeah, that's right, mister. What do you want?
6: I want to know about a guy named McCormick. You ever hear of him?
5: McCormick? McCormick. Oh, yeah, in the oil business. That's right, oil.
7: Have you seen him lately? Where can we find him?
5: If I was you, gentlemen, I'd run clear. McCormick hires a crew to work in the oil field, see, then he never pays him off. Slick. Slick like oil.
6: Yeah, that's right.
5: I don't mean to tell me he's hooked two smart fellow Americans like you.
6: That's right, Pop. 6 weeks in the oil field, 120 in the shade. Only I ain't through with Mr. McCormick. Fred C. Dobbs is going to get his wages, see?
7: Come on, Dobbs, let's have a beer.
5: I could hear him talking at the bar, drifters, both of them. Not what you'd call good friends, either. Just a couple of guys that happened to wind up in Tampico. Yeah, just like me. Only difference is they're young. Yeah, I see him again that night. They came wandering in the flophouse, 50 centavos for a bed. Me? I'm sitting up talking to a couple of sailors. The subject of the conversation is gold.
8: Hey, Pop, you mean there's gold here in Mexico?
5: Not 10 days from this very spot. Whole mountain of gold's waiting for the right guy to come along, discover a treasure, and then tickle her until she lets him have it. Question is, are you the right guy? Tell me something. Why is gold worth some 20 bucks an ounce?
8: I don't know, Pop. Because it's scarce, I guess.
5: 1,000 men say go searching for gold. After 6 months, one of them's lucky. 1 out of 1,000. Now, his find represents not only his own labor, but that of 999 others to boot. That's 6,000 months or 500 years, scrabbling over mountains, going hungry and thirsty. An ounce of gold, mister, is worth what it is because of the human labor that went into finding the getting of it.
8: Never thought of it just like that.
5: Well, there's no other explanation, mister. You start out, you tell yourself you'll be satisfied with 25,000 handsome smackers worth of it. So help my lord and cross my heart. Fine resolution. After months of sweating yourself dizzy and growing short on provisions and finding nothing, you finally come down to 15,000 and 10. Finally you say, Lord, let me just find $5,000 worth and never ask for anything more the rest of my life.
8: $5,000 is still a lot of dough.
5: Yeah, here in this joint seems like a lot, but I tell you, if it was to make a real strike, you couldn't be dragged away. Not even the threat of miserable death could keep you from trying to add 10,000 more. Get 10, you want 25. 25, you want to get 50. 50, 100. Like roulette. One more turn, you know, always one more.
8: I wouldn't be that way with me.
5: Oh, hello, mister. You didn't find McCormick, huh?
8: I'll find him. But about gold, I swear it wouldn't be that way with me. I take only what I set out to get, even if there was still $500,000 lying around, just waiting to be picked up.
5: I've dug for gold all over the world. I know what gold does to a man.
7: You talk as if you once struck it rich. How about it, Pop?
8: Yeah, what are you doing in here? A down and outer.
5: That's the gold, mister. That's what it makes of us. Never knew prospector yet that died rich. Sure, I'm an odd old bone now, but say, don't you guys think the spirit's gone? I'm all set to shoulder a pick and shovel any time anybody's willing to share expenses.
8: I bet you are.
5: Rather go by myself. Going it alone's the best way. You've got to have a stomach for loneliness. On the other hand, going with a partner or two is dangerous. Murder's always lurking about. Partners accusing each other of all sorts of meanness.
8: So why should finding gold make a man any different? If he's the right kind of a man to start with, gold ain't going to change him.
5: You ever tried running her down, mister? Ever tried prospecting?
8: No, I ain't.
5: You didn't have the answer to that. Yeah, I knew that answer.
8: You know it all, Pop. Well, I think I'll go to sleep and dream about piles of gold growing bigger and bigger and bigger.
5: A week later, I see him again, Dobbs and Curtin, all lumps and bloodied up. Looking for me, they were, something to tell me. They take me to a cantina and put a bottle of beer under my nose.
8: And we found McCormick, Pop.
5: Yeah, and the looks of you found a peck of trouble, too.
7: Well, we got our wages, every last penny.
8: Yeah, we've been thinking. Why not try digging gold for a change? Well, it ain't any riskier than waiting around here for a break. And this is the country where the nuggets of gold are just crying for you to take them out of the ground and make them shine on coins. Now, the fingers and necks are swell dames. Well, that's what you said the other night, wasn't it?
7: Yeah, what's so funny? Living out in the open is cheaper than living in town. Our money would last longer.
5: Yeah, sure it would, sure. Only you have to have equipment. Ever think of that? How much that all cost?
8: Well, we figured we'd ask you. We ain't denying anything. When you come right down to it, we don't know much about prospecting. Of course, if you wasn't so old...
5: Maybe I'd go with you, huh? Is that what's on your mind? You want to take me along?
7: Would you go?
5: Would I? Say, what a question. Of course I'll go. Any time, any day, out for gold. Always at your service. Well, I got 200 American bucks ready cash. Last money I got in the world. How much dough you guys got to put in?
8: 150 bucks. Curtin here has the same.
5: Total 500. Ain't hardly enough to buy the tools, weapons, and essential provisions.
7: What do we need guns for?
5: Well, for one thing, meat. For another thing, bandits. Bandit country's where we'd be gone. We ought to have 600 bucks between us.
8: Well, that much, huh?
5: Can't dig up any more, huh?
8: Not a red cent.
9: Senor Dobbs, I look all over for you. Give me my money, senor. Give me my money.
8: Get away from me, will you?
9: Senor, you don't comprehend.
8: You'll comprehend a glass full of beer right in your kisser if you don't leave me alone. I tell you, I don't want any lottery tickets, and I'll beat it.
5: Lottery tickets? Well, that's for gambling men.
9: But always whoever wins the lucky number gives the seller a present of 10%.
8: Hey, wait a minute. What are you talking about?
5: Dobbs. He's trying to tell you he sold you the winning ticket.
9: Here, look. The least of all the winning numbers. You buy ticket for 5 centavos, remember? 2-3 weeks ago?
8: Yeah, I remember. What about it?
9: He'll win, senor. A 200-peso prize.
8: Oh, give me that paper. Oh, just look at that fat, rich, printed number.
9: You got the ticket?
8: Sure, I got the ticket. Oh, 200 pesos. Welcome, sweet little smackaroos. Here, son, here's a present for you with my blessing.
9: Go to the lottery office, senor. Get the money.
7: Well, congratulations.
8: Congratulations yourself. You stand a profit out of this the same as I do.
7: How do you figure that?
8: Did he just say we needed 600 bucks? Well, that's what we got now, ain't it?
5: Yes, sir. Just like that. Stroke of fate. Fortunate circumstance.
7: But how come you're putting up for me?
8: Because this is an all-or-nothing proposition. We make a find, we'll be lighting cigars with $100 bills. If we don't, the difference between what you put up and what I put up ain't enough to keep me from being right back where I was this afternoon, polishing a park bench with the seat of my pants. Put her there, pardon.
7: Thanks, Dobbs.
5: Well, gentlemen, now here's what we do. We'll take a train to Perla. That's a little town at the foot of the Sierra Madre Mountains. And there, when we're there, we'll buy our burrs and get away from the railroad. No use looking for gold anywhere near a railroad. You gotta have, we gotta go where there's no trails at all. Just bandits.
8: Now, that sounds okay to me. Okay, partner?
7: Sure.
5: Yeah. We gotta go where no surveyor, anybody who knows anything about prospecting, has ever been there before. Well, drink up, gentlemen. Drink up. We'll buy a map and some railroad tickets. Bought about half our gear there in Tampico and then took the train for Perla. About 50 miles from Perla out in the desert, there's a big boulder on the tracks. Bandits trying to raid the train.
8: Hey, they're retreating. Look, they're retreating. Look, they're riding off.
5: Hey, save your bullets, Mr. Dobbs. They're too far off now.
8: I got three of them. Credit me with three. How many did you get?
7: Couple, I guess.
5: Bandits. Guess they were expected. That's how come so many federal soldiers riding on this train.
7: That bandit that rode right up to the train. The one with the gold hat.
8: Yeah, I had my sights on him nice as you please. But the train gave a jolt and I missed him. I sure wish I could have got him.
5: Well, you boys cooled off enough to look at this map?
8: Huh? Oh, sure, sure.
5: Yeah, it ain't much of a map. Don't properly show whether it's mountain or desert. That shows the makers of the map themselves don't know for sure. That's good. What are you doing, Dobbs?
8: Why, reloading. Can't tell if them bandits may come back.
5: Yeah, that's right. Well, wake me up when the shooting starts.
10: Una aqua, una media luna arriba. Esto lo mismo. Una aqua, una media luna arriba.
8: Hey, Pop. What's he saying, the storekeeper?
5: Well, he's proving he's got a right to sell us these burrs. They all got the same brand, see? Letter A. Elsewise, some native Indian might meet up with us and claim our burrs.
11: I will load your supplies on the burro, senor.
5: Oh, thanks, son. Thanks, yeah.
11: My father is much worried for you, senor.
8: Worried? What's he worried for?
7: Yeah, we paid him, didn't we?
5: Well, he says we're going into very wild country, jungles and then high mountains, and tigers so big and strong they can climb a tree with a burr in their mouth.
7: Tigers? Here?
5: Yeah, more like leopards, I guess. Well, I'm glad to hear such tall tales, gentlemen. That means mighty few outsiders have ever set foot there.
8: Yeah, well, let's get going, then. Come on, kids, shake it up. We're in a hurry. Get them burrs loaded.

0: Hey, Kitten, take it easy. This mountain climbing ain't like a walk around the block.
1: I'm dead. Let's sit a while.
0: Yeah. If there is gold in these mountains, how long would it have been here? Millions and millions of years, wouldn't it? And then what's our hurry? A couple of days, more or less, ain't gonna matter.
1: Look at the old man, way ahead of us there.
0: Yeah.
1: You and me scared we'd have to pack him on our backs.
0: Yeah. That was when I took him for an ordinary human being. He's part goat. Let him climb, will you?
1: If I'd have known what prospecting meant, I'd have stayed in Tampico and waited for another job to turn up.
0: I couldn't. Curtin, look. Look.
1: What's the matter?
0: These rocks. Look, these little veins running through the rocks. Look at them glitter, yellow, too, like gold.
1: Gold? We've been sitting on a gold mine.
0: Get the water bag. Wash some of that dirt off. Say, Howard, come back. We found something.
1: Yeah, we found something. Here's the water.
0: The vein all over the rock. We struck it, Curtin. Look over there. It's in all the rocks, just like he said, a bonanza.
1: Howard, look. Look at these rocks.
0: Oh, they're full of gold, veins of gold.
2: Yeah, that's what you wanted to show me? Yeah, I saw when I passed by. Gentlemen, this stuff wouldn't pay your dinner for a carload.
0: It ain't gold?
2: Pyrite, fool's gold. Oh, not there ain't plenty of the real stuff hereabouts. Walked over it 4 or 5 times already.
1: You mean we've been passing it up? Why?
2: Not enough of it. Not enough to pay us a good day's wages. Well, you figure to sit it out here all day?
0: Come on, Kurt, let's go.
2: Next time you fellas strike it rich, holler for me before it starts splashing water around. Water's precious. Sometimes it'll be more precious than gold. Get, you burro. Get, burro.
3: That was a fine country, inspiring. Didn't see a soul, just the beasts of the jungle and birds, all bright, gay colors. Felt good, 10 years younger. Better man than either of them. Wore them down to just plain gristle. Coming out, well, they just lay on the ground, puffing and groaning, too dogged out to set up and eat their beans.
0: I can't move. I just want to lie here.
1: Yeah.
2: Hey, aren't you guys going to eat some beans? Do you want some beans? Going through some mighty rough country tomorrow. You better have some beans.
0: Oh, shut up, Pop. Go on, eat them up. Let us alone.
2: How's your feet feel, Dobbsy? Bet you jump up like a jackrabbit was a pretty woman to stroll by. Bet your feet wouldn't bother you nothing then.
1: That wind. It's blowing up awful cold.
2: Getting cold, is it? Getting cold. Feels like a norther. Yeah. When they blow hard, they set that desert country up down there on its hind legs. We're lucky to be up here, all right.
1: Lucky.
2: Reckon there's only a couple more days of this heavy stuff. Pretty soon we'll be leveling off. Pretty soon now.
0: Howard, come here. A couple of more days, you said. That was 3 nights ago.
1: We've had enough, Howard. Dobbs and me, we want to give up.
2: Give up, huh?
0: Yeah. Leave the whole outfit right here. Go back to civilization.
2: Well, tell my whole grandmother. Go back to civilization. I got 2 very fine, elegant bedfellows who kick at the first drop of rain and hide the closet when thunder rumbles. My. What great prospect.
0: Lay off us, Howard.
2: Yeah, 2 shoe clerks is what you are. 2 shoe clerks reading the magazine about prospecting for the land, gold in the land of midnight sun, south the border, west of the Rockies.
0: Shut your trap. Shut up or I'll smash your head flat.
2: Go ahead. Pick up that rock and throw it. Go ahead. If you did, you'd never leave this wilderness alive. Without me, you 2 would die here more miserable than rats.
1: Leave him alone, Dobbs. Can't you see the old man's nuts?
2: Nuts! Nuts, am I? Let me tell you something, my 2 fine bedfellows. You're so dumb, there's nothing to compare you with. You're dumber than the dumbest jackass. Look at you. Look at you. Did you ever see anything like yourselves from being dumb specimens? You're so dumb, you don't even see the riches you're treading on with your own feet. Look at me. I'm dancing on a... I'm doing a dance on a mountain of gold.
1: What are you talking about? This is it? There's gold here?
2: What'd you expect to see? Nuggets of molten gold? Sure, it's here. Rich, too, but not rich enough for me. Yeah, and here ain't the place to dig. It comes from someplace further up. Up there. See? That's where we've got to go. Up there. Only I'm going alone. Because my 2 courageous companions have agreed between themselves to desert and go back. Well, go on. Get.
0: I'll take 1 more day of it. What do you say, Kurt?
1: 1 more day won't kill us.
2: Yeah, change your minds, huh? Thank you, my 2 fine friends. You move me to tears with your faith and trust in me. 1 more day, huh? Then you can follow my trail. because I'm going to be camping there tonight.
0: This is it, Howard? This stuff right here?
3: Yeah, this is it, all right.
0: Gold. Sure don't look what I... like I thought it would.
1: It's just sand. That's just sand.
0: Yeah, it's just like plain sand. It don't glitter. I thought it would glitter.
3: Oh, it'll glitter when it's refined. But that's another guy's job. Yeah, you got to know how to recognize it. And that ain't all. Not to find it, not by long shot. You got to know how to tickle her so she'll come out. Yeah, it's mighty rich, this sand. It'll pay good.
0: How good?
3: Oh, about 20 ounces a ton.
1: It's some $20 an ounce.
0: How many tons can we handle
3: depends
0: in a week?
3: On, well, depends on how hard we work. Well, you better pitch your camp down the mountain a bit.
0: Why do that when the gold is here?
3: In case anybody happens by, bandits or soldiers chasing bandits or Indians, or a pretty woman out for a stroll. In that case, we'll tell them we're hunters. And maybe we'll get away with it, maybe.
1: Hunters? Wouldn't it be easier just to file a claim?
3: Easier, maybe, but not so profitable. Wouldn't be no time till an emissary from one of those big mining companies would be right up here with a paper in his hand, showing us we had no right to be here. Well, how does it feel, you fellers, to be men of property?
0: I'm sorry about the fuss we kicked up, Pop. Guess we was pretty dumb.
3: Yeah.
1: Yeah, but we made it, and we're here. Men of property, what do you know?
2: Yeah, everything's going to be all right from now on, huh? Everything's going to be fine.
0: Sure it is. Why not?
2: Why not? Why not? Well, we'll find out, won't we, Dotsie? Yeah.

0: Oh, for a month, we didn't mine a grain of ore. There were things to do. First, setting up camp, corral for the birds, and sluice way out the creek to wash out the gold. Finally, the time come when we laid our first stake of the treasure.
1: How much, Howard? How much you figure we got?
0: Oh, about $5,000 worth, I reckon.
2: That's not bad. When do we start dividing it up?
1: Why divide it now? When the time comes, we're all going back together.
2: I'm for dividing as we go along. Make each guy responsible for his own goods.
0: Well, I just soon have it that way. I haven't liked the responsibility of guarding your treasure any too well.
2: Who asked you to, Pop?
0: Yeah, that's right. Yeah, you never asked me. Only I thought I was the most trustworthy of the three.
2: You? How come?
0: I said trustworthy. As far as being honest, well, no one can say.
2: I don't get it.
0: All right, suppose you were charged with taking care of the goods. One day I'm deep in the brush and Curtin's on his way to the village to get provisions. That'd be your big chance to pack up and leave us in the cold.
2: Only a guy that's a thief at heart would think me likely to pull a stunt like that.
0: Well, right now it wouldn't be worth your while, but, well, when the pile has grown, yes, sir. Such, think of such things you will.
1: Yeah, how about yourself?
0: Oh, me? Well, I'm not picking the feet any longer. You fellas are a lot tougher than when we started out. Yeah, you'd have me strung up in no time. That's why I think I'm the most trustworthy.
1: Well, looking at it that way, I guess you're right. But let's do like Dobbs says, divide the proceeds every night.
0: Well, by me, gentlemen. Then each one of us will have to hide his share of the treasure from the other two, huh?
2: Well, why not?
0: Having done so, he'll have to be forever on the watch to see that his hiding place is not discovered.
2: What a dirty, filthy mind you got.
0: Oh, no. No, not dirty, baby. Only I know what kind of ideas even supposedly decent people get when gold's at stake. All right, Curtin, hand me them weighing scales. Here she goes, boys, three ways.

0: it ain't just right, and even if it is, I'm going to ball out the manager and make him take it all back.
1: What's next on the program?
0: Well, what would be?
2: You know what? We ought to put up some kind of a limit on our take. Agree now that when we get so much, well, we'll just pull up stakes and beat it.
1: What kind of a limit?
2: Oh, say $25,000 worth for each man.
0: $25,000? Small potatoes. 50 anyway. 75 would be more like it. I'm young. I need dough and plenty of it.
1: No use making hogs of ourselves.
0: Hog, am I? Maybe you don't know it. And I'd be within my rights if I demanded half again as much as you get.
1: How come?
0: Well, I put up the lion's share of the cash, didn't I?
1: Well, so you did, Dobbsy. I always meant to pay you back.
0: In any civilized place, the biggest investor gets the biggest return, don't he?
2: That's one thing in favor of the wilds.
0: Oh, not that I intended to demand it, but I'd be within my rights if I did. So next time you go calling me a hog, just remember what I could have done if I'd wanted to. It's funny, ain't it, Pop? Yeah, real funny. Catch me sleeping, huh? I'm not that dumb. Hey, them guys try to put anything over on me, it'll be a costly one for both of them. Any more lip on them, and I'll let them have it. You know what's good for you? You don't monkey around with Fred C. Dobbs.
2: What'd you say, Dobbs?
0: Huh? Nothing.
2: You better look out. Bad sign when a guy starts talking to
0: us. Yeah? Well, who else am I going to talk to? Certainly not to you or Curtin. Don't get the idea you two are putting anything over on me. I know what your game is.
2: Well, you know more than I do.
0: Now, why am I elected to go to the village tomorrow? Why me instead of you or Curtin? Time I'd be gone, give you plenty of chance to discover where I hid my goods, wouldn't it?
2: You got any fear along those lines? Why don't you take your goods with you?
0: Well, and run the risk of having them taken from me by bandits?
2: They'd kill you anyway, Dobbsy. Just for the sport of it.
0: Ah, so that's it. You're hoping bandits will get me. That'd save you two a lot of trouble, wouldn't it?
2: All right, Dobbs. Forget about it.
0: Well, I ain't going to the village, see? You can go back and tell that to Curtin.
2: Okay, partner. I'll tell him. So Curtin went down to the village for provisions. He was all stirred up coming back. There were soldiers in the village chasing bandits. That wasn't all. He met up with an American, a fellow named Cody.
1: And he kept pumping me. Followed me into the store, wanted to know what I was doing here.
0: What'd you tell him?
1: I said I was a hunter, a professional hunter. Kept asking me, did I see anything up here that looked like gold?
2: Shook him off, Curtin? You got rid of him, huh?
1: I couldn't. He followed me.
2: You sure he trailed you?
1: Yeah, I'm sure.
0: What makes you so positive?
1: Because every time... Because if you turn around, you can see for yourself. There he is.
3: Hello.
0: All right, you. Walk over here to the fire.
3: Guess I'm not wanted, huh? I just couldn't resist the chance to sit around and jaw with an American.
0: Now, don't make any mistake, mister. We got no use for you. We're full up. No vacancies. Go back where you came from. Take our blessing with you.
3: Thanks.
2: Hungry, mister? Go on, help yourself.
0: Yeah. Go ahead. We don't want a guy to starve to death. Tonight, you're our guest, see? But tomorrow morning, look out. No trespassing. Beware of the dogs. Get it? I got a few hides while you were gone, Curtin. 5 foxes and a tiger.
1: How are the skins?
0: Pretty good.
3: Excuse me for butting in. But there's no wild game around here worth going after.
2: Yeah, you're right, mister. You're right. That's why I've made up our minds to clear out.
3: Yet it might be pretty good ground for something else.
1: I told you in the village there's no gold around here.
2: My boy, if there'd been one single ounce of it, I'd have smelled it, believe me.
3: Then you're not as smart as you appear to be.
2: Gold, huh? It gives me an idea. Guess I'll sleep on it, gentlemen.
1: Yeah, me too. See you in the morning, Cody.
0: Sorry, there's no room in our tent. If you want to, you can roll up here by the fire.
3: Oh, it's fine. Thanks. Thanks a lot.
1: I can't figure him out. Is he wise to us or not?
4: Now you guys go to sleep. I'll be watchdog for a couple of hours, and then you and Dobbs can take your turns.
0: You got a gun handy?
4: Yeah, right here.
0: Okay.

0: Didn't get much sleep last night, did you, Fred?
1: That's fact, we didn't.
0: Well, let's lay our cards on the table right now, huh? You found gold here, I know it. And because I know it, you'll have to do one of three things.
2: Now, look who's telling us what we gotta do.
0: One of three things. Kill me, run me off, or take me in as a partner.
2: Partner?
0: Well, now, let's consider the first.

0: If you start killing people, just how far are you prepared to go with it? Another guy may come along tomorrow.
1: Not much we'd stop at, mister, to protect our interests.
0: I only say that killing me isn't the answer. As for choice number two, you run me off, and I might very well inform on you. 25% of your gold is the reward I'd get.
2: It's a pretty strong argument in favor of killing you.
0: Yeah, I don't deny it. But take me in as a partner, and you don't lose anything. I'm not asking for a share of what you've made so far, only in the profits to come. Think it over. I've been looking after my burrow.
2: Well, Howard?
3: Yeah. Send him away is out of the question. Fred C. Dobbs ain't a guy who likes being taken advantage of. We got no real choice at all. Bump him off.
1: What do we gain by killing him? I don't mind being taken some advantage of as long as there ain't no money out of my pocket.
3: And whoever else happens along, they ought to be invited in too, come one, come all, huh?
1: You got a point there, Dobbsy. No question about that. But to kill a man.
3: What's the matter? Ain't you up to it?
1: Sure, I'm up to it. Let the majority decide. What do you say, Curtin? For or against?
3: Well, for or against?
2: For.
3: Okay. We'll make it short and sweet for him. Stand right where you are, Cody.
0: Guns, huh? Gonna shoot me, huh?
3: Yeah. You convinced us.
0: Before you start shooting, you better take a look down there in the valley. There's some men coming on horses.
3: Oh, so that's your stinking game. I knew you was an informer. I knew it all the time.
0: You're wrong, brother. This means all our funerals.
1: Yeah. They're banners, gentlemen. About a dozen of them.
0: Someone at the village must have told them about the American hunter up here.
1: Well, we better start thinking of a way to defend ourselves. We could try hiding the rocks, but then we'd lose the bird and the whole outfit. No, the best thing for us to make a fight of it.
0: Is it you three against them or us four?
1: Well, now I guess it's us four.
3: Yeah. We'll settle your case later.
0: If you're alive.
1: He's got something there, Dobbsy. That's right. If we're alive. Bandits turn out to be Gold Hat and his boys. Same crowd that held the train on the way up to Perla. They spotted us, all right, and started pouring it on us. And all at once, they turned and took off. Didn't make sense. And when we saw why, far down the mountain, hot on their trail, was maybe 50 soldiers, federales. We just stood there watching them shoot it out, half a mile below us.
4: Look at them federales. Sick them tight, chew them up and swallow them. Oh, boy, am I happy. Ought to tell you the truth, I was already eating dirt.
1: Now, you better stay covered, Dobbsy. If them soldiers start spreading out, we may have company after all.
4: Yeah. Get down, Curtin.
2: Come here, you guys. Looks like the bandits settled our problem. Cody's dead.
3: What do you mean he's dead?
2: Take a look.
3: A bullet. Right through his neck.
1: I wonder who he was. Maybe better go through his pockets. Maybe he's got folks somewhere.
2: Here's his wallet, Pop. James Cody, Dallas, Texas.
1: Yeah, and a picture. A girl, a little kid. Guess she's his wife, huh?
3: It's not bad. Well, I guess we better dig a hole for him. Funny how it's all worked out. We didn't have to shoot him after all.
1: Gentlemen, if you'd ask me, I'd say it's about time we considered leaving this mountain.
3: How much gold do you figure we got?
1: Upwards of $35,000 apiece, and I'll tell you what, we ought to be plenty thankful.
3: Well, let's call it quits then, the sooner the better.
1: Take another week to put the mountain back in shape.
3: Do what to the mountain?
1: We've wounded this mountain. It's our duty to close her wounds. It's the least we can do for all the wealth she's given us. If you guys don't want to help me, then I'll do it alone.
2: You talk about a mountain like it was a real woman.
3: You've been a lot better to me than any woman I ever knew. Keep your shirt on, old-timer. Sure, I'll help you.
1: Six days later, we loaded the gold on the burrs in little canvas bags and started down. Late that afternoon, pushing through the brush, we walked straight into a bunch of Indians. I don't know where they come. Peaceful, all right, friendly. But they wanted help.
3: What do you mean, help? What kind of help?
1: They've been heading for Durango. Seems like a little boy in their village fell into the river. They fished him out, but he won't come too. He ain't dead, but they say he just won't come too.
3: Well, that's tough.
1: All they want me is to go back to the village with them. Ain't far. Maybe I can do something.
3: Why?
1: Was I to refuse them? They'd make me go. I'll be back soon, before morning, probably.
3: And if you're not?
1: I'm leaving my burrs with you. Look after my goods till I get back.
2: It's okay, Pop. We'll wait for you here.
1: No use arguing. Sorry, gentlemen. I, I gotta go back again to the village.
3: Yeah, but you just said you fixed the kid. You said he was cured.
1: Yeah, fixing the kid was simple. Artificial respiration, a few Boy Scout tricks. But they say I gotta visit them with... Well, I gotta go with them. Their guards will be angry if they don't show their gratitude to me.
3: Tell them to forget it. They don't owe us a thing.
1: I tried. Just made them mad. Well, that's them over there waiting for me.
3: I'll handle this.
5: Savi hombre. No puede quedar. No, no.
1: Now, wait a minute. Don't you touch your gun. Don't touch your gun or we'll be scalped in half an hour.
6: El señor no importa. El doctor, si importa.
3: Now, what's he saying now?
1: Well, he says it makes no difference about you guys, but I've got to go back with him.
3: Oh, it's like that, huh?
1: Yeah.
3: They just want you.
1: Looks like it.
3: Well, go on, then. We'll meet in Durango.
1: Well, what about my goods?
2: Take them with you.
3: If they found out, they might forget he was their honored guest and bump him off, huh, Pop?
1: Well, what'll I do? Dump him out here on the ground?
2: We'll take him with us if you want us to.
1: Well.
3: Any better ideas, Pop?
1: I reckon that's about the only solution.
3: I'll bet you remember this the next time you try to do a good deed.
2: Don't worry, Pop. Good luck.
3: Yeah. Yeah, we'll be lonesome without you, Pop. Look out for those Indian dames. One of them squaws might marry you.
1: Yeah. Maybe I'll do just that. Pick me out a good-looking squaw and marry her. They're easy to dress and feed and entertain. Well, so long, partners. See you in Durango. So I left and went back to the Indians. No choice. I had to go. And behind me, in the keeping of Curtin and Dobbs, was my share of the treasure, $35,000. I knew they'd have a time of it. Just as hard going down them mountains as it was going up.
3: I'm stopping here for tonight. You hear me, Curtin? I'm stopping here.
2: It's early yet. We can make 4 or 5 miles before dark.
3: Well, go on, then. Take his burros with you. It ain't my responsibility.
2: Since when?
3: Give us nothing but trouble for 2 days. Straying off trails, smashing their packs against the rocks. He knew what he was doing when he turned them over to us. Mighty cute of him, wasn't it?
2: So you're staying here for the night, huh?
3: Yeah, you heard me.
2: Well, if you can't go any further...
3: Who says I can't? Don't make me laugh. I go 4 times as far as a mug like you, but I don't want to. I could if I want to. I want to, but I don't want to. See, mug?
2: What's the use of hollering, Dobbsy? Okay, we'll camp here.
3: How far do you suppose the railroad is from here?
2: Well, it's hard to say. We'll reach the high pass in 2 days more and get fresh water. After that, I don't know. What's the joke, Dobbsy?
3: I was just thinking what a bonehead play that old jackass made when he put all his goods in our keeping. Figured he'd let us do his sweating for him, did he? Well, we'll show him.
2: We'll show him what?
3: Can't you see it's all ours now? We don't go back to Durango at all. Nowhere near Durango.
2: Steal his goods?
3: Where'd you ever grow up? Sure. Take his goods and go north. Leave the old jackass flat.
2: Now, look, you don't really mean that.
3: Fred C. Dobbs don't say nothing he don't mean.
2: As long as I can do anything about it, you won't take a single grain of the old man's goods.
3: So you want to take it all for yourself and cut me out?
2: Why, you're out of your head. I'm on the level with the old man, same as I'd be with you.
3: Oh, sure. For a long time, I've had my suspicions about you, and now I know I've been right.
2: What suspicions?
3: Bump me off. Bury me out here in the brush like a dog.
2: Oh, you're crazy, Dobbs. You're out...
3: And you'd have not only the old man's good, but mine in the bargain. You'd have yourself a big laugh, wouldn't you? Thinking how dumb the old man and I were. Put your hands up, Curtin. Go on, put your hands up.
2: Dobbs.
3: Was I right or was I right? Go on, stand up. Get on your feet and take it like a man. Trying to put one over on Fred C. Dobbs.
2: Pull a gun on me, huh? Pull a gun on me. Only now I got the gun and you listen to me.
3: Go on. Pull the trigger.
2: Oh, Dobbsy, look, you're all wrong. I never intended to rob you.
3: If you really mean that, then give me back my gun.
2: Look, wouldn't it be better the way things are to split up? I mean now, tonight.
3: Yeah. And that would suit you fine, wouldn't it? So you could fall on me but from behind. Shoot me in the back.
2: All right, then. I'll go first.
3: And wait for me on the trail. Ambush me.
2: If I meant to kill you, why wouldn't I do it here?
3: Because you're yeller. You're yeller. You haven't got the nerve to pull the trigger when I'm looking you straight in the eye.
7: You really believe that, don't you?
3: Jokes. Full of jokes.
7: Well, then we won't separate. We'll go on together. And every day you'll take the trail right ahead of me, and every night I'll tie you up.
3: I'll tell you what, Kurt. I'll make you a little bet. 3 times 35 is 105. I'll bet you $105,000 you go to sleep before I do. How long can you go without sleeping, Curtin? 2 days? 3? 4? Whatever it is, I can go longer, see? And the day you fall down on the trail, that's the day that Fred C. Dobbs wins his bet. $105,000. Yeah, just like I said, Curtin, you couldn't take it, could you? Fell asleep, didn't you? Who wins the bet? Ha ha! Who wins the bet?
7: The old man will catch up with you. He will.
3: Oh, he will, Willie. Well, I got an answer for that one, too. I'll tell him you tied me to a tree. That you stole all the good, yours, mine, and his. So he'll be looking for you, Curtin. Not for me. And a fat chance he's got of finding you. So long, partner.
1: Yeah, I left Dobbs and Curtin on the trail with all my goods and gone to the village of the Indians. They couldn't do enough for me. Food, drink, pretty little girls to brush flies off me. Yes, sir, old man Howard is a regular mogul. Real potentate. Then some of their hunters came in from the brush. They were carrying a man. Curtin it was. Curtin, with 2 bullet holes in him.
7: Dobbs did it, Howard. Dobbs.
1: Yeah, made off with our goods, huh?
7: How could he be such a bad shot? He left me there. He thought I was dead.
1: Now, take it easy, son. Take it easy. You're talking too much.
7: Don't worry about me. I'll pull out of this if only to get that guy.
1: Well, I reckon I can't blame Dobbs too much.
7: What do you mean?
1: Well, Dobbs ain't a real killer as killers go. I think he's honest the next fella, almost. Big mistake was leaving you 2 fellas alone in the wilderness. Mighty big temptation, partner, believe me.
7: Dobbs shot me down in cold blood. He shot me a second time just to make sure.
1: A man goes crazy with that much wealth in his reach. Maybe if I'd have been young, been out there with either one of you, I might have been tempted too. Well, Curtin, nothing to do but set out after him.
7: A couple of days, I'll be okay.
1: Yeah, but not for chasing down a mountainside.
7: With the Indians, they could loan us horses.
1: That's why I figure I'll catch Dobbs. He'll go as far and as fast as a man can, but alone, with them burrs and on foot.
7: I'm going with you.
1: Give me 10 days, 2 weeks, and I'll come back for you.
7: I'm going with you.
1: Look at you. You're weak as a newborn kitten. Don't worry. I'll look after our interests.
7: I'm still going.
1: Yeah? Yeah, I reckon you're going. Some of the Indians came with me. Said they had to protect me as he rode north. I tried to figure out what I'd do with I'm Dobbs's boots. I tried to make time. I'd sacrifice anything for time. Sleep, rations, even water.
6: Otro burrito muerto, señor.
8: El tercero con la marca de la letra.
7: Howard, what have they found?
1: Another dead burro. Dobbs is really driving. That's the third burro he's killed off.
7: I don't like this wind. Dust blowing like this cover up his trail.
1: Yeah, might blow like this for days. Fills a man's lungs with dust. Burns him out like pure poison.
7: We're not going to stop, are we? Dobbs won't stop.
1: We'll keep going. He'd be running out of water soon.
7: We were going to fill up at the high pass.
1: Yeah. Only he went north. My friends say there's water's mighty scarce in the north. They say something else, too, Curtin.
7: Yeah?
1: Yeah. Gold Hat and a couple of his pals escaped the Federales. They're on foot. They passed here just a day before Dobbs.
9: There he is, amigo. See? At the mud hole. One man and 6 burros trying to squeeze water out of the mud hole.
10: Aye, 6 burros.
11: Shoes he wears, see? Shoes.
9: I see the 3 of us have a little fun, huh? Jewelry too, maybe, huh? Come on, we say hello to our friend.
3: Water. Water. Oh, I made it. I made it. Town can't be far off now. A road. That's a road over there. Just one more day and
9: I... Oiga, amigo.
3: What? What do you want?
9: senor. We are three poor men in rags. Cigarettes? You have cigarettes, maybe?
3: No, I haven't. I got a little tobacco, if that'll do.
9: He's got a little tobacco.
11: No paper to roll it in?
3: Paper. Yeah, here.
9: Going into Perla, amigo?
3: Yeah, I gotta sell my burros. I gotta get some money.
9: Matches or cigarette?
3: Match, yeah. Here.
9: Your hand shakes, amigo. You sick, maybe?
3: Sick? No, I ran out of water. I'm all right now. I could use a good burro driver, maybe two or three.
9: Burro drivers,
3: I'll pay when we get to town. I'm a hunter. See all those hides?
9: Hey, did I know you from someplace? Maybe I know you, huh?
3: No, I don't think so.
9: You are all alone, a poor, lonely man?
3: No. I'm not alone. I got a couple of friends coming along. They ought to be here any minute.
9: Let me look at your face. Jure, I know I've seen you before. Up in the mountains. The guy in the rocks before the Federales chase
3: us. Crazy. I never seen you till now.
9: You don't remember me? Me with the yellow sombrero, the gold hat? I think you tell a lie.
3: So you
9: have a lot of hides on the burros, huh?
3: Yeah. Yeah, like I said, I'm a hunter.
9: Ought to bring lots of money, huh? All these hides.
3: Hey, get away from them. Get away from them hides.
9: Oh, we can sell these burros, too.
10: Hey, watch these. A little cloth bags filled with something. Hey, give me a knife. I think I look in the little bag.
3: You touch those bags and I'll kill you.
11: Hey, some kind of joke. Nothing in this bag, only sand, dirt. All the little bags got only sand.
3: Get out of here. Clear out before
9: I... A pistol, huh? Well, you can't even frighten a sick louse with that. You can only shoot one of us before the other two jump on you. And that one wouldn't mind too much because the Federales are after him anyway.
3: Stand back there. Stay.
10: Hey, with the rock. I hit him with the rock.
11: His shoes? I'm going to get his shoes.
9: Finish him off. Come on, finish him.
12: How you feeling, Curtin?
7: I'm all right.
12: Town is over the hill there, Perla. We're almost there.
7: But will Dobbs be there?
12: Yes, sir. That's the question, all right.
7: Shooting.
12: Yeah. Kind of like a volley. Sound seemed to come from the town.
13: Miranda, senor. Los federales y los bandidos.
12: Gee, federales. Execution, probably. Well, we'll know about it pretty soon now. Guess it, all right, Curtin. Execution, three bandits. Storekeeper here says that one of them was Gold Hat. They finally got him.
14: Eso no es todo, señor.
12: He says that's not all.
7: Look, we better keep after Dobbs.
14: Yo tengo malas noticias, señor. Su compañero.
12: Bueno, amigo.
14: Su compañero fue matado a sangre fría por los tres banditos.
12: He's dead, Curtin. Dobbs is dead.
7: Dead?
12: Yeah, those bandits.
7: But our goods. What does he say about our goods?
12: ¿Dónde están nuestras cosas?
14: Aquí, señor. Yo tengo todo aquí, incluyendo los burritos. Están detrás de la tienda.
12: He says he's got everything. This way, Curtin, the back of the store.
7: It's not here, Howard. The gold's gone. Everything else is here but the gold.
12: Keep your shirt on. Señor.
14: ¿Qué pasa, señor?
12: ¿Sabe algo sobre unas costalitas muy pesadas?
14: No, señor, no. De eso no son nada.
7: Well?
12: Says everything the bandits had is right here.
15: Señor? You asked my father about some little canvas bags?
12: Yeah. Where are they?
14: Costalitos, ma de qué habla, hijo?
15: Un momento, papa. I do not know where the bags are, señor. But I heard the bandits talking in the jail. They said the señor whom they killed had canvas bags with sand in them. Many, many bags on the burros.
12: Well, where are they? Where did they kill the American?
15: At the water hole by the ruined wall, outside the town.
12: Can you take us there?
15: Oh, yes, señor. Right away.
7: There's another one, Howard. Empty. The bags are all empty. They're cut open and empty.
16: Keep looking.
12: Yeah, they're all... Yeah, they're empty, all right. Another couple of hours in this wind and we wouldn't even find the bags. Swept away and buried under the dust of the earth.
7: But what happened?
12: Bandits. Them miserable, stupid, ignorant bandits. stole Dobbs' shoes, took the shirt off his back, and threw away $105,000 worth of gold because they thought it was sand.
7: But then it must be here on the ground somewhere.
12: Here. Here. Here in this wind. Ha! Ha ha ha ha! It's a great joke, Curtin, old boy. It's a great joke. Played on us by the Lord or fate or nature, whatever you prefer. But whoever or whatever played it certainly had a sense of humor. The gold is gone, Curtin. Gone back to where we found it.
7: Gone. It's all gone. Dobbs is dead and the gold is gone.
12: This joke is worth 10 months of suffering and labor, this joke is.
7: Look at the Indians. They're laughing, Tony. They don't know what they're laughing at.
12: That's our own private joke, Curtin, old boy.
7: Well, Howard, what next, I wonder?
12: As far as I'm concerned, I'm all fixed. I'll go back with the Indians, be a medicine man. 3 meals a day, 5 if I want them, roof over my head and a drink every now and then to warm me up. I'll be worshipped and fed and treated like a high priest for telling people things they want to hear. Good medicine men are born, not made. Come and see me sometime, my boy. You'll take your head off when you see how respected I am. Yeah, I'm all fixed up for the rest of my natural life. How about yourself? What are you aiming to do?
7: I haven't got any idea.
12: You're young yet. Got plenty of time to make 3 or 4 fortunes for yourself.
7: You know, I'm really no worse off than I was back in Tampico. I'm out a couple of $100 when you come right down to it. Not very much compared to what Dobbsy lost.
12: Any special place you're bent on going?
7: No. All places are the same to me.
12: Tell you what. You keep my share of what the Burrs and the Hydes will bring, and if you use the money to buy a ticket to Dallas, see Cody's widow. Better in writing. Tell her what happened.
7: Okay, Pop. I'll go to Dallas.
12: Hey, you son. Come here.
15: Yes, senor?
12: Tell your father to give this man all the Hydes and Burrs. They're all his now. I'm going off with the Indians.
15: Yes, senor. I will tell him.
12: Well, I guess I'll round up my heathen brethren and we'll be on our way. Bye, Curtin.
7: Bye, Howard.
12: Good luck.
7: Same to you.

0: Thank you, Bill. You know, there's not much glamour available for this curtain call.
1: Don't look at me, Bogey. That's your department.
0: All the glamour in my family is home looking after the baby, Walter.
2: Well, we'll settle for a man that's just won an Academy Award. Walter, it must have been a double thrill to win your Oscar the same night your son John won his for direction and the screenplay of the same picture.
1: Yes, I was very proud of that moment, Bill. You see, a long time ago, I told my son that if he ever became a director, to please find a good part for his old man.
0: I'm going to speak the same lines to my son, Stephen, tonight. In another 30 years, maybe he'll do the same for me. Well, good night, Bill.
1: Good night.
2: Good night. And that applause says it all.
3: Greg, we've just listened to The Treasure of the Sierra Madre, a 1949 episode on the Lux Radio Theater. What did you think?
4: Mary, I have to admit, when I saw the film quite some time ago, I disliked it for the shallowest reason, that the Humphrey Bogart character wasn't my bogey. You know, he wasn't the bogey character from, let's say, Rick Blaine in Casablanca and Philip Marlowe in The Big Sleep. He was the highly strung and vindictive Bogart in The Caine Mutiny, where he played the creepy Captain Queeg. But now, now I realize it's courageous casting. Because the Fred C. Dobbs character, we've got a foul-tempered, self-obsessed, unbalanced jerk. And that's courageous casting.
3: This was such a wonderful episode, Greg. You chose this one. And I haven't seen the film, but I spent a bit of time looking at some of the images from the film. And wow, they look amazing, really. Actually, I have to see it now. The shots of Humphrey Bogart with the other cast members. Now, we have a different gentleman in the radio drama playing Bob Curtin, his friend. It's Frank Lovejoy. Howard, the prospector, he's in both the film and the radio drama. Walter Houston. And they are just terrific together. And this must have been beautiful cinematography because the stills are incredible from it.
4: Mary, you've nailed it by mentioning Walter Houston. He's not only a fabulous actor, but also his son, John, directed the movie and also wrote the screenplay for the movie. So this is a family affair.
3: The three characters were actually beautifully sort of set against each other in this triangle of humanity almost, I guess. I don't want to get too deep, but it was, you know, with the gold in the center as this alluring thing that they all wanted, and how they reacted to, you know, once they had it. They were much more badly behaved once they had the gold than they were before.
4: Yes, right? That's right. Whereas once I've got all those riches, I'm going to be very, very nice. Once again, Mary, nailed it with the mentioning the characters, because this is a character-driven story. It's not so much a plot-driven one. I mean, the plot is really quite basic. You know, basically, head off, get the gold, and fight. But it's all about the characters. And what was intriguing is it's in the genre, I would say, rather than the style of a neo-western, where you take the elements of a cowboy movie and bring it into another century, in this case the 20th century, but it could be the 21st century.
3: So we've got these guys are out in the desert, up in the mountains. It's not exactly glamping. They've got, you can just imagine some drafty, horrible tent that everybody's filthy, they're hot, they're thirsty, they're probably not eating very well, and chipping away and looking for sand and, you know, sifting through it and whatnot. And by the time you get to sort of the midpoint in the story, the psychological tension is extreme. You could cut it with a knife almost. It's so extreme. Did you feel that?
4: I did. And I've got, when your description of the how they went about their day-to-day lives, this doesn't sound like fun. They're all sleeping on the ground with the scorpions. And let's be frank, going to the toilet, possibly behind a cactus.
3: And I don't think they brought a triple pack of toilet paper with them either.
4: Okay. Right. Well, now to elevate this conversation talking about the actors. So There's no doubt that Bogey, as I'm certainly be happy with me referring to him, has such a distinctive voice that it's fabulous on radio. There's no doubt who's speaking into the microphone when he's around. When he says things like, "You don't monkey around with Fred C. Dobbs." Now, there's a Bogey statement.
3: I loved the C, Greg, you know, because he stressed that a lot. And I felt that it was part of his desire to be an important person that he, you know, he said his middle initial, because this is not something we, most of us do. Now, this was also done in front of a live audience, Greg, and we could hear the audience laughing during what I thought was one of the most suspenseful scenes in the play. And I just felt that they weren't getting what was going on, because this is just before Dobbs shoots his friend, Curtin. And the audience was laughing because he was having a paranoid rant about how Curtin could sneak up behind him. Curtin was trying to work out some way that he wouldn't be afraid of him and would just relax and calm down. Do you remember that scene?
4: I do. That just threw you off. But I think they were slightly overwhelmed by all this talent on the stage. It must be terrific fun. You're in a theatre audience, 1949. You're looking up. There's Humphrey Bogart on stage, probably sitting there with a cigarette in one hand and a bourbon in the other, but nevertheless delivering a solid performance. And then you start giggling.
3: Yeah. Now, so Bogart gives a masterful performance here, and I think it's one of the best things I've heard him do. But I was going to ask you, Greg, do you think that was method acting, or does Bogey have a little bit of Dobbs in him?
4: 100% got a lot of Dobbs in him, because he was when he was drunk, and he was drunk quite often. Apparently, he was a high functioning alcoholic. He was foul tempered. And you know, misbehaved, and he was thin-skinned, so I think there's quite a bit of Dobbs in there. But at the same time, and this is not excusing his conduct in real life, but he was a great actor.
3: Yeah, this was superb. So in the end, you know, Dobbs is dead. The gold's blown away and gone with the wind. We've got Howard and Curtin, and I think what I really enjoyed about that ending is they actually took it quite well, both of them.
4: Perhaps a little, the laughter was a little hollow and drawn out.
3: Yeah, and a little bit hysterical.
4: A little bit hysterical. And speaking of gold, I knew you'd be fascinated to hear this. Are you sitting down there?
3: I am.
4: In terms of the price of gold, right at the beginning, they talk about gold being 20 bucks an ounce. Right. Which was true, apparently, in the 20s. It was a fixed price. Now, and let's say now is, I don't know, just pick a random month, April 2026. The price of gold is 4,753, which is a percentage rise of roughly 23,000%.
3: Yeah. Greg, did you look into the author of this this novel at all?
4: Well, I do know that the novel was written in 1927, and it was a mysterious German author, B. Traven. But when I looked him up, I knew less about him after I read all the things. It was very confusing about who he was and who he could have been. So what's your take on that?
3: Yeah, I got the impression that the novel was written under a nom de plume. Many people have tried to piece together who this person was, and, you know, they've got reasonable theories centering around an individual who did come from Germany and then went to work and live in Mexico and Central America and parts of the States. So I think it's a plausible theory, but I don't think it's been confirmed. It's a fine piece of writing, to be sure.
4: Yes, it was a good, solid concept. And speaking of the concept there with the corrupting power of greed, paranoia, and mistrust, you know, survival, I just don't know if I'm cut out for that desert living, Mary, I've got to say.
3: I actually, just for fun, I did a Seek Volunteer ad, Greg. So here's how it reads. 12 months of hot, dirty, thirsty, backbreaking work with a truculent crew, a low chance of reward, a high chance of misadventure, And you get to share a drafty tent with Humphrey Bogart.
4: Who hasn't washed in 12 months?
3: It was a get-rich-quick scheme that took a hell of a long time.
4: Not for me, not for me.
3: Greg, any final thoughts on the treasure of the Sierra Madre?
4: Well, listening to that fabulous job advertisement that you've so kindly written, I've just thought about it now. Perhaps I am tempted to grab myself a burro, a pick and a shovel, and mosey on over to Kalgoorlie, where the gold fields are in my home state of Western Australia. But I don't like roughing it. So if you can just arrange for the gold prospecting so I'd have easy access to air conditioning, flush toilet, comfortable bed, and good coffee. Something to keep the flies away, because if there's one thing about my dear home state of Western Australia, a lot of flies.
3: May I remind you, Greg, you still have to pan for gold.
4: Yeah, well, that's all that bending over. Perhaps I could have a little stool, a lightweight stool.
3: Good night, Greg.
4: Good night, Mary.
3: That's our show for tonight. 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Thank you for shivering with us, and we look forward to your company again next week.
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6: And today we're going to delve into the world of the cassette tape. Some people never forgot about them. Some people are glad they forgot about them. And others, well, they just have wistful memories and nostalgia. Others might say, what is that? Well, we're going to find out today with our guest, Mark Masters. He's a music journalist whose work has appeared on NPR and in the Washington Post, Pitchfork, Rolling Stone, and Bandcamp Daily. He's the author of No Wave and hosts the Music Book and the Spindle podcast. But most importantly, he's the author of High Bias, The Distorted History of the Cassette Tape. Mark, thanks for joining us here.
8: Well, thanks so much for having me.
6: I kind of want to start at the top here with the title of the book.
8: Okay.
6: High Bias, I know that's sort of a pun of sorts, a play on words, mm-hmm. since tapes have biases, and High Bias mm-hmm. is the higher quality tape. But I actually wanted to look at the subtitle, The Distorted History of the Cassette Tape. Why distorted history? Where does that come from? What is that supposed to mean?
8: Well, I have to admit, when I first started thinking about doing the book, I thought High Bias and Distorted and all that would be a way to cover myself in case I didn't cover everything possible at the cassette. I could say, well, this is my biased opinion. This is my distorted history. But as I got into writing it, I thought, especially with the distorted, I think distorted has a couple meanings, because on the one hand, tapes do kind of distort. They're not perfect fidelity. They change the sound, they change the signal, but they also kind of distorted music. I mean, they really disrupted, is what we'd say now, I guess, but they really changed the way music was made, the way music was sold, the way it was consumed, the way consumers were able to personalize music and make it part of their lives more than they were before. And so that's kind of was the jumping off point at that point, that I felt like there was kind of a really good positive distortion that happened when tapes came along.
6: So you think it's a positive distortion rather than a negative distortion, right? Because distortion, if you're a heavy metal guitarist, distortion is a positive thing. And right. maybe if you're James Taylor, it is not a positive thing.
8: right.
6: So talk a little bit more about what that positive distortion means when it comes to cassettes.
8: Well, in terms of sort of their role in music history and the music industry, I mean, with the audio distortion, sure, I could see that being a negative, although I like distorted music. I like weird, noisy music, so I'm fine with the tape adding to that. But in terms of their role in the industry, I mean, the industry freaked out quite a bit right when they came along, because it sort of represented putting some control in the hands of consumers rather than the producers and the companies and the people who were making them. The idea that you could tape a record from a friend, the idea that you could make a mixtape of a bunch of different songs and not have to wait for them to come on the radio, or not be dictated by what was on the radio or what little you could afford to buy, on record. And So there was a sort of a major shift in power a little bit from the previous hierarchy of the way things worked in the music industry. Plus, it kind of turned music into more of a personal experience in terms of like, I don't think before tapes came along, music was as much something, music you liked wasn't as much sort of tied to your personality. I mean, people collected records, so there was that, but they didn't take them outside their house. They didn't walk down the street with them and listen to them while they were looking at everything, or listen to them in their cars, or and it sort of was the first shift into making music feel like an extension of your personality, your life, and defining yourself that way, identifying yourself with certain music, things like that.
7: I thought it was really interesting when you started to talk about in the book about the Walkman and how that even made it hyper personal. That it was, because I think we think a lot about radio here on Radio Survivor, and so I think about things like the transistor radio being so important that you could take radio on the go with you. But then when you're adding, with a Walkman, you're adding the cassette, and so then you're able to. Like, I remember this feeling. It's like you're walking in your own music video or something as you're walking down the street listening to your cassette. So maybe talk more about that, how that was even more personal.
8: I mean, there's a part in the book that I talk about sort of the invention. People at Sony basically invented it, but at the same time, in a parallel time that a person who didn't know anything about what was going on in Sony, this guy, I'm already blanking on his name, unfortunately, but he kind of invented a version where he figured out a way to like solder a headphone jack to a small tape recorder, and he showed it to his friends, and they felt like they were on drugs, that they were walking around listening to music, which is hard to imagine now because it's so ingrained in us. But at the time, it was really this crazy idea, sort of. And I mean, I do think that the idea that you could walk around listening to exactly what you wanted to and listen to it at all anywhere is that was definitely a major shift. And I mean, I'm a big radio fan. I'm not necessarily against the idea that radio was the only way to do that before, especially with interesting, good, community radio stations. It's a great way to learn about music. But the commercial radio stations were like, they'd have a rotation of 20 of the top hits, and that's it all day, and you're not getting to hear anything else outside of your house until you get to put it on a tape and walk around with it.
6: Why did you need to write this history? So I mean, what was your impulse to say, we need to have this history of the cassette tape right now?
8: Mostly because I thought I could really cash in. I'm just kidding.
6: Cha-ching.
8: Well, it was kind of a dual thing where I grew up with cassettes. I grew up in the 80s when they were already pretty well established, and they were the main way people, like my friends and I, listened to music. So I always was kind of curious to learn more about how that all happened. And then in the past 10, 15 years or so, the cassettes had a little bit of what you call a resurgence. I mean, it's nowhere near the level it used to be, and it's not the same way like that vinyl has come back or anything. But a lot of the music that I like to write about and listen to is coming out on small labels who've decided to put out cassettes because it's cheaper, it's faster, it's just generally easier. There's the site Bandcamp where people can buy music from small labels, and I actually had a column on there where I'd round up some of my favorite cassettes, and that was called High Bias as well. So that's when I first started using the name. So the combination of being interested in the history and seeing that there's people are finding value in it still now in ways that people did then felt like it was a good way to make that kind of connection, so that someone who a young person who's getting into it now could learn more about how it got there, and somebody who didn't know that it had come back might be able to find out about it through the book.
6: Did you find that there's misconceptions today, about cassettes? Are you looking to sort of set the record straight in any sort of way?
8: I mean, there's certainly, as we as I put in the title, there's biases about it. There's certainly a lot of people, sometimes even when I told my friends on Facebook, hey, I'm writing a book about tapes, people would comment, those were trash. Why would anyone want to listen to a tape? So there are people who are against tapes, but I mean, in a cool way, that's what gave them a little cash. The people who gravitated toward them because they were cheap and sort of down and dirty and an easy, fast way to do things. It was kind of a badge of honor that they weren't this audiophile format that you had to pay a ton of money for or buy expensive equipment to use and stuff. So I don't know that people hating tapes is a misconception, but I certainly wanted to go the other way as much as I could and be like, here's why they were valuable, here's why they still have value. I don't think a lot of people knew how they came about, and I didn't really know all the kind of details that I deal with in the first chapter. I don't know that I ran into any misconceptions about that, but it is a kind of an interesting story that a lot of people don't know about, the way things came together on multiple ways. I mean, there's so many formats that could have been the format, but the guy who invented it at Philips and his bosses realized, if we license this out for free, maybe this will be the format, and it worked.
9: Right. Yeah. It's sort of an object lesson that in some ways doesn't get learned time and time again. It could have been VHS or beta, right? Which again is already an antiquated comparison for a lot of people. Mm-hmm. But going back to the fact in the 70s and 80s, there were two incompatible competing video cassette formats. Mm-hmm. And in part, one format called beta made by Sony required a manufacturer to license the patents to make their VCRs. The competing one, JVC, Japanese Victor, they gave it away and said anyone can make a VHS VCR provided it meets these standards. And it ended up, as we know in retrospect, VHS won. Mm-hmm. So you're telling us that in a similar way, that there were other contenders for the throne of a sort of portable, compact music tape format?
8: Pretty much. I mean, Lou Ottens at Philips kind of put all the right elements together. Nobody had done it exactly like he had before. I mean, people had tried. Part of it was trying to get it small enough to carry around, but then all the other part of it was to make it high enough quality that it wasn't just completely terrible audio, and that meant having a decent amount of tape in there so it would go fast enough to be recorded at high quality. And he figured out how to kind of get that all together in a way that no one had before, but I'm sure someone would have. I mean, there's nothing in what he made that's by itself unique. It just the way he put them all together was unique. And then, I mean, Philips was even mass marketing, and then they took to some demo kind of shows. And so Sony and other Japanese people were already like, we're making this, everybody else wanted to right away. And Philips was smart enough to be like, if we try to charge them a lot of money, they're just going to figure out their own format. And then there's going to be all these competing things and we're not going to do as well.
9: And this is about 60 years ago, right?
8: Yeah, exactly. Yeah.
7: I'm thinking about people who may not even really understand the backstory of tape. So, because we're talking largely about cassette tape right now, but before that there was tape. So maybe if you could give a little bit of that, how we transition from these larger reel-to-reel tapes and, how that ends up translating to something that's more consumer-friendly.
8: Right. Yeah, I mean, magnetic tape was kind of the start that ended up at cassette tape, because before then it was like basically cutting records was the way to record, a needle actually cutting a groove in a record. And then a couple different people figured out that aligning magnetic particles on a piece of tape could also record, and it would have less chance of getting kind of ground down by the needle. It would be a little more durable, and it could possibly be smaller. But still, it needed pretty big equipment. That what you refer to reel-to-reel decks are these big things where if you imagine taking those two spools out of your cassette and making them bigger and laying them down on the top of a deck, that's essentially how people had to use them to record or listen to music to. And there were attempts to make that a mass-marketed product where some albums actually came out on reel-to-reel, but it was so bulky, expensive, you couldn't walk around with it. And also, it could be tricky you almost had to be sort of a semi-professional to figure out how to use it, without screwing it up. So that was kind of the goal of Lou Ottens and a bunch of other people who were working on this. Was number one, to get them encased in something so you didn't have to reel them together, you didn't have to put your fingers on the tape and things like that, and then get them smaller. There were some really big cassettes for a while, but from different companies, which Lou Ottens used sort of some of the ideas behind those. But again, they were just like too heavy, and like to walk around with them would have taken, like, you would have had to buy a 24 pack of batteries to walk around with too. And so that's kind of how it came down to being more of a consumer thing, was being able to make it small, easier to carry around, and then eventually cheaper. It didn't really even start out that expensive, but the price dropped really quickly once it started selling well.
7: And where did 8-tracks fit into that? Because that was another consumer product that was an encased tape.
8: Yeah. Yeah. I mean, 8-tracks actually, it's a little bit blurry, but they actually sort of post-date cassette a little bit. It's really kind of right about the same time. And there were attempts made to have those be similar kind of standard consumerish type of thing. I mean, those got put into cars and first airplanes for some reason, and then cars
9: after
8: that.
9: In fact, it came from the Lear Corporation.
8: Exactly.
9: is actually was the backers of the first sort of enclosed 4 and 8 track tapes.
8: And the main difference there is it's one reel rather than rather than the tape being fed to an empty reel and then you rewind it back to the original reel, it actually is this kind of loop, which I still don't completely understand myself, but basically it can take the tape and get back to the beginning by the time it's at the end. So the problem with that is it makes it sort of harder to fast forward and rewind. And so if anybody listening has ever had an experience with 8-tracks, they have this weird thing where you can hop to another song and they split the album up into 4 quadrants, basically. And you can hop to, like, if each quadrant has 4 songs and you're listening to the second song, you can hop to the second song on the next quadrant. But it's a really counterintuitive way to listen to music, unless you just listen to the whole thing, which is fine, you know. But so I think that kind of contributed to the fact that it wasn't as probably, there was just so much more utility in what Lou Ottens called the compact cassette, which is the standard format now. But I mean, 8-tracks had their day for a while. They definitely were a popular format for a while, but I think people realized just the way to use a cassette is just so much more intuitive.
9: And originally, right, I mean, it's invented by the Philips Corporation in the Netherlands. And they're also, I mean, they also were, they're a big conglomerate. They also had a record label, right? And you sort of mentioned how, you know, cassettes are, you know, ended up being sort of a thorn in the side of the music industry in a lot of ways because of recordability. You know, my understanding is, I mean, they weren't originally invented to be for music, right? They were really more invented for, like, dictation and voice.
8: Yeah, I think Lou and the people at his team assumed it would be a reporter's tool maybe, or audio letter tool or something like that, which reel to reel kind of had been too, just because they thought, well, these don't sound as good as a nicely cut record or whatever. But the cool thing, which is one of the things I love about the technology and I love about all kinds of technologies, is that people who, especially creative artists, quickly find out creative ways to use something that wasn't intended that way. And for a lot of artists, especially in the 70s and 80s, it's like, I need something cheap to record my music on. I need some way to get it that I could copy it to other people. I need something that I can do this without going into a studio and paying hundreds of dollars or having to get signed by a record label or whatever. So ultimately the sound quality is kind of the last thing on my mind here. If I can bypass all those other things, I'm not going to care so much about how good or bad it sounds. And that quickly became the way people were using it even before it started to improve in sound quality. And it did go up in sound quality. I do think they get a little bit of a bad rap for their sound quality. There's some really nice sounding cassettes and durable ones too. I mean, I have ones from the 80s that still play fine, still sound really good. It's still a fragile format, but you know, which formats aren't? Almost every format you can screw up pretty easily.
9: So. Right. And there's sort of this transition that happens, right? That you have this medium that was invented for voice, invented for dictation. And inevitably, someone's like, well, why can't I put music on it? It's sort of almost the question, right?
8: Yeah.
9: And so if I can do that, then why can't I? And, you know, technology kind of pushes forward until we get, I mean, you know, I think this is really, you know, where things pick up is like by the 1980s now, you've had the invention of the Walkman, right, which comes right at the end of the 70s. So the first portable stereo cassette player invented with, you know, lightweight headphones that allow you to walk around very easily with it and consume, along with the fact that the recording equipment has often gotten a lot less expensive as well, right? So, you know, the quality has gotten to sort of probably, you know, a good enough phase, right? And so it seems like that's kind of, you know, hits that point where you're sort of mentioning is now it starts, people start looking at it more like a creative tool. Right. That it's inexpensive. And that's because still to make a record, right, would have required, you know, in 1980 for you to go to a studio, right, to record to big reels of tape. They would not have done on a cassettes. You had to pay for that time. Right. Mm-hmm. And then send it off to a record pressing plant to have those actual records pressed. That was pretty much otherwise the way you could make a record. But it sounds like there was a divergent path there. There was an off ramp that people took. Say a little more about that.
8: For sure. Well, especially, I mean, some of the companies, the audio equipment companies, had the genius idea that a stereo cassette actually has a side A and a side B. So that's 4 tracks on that tape. So technically you can actually use all those 4 tracks at the same time. So they came up with what's now known as the 4-track recorder, which is basically a big cassette deck that you can put a different audio signal on each of the 4 tracks. So I could play my guitar into 1 track, then play it back and sing over it, and then play, you know, and then I could, if I filled all four up, I could mix them all down to another track and then start using those other tracks. So it's essentially a home studio. And it's funny, when those first came out, they were advertised like, go play in your room with this, you know, I think they were trying to downplay this. This isn't a real studio. This is just someplace you could do. But again, like you said, creative types were like, I don't care. It's my studio now. It's cheap and I can make music on it and I can dub it and give it to people. I'm considering it my studio now. And one of the thing, the kind of byproducts that I really like, not everybody does, but I like it, is that because cassettes aren't super hi-fi and because they have anomalies, they have hiss and they have weird things that it does to the music, that started to become an aesthetic in some ways. Some artists really thought, well, I'm making kind of weird music that even if I play in front of you sort of sounds lo-fi and odd and has all kinds of accidents in it and stuff. So this format actually represents my music better and does stuff to my music that I like. You know, I don't necessarily want to sound like the most pristine thing in the world. So this is actually helping me.
7: Yeah. And then, you know, we start to talk about bedroom recordings and we all know what that means, that, you know, things are crafted in a more DIY manner. Uh-huh. I like that you also talk about the resourcefulness of people who reuse tapes, you know, since you can tape over the holes on the top and record over something. And
8: that's right.
7: And you mentioned you can hear sometimes the ghosts of what was recorded over. Maybe explain more about like who are the sorts of people who are taking like their old, I don't know, thrift store tapes or rock tapes and recording over them. And why were they doing that?
8: Yeah. I mean, they're all different types of people. I mean, one of the people I talked to in the book about sort of cassette labels in the 80s and 90s, Dennis Colaici, who had a cassette label called Shrimper, where he did not get his releases manufactured. He worked at a store where there were a bunch of cutout tapes were cost like $1 each, would cut out meaning like old releases that weren't selling anymore. And so he would just buy a batch of them, take them home and sit and dub one of his band's record, you know, releases onto these. And that's how he'd sell them. And sometimes, which I didn't know this until I started writing the book, I didn't know the technical aspects. So magnetic particles are on the tape and they align to

0: so many different ways.
1: I have a related anecdote at my college radio station. At one point, somebody brought in a bunch of tapes that were like the audio tapes you would listen to in a museum of, describing the stuff. And so they brought them in so we could use those to do our air check tapes on them. And so we would put Scotch tape over the openings and record our air checks. So a bunch of our radio show air checks probably have these weird, eerie ghosts of, somebody lecturing about art.
2: I have actually a similar experience that, and I went to graduate school, and as part of my assistantship, I worked in a language learning lab where they, this is the days when students had to go into a lab to listen to language lessons on cassettes, and often had to record themselves back on the cassette on these special decks to be graded by their TA or teacher. And when I first started working there, this old Austrian woman who ran it, she just would, the cassettes would get cycled out every semester. So she had cases and cases and cases and cases of used cassettes that she wasn't going to do anything with, but she couldn't bear to throw them away. I also was in community radio at the time. I said, can I just take these off your hands? And she said, yes. And so I took, I don't know how many hundreds and many of them ended up at the radio station specifically for the exact same purpose you mentioned, Jennifer, which was to for people to do their air checks on, right? So that they or whatever they wanted to do. And in those days, before CDRs, people would, often record their own mixtapes at the station in like one of the auxiliary studios when they weren't on air. They pick up a stack of CDs and vinyl. And maybe that's a good transition here, Mark, because that's another thread through this, right? So we have people who seized on cassettes, musicians and artists as a way to inexpensively record music and audio at home, as art, and to distribute. But then, the cassette changed the relationship of music that consumers had with music, that listeners and audiences had with music as well. So maybe talk a little bit more about that angle of the distortion that cassettes had on the music industry.
0: Yeah, I mean, well, especially, the cliche about cassettes that for anybody who remembers them is making mixtapes. And everybody has a little bit of a sort of nostalgia for that who did it. And it is a really neat thing, but it's also, I think, easy to forget how sort of revolutionary that was. The idea that you could, the equivalent of a Spotify playlist now, but not a company saying, here, make a playlist. They didn't want you to be really ultimately, but you could, you could take all your records and put a mix together so you could listen to it wherever you wanted to. You could take other people's, like the radio side. I spent summers when the radio station wasn't on at my college, taping a bunch of records from the library and things like that. And I think it kind of, for good and bad, is sort of the first idea of an on-demand listening experience. Like, I want to listen to what I want to listen to when I want to listen to it. And it didn't mean you had access to everything like you do with streaming now, but between your friends and what you collected and stuff, you could make mixtapes. And also the very interesting thing to me about mixtapes was the kind of community communication aspect of them. With the cliche, which is a true cliche, is that people make them for each other. Sometimes the big cliche is to be courting somebody, or I want to date this person, so I'm gonna make them a cool mixtape or whatever, which was one of the ways. But then I used to make them for friends to try to get them into the music I like, so maybe they'd go to the show with me to see a band, or I'd ask somebody to be like, I really want to get into, I don't know, Neil Young, but I've heard like two songs. Can you put together what you think is his best stuff on a mixtape and things like that? And when someone would make a mixtape for you, or you'd make a mixtape for somebody else, you're sort of saying, this is what I'm into. You're giving them a little bit of a snapshot of your personal musical personality at the very least, and you're doing it through art, which is kind of cool. I mean, it brings in all these different ideas of ways it can be perceived, ways, messages you're trying to send, and things through, what is my favorite way to communicate is art. So I think, there's a lot of kind of bigger concept things in it that people don't think about that I think were really important.
1: Well, yeah, and you get to be a D. It's like you're a DJ, so you're putting together your
0: Absolutely.
1: own radio show in a way, and you're decorating the cassette case. I remember making one for my sister's birthday, so it was like literally crafted with love and then mailed across the country to her. And yeah, I think that's a revolutionary thing when we all first started getting our own tape recorders, that we could record the world around us. And we could record our music, and that I mean, it actually surprised, it's weird.

0: kind of growing up sort of the same generation that you're in, and reading about how new cassette tapes actually were at that point, because it feels like something that's been around forever, and they were quite new for us kids who were kids in the 70s.
1: Yeah, I
2: Yeah, I
1: mean,
2: mean, like what
1: we
2: you
1: were
2: meant.
1: as
2: No,
1: about
2: sorry,
1: as
2: go
1: new as an iPod is or an iPhone is to us
2: ahead.
1: today, right? Sorry, Mark.
2: No problem. I just it's interesting what you say too about the taking the recorder out and just the concept of home recording, self-recording is just such a neat idea that was so novel. I remember I still always think about this, even though it was so weird. Like when I first got a handheld tape recorder, I was a big baseball fan. I would love to watch baseball games on TV. I sometimes would record the games, the audio, next to the TV and listen to them again, which seems so odd to me now. But at the time it was just like, I can't believe I can re-experience these things because there was the concept of re-experiencing stuff was pretty much more rare back then.
0: In fact, I'm glad you mentioned television because I wanted to ask you about that. A few years ago, I heard about, I didn't realize that this was a phenomenon, that a lot of people were actually taping television and trading those tapes, and those got traded in fanzines among, fans of particular television shows. And you think about how hard it is to find archives of certain shows that have never made it to videotape or never stream. And some of these lowly cassette recordings that exist somewhere in somebody's basement or attic, that might be the only chance you have to experience certain television shows.
2: That's true. Yeah, and I think the neat thing is this combination of it opened up this whole world of you could record anything, but also it kind of weeded out anybody who didn't have the patience for it. Like I was on a radio show. A friend of mine from college radio has in his community now, and he brought in some of his old mixtapes, and we were listening to him. And like in between songs, there's like clip snips from the Brady Bunch and like cartoon stuff, and like he had to sit and take those off the TV, then bring them over, dub them in between. It didn't just happen like that. And they've added some value to it, the fact that someone had put this time and effort into it. Even when you were listening, you sort of thought of, wow, they went to the trouble of making this cool collage for me. It's pretty neat.
1: And even the invention of that double cassette deck, right? Because really, for the first nearly 20 years, I think, of the existence of the cassette, it was a single recorder. You could record from a radio or a microphone or a record player, and that was probably pretty much it from a practical standpoint. And then suddenly they invented one where you could connect, where you had two cassette decks, so you could copy. And that, that seems to be a point at which it really sends the recording industry into paroxysms, right? And as you illustrate in a book, we get the rise of home taping is killing music, right? Say a little bit more about this tension now, that probably always been underneath there, but sort of seems to come to a head now at the same time in which cassettes are becoming extremely popular, say the 1980s.
2: So for anyone that isn't familiar with it, the home taping is killing music was a slogan by the British phonographic industry. Was an attempt to try to get people to stop taping each other's records because they thought they were losing money on potential sales for people who aren't buying these records they were taping. The full slogan was actually home taping is killing music and it's illegal, which wasn't really true. I mean, I guess at the very least, it was something that you'd have to argue in court. There wasn't a law that just said you couldn't do it. You might have to go to some copyright thing and try to argue, But number two, it's just so ridiculous concept. I mean, how are they even going to enforce this? Are they going to have people coming into your house saying, "I thought I saw you tape a record" or whatever? But the industry did freak out, and they would do all these crazy studies that said, "Look, we lost $1 billion last year because of people taping records." But nobody outside the industry ever made a study that said that. It was all kind of up to them. And the weird thing, and we see this happen again with like Napster and other, and even happened to the radio with the radio before tapes, is that the industry freaks out, and one of their first instincts is to somehow harangue their consumers, shame people who are buying things from them to stop doing a certain thing. And it's just an odd way of going about it. Number one, instead of thinking, well, maybe this could help if we encourage it, maybe the people will buy records, people will go see the bands that they're taping, and also like. Home taping is killing music. It came with this slogan of a cassette with a skull and crossbones around it. And it looks cool. It looks like a punk album or something, like a Sex Pistols record. So who's going to look at that who already is kind of thinks corporations suck anyway and not want to do it? It almost felt like it was encouraging
1: I remember there were some cassettes put out by the Dead Kennedys and on the label Alternative Tentacles, which is Jello Biafra's label from the Dead Kennedys, that would have one side blank. And this, it would say this side intentionally left blank so that you can use it to record some other album, right? Right. And it was their sort of anti-taping is killing music message, right?
2: Yeah, I think it specifically said on their cassette, it said home taping is killing music and we left this side blank for you to help.
1: Yeah, something like that, exactly.
2: Yeah.
0: Well, I also like that Bow Wow Wow, you said, was the first, you know, because a lot of the story, you know, like much of music history features a lot of men. So I was excited that Bow Wow Wow was actually at the center of one of these stories about this topic. So maybe talk about Bow Wow Wow.
2: Yeah, well, they had that single that I guess it was considered one of the first cassette singles, if not the first. And the song itself was about how the protagonist of the song doesn't buy records anymore. They just tape them from friends. And their record label kind of, I don't know if they didn't know that's what the song was about until they had pressed it or something. But once it got out there, they stopped kind of promoting it because they realized this isn't the best message to be out there. But I mean, it definitely resonated with a lot of people, especially for a band like them that already seemed a little subversive to begin with. It was a really cool way. I mean, having a cassette that says don't buy records is pretty cool.
1: Well, you're listening to Radio Survivor. We're here for the love of radio and sound. I'm Paul Riespendel. I'm joined with my co-host and co-producer, Jennifer Waite, and we're talking with Mark Masters. He is a music journalist and the author of the book High Bias, The Distorted History of the Cassette Tape. And indeed, that is the topic we're talking about today, both the book and the cassette tapes. And, you know, we were talking about, you know, people taping at home, both doing mixtapes or say just taping full albums from their friends, trading them off. But there was sort of, you know, there was more to this sort of tape trading than just say, you know, taping something from my friend and trading it off. There was, you know, much more. There was much more of a culture surrounding that tape trading that also seems to be important to the history of the cassette. Tell us a little bit more about that, Mark.
2: And are you thinking sort of specifically with like live recordings and things?
1: Oh,
2: like
1: yeah,
2: that,
1: whatever. Or? Yeah, I mean, it seems like, you know, I mean, from my recollection, right, is that there are certainly people who are taping concerts and trading them. I think the Grateful Dead is a band most well associated with that. But I also, you know that I'm kind of a metalhead and that tape trading was certainly instrumental in kind of the development of what becomes speed and thrash metal in the early 80s. Right. Because so much of that music was underground and hard to find and you know, would come from, say, Sweden and not be distributed in the United States and vice versa. And that, you know, also tape trading was sort of important in that. So you know, you can kind of, you know, and we could start with sort of the live tape kind of trading and we can go from there. Sure.
2: Yeah, well, one interesting connection of what you're talking about there. So in the book, I do talk about bootleg tapes and people taping concerts and trading them and stuff like that. But then I also do talk about how the heavy metal scene kind of really flourished because, you know, labels weren't really putting out the most interesting cutting edge stuff. And so the only way people could hear about it is they, you know, these metal fanzines, pretty homemade metal fanzines, would have sections in the back where you could write and say, I'm into Judas Priest and Iron Maiden. Did anybody want to send me something I haven't heard that sounds like that? I'll send you some tapes of the Judas Priest album that I like. And it circulated enough that that's really how bands even found out about each other. And like when Metallica couldn't get a label deal, they realized, well, let's just put it out on a tape like this and pass it around. It'll probably get around farther than a regular official release would. And they were right about that. The interesting parallel that I found out about by writing the book, which maybe really even kind of reinforced the idea that the cassettes were something special, is that I talked to some metalheads and they were like, every day I'd come home hoping that there'd be a package of new tapes that I had traded with somebody, you know, of some new metal tapes. Well, I heard that exact same story from Deadhead tape traders. They'd be, I hope I come home and get some new Dead live recordings that I sent away for, or that I'd sent somebody a pack of 10 blanks for, or whatever, which is funny because Grateful Dead and heavy metal are not two things you would associate with each other. But the culture of building communities, especially more underground and sort of outside the mainstream, outside the conventional channels around any kind of music, the cassette did that for everything. They did it for dead shows. It did it for heavy metal, did for hip hop, go-go, indie rock, lo-fi, all kinds of things where people were basically all doing the same thing, trading tapes and making tapes for each other and sending them to, using the mail and cassettes as a way to form a network, essentially.
0: I love that this also helps us build an archive of that history too. And I mean, there's so many things we can talk to you about. It's crazy. but you know, there were people taping things off the radio, and you outline how some of these hip hop mix shows, those people would tape them off the radio and then trade those tapes, and how that would bring prominence to hip hop. And, you know, it's just incredible because you think about radio as being so ephemeral. But once people have these cassette tapes at home, or also, as you mentioned, like the boombox is kind of revolutionary because people have a portable recorder connected with a radio, so you can record the radio from your boombox. And and so suddenly, you know, we have all of these tapes of radio shows, you know, whether they're hip-hop mix shows or what have you, and those get traded like across the country as well.
2: No, that's a really cool thing about hip-hop. I mean, at some point the hip-hop radio stations realized that these DJs who are out there making mixes at parties and stuff, and tape and trading tapes, selling their tapes of their mixes and stuff, they're finding out about the music before we can. So they started hiring some of these DJs, you know, DJs being like party DJs, live DJs, to be radio DJs, so they could bring the coolest stuff, the stuff that was happening on the streets. And then, of course, like you say, it would become this cycle where people would then tape that off the radio, trade it with each other. That would influence other artists. Those artists would give their music to DJs at parties, you know, and it became this. That's why I think really hip hop would not have grown nearly as fast without cassettes, because of all that. I mean, tape trading and sharing and stuff, it just made styles mutate so quickly and advance, and people be more competitive with each other. I got to find the coolest beat, all that stuff. That would not have happened if everybody had been waiting for a label to put out an official release by every DJ or whatever, you know.
1: And we still use the word today, right? Like, it's still right, we still use the word mixtape, even if if the work in question had never been committed to magnetic tape, right?
2: That's right,
1: because it still carries so much currency. And, and, you know, it's as if, you know, I mean, is the picture you paint here is that, you know, there's this sort of these parallel music industries for all intents and purposes. Right. And my question is, you know, much of it, you know, seems to have been very much built upon a true sharing economy. So unlike as we get sold, the sharing economy is paying Airbnb to stay somebody else's house. It's really more, no, I will record some tapes and give them to you, and you'll record some tapes and give them to me. Was anyone making money outside of the strictures? You know, was there anyone who was building businesses? You know, you've mentioned sort of the notion that there were cassette labels, so people releasing, you know, music more formally on cassette. You know, was there anyone really making money, or is this still really mostly truly kind of a nonprofit underground?
2: Yeah, I think overall it's sort of a nonprofit underground. I mean, when it comes to things like the dead bootlegs and stuff, that was almost a code of ethics. You didn't sell, because part of it was like, we're the dead is trusting us to allow us to take these shows. We're not going to make money off of them. That was very early on with that, which is pretty cool, because there certainly was another whole bootleg industry, vinyl bootleg industry, that was making money off artists that the artists weren't seeing. So that was cool. Now, when it comes to like more original things like hip hop DJ mixes and things like that, the DJs themselves, who were doing the bulk of the creative work, they were able to make money. You know, like somebody like Grandmaster Flash was able to sell tapes from his shows, and then eventually would sit at home and make mixes and sell tapes to especially the individual people who wanted the cachet of, I'm the only one that has this Grandmaster Flash tape, or my name's all over because he keeps shouting me out because I paid him to do it, and things like that. So there was enough of an economy then that like DJs were making their living off of that. That's probably the only scene where profit really could be had, I think. And pretty much everything else in terms of tape trading and dubbing tapes for each other, things were all kind of, a nonprofit, a way for people to be able to share stuff so that they were being reciprocating each other, you know.
1: And I mean, there were tape labels. I mean, I think very few probably ever kind of hit the sense, even became as big as what we think of some of the more well-known independent labels that stayed independent, like a Discord Records out of Washington, D.C., or labels or SST or something like that. You know, I think of RAR, R-O-I-R, I think, right? Yep. For a while it was a cassette-only label, though I don't know that they stayed that way. I don't know if you know.
2: They didn't completely, although even once they started doing CDs, they still mostly did tapes. And they're kind of the unicorn example of a place that actually decided that they were going to only or mostly do tapes and were successful with it. I mean, I think that first Bad Brains tape sold probably 100,000 copies or something like that. So they were able to do that. Most of the independent labels who dealt in tapes, who had success, were not just doing tapes. There weren't that many like well-known big labels that said we're only going to put out tapes. There were a lot of very small ones who, you know, maybe made their money back on projects or could pay the bands a few $100 in royalties and things like that. But there, Roar is definitely a unique situation where he figured out he was smart enough, the guy who started it, to realize that most contracts, because cassettes hadn't been that prominent yet, most contracts did not tie an artist into a label when it came to a cassette format. So he could go to somebody like Richard Hell or Suicide or the Ramones or whatever and say, I can put a tape out of something that your label won't put out because they don't have any rights to it. And that was a way that he was able to kind of get enough artists on there who had enough selling power to actually make a living off of running that label.
1: Interesting. And so, you know, much of what we're talking about now is sort of the heydays, the 1980s, but certainly cassette culture, as we're talking about, it extends into the 1990s. What happens in the 21st century?
0: So much. What?
2: Yeah. Well, obviously the simple explanation is CDs sort of take over, and that format kind of drives tapes away a little bit. And, you know, even though people are still making mixtapes and stuff, I guess CDRs kind of took it over, although I don't think anybody has near the nostalgia and memories of making CDRs for people that people did for tapes. There's just something a little different about it, especially once computers could take CDs. It just felt like a different kind of thing. And then, you know, after CDs kind of die and vinyl, everything kind of dies sort of physical format eventually, in terms of once streaming is happening and once file sharing is happening, things like that. Tapes kind of survive on the smallest level. Basically, there are still people making tape labels, but it's, you know, very boutique-y. And then, as I was mentioning before, over the last 10, 20 years, a lot of labels started, you know, when vinyl resurges and people realize they do want to be buying physical product again, and not everybody's satisfied with just streaming music, that if a label wants to get in that game, cassettes are a much more viable way of doing it. They're cheaper and faster and just and in a way kind of cooler. They harken back to a different time and they have different opportunities to make artwork, and like the fold out things are kind of cool with all the different things you can put in them and stuff. And the vinyl resurgence has partially become this kind of like upscale thing, and tapes are never going to be an upscale thing, which is cool to a lot of people who put out music. That's not why they get into it, to make it, you know, a collector's item or to make it something that only people with a certain amount of money can buy. It's much more of a DIY, you know, street level kind of format. And so I think that appeal has worked again for some people. It's never going to be as big as it was, but that's true of vinyl and CDs too.
0: Well, right, I've heard anecdotally from artists, you know, over the past few years about the music they bring with them to shows to sell at the merch table. They'll bring vinyl and cassettes, you know, they're not bringing CDs. And, you know, the station where I DJ, we started adding cassettes again, I don't know, 5 or 6 years ago. And I mean, I like the idea personally that it's much harder to digitize that kind of material, you know, like it's unlikely that people are going to take that tape and put it in a tape deck and digitize it. So it kind of remains in that form. And I'm curious if you've heard that, is that part of the rationale for people releasing cassettes, or is there always a download code and I'm just being romanticizing it.
2: That's an interesting one. I mean, I haven't heard so much that people think if they put it on cassette, no one will share it digitally. Because I think most of them do come with download codes. I do think that a lot of people who value physical formats, especially the labels, do realize that there's still something ephemeral to the MP3. I mean, you might download it and trade it, but it's gonna, you know, you're gonna lose the hard drive eventually. You're gonna forget where you put it or whatever. Whereas your cassettes are a lot more accessible still, a lot more. It's more of a permanent format. CDs and vinyl are that way too. So I don't necessarily think it's about keeping them from becoming digital. I do think that the thing that you're mentioning about how hard it is to digitize kind of translates over how less convenient a format it is in terms of listening. Like you can't skip around, you can't pick the needle up and put it. And I think a lot of labels, especially the kind of experimental music I'm into, like that because that's about longer pieces sometimes. And so it sort of forces you to listen to the whole tape, which, you know, if you're still enough of a music fan to be buying tapes now, you're probably listening to music that way anyway. But it's one thing I always liked about cassettes is it has a kind of a commitment aspect to it. Once I hit play, I'm probably going to listen to the whole thing, which isn't always true of the other formats.
1: And you released with your book, you also released a cassette.
2: That's
1: You
2: right.
1: were you put your money where your mouth is or where your pen is.
2: That's right.
1: So tell us a little bit about the cassette. What's on it?
2: Cool. Well, when I was sort of doing pie in the sky plans, I was thinking it'd be great to have a cassette that talks about all the different types of music, or has talked all the different types of music I have in the book. But that would have just been a rights nightmare. I don't know how I ever could have pulled that together. But it did occur to me, since I have a chapter at the end that's about more recent underground tape labels who I've written about, who I've become friendly with some of them, and things like that, that this might be a fun way for people to find out what that kind of music sounds like now. So I went to 12 of those labels that I talked about and said, would you be willing to give me one track from your catalog that could go on a compilation tape? And they were almost all of them were really cool about it, really interested in it. And so I made a cassette that you can buy at Bandcamp with the book or by itself that's got 12 different tracks. Well, a lot of different types of music on it, but all kind of generally falling under kind of the more experimental, outsider, avant-garde range of music. And then to make things simpler, so I didn't have to get a big spreadsheet of all the labels that I was working with and everything, I asked them if it's okay if I donated to a charity. And I donated it to this guy who's restoring all the cassette work of a underground artist named Minoy, who must have made like 300 albums in his lifetime or whatever, and they've all sort of been lost. And he got a trove of them, and he's slowly putting them all up in Bandcamp. So the money goes to help him doing that.
1: I think I've heard of this. Are you able to say anything more about Minoy or what type of music Minoy made?
2: Yeah, he was a really interesting guy. He made, underground art, concept art, kind of experimental music. A lot of it's sort of what would be called noise or drone. But he made it in very inventive ways. He would sometimes make some noise on one tape, make some noise on another, put them on two boom boxes, tape in between those going and walk around the room. So he's sort of like live mixing some other sources he had. He also was very collaborative, although he was kind of almost to the point of being a shut-in. Like he stayed in his house and just made music, but he would often send it to other people, ask them to send him sources, which was a big scene in the 80s and 90s, the underground tape scene of people making music with each other from long distances on cassettes. So that's kind of the, I mean, if you're curious what it sounds like, it's basically noise and drone, but it's really lots of different textures, lots of different sources, lots of different wild things happening on them. And really, I think he's a really fascinating character.
1: Are there any stories you wanted to pursue or tell in the book that you weren't able to, either maybe because you just wanted to keep the book a particular length, or just you weren't able to get there. You weren't able to get the sources you need or tell it adequately to your own satisfaction?
2: Sure. I mean, well, there is a whole chapter called The Tape Hunters, which is about people who are sort of unearthing tapes from all over the globe. That was kind of my only way to actually approach non-Western use of cassettes, because in non-Western countries, cassettes were almost more influential than they were here. Given the fact that there was so much more control over what got released, cassettes were a way to circumvent that. And I couldn't, there's whole books about individual countries dealing with cassettes. So there was no way for me to cover all of that. And also I couldn't travel to those places and stuff. So I luckily kind of came up with a solution of talking to people who go to these countries and dig up cassettes out of stalls and stuff and are preserving the music. So I think that worked out pretty well, though ultimately I'd love to write a big book on how it affected every country in the world, you know. The only other one that I feel like I could have worked in that if I had the chance again, I might pursue harder is in the chapter where I talk about genres that kind of were created with the help of cassettes or boosted by cassettes. New age music, especially in the 70s and 80s, was really almost exclusively on cassette. And
1: Really?
2: exclusively on, yeah, on kind of private pressy. I mean, there were a lot of private press records too, but for a while there, cassettes, like some of Alice Coltrane's more spiritual music is, most of that is coming back on vinyl now, but was only on cassette. And so there was a reason why, but I never really was able to find the hook that made me figure out why, how, and why that exactly that format was so powerful for New Age artists. And unfortunately, I just didn't have time to dig hard enough. I'm sure there's a story there, but I didn't find it in the time I had allotted to write the book.
1: It makes me wonder if, you know, on the one hand, you know, it seems like an obvious potential answer is just, as you've mentioned, the inexpensiveness of it, right? Yep. I mean, you know, a side that we don't really touch on here into cassettes, of course, is how they were used to distribute spoken word, whether it's, you know, whether they're sermons, instructional tapes, all sorts of things like this is a whole nother side to cassettes that we're not even really dealing with, but in part, you know, one of the reasons they were used is because it was inexpensive to distribute. And then I wonder, it makes me wonder if there's even kind of a praxis reason, that there's a practical reason, like in terms of New Age music, you know, is it easier to bring with you into, if you're going to meditate or bring, or do yoga or something, is there just something simply more practical to it? Just thinking of the only other alternative would have been an LP. And do you want to have to flip over the LP or pick up the needle at the end? when you're in pursuit of Nirvana,
0: or even like even from the economic where you purchase it, maybe it's easier to get it in the New Age bookstore.
2: Right.
0: If it's on cassette.
2: Yeah, I mean, I certainly can remember going into those kind of stores and seeing mostly cassettes in those kind of stores, and I think it's a neat story there. I never like quite connected with it, but certainly you can see how it lends itself to, like you say, not only the not flipping the record, but also to being able to represent long pieces, repetitive pieces. It kind of makes sense that you can hit play and you can get up to like almost 60 minutes of one piece happening.
1: That's right.
2: Works well for that, you know.
1: That's true, right? Because LPs are kind of limited to about 40 minutes of total length before the quality really takes a stiff nosedive. And a cassette, right, can be easily 90 minutes, 45 minutes aside, and sometimes even longer. And I'm sure that that has some real interplay with the type of art that you can create or want to create. You know, in the same way, it's sort of an apocryphal story, but they say that the CD, they settled on 74 minutes as the original maximum length for CDs so that it would be able to contain the entirety of Beethoven's Ninth. Because up to that time, it was a piece that was never easily contained on a single, a single LP, certainly, or even easily contained on a cassette without having to flip it over. Again, it may be apocryphal, but it's often the legend for why that's there. So that's an interesting thought. And
2: it's funny the things you learn like that. Like I didn't know until very end of writing the book, I happened across an article that the reason the CD was called the compact disc, not because it's small, or it's because Philips, who invented the CD as well, thought that compact cassette sounded cool. So we should keep compact with the disc, even though by then no one was calling it compact cassette anymore. But that's the only reason that says compact disc, which is wild to me. I did not have any idea that that was the case.
1: No, I had no idea. That is wild. And I guess it was compact compared to a 12-inch record, right?
2: Right, so it made sense that way.
1: So it made sense. And it sounds like you continue to be a cassette listener and user.
2: I am, yeah. I mean, because I write about a lot of music on cassette, people still send me, you know, promotional copies and things like that. So I have a pile of them because of that. But I also still buy a lot of things on cassette because it is cheap. You know, if you go on Bandcamp, you can get, you know, five albums for $30 or whatever, which that's one piece of vinyl right now can be $30. So it's a fun way to support. You know, and I feel like kind of like there's a little bit of a tip jar aspect to it. You know, if I buy a cassette directly from an artist on their website or on Bandcamp, I'm supporting them regardless of whether I really need or want the cassette itself. I like their music and I want to, you know, I want to do more than give them 0.001 cent per stream.
1: And there's still commercial cassette duplication happening, right?
2: There is.
1: So these bands can, I guess there are probably some that are sitting at home with dual decks or DIY situations of decks all connected together, duplicating them themselves, but also they can send it off and have them sort of commercially made, right?
2: Yeah, that's more common now. There are some people that still do dubbing, but it's so cheap and fast to do cassettes that most of them are doing them at manufacturers. There's only a few left, but they all are really doing well right now.
1: and part of that is, as I understand, you know, sort of the irony of the resurgence in vinyl is that if you're a band and you want to get vinyl made, it's difficult at this point. You might have to get in line and it'll get, get expensive. So the cassette is the mm-hmm. The kind of easier mm-hmm. route to go. Yeah. So Mark, it's been wonderful talking to you here on Radio Survivor. Where can people find your book, learn more about your podcast and what you do?
2: Sure. Well, the book itself, my Bandcamp site for it is just highbiasbook.bandcamp.com. If you want to buy it directly from me, I can sign it for you, or you can get a cassette there or both. Also, you know, it's available at all regular book outlets, Amazon and UNC Press's website and all those places. My podcast about music books is basically just like every podcast is available in Apple Podcasts, Google Podcasts, Spotify, all those kind of places. So it basically is out wherever you want to find it. And yeah, that's basically where you can find out about my stuff.
1: Yeah. And we'll just do the quick hat tip. You were in college radio as well, right?
2: Yes. Yeah. Oh, college radio changed my life. Yeah. I mean, it's the main reason I'm into everything I'm into now is because of college radio. It was my best experience. I still have so many fond memories about it. And like you were mentioning before, it you know, making mixtapes is like being a DJ. And I think the part of the reason I'm still attracted to cassettes is because I still think of them as something I was doing in college when I was listening to, you know, DJing as a or listening to the station itself. So
0: college radio. You have to give a shout out to your college radio station. Which was it?
2: Oh yeah. It's WCWM at the College of William Mary in Williamsburg, Virginia. And I also briefly was at WTJU at University of Virginia, which is also a great station. So yeah, I mean, college radio is the best.
0: What kind of shows did you do?
2: I was, you know, it was the late 80s, early 90s, so I was really into indie rock then, so that mostly what I did. I got into some more experimental stuff, and I was getting into jazz back then, too, but, you know, I mean, it was the kind of thing where, like, I was playing Pavement and bands like that constantly, and the Feelies and things like, you know, just rock and roll that isn't quite as co-opted, which is what college radio is good for. That's the reason. Yeah, I did a little bit. I mean, because cassettes are difficult to play on the radio.
1: Yes.
2: Especially if you just want to play one part of it, they are. But every once in a while, I'd put on a longer piece from a cassette. And yeah, so I definitely did that.
1: Wonderful. Thank you, Mark Masters. Your book is High Bias, The Distorted History of the Cassette Tape. And that brings to a close this edition of Radio Survivor. Thank you for spending this time with us. Thank you, Jennifer, for joining me on this particular episode. And you can, of course, find Radio Survivor at radiosurvivor.com. 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

0: Welcome to the creative community. I'm your host, David Starkey, and my guest this time is poet Laura Mullen. Laura, welcome.
1: Hey, thank you for having me.
0: Yeah, it's great to get to know you. Before the show started, we were talking for about an hour, sharing a lot of connections that we had since we've both been doing poetry for many decades. One of them was the fact that you were in charge of the LSU Creative Writing Program, and where I was a student long ago.
1: Yeah, very briefly. I was a professor there, and I loved teaching there, and it was so much fun just now to catch up with you that incredibly special place.
0: Yeah, we shared some stories about Andre Kudrescu.
1: Yes, we did, Andre. We're thinking of you.
0: Yeah, if you're watching this, Andre, yeah, you're on our minds. So.
1: Yeah.
0: But you are also a local here. We're in Ventura. We also broadcast in Santa Barbara. And this is kind of your old stomping grounds.
1: Yeah, I have super deep roots in the area. My grandfather was the founding director of the Santa Barbara Museum of Art, which sounds like bragging, but I'm very proud of that. And he, his wife, after he died, his wife ran an art gallery out of her home in Montecito, the Esther Baer Gallery,
0: right,
1: which showed people like Sam Francis and Joan Tanner. And
0: wow.
1: Yeah, she was amazing.
0: Yeah.
1: So I'm really happy to be what feels like home, even
0: right,
1: if Ventura is new to me.
0: Right.
1: Southern California is my home, and the Pacific Ocean is my mother.
0: Okay. Well, I know that because Santa Barbara is so important to you, this was a place where you kind of started reading and thinking about literature, right? So, I mean,
1: Yeah, actually, in my time in Santa Barbara, I mean, influenced by, as you can imagine, I really thought I would be a visual artist.
0: Sure, of course,
1: But I left Santa Barbara in my rocky adolescence and moved in with my dad, who lived in Eureka.
0: Okay.
1: And he turned me on to Richard Brautigan.
0: Ah, okay.
1: And Richard Brautigan made me think, oh, this poetry thing, anyone could do that.
0: Right.
1: And it was a really nice way into poetry for me, as, you know, before I went to school for it, before I was trying to be a poet.
0: So for folks who don't know, Richard Brautigan's work is very accessible. It often is about really kind of run-of-the-mill things that happen during the day, right? I mean,
1: it's so casual,
0: it's
1: and
0: so
1: then
0: casual.
1: It's so spiky. I think it's very influenced by Eastern European and South American poetries.
0: Right, right.
1: It's got a surrealist edge that comes, like, just usually at the last line.
0: Uh-huh.
1: And he was a wonderfully smart, interesting, and very Californian intelligence.
0: Right, yeah. Well, let's hear this connection between these two poems.
1: I thought I would read a poem from Rommel Drives On Deep Into Egypt, which came out in 1970, and then a poem from my new book, which just came out in 2023, because only because of this interview, because we're having this conversation, I realized, oh my God, there is a connection. There's a line here. So I opened this book up before coming to the studio today and started, you know, plowing around it. And every poem seemed delightful. But then I hit one that made me think, oh, man, yeah, not only did I, you know, pledge allegiance to this poem as a child, but it shows up again in my new work. So
0: okay,
1: here's the Brautigan poem. Jules Verne Zucchini. Men are walking on the moon today, planting their footsteps as if they were zucchini in a dead world, while over 3 million people starve to death every year on a living one.
0: That's a great,
1: great
0: poem.
1: Still
0: kicks butt.
1: Great. Okay. So here's a little poem from a book called ETC or Etc. You choose. And most of the poem deals with a cow, and a lot of it deals with writing and academia. Anyway, this is a poem called At the Border Company. In the diary barn, everyone is writing, and no one can really talk. What are you working on is the only safe question. I'm working on a book about a cow who goes to space, and you? Oh, great. Count every word, adding white to white. So where does she go, the cow? the Milky Way, of course, and never, she never comes back.
0: Well, talk a little bit of this. It's great to have this, like, your early influence and your most recent book. That gives me an opportunity to ask you about your influences and kind of your aesthetic as a poet. How would you kind of describe that?
1: Oh, God, that's such a hard one.
0: It is a hard question.
1: Yeah, okay. So, major influence. After I finished high school, I thought I wouldn't go to college at all. I bounced around a lot. I was a waitress. I had a motorcycle. I came back down to Southern California, worked for the Santa Barbara Museum of Art as a guard, actually, and then as a receptionist. And inspired by the people at the art museum, I realized I needed to go to college, which relieved my grandmother a great deal. And I went, and I didn't know where to go, and like many Southern California kids, I went as far away from home as I possibly could and still pay in-state tuition. Mm. If you are mentally thinking right now, you know that means I ended up at Humboldt State.
0: Well, that's what I was guessing. Yeah,
1: exactly. Uh-huh. I was at Humboldt State at the moment when Jorie Graham was teaching there.
0: Holy cow.
1: Yes. Yes.
0: So this major figure in contemporary letters just
1: Not
0: happened
1: yet.
0: To have a
1: she was like in her 30s. Uh-huh. She was working on her second book.
0: Right.
1: She and her husband, Jim Galvin, were great poetry teachers.
0: I'll bet.
1: And she took me under her wing, and we were talking about you and I about like where my first publication was.
0: Right.
1: It was Poetry Northwest. That's an amazing spot. Why was it in Poetry Northwest? Jorie Graham said to her students, "You're really good. Send it out to these places." Mm. We're like, okay.
0: And it
1: didn't seem that weird, you know, at the time.
0: Yeah. So she has her work. I mean, it's very esoteric and you know, it's different from the poem that you just read.
1: Well, yeah. Yeah. I mean, you don't want to be your teacher.
0: You don't want to be your teacher. That's,
1: no.
0: That's a great line, Laura.
1: Uh-huh. Uh-huh.
0: Who else was influential to you?
1: Oh, gosh. So many people. It's really hard to kind of pull them all together. Okay. Elizabeth Bishop, Frank Bidart, Claudia Rankine recently has had a massive impact on me. John Ashbery, T.S. Eliot, the modernists. I was a huge Wallace Stevens fan.
0: Okay.
1: So, and then I read the language poets carefully and with a lot of admiration and ended up teaching their work. Mm. And Gertrude Stein has had a major, major influence on me.
0: Yeah.
1: Yeah.
0: That's quite a stellar list of influences.
1: It's a romp, you know, and it doesn't touch on all of them. I feel like, I mean, it's like if you ask someone about their music collection,
0: I got a lot of records.
1: Yeah, all right. There's Bach and there's Girls versus Boys.
0: I like
1: them both.
0: Yeah. Yeah. Well, let's go back to you have a poem from In Ironwood, which is it was a great journal. It's out of business now, like so many literary journals.
1: Yeah.
0: But this is, I think, 1983 or something like
1: this
0: that?
1: This is 1983. So one thing to know about this is I'm still an undergraduate at this point. I transferred from Humboldt under Jorie's urging to Berkeley.
0: Okay.
1: And I finished at Berkeley working with Pinsky, which was great, and getting a chance on the way. I stopped and spent a semester at St. Mary's with Robert Haas, which was ecstatic.
0: Yeah,
1: really great. So 1983 is pretty much before I graduate in 84. I'm really young. I'm writing these poems, and the poems are, I'll just say it quickly. So I won the Stanford Prize, which was a super big deal, especially as an undergraduate. And I'll just tell this story for poets who are out there. The poems were all at the journal, and I heard that I had a chance at the prize. At the prize because the editor, the wonderful Michael Cudahy, called me and he said that he was considering giving me the prize, but he wanted me to make some changes in the poems. Mm. And, you know, he's this brilliant, lauded editor. And right. I'm an undergrad Southern California chick. And I'm like, no.
0: Yeah.
1: No. Because I just I had made the poems as good as I could make them, and I didn't think he knew them the way I knew them.
0: Okay.
1: And I didn't...
0: Now, was he the judge as well?
1: He was, I guess, he's the editor. I guess he was the judge. Yeah. So it was like, I don't know if he was. I can't remember how that went. But all I can tell you is, like, that's a key, a pivotal moment for me. Mm-hmm. It is the moment where you say, you know, I have all the reason in the world to think that you know better than I do, and yet I'm the artist.
0: Right.
1: I'm the one who wrote these.
0: And I, as you and I both taught for decades,
1: yeah,
0: creative writing, and I always wanted to make a point to my students is that you should be open to listening to changing, but also that there is that moment when you say no. But I think it's equally important to consider the advice fully, which you obviously did.
1: But, I mean, these poems had already gone through Jory's workshop.
0: Right. So
1: how could they
0: get any better?
1: It wasn't like they were like just
0: right,
1: like
0: right.
1: I just, you know, right, right. you know, wrote them as Frank O'Hara would say on the Staten Island Ferry,
0: right,
1: you know?
0: Right, right.
1: So they'd already gone through some
0: they'd
1: work.
0: Already been
1: but
0: through
1: I'm
0: that
1: with
0: process.
1: You. I just want to second that, like, to my students as well in workshop, I would often say, yeah, in workshop, you learn to take criticism. Mm-hmm. The other thing you learn is how to say, piss off.
0: Mm-hmm. Yeah.
1: You
0: yeah.
1: know?
0: Right.
1: So I thought I'd read one of these poems
0: sure.
1: from, they were in my first book. They're ancient, and it's sort of fun to sort of loop around. We've gone 1970, 2023. Now we're here in a poem that was written in 1980 or 81, and the poem itself is written for an artist named Joseph Cornell, the American artist. Please look him up, outsider, surrealist, genius. And, it's got a title, which is the title of the work it's based on. Homage to Joseph Cornell, Sandbox, 1952. 1. This is as much of the ocean as we ever wanted. Framed. White foam sliding away from a single starfish, some ball bearings, and a few broken springs. We know how to let go gracefully. The wooden frame a little worn at the edges, the pane of glass painted with blue lines. These are formalities we were brought up to appreciate. Doesn't the window own the view? That's how I love you, blindly. 2. This is a package we don't have to open. Summer shipped after us into fall. We found some things you forgot here. The blue string knotted by spiders or sailors. I bet you thought you lost these. The yellow stand spilled like a scarf under a dry starfish and two ball bearings, arranged by an astronomy of broken springs, and that translucent smear of amber along one edge, a single silk stocking. Why bother to send it at all? Sheer as your shadow, smelling of must and salt. 3. This is a music box. The ocean breaks here in other ways than we know, casting its clockworks onto a dry shore of cracked white paint and sand. It has no sound of its own, like a shell. You remember the life you left there. Under glass, nothing is accidental. In mirrors and water, it happens twice.
0: So I'm visualizing everything that you're saying. And of course, Cornell is a visual artist, but I'm also listening to your kind of gift with sound, you know, just this gorgeous, muted connections between vowels and consonants. And is that something that you were aware of, you know, doing as you were crafting these poems, or is that just something that's part of who you are as a person?
1: At that point, I really was in the sort of the Yeats mode. I love the fact that he would say the poem starts with a little tune.
0: Right,
1: you know?
0: Right.
1: I
0: clicks
1: would,
0: like a box at the
1: yeah,
0: end, right? Yeah,
1: I would speak them out loud.
0: Mm-hmm.
1: And I was really actually happy last night. I was walking back from the beach because I try to get down and say hello to the ocean every single day. I was walking back from the beach and started writing a poem by way of using my phone's voice recorder.
0: Sure. Yeah.
1: And I hadn't done that in a long time, just like improvising it out into speech without a pen, without, it felt so good.
0: Yeah.
1: And then it is really, you're hearing it. You're really hearing.
0: I think that's so important.
1: Yeah. Yeah.
0: What other, I mean, often I will ask people at the very end of the show, what are some tips you can give to folks? But because you are such an experienced teacher and poet, what are some other ideas that you have shared with your fellow poets over the years that they seem to have appreciated?
1: Oh, gosh. That's a really hard one. I'll tell you why. What I do as a teacher is I look carefully at the work that I'm given, and then I tailor
0: Your comments to whatever the person's trying to do.
1: Because I don't like to use generalities because people are trying to do different things. And it's so important to maintain and nourish the individual voice. Mm. So it's once I see the work, then I'm like, oh, well, you need to read Sandra McPherson.
0: Right.
1: Or, oh, you need to read Michael Palmer.
0: Right.
1: Or, you know.
0: Right.
1: Yeah.
0: Well, what about the folks out there who don't have you as their teacher? How will they know what they should be doing?
1: They should be reading. They should be reading. Okay, I'll just say this, and if you need to bleep the word, you can go ahead and bleep the word. But look, you don't. I'm going to say it.
0: All right.
1: Look, if you don't eat, you can't shit.
0: Uh-huh.
1: If you don't read, you can't write.
0: Right.
1: You just can't.
0: Yeah.
1: You've got to be taking it in. You've got to be nourishing yourself. And reading could be a lot of different things. You could be taking in songs, films, what have you. And that's another reason that I don't say, like, you know, get down into sort of generalities and here's what you need to be taking in the world, and you need to be open to it, and you need to let it move through you and then come out of you. And that's where the moment where I really say, you know, poetry is the voice of the heart.
0: Right.
1: And anyone can do it. There's a beautiful, beautiful Cecilia Vicuña film in which she runs around with a microphone saying to everyone, what is poetry? And she's asking soccer players and housewives. And, you know, it just, anyone can do it. You just make a space in which you begin to hear what you actually need to say.
0: Oh, that's a great, great piece of advice. As you were speaking, I was remembering before I went for my MFA program, I was living in Mar Vista in Los Angeles, and I used to go to the Culver City Library poetry section, and I remember just checking out anything that came to, you know, anthologies, people I'd never heard of, someone I've heard of, and that was a real great education because I was the arbiter of what spoke to my heart.
1: Yeah, absolutely. Yeah. And right now, we're so lucky to be alive at this moment with people like Ada Limón and Morgan Parker and, you know, just Claudia Rankine, just these incredible writers.
0: Right. And you, they're only as far away as an internet click, you know,
1: exactly.
0: to Poetry Magazine, for instance. Yeah.
1: Yeah.
0: Let's hear, we only have about 10 minutes left, and I want to hear some more poetry from you. So
1: okay.
0: What have you got for me?
1: All right. I'll read a couple of things from the new book. I think I'll read the first poem and the last poem, just to kind of round it off. About the first poem, I should say that a labor activist organizer named Archie Wright is quoted at the end. He was incredibly important in the 1930s when farmers were trying to get a fair price for their milk. Sioux City Milk War, 1932. Sing, muses, if you will, of what opened once in the spread between what farmers earned for milk and the price consumers paid at the lip of the Depression. Speak of roads shut by mazes, of hay bales, hot farmers with shotguns asking drivers their business, and the ditches running white with the poured out milk on this holiday, which was the word used in place of strike. Tell us again of that long ago August and those for whom justice became urgent. Sing of the right to collective bargaining if you love us, or let the silence eloquent around that lost history speak here of fearfulness. Chant the history of hikes and dips in land prices, the diminishing numbers of farms, and remember now the great corporations. wielders of the cease and desist letters, whose names, removed here, we must not take in vain. May the talking flower or satellite dish, from which our avatar partially emerges, echo the words of Mr. Archie Wright, who saw the small farm as the basis of our democracy and said, to live, you have to think. The original draft of that poem actually did have the names of the corporations in there, and my very smart publisher said, nope, and here's why. The last poem is in the book, or the second to last poem, because there's a hidden track,

0: Ooh. Lead Belly sang my father to sleep at a Communist Party party in a Los Angeles that barely existed then and doesn't exist at all anymore, unless what you call existence is this. Stripped down, bleached out cow skull decked with red shreds of dry gore, gilded in places and crawling with lost bees, confused bees, bees no longer able to tell the difference between bones and flowers, bees for whom death has a sweetness.
1: Oh, beautiful.
0: Thank you.
1: You know, one of the things that as people start writing poetry, as you were saying, they find their heart, they start to get more and more poems, and then gradually they want to put a book together. What's that process like for you?
0: Well, it varies because some of my books are more like we think of a collection of poems. I'm going to have a sip of water here. The first book was a collection, and it was just like, okay, here's
1: your
0: everything
1: greatest hits, yeah.
0: Here's everything good I've written right, ever. Right. You know, it makes it so easy, right?
1: Well, and I think that probably is a lot of folks' first books, yeah.
0: Yeah. Jim Galvin was really funny about putting books together, and I love to quote it, even though I think he was wrong. I love the quote. He said, toss it all up in the air and see how it lands. And there is an aspect of that.
1: Right.
0: So for me, putting a book together is trying to find the ones that I think are really, really solid, and then seeing how they talk to each other, seeing what emerges from that. This ETC was a whole different beast.
1: So it's a kind of got a thematic connection.
0: It's a book-length project, and the poems like ripped their way out of me. Like I wrote 80 poems in 3 months.
1: Wow.
0: Yeah. Then they weren't all
1: keepers. It's like Sylvia Plath numbers.
0: It was scary in that way. It was really, really overwhelming. But, my joke about it is, and I'll just say my ridiculous joke. If you have a book length project, and you know this as a novelist, it's like being in a marriage. When you wake up in the morning, you know who you're with, and you know why you're there, right? And with a poetry collection, it's a series of one-night stands. You got to figure out how they all work
1: together.
0: Well, I was there. You know?
1: Right.
0: So, yeah.
1: We've got about 4 minutes. I'd
0: okay.
1: love if you've got one more short poem that you could share with us.
0: Oh,
1: I'd love to hear it.
0: All right. Oh yeah. You know what? I'll do the one I think I have memorized, and I'll keep the cheat sheet on my
1: just in case you have to tear down. Yeah.
0: This is I was sharing my email address with you, and you were like, what? I shouldn't even say that, should I? Oh, that's hilarious.
1: Yeah, we'll just leave
0: okay.
1: it at that, yeah.
0: Yeah. All right. This poem is called "After I Was Dead." And after I was dead, I had time to think about things, time for regrets like the glowing vessel of frozen booze lists, where may want to discuss something, memory overflowing its salt-rimmed dike, but your version only the truth. Sliced. Time folds back on itself, bed to couch. The sheets to the wind come clean. Comes in hot water, the stain of love back out. I gave the keys back. Comes nobody back from the said. I mean, to say what lies still under all that black. Ashes cling. Nobody, that is, you'd trust. I sifted myself, things over between us.
1: Laura Mullen, wow, you are a fabulous poet.
0: Thank you.
1: We just have a couple minutes left, but I'm curious now. You know, you were talking about writing a poem last night on your phone. What's on the horizon for you as a poet?
0: I'm writing a bunch of prose nonfiction, and I'm working on further collections of poems.
1: Right.
0: Yeah.
1: I kind of ask myself this. I'm 62 years old, and I think that's a long time to be writing. You know, what keeps you going and being so excited that you pull out your phone and start writing a poem?
0: Oh my God. We can't in life stop it and revise it and change it and open it up. We always are sort of rushing along. Writing gives me the moment to stop with the thing, to freeze frame it, to open it up, to understand it a different way, maybe see

0: another perspective, maybe say to myself, oh, you really actually were much more frightened then than you realized. Mm. To understand things, which then helps me understand others, which helps me understand the world, which makes life worth living. So that's, as long as
1: wow.
0: art does that for me, I'm going to keep on doing it. And it does it a lot of ways. I make films too.
1: Oh, yeah?
0: And I just like anything that where you are restored to what I loved this Nabokov said in Speak Memory. He said, I never think of myself. I never looked at myself with either admiration or disgust. I looked at myself with interest and amusement.
1: Mm.
0: And that, I think, is as long as I can keep finding the interest and amusement, all is well. As well as it can be.
1: Yeah, no matter what the genre may be. So if folks want to hear more about you, what's the best place for them to go?
0: Let's see. There's lots of stuff on the web. So okay. I think that's the way to go.
1: Just type in your name?
0: Type in my name and you'll get a lot of things. There's a website on Squarespace, and then a website on the Authors Guild and Wikipedia.
1: Yeah. Well, it's been a real pleasure having you on the show. I wish we could go for another 30 minutes or another 30 days.
0: Thank you. Well, let's keep in touch. This has been a great pleasure.
1: Absolutely. The Creative Community is a co-production of CAPS Media here in Ventura and TVSB in Santa Barbara. I'm your host, David Starkey, and we'll see you next time.

0: Hi, welcome to Food Sleuth Radio, where we help you think beyond your plate. I'm Melinda Hemelgarn, a registered dietitian and investigative nutritionist on a mission to connect the dots between food, health, and agriculture and find food truth. And I am delighted to welcome one of my favorite guests, Dr. Kendra Klein. She is the Deputy Director of Science at Friends of the Earth, which is a nonprofit that works to create a more healthy and just world, with offices in both Washington, D.C. and Berkeley, California. Dr. Klein is a writer, researcher, and advocate with expertise in food and agriculture, sustainability, and public health. And at Friends of the Earth, she leads work on pesticides and the harms of industrial agriculture, as well as organic and agroecological solutions. Prior to joining Friends of the Earth, Dr. Klein worked on environmental health campaigns at Healthcare Without Harm and Breast Cancer Action. She has taught at UC Berkeley and San Francisco State University, and she has apprenticed on organic farms in Hawaii and California. Her work has been published in The Guardian, The Nation, Gastronomica, Civil Eats, and numerous peer-reviewed journals. She received her PhD in environmental science, policy, and management from UC Berkeley. Dr. Klein is one of three authors of a brand new report titled Regenerative Food Labels, What's Behind the Claims. She was also a speaker at the recent Glyphosate Symposium, which was held at the University of Washington in spring of 2026. So we are going to see where all those dots are connected. So welcome, Kendra. It is so great to have you.
1: Thank you so much, Melinda. Wonderful to be here.
0: So the last time we spoke, we discussed two Friends of the Earth reports. We spoke about the reformulation of Roundup for consumers, and the other report we talked about was Rethinking No-Till, which spoke to the problem of people thinking that conventional no-till was somehow regenerative. So that brings us to the report today. Regenerative food labels. There's a lot of consumer confusion there.
1: There's growing consumer confusion because there's a growing number of claims being made on food and actual label certifications that are popping up because there's so much buzz and excitement around regenerative agriculture as there should be. But we published this guide to help consumers and food companies really understand this new landscape of regenerative food labels.
0: And, you know, as a consumer educator, I think about these additional labels that come on the market. There are already enough labels on packaging to introduce confusion. So now we're going to add one more. And I think this report makes clear that we already have a regenerative food label, and it happens to be the organic label. Because when you look at all of the different labels, the ones that consistently rise to the top, the very best ones, regenerative organic certified, real organic project, and USDA organic. So I would tell consumers, look for the organic label. You're going to get regenerative agriculture because that's part of the definition of organic.
1: Yes, I think that's exactly the take home. Organic is the original regenerative. The core idea of regenerative agriculture is soil health. How do we build that healthy living soil, which is exactly what was the heart of the organic food movement decades ago. And in 2002, we won a federal standard. Thank you to the deep work and careful thought of farmers, consumers, and stakeholders across the nation, we won a federal organic standard that codified those healthy soil practices. And I think that consumers associate the organic label with their own health, with avoiding exposure to pesticides. Of course, we've got now a dozen studies showing that organic food rapidly and dramatically reduces exposure to pesticides. And there's so much more. There's so much to the organic standard that I think that people don't fully comprehend the value.
0: It seems like people truly don't understand what the organic definition and those standards mean. You mentioned care for the soil. Also, continuous improvement is built into that organic definition. And I hear people say organic is just a marketing label, but it's not. It's helpful in the market because there's a legal definition. That's not the case with this regenerative label.
1: Yes, and that is the point that we make in the report, that, you know, when people are looking at organic and raising critiques, they are talking about a label that is now 24 years old, that has over 17,000 US farmers and over 4 million farmers globally behind it. So that label is providing the ability to convey trust across distance. We can go to our farmers market and talk to farmers and learn directly about what they're doing. But that organic label is conveying trust across distance. And there's a very robust legal system behind it. And I think that people are excited about some of these new labels and new programs, but they haven't proven themselves yet, nor, as our report shows, have they set up the verification or traceability systems to do well once they mature. You know, so if we look 24 years down the road, they will not have come close to what organic has been able to achieve in terms of really meaningfully maintaining that consumer trust in the label.
0: Absolutely. So one of your references in this report was a natural grocers survey. And they reported that the top three reasons why shoppers buy organic produce is to avoid pesticides, to avoid GMOs, and because they believed it was more nutritious. And people will debate the nutritious component, but I was so glad to see multiple pieces of evidence, credible peer-reviewed research showing that there are reasons why organically produced food is indeed more nutritious. And part of that is that plants have to defend themselves against pests. So they produce compounds that repel pests. And those compounds, those phytochemicals or phytonutrients, they make that food more nutritious to the end eater as well.
1: Absolutely. So if you think about a chemical approach to pest management and fertility, it's really like a person who's hooked on drugs. You know, we've got crops growing in soil that there's life there, often not completely dead, but really diminished soil. And they're hooked on synthetic fertilizer and pesticides. And that compared to a plant in an organic system that is getting a diverse array of nutrients from biologically sourced fertility in that living soil. And as you said, that is having to have an active relationship with the ecology of the world and pests. And there's just so many deep layers of why moving from a chemical intensive system to a biological system, a farming system based on life, that benefits all of us from eaters on down to the microorganisms in the soil.
0: Yeah. And you know, Kendra, I loved one of the slides you showed at the glyphosate symposium, which was a slide showing how Bayer and Syngenta, and I should mention that Bayer bought Monsanto, so they're one and the same, but they are latching on to that regenerative word. So it's being co-opted much in the same way the word sustainable was.
1: Yes. So this is the big problem with the word regenerative. There's so much momentum behind it, but there is no standard definition. And so it's being applied to both deeply transformative, truly ecologically regenerative practices and farms and initiatives, all the way across the gamut to, like you said, Bayer and Syngenta have beautiful language on their websites about how they're leaders in regenerative ag. And what they mean by that is buy our products, buy our herbicides, and buy our GMO seeds, and you can do no-till farming with our products, and claiming that conventional no-till is regenerative. So again, part of the work that Friends of the Earth has been doing is to really pull back the veil on that greenwashing. And with this report, the latest report, helping consumers to make informed choices, reach for organic, it is regenerative, And you mentioned earlier that Rethinking No-Till report. This is a big deal for folks who are paying attention to regenerative ag. In many circles, no-till is synonymous with regenerative ag, which is fascinating because when no-till was originally being promoted, it was being promoted by the likes of Chevron, running an ad called Let Paraquat Be Your Plow. Let our toxic herbicides be your plow. You don't have to plow. Most no-till, 93% of no-till corn and soy acres are conventional, chemical intensive, relying on GMO seed, actually some of the most chemical intensive ag that we have, which of course is the opposite of regenerative, deeply degenerative of the life, the soil, the water, the climate, the biodiversity that we need to farm.
0: And I think it's so important that you drove that point home at the glyphosate symposium that pesticides, and we should also say that pesticides is a banner for herbicides, insecticides, and fungicides. So when we talk about pesticides, we're including herbicides there, that those compounds are incompatible with soil health. So this whole idea of no-till agriculture where you're putting down these pesticides and then saying, you know, we're somehow protecting soil health because we're not tilling.
1: Right. And that assumption that no-till is regenerative is based on old science. I mean, as we said, it's promoted by the pesticide industry, but also legitimately people have really believed that it is regenerative because there was data looking at, do no-till farms sequester more carbon in the soil? And unfortunately, they were only looking at the top portion of the soil. They were not measuring deeply enough. And if you look at the top layer, it appeared a decade of research, people were looking and they said, oh, look, no-till sequesters more carbon. This is great. This is a climate solution. We want that carbon, not in the atmosphere, but down in the soil where there's actually many, many benefits to carbon in the soil. The latest research, which is looking deeper in the soil profile, really shifts our understanding. We now understand no-till, there's no clear connection to no-till and soil carbon sequestration. In fact, it may be pulling carbon up from deeper layers into the shallower layers, which is the opposite of what we want. We want carbon down deep where it is more stable. So the science is leading us away from that understanding of no-till as regenerative. And as we really understand the marketing of players like Bayer and Syngenta and the chemical giants, we need to be really walking in a different direction to achieve truly regenerative ag.
0: Absolutely. Let me take one break because we're about halfway through. And I want to remind our listeners that if you're just joining us, you are tuned into Food Sleuth Radio, where we are joined today by Dr. Kendra Klein. She is the Deputy Director of Science at Friends of the Earth, which is a nonprofit that works to create a more healthy and just world. And if you go to the website foe.org, you will find many reports that will help us all better understand food and agriculture and public health. I also want to mention, Kendra, that you've been involved in three recent reports that have been especially connected and important in helping us understand why we should pay attention to the way our food is grown. And one had to do with rethinking no-till. The other one had to do with the new formulations of Roundup. And the third is the one we're talking about today, which has to do with the new regenerative food labels and really what's behind the claim. I wanted to ask you, when you were doing research for this report, were there any surprises?
1: Absolutely. I had some initial inklings that some of the new labels were not on par with organic and some of the other existing labels. But I actually was really surprised by how low the bar is for some of these emerging labels. And they're gaining some traction in the marketplace and appearing on products that consumers can choose, but they're not guaranteeing anything to consumers about how those products were made. And just for example, some of these labels are allowing farmers who just started making initial changes to use the seal on package. which is a really different model than organic, which sets a very high bar that farmers have to meet before they use that seal on their package. And organic guarantees you that everything in that product was produced organically. And some of these other labels are not matching that integrity, that some of the acres and some of the food that went into that product might actually be conventional, and yet they're receiving this seal. So what really stands out is the integrity of the organic label and those that build on it. A label is only as strong as the verification and traceability systems and structures that it builds, because there might be good practices happening on ground, but if you can't trace that product through the system all the way to the package that the consumer's holding in their hand, there's no way for that consumer to trust the claims that are being made about it.
0: Yeah. I remember having a conversation with a woman who worked with farmers, and she said she liked the regenerative label because it helped farmers adopt soil health practices without having to use the organic word. And I don't understand why exactly people might be skeptical of the organic label. It's one that I have the most faith in because of that verification, because of that strong standard definition. Do you have any ideas on why or how we might change the way we think about organic to make it so that people truly do see it as a holistic way of food production?
1: Yeah, I think there are a number of things at play with people's skepticism or critiques of organic. And one, legitimately, organic tends to cost more. And so it has this tarnish of elitism. But that framing organic as elite really gets it exactly wrong, because the people who are paying the highest price for the high use of pesticides in our food system are the farm workers who are applying those toxic chemicals daily as part of their job. It's the children who go to schools near fields where toxic chemicals are being sprayed. It's rural families whose wells are laced with pesticides. Iowa, we know, has the fastest growing rates of cancer, and the very high use of pesticides in Iowa is a key factor there. High rates of childhood cancer. So we really need to reframe it and talk about organic as a human right, that we all have the right to a toxic-free food system. Friends of the Earth has a webpage called organicforall.org. We share results of a study showing for families who went on an organic diet for 1 week and levels of pesticides in their bodies dropped up to 95% in just 1 week. And one of the mothers in the study said, clean organic food is a human right. And so I think, you know, that's one of the things that we need to shift is people's understanding that actually we all have a stake in working towards an organic food system. And the reason organic costs more is because it is not being propped up with our tax dollars in the way that chemical intensive ag is being propped up. Our tax dollars, billions of them, are supporting a pesticide intensive food system. So that needs to get flipped on its head. The farm bill should be supporting a healthy, truly regenerative food system. And that means organic should be at the center of the farm bill and its funding. I think that another challenge with organic, like I said, we're 24 years into this organic sector growing. It's now a $70 billion industry. And individual farms play large in people's minds. And I think that there has been a tendency to lift up those who violate the laws or fulfill the laws only to the letter, but not in spirit, and say, look, organic is not meeting, you know, our expectations. And what we do in the report to help people understand is we talk about traffic lights. And the fact that people run red lights does not mean that the traffic light system is broken. And we need to understand that about organic, because there are violations does not mean that the organic standard or system is broken. In fact, the fact that we can see and pursue folks who are violating the organic law is the strength of the system, that there's an entire structure to address that type of fraud. So I think that we need to be more nuanced, or I guess we need to not hold up single farms as evidence of what the whole system or the whole standard is representing, and know that the majority of organic farmers are doing incredible work to grow healthy food, to protect their soil, and to really move us towards the healthy food future that we all need.
0: And not to mention the whole issue of climate change and how the organic farmer is really investing in our planet. And I only wish that there were greater incentives given to organic farmers and rewards because of those extra services that they provide the planet and future generations. So I wanted to ask you about your audience for this report. You say that it's for consumers and purchasers. And by purchasers, you refer to food retailers, manufacturers, large institutions like schools and hospitals. Do you think those two audiences are enough to drive policy change?
1: Well, of course, the policy change we need is a big ask. You know, here's the thing. The problem is political, not agronomic. We have decades of data showing that organic farming works, that it sequesters more carbon in the soil, that it builds soil that's more resilient to droughts and floods, that it's protecting pollinators and our health, on and on. We've got the data. The problem is political. I think we're in an interesting moment because the public is paying attention to pesticides more than ever. And from Friends of the Earth's work on Capitol Hill, that is getting through to our regulators. They understand that across the political spectrum, people have had enough of contaminated water, enough of rising rates of cancer and infertility and learning disabilities, enough of a food system that uses our taxpayer dollars to prop up enormous use of pesticides. So that message is getting through more than it ever has. And the flip side of that is the solution is organic. So I do have more hope in the momentum for policy change right now than I have had in years past. That said, that needs to push back against really, really powerful industries in Washington, the pesticide industry and big ag. They are donating millions of dollars to political campaigns and they're getting paid off as a result in our farm policies. So it's an enormous issue that will not be solved overnight. I do think food companies, huge food retailers and food manufacturers, understanding this landscape is critical to getting those policy changes. And that is part of our audience and part of what Friends of the Earth does. We have a bee-friendly retailer scorecard. You can Google that and it will come up. We're pushing the largest 25 U.S. food retailers to address the toxic pesticides in their supply chains. So that's one of the audiences we had in mind as they are talking about regenerative ag, getting excited about this new buzzword, for them to understand that all the investments that they're making in organic supply chains are investments in regenerative ag and building that political will and momentum to get the changes we need in our food and farm policy.
0: I've heard people say regenerative is better than organic. And I think, where did that idea come from? And the other point, getting to how we change the way we think, that's going to change our practices. The other word that you mentioned earlier is this idea that somehow organic is elite. And I think, is the industry really behind trying to convince us that you don't have to buy organic because the regenerative is just as good, maybe even better, or organic isn't for you, but that's for an elite audience. But you know, I remember seeing some research showing that people who are not high income invest in organic foods because they really care for their children. The issue I see in the marketplace is that we need more organic options available to all consumers.
1: Yeah, talking of reports, of which Friends of the Earth has many, folks might be interested in one called Merchants of Poison, which is a deep investigative dive into the communications tactics, the covert tactics that the pesticide industry invests millions of dollars in to undermine our faith in organic food, to convince us that their pesticides are safe. You know, every acre of organic production is an acre that is not benefiting Bayer or Syngenta or fertilizer companies. And so they have a real stake in convincing people that organic isn't worth it or that organic is not for them. So I think that it's so critical that we understand we have this beautiful solution. It's here. We need to invest in it more. And we need people to care both as consumers and as citizens to make that happen. I lately have been thinking about organic as the mother in the food system, you know, not talking about some of these are newer, these shiny new baby labels we're excited about. Organic has been around. And we often take mothers for granted. And we just assume organic is going to be there doing the good work of producing healthy food. But people need to realize it's not necessarily, unless we fight for it, unless we fight to support federal funding for organic and expansion of federal funding, we may lose it. So the stakes are very, very high right now.
0: Kendra, we're out of time. Do you have a quick last minute message for our listeners?
1: I think we've said it, reach for organic and understand that that is not only for your health, for your children's health, that is for the health of the land and the planet. And alongside that decision that folks are making in the grocery store to engage as citizens and to understand that we need more outcry around the harms of pesticides and making our lawmakers understand we've all had enough. We don't want a toxic food system. And that the solution to that is organic, and that for their electoral base, they need to be caring about organic and really creating the policies that are going to build an organic food future.
0: That's great. I'm so glad you brought up Merchants of Poison. I'll provide a link to that, as well as that new Roundup formulation that consumers need to know when they go into their hardware stores. They may actually be buying a more toxic product. It's so important to read labels. Unfortunately, we have to close. I want to thank our listeners for joining us. Remind everyone that Food Sleuth Radio is produced by Dan Himmelgarn for KOPN in Columbia, Missouri. Most of all, I want to thank my guest, Dr. Kendra Klein, Deputy Director of Science at Friends of the Earth. Thank you so much for your work and all of these terrific reports.
1: Thank you so much.
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0: Ventura community members are invited to attend Pop-Up in the Park with the city's Community Development Department, a new bi-monthly event that brings community members together with staff in neighborhood spaces for casual in-person conversations. Each pop-up will take place from 4 to 6 p.m. at a local park. Head to Marina Park on June 5th or on August 14th. 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Remember, that's Pop-Up in the Park with the city's Community Development Department. Friday, June 5th from 4 to 6 p.m. at Marina Park, and Friday, August 14th from 4 to 6 p.m. at Arroyo Verde Park.
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3: From deep inside your audio device of choice. Ladies and gentlemen, it's been brewing for a while now, but this week, you couldn't miss it. A man who up to now has been an object on the right of reverence and on the left of equal parts hilarity or hatred has now become the thing he must hate most, an object of pity. Just count the examples. A war that drove Republican stalwarts away from him. A slush fund that roused a sleeping Congress to act against him. His name removed from the Kennedy Center. A canceled concert in his honor with neither Milli Vanilli nor Vanilla Ice. And maybe most humiliating of all, his beloved reflecting pool, now filled with discoloring and disgusting algae. Of course, some of us will celebrate this long-delayed comeuppance, but I call on the rest of you to give this man what he most deserves and most despises, pure, unadulterated pity. When he falls asleep in meetings, garbles his ad-libs, and increasingly says things that are not possibly true, let us treat him like the stray schnauzer who's been run over by a garbage truck with the pity he most fears. Hello, and welcome to the show.

0: from a balmy London, England. I'm Harry Shearer welcoming you to the balmy, ladies and gentlemen. I'm Harry Shearer welcoming you to this edition of the show. And now, before anything else, looks like must close. Here's something I don't think Elon Musk has told investors. Atomic clocks are often thought of as the definitive timekeepers. They're famous for being accurate down to the picosecond. Unfortunately, they're still subject to general relativity. It's not an army officer if you are a little slow here today. So if you put them on a different planet, they will track time slightly faster or slower than on Earth. That depends on the planet's gravity. In Mars' case, on a slightly shallower gravity well, meaning the time moves slightly faster there. Therefore, as we begin to expand our technological footprint on the red planet, meaning you, Elon, we will need a way to standardize how time is mentioned there. This is from a site called Universe Today. Dr. Slava Turishev, a researcher at NASA's Jet Propulsion Laboratory, so what does he know, proposes just such a framework in a new paper. He introduces what he calls areocentric coordinate time, a Martian equivalent to concentric coordinate time. The paper establishes a mathematical pipeline from an astronaut's wristwatch on Mars all the way back to the solar system's center. I wonder who's working there tonight. No timekeeping method is 100% perfect, though. Physical effects of all shapes and sizes can have a minuscule effect on a clock's experience of time. To account for this, Dr. Turishev ignores effects that alter a clock's time by less than 0.1 picosecond. It's an absurd level of precision. That's how long it takes light, the fastest thing in the universe, to travel 0.02 millimeters. That's small. Extrapolating that out to different areas around Mars shows the power of this new framework. A satellite operating in low Mars orbit, like the low Earth orbit where many of our communication satellites now reside, thanks to Elon, will have a clock that operates 4.5 microseconds a day slower than one sitting on the Martian surface, due to the extreme orbital velocity needed to maintain their 300-kilometer altitude. That might seem inconsequential in the short term. Over the long run of any sort of colonization effort, those numbers start to add up, just like Elon's shares. Spacecraft that are even farther out, such as in an aerostationary orbit, the slower orbital speeds and decreased gravity from the planet itself allows clocks on board those spacecraft to tick faster by 9.13 microseconds every day. But the real pain point for calculating time differentials is in highly elliptical relay orbits. I'm beyond my state of comprehension right now. These orbits, which usually hold systems like communications relays, sweep in close to the planet's poles and then sweep far out into deep space. Using traditional timekeeping methods on these simply does not work. Scientists and engineers hoping to keep precise timing in such an orbit will need to account for the spacecraft's proper time at each step along its orbit. Maybe the most interesting nuance in the paper showcases the influence Mars itself has on gravity. Dr. Turishev uses the gravity field model to capture relationship shifts in time due to the planet's uneven topography, like the equatorial bulge around Mars's middle. I'm sorry, Mars. Introduces a periodic time signature of about 87 picoseconds for a low-altitude satellite crossing its path. Mars orbit also has an impact on its gravity and therefore the time experienced on and around it. It has a highly eccentric orbit, and when it hits perihelion, the sun's quadruple tide, which stretches the space around the planet, is even more pronounced, requiring point calculations to prevent navigation errors from happening to rovers and satellites alike. Even the relatively small gravitational pull of Mars's moons must be accounted for if a spacecraft gets too close to one of them. The weather is the ultimate arbiter of Martian timekeeping, though. Mars has a massive carbon dioxide cycle. CO2 freezes in the winter and is deposited on polar ice caps, and then it's sublimated in the summer and ends up back in the atmosphere. This massive seasonal migration of gas, actually alters the planet's gravitational field, again impacting the calculation of time in various reasons. Unfortunately, according to the paper, we don't know enough about these seasonal shifts to accurately account for them in our timekeeping efforts. So, for at least now, a true sub-picosecond accurate timing array on Mars remains, I'm sorry, Elon, impossible. Get back to Earth and stay here. And now, news of our friend the atom.
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0: No metering necessary. Japan has resumed operations at the world's largest nuclear power plant to help the country meet huge electricity demands during the global oil crisis. The reboot highlights a big problem. Japan is running out of space for spent nuclear fuel and has no viable plans for permanent disposal of the radioactive waste. Good night, everybody. The restart of number 6 reactor at Kashiwazaki nuclear power station already this year, thank you, was meant to spur a movement to bring more nuclear reactors online. That is one of three plants whose cooling pools will be full in 5 years, according to the Federation of Electric Power Companies of Japan. Without solid plans to manage the spent fuel, quote, our power generation will stall sooner or later, said the general manager of the plant. After decades of seeking permanent storage for highly radioactive spent fuel, what a good idea, because it's radioactive for hundreds of thousands of years sometimes, the government is considering a remote Pacific island south of Tokyo. But the selection has faced skepticism and criticism stemming from Japan's arbitrary actions on spent fuel and radioactive waste management. Not like us. Only 15 of Japan's 54 reactors have restarted since Fuk. This one in question now, it's also run by TEPCO. It was shut down after Fuk as part of a nationwide nuclear power stoppage. The spent fuel in a cooling pool at that plant, which is 88% filled, can be seen from a top floor observation area. Come look at your future and stay warm. TEPCO has installed filtered venting systems and devices to prevent hydrogen explosions, among additional safety features, based on lessons from Fuk. The Prime Minister of Japan is pushing to bring more nuclear plants online. That, of course, would result in more spent fuel, which we don't know. Without a viable permanent storage plan, there are worries reactors will have to close when storage space runs out. There are two options for dealing with spent nuclear fuel: direct disposal as waste, or recycling to extract plutonium and uranium for reuse, which will lead to more spent fuel. Japan insists on that recycling, saying it'll help the resource-poor nation's energy needs while reducing the toxicity and volume of radioactive waste. But a reactor designed for plutonium reuse, that's a key part of the recycling scheme, has failed. Reprocessing also won't be able to handle all the spent fuel, adding to a plutonium stockpile that already is large enough to arm thousands of atomic bombs. Experts say Japan should also consider the direct disposal option. December 2025, cooling pools at 17 nuclear power plants in Japan held more than 17,000 tons of spent fuel. That's nearly 80% of the total storage capacity. Beyond the large amount of radioactive waste from normal reactors, Japan also has to deal with massive and largely unknown high-level nuclear waste from the Fuk disaster itself, says Leila Okamura, an expert on environmental politics and nuclear waste management. Now, if only nuclear waste had an agent, choosing a final disposal site for spent fuel and building a facility would require 100 years and tens of thousands of years to monitor the storage deep underground. For a generations-long project, Japan should plan carefully and not rush the current plan that's full of uncertainties, according to Okamura. And maybe they should train those technicians who will have to monitor those facilities for those tens of thousands of years. Those are good-paying jobs, I bet. Clean, cheap, too safe to meter, our friend the atom.

And now, ladies and gentlemen, news of the godly. Catholic clergy leaders wanted to add nearly a decade to a priest's temporary role as a pastor at a suburban New Orleans church. That's despite knowing that several women have accused him of sexual misconduct or unwanted advances while ministering to them. This story from The Guardian, reporting on New Orleans from London. I know. But Anthony Odiong, the priest pastor in question, did not make it to the end of an extension of his role, a temporary role. It was supposed to last until 2027, because a jury in Waco, Texas, another area where he had worked, has convicted him of criminal clergy sexual assault of two women, which led him to a sentence imposed early this month of life imprisonment. Files detailing precisely how Catholic Church leaders in New Orleans and Austin, Texas, his pure purview includes Waco, managed him before his criminal conviction remained an elusive secret throughout the years-long case. But the Guardian newspaper managed to obtain those files and learned how church leaders in Austin fielded the first known complaint against him in 2011. That's a full 12 years before he went on to have a child with one of the women to whom he ministered, despite Catholic priests' vows of sexual celibacy. Must have been a miraculous kind of birth. The Guardian now reports those Austin officials waited until 2018 to notify their counterparts in New Orleans, where Odiong had later gone on to minister. Of that initial complaint, they also notified New Orleans of three other complaints that came in after the first. In 2018, he was nearing the end of what initially was supposed to be a 3-year stint as pastor of St. Anthony of Padua, a church

Young initiated a years-long multi-state sexual relationship with her after meeting him in 2007 at Franciscan University in Steubenville, Ohio, where he had studied amid his tenure in Texas. None of that prevented him from being notified by Amond that he was welcome to remain in his role at St. Anthony for at least another 6 years. Quote, "You have served with fidelity and dedication," the Archbishop wrote to Odeyoung at the time. Quoting again, "Thank you for the faithful way in which you continue to carry out the ministry of Jesus Christ today," unquote. Meanwhile, these facts are now known. High-ranking U.S. church officials knew about at least some aspects of his history. The church official who wrote to the Archbishop in 2018 about his history of complaints was the then Bishop of Austin, Texas. He's now the Archbishop of Houston, and he told Amond he was compelled to request that Odeyoung refrain from engaging in ministry in Austin, even if invited by parishioners, citing his history of complaints. Odeyoung apologized, and his history of complaints remained private for more years. His legal downfall coincided with a sermon he delivered dehumanizing LGBTQ plus people. The beginning of his path to prison coincided with his likening members of that community to, quote, monkeys and chimpanzees, unquote, while preaching to the St. Anthony congregation at a Sunday Mass 3 years ago. Soon after, the New Orleans Archdiocese announced it was suspending him from ministering locally, primarily over complaints of misconduct with multiple women that he had known about for 5 years. One of them, Jane Doe, spoke to The Guardian, recounted how he positioned himself as her spiritual counselor in Waco and convinced her to engage in a form of intercourse with another man to which she did not legally consent. That behavior, if coming from a religious cleric, qualifies as sexual assault under Texas law. Her account then caught the attention of the woman whose son had seen her having sex with Odeyoung way back in 2011. Adopting the pseudonym Mary Doe, she reported Odeyoung to Waco authorities a couple years ago. Her report kicked off a criminal investigation culminating in Odeyoung's conviction. The jury found him guilty of sexually assaulting Mary Doe and Jane Doe, and he got the life imprisonment sentence. And Odeyoung's survivors are unimpressed with the church's response to his conviction. A statement from New Orleans Archdiocese noted that the 76-year-old Amond's age-mandated requirement came in February. That's after the Archdiocese and its insurers agreed to pay $305 million to resolve a 2020 bankruptcy protection filing in the wake of the financial fallout of the clergy abuse crisis, which hit big in New Orleans. Quote, "We're disgusted by Odeyoung's behavior revealed during his trial, and what he was convicted of is reprehensible. We are sorry for the suffering these women and their families experienced, and our prayers are with those who've been hurt by his actions." That's the statement from the Archdiocese. Jane Doe asked, "Who in the diocese's leadership is going to be held accountable for this, and when?" News of the Godly.

0: time to.
1: Waymo is recalling nearly 4,000 robo-taxis, which, of course, use AI to get people around town. This is after its vehicles repeatedly failed to recognize freeway construction zones. They're hard to spot, aren't they? In some cases, driving past closure signs or between cones marking closed lanes. You got to give it credit for getting between cones. A total of 3,871 vehicles equipped with Waymo's fifth-generation automated driving system are affected, and the interim workaround is to restrict freeway driving until the fix is available.

So, but you like those surface treats, and they're kind of cute. Six events were logged in Phoenix, Arizona in April, during which vehicles drove past ramp closure signs into pre-planned freeway construction zones. The response of Waymo's Field Safety Committee was to implement freeway driving restrictions. Seven incidents occurred in May in the San Francisco Bay Area. Vehicles drove between cones, designating a lane closure. According to the safety recall report, this was, quote, due to the ADS inappropriately prioritizing the avoidance of other freeway hazards and or failing to recognize the construction zone. Unquote. The response was further freeway driving restrictions until the company could get to the bottom of the problem. On June 8th of this year, Waymo's safety board decided to conduct a recall. Vehicles not capable of driverless operation on freeways are not affected and have not been recalled. The recall comes a month after Waymo disclosed that flooding could confuse its vehicles on high-speed roads, prompting another software fix. Waymo's vehicles operate in several U.S. cities and have recently been sighted right here in London, although with a human ready to take control if needed. Or to supply it with tea. Be kind to your AI. And now, yes, Stephen Miller's back in the news, prompted by a new book coming out this Tuesday called Regime Change, in which Maggie Haberman and Jonathan Swan report some internal conversations in the White House. For example, last spring, a conservative lawyer, Will Scharf, wrote a secret memo to the chief of staff, Susie Wiles, that reflected growing unease in the West Wing about one of the extreme measures being weighed by Stephen Miller, the powerful advisor driving the deportation campaign. Miller was careful and lawyerly, but amounted to a warning against end-running the rule of law. The second Trump White House was deliberating an explosive new claim of presidential power, the suspension of habeas corpus rights for unauthorized immigrants. The suspension of habeas corpus has occurred just a handful of times in U.S. history, always under dire circumstances. The Constitution permits suspension of habeas corpus, according to what Mr. Scharf wrote in his memo, only in cases of rebellion or invasion. Courts have almost uniformly held that only Congress can do it. In early April last year, the Supreme Court allowed the administration to continue its use of the Alien Enemies Act for deporting Venezuelans who were in the U.S. illegally, but the justices also ruled that even those migrants were entitled to challenge their deportations in court before being expelled. Inside the White House, Stephen Miller, the influential deputy chief of staff, saw an opening for an idea he'd raised previously. What if President Trump simply claimed the power to suspend habeas corpus? And that was one of two radical ideas Stephen Miller had been pushing that alarmed the lawyer, Mr. Scharf. The other was invoking the Insurrection Act to deploy the military to enforce the law on American streets. This is while protests grew against deportation sweeps. This reflected alarm, or ignited alarm, among a small group of senior aides. They felt that Miller's eagerness to test the limits of executive power and to accuse other branches of encroaching on it risked steering the administration and the country in a dangerous direction. Now, in the case of the Insurrection Act, J.D. Vance, the vice president, did push to invoke it just days after federal agents shot and killed Alex Pretty, a Minnesota critical care nurse who was protesting the administration's immigration policies. You may remember that Miller denounced Pretty at the time as an assassin and accused Renee Good, who was killed a couple days earlier, as a domestic terrorist.
unquote, Stephen Miller. According to the book, some figures in the White House privately called suspending habeas corpus insane. Miller, according to West Wing officials, had at first tried to charm the attorney, Scharf, but soon came to see him as an obstacle. The day after Scharf sent the memo to Susie Wiles, Trump, the president, I think, publicly alluded for the first time to his consideration of taking that drastic step. When CNN later reported that, Miller said to reporters, quote, the Constitution is clear, and that, of course, is the supreme law of the land, that the privilege of the writ of habeas corpus can be suspended in a time of invasion. So it's an option we're actively looking at, unquote. Miller was kind of serious about his choice of words. The president had been trying to recast the immigration surge across the southern border as an invasion. Miller kept using the word invasion, even after the border crossings had fallen to multi-decade lows. That's reporting by Maggie Haberman and Jonathan Swan. Stephen Miller had no public comment, but did release the latest from the Stephen Miller Band.

0: Speaking of which,
1: let's kick it.
0: Remember Alligator Alcatraz? That was the notorious Florida immigration jail out in the middle of the Everglades. Well, detainees from that jail have been relocated to other facilities, according to ICE. The detention facility in the Everglades, celebrated by Donald Trump for its harsh conditions, has been widely expected to close. It quickly attracted headlines for the brutal treatment of detainees after opening last year. That's the way you get attention, headlines. ICE announced this week all detainees at the state-run site had been moved. It didn't specify how many or where they were taken. Why would you want... The agency said, as we enter into hurricane season, ICE and the state of Florida have moved illegal aliens from the soft-sided facility. Who knew? For the safety of the illegal alien detainees, we transferred them to other facilities. Unquote. That is the first record of the word soft being used in any communication from ICE. It did not immediately respond when contacted for comment. The transfers come amid allegations of, human rights abuses at the detention center. In a report published last December, Amnesty International alleged that detainees were shackled inside a 2-foot-high metal cage and left outdoors without water for extended periods. You know, not just an hour or so. That would be nice. According to the report, the cage was used as a form of arbitrary punishment. One detainee told Amnesty, quote, one time two people in my cell were calling out to the guards, telling them that I needed my medication. 10 guards rushed into the cell and threw them to the ground. They were taken to the box and punished just for trying to help me. I saw a guy who was put in it for an entire day, unquote. The jail, which opened July last year, costs Florida taxpayers estimated $1.2 million a day to operate, according to an investigation by the Florida Tributary. In May, the New York Times reported that Florida plans to shut down the facility, citing a federal official and three people familiar with the matter. The outlet said state officials told vendors that detainees would be transferred out at the beginning of June. Speaking at a press conference last month, Florida Governor DeSantis said the state, quote, didn't build any permanent facilities down there because we knew it was going to be temporary, unquote. Meanwhile, a Guardian report published earlier this month found that more than half a dozen detainees alleged they were given, quote, rotten, unquote, water containing mosquito larvae. Well, those were supposed to be in the reflecting. According to the statement, then the detainees' prison guards used the allegedly spoiled water to pressure them into signing documents written in English that they didn't understand. But Alligator Alcatraz, it was such a cute name.

mile high. Oh, Liza, little London sparrows, Covent Garden Market where the costers cry. Cockney feet mark the beat of history. Every

to call it London Pride. London Pride has been handed down to us. London Pride is a flower that's free. London Pride means our own dear town to us. And

flower that's free. London Pride means our own dear town to us, and our pride it forever will be. Grey city, stubbornly implanted, taken so for granted for a thousand years. Stay city, smokily enchanted, cradle of our memories, our hopes and fears. Every blitz, your resistance toughening, from the rips to the

0: town.
1: Now, the apologies of the week.
2: We're so sorry.
1: The Church of England has made a long-awaited apology for its role in forced adoptions after the Second World War. Hundreds of thousands of children were forcibly separated from their mothers in the UK between the 1940s and the 1980s. Survivors testify to suffering abuse, neglect, and lifelong trauma. Anglican mother and baby homes were part of a network of institutions alongside Catholic and Salvation Army homes where unmarried women were sent to give birth in secret before being compelled to hand their babies over to married couples for adoption. The Archbishop of Canterbury, Sarah Mullally, Mullally said on Thursday, "We're profoundly sorry for the pain, trauma, and stigma experienced and still carried by many people because of historical adoption practices in homes affiliated with the Church of England. We have heard firsthand the accounts of mothers who were separated from their babies in circumstances where they had very few meaningful choices. We know that many women and girls were at times made to carry out menial and manual work as a form of correction. We also recognize where prejudice, including on the grounds of race and disability, shaped and defined experiences and outcomes." Unquote. Graduating students at two Canadian high schools submitted Holocaust denial quotes in their yearbooks this spring, and the quotes were published before the schools took action. Some parents have been left scratching their heads, or others' heads, I guess, but no, wondering how no one at the school noticed and allowed the hateful comments to be published. It could be a lack of education, but experts say students could also be using vague phrases they're exposed to online in the hopes no one will notice. Nell Spoker heard about the incident through a parent's Facebook group. Her son, in grade 10, came home talking about it as well. The quote questions the figure 6 million, the documented number of Jews killed in the Holocaust, then offers a number 20 times smaller, commonly used by Holocaust deniers. Quote, "disbelief that it flew by the committee and was in the book," says Spoker when asked what she thought of it. Her grandparents were Holocaust survivors. The school has apologized and recalled all the yearbooks, asking students to return them so they can be reprinted without the hateful quote. In an email to parents, the principal, Sean McDonald, apologized for the anti-Semitic and polarizing content. He went on, "these comments should have been identified and removed before the yearbook was printed," though he didn't explain how no one had noticed the quote before it went to print. Spoker doesn't know what repercussions the student will face. Quote, "I honestly am appreciative of how quick the principal dealt with the situation," she said. "Not the only time this happened." Another quote, this time in the yearbook for Lawrence Park Collegiate Institute in Toronto, was also published undetected. Ryan Bird, a spokesperson for the Toronto District School Board, apologized for the anti-Semitic comment. He said students can voluntarily return their yearbooks for the new version. But the old one is a collector's item. Governor Maura Healey, Massachusetts, has apologized for the confusion she sparked when she signed an executive order making haggis legal in Massachusetts. She said it was totally a joke. Haggis has... Now, here's a piece of information I don't think you'll get anywhere else. Haggis has been illegal to import or produce in the United States since 1971, when the Ag Department classified the sheep's lung as an inedible and unsafe food due to concerns over gastric fluids entering during slaughter. You know, like the fluids enter the reflecting pool. That didn't stop Healey from holding an event in her office this week when she invited a Scottish podcaster, David McIntosh Jr., to celebrate the signing of the executive order. It turned out to be just symbolic of the playful relationship between Americans and Scots. Quote, I've received countless messages from Massachusetts residents, Scotland supporters, legal experts, and at least one very concerned sheep regarding my order making haggis legal in Massachusetts, said the governor in a statement. She continued, after careful review by my office, I'm prepared to clarify that this was, in fact, a joke, unquote. Scotland's leading commercial news broadcaster highlighted her symbolic executive order and a petition that a Scottish butcher, has launched to reinstate haggis in America. Have you ever tasted it? The governor said, thank you for your confidence in Massachusetts. I apologize deeply for any confusion. Unquote. University of Oregon President Carl Schultz issued an apology after the university was criticized for holding its commencement ceremony outdoors on a day with record-setting heat. The message, which was part of a congratulatory message the university gave to its community, acknowledged the challenges posed by high temperatures and said he recognized, quote, some graduates may not have had the experience they expected and that we would have wanted for them. Unquote. Eugene, in Oregon, reached a record high 98 degrees this week, more than 20 degrees above the normal high. A spokesperson told the Daily newspaper of the University of Oregon, the Daily Emerald, that temperatures reached 155 degrees on the field that day. It also reported that College of Design Dean Adrian Parzaretsky passed out during that college's 4 p.m. ceremony. Two college-specific ceremonies scheduled for the afternoon were moved indoors. Deadline Boston, MBTA, that's the Boston Transit Authority, General Manager Philip Eng is issuing an apology following an alleged hair-pulling incident that occurred during a team dinner. According to a spokesperson from the MBTA, the incident occurred way back in November of a year before last, during a dinner between employees and their spouses. Allegedly, the context of the incident that occurred earlier in the evening was that Eng was joking about his own baldness during an insensitive interaction with one of his employees, who reported directly to him. In a statement, Eng says, quote, my goal is always to lead with respect and inclusivity. I know that this was a mistake, and I own that. I've apologized to the employee fully and have reflected on my actions. I am committed to learning from this experience and upholding the highest standards of professionalism in all my interactions as secretary and general manager. Unquote. Additionally, the spokesperson added that Eng also apologized to his employees and that any claims of harassment, discrimination, or retaliatory behavior are completely without merit. Unquote. Hair pulling, ladies and gentlemen. St. John's, Newfoundland and Labrador, source of our next apology. The Newfoundland Health Service is apologizing to staff for a recent cybersecurity awareness exercise that drew the ire of workers throughout the healthcare system. The phishing simulation was disguised as an email of appreciation to staff for their hard work and patience during the turbulent and hectic period in which the system Core Care was being implemented. It offered employees a paid day off for their service by clicking a link. The health authority says it recognizes that the way in which the phishing exercise was presented was, quote, not appropriate. And interim CEO Ron Johnson is offering his sincere apology to employees, physicians, and union representatives. He says the email really missed the mark and that proper checks and balances were not in place prior to it being sent out. If they had been, Johnson says, it would never have gone out. The apologies of the week, ladies and gentlemen, a copyrighted feature of this broadcast. And now, finally, it's time to follow the dollar. President Trump's controversial ballroom project will rely more significantly on taxpayer money than the administration has publicly acknowledged. This, according to the Washington Post, Trump claimed repeatedly the project will cost $400 million. And it generally said it will be funded entirely by private donors. But this week, the Post reported that the contractor overseeing the work told the White House a couple months ago that the expected cost was $600 million, with more than half coming from taxpayers. The budget estimates obtained by the Post show that the $155 million for the project was expected to come from the Secret Service. Most of the rest of the public funding was projected to come from the White House military office. Key senators from both parties questioned the redirecting of the funds. Senator Susan Collins, Republican of Maine, chairman of the Appropriations Committee, directed staff to look into the move. After the Post's report became public, she said she had taken Trump at his word. "I've said repeatedly the president has promised only private donations will be used for the ballroom. And I believe he should keep that promise." Senator Jeff Merkley of Oregon, a member of the Appropriations Committee, said the transfer showed Trump was more interested in his vanity project than safety and security. Follow the dollar.

Well, ladies and gentlemen, that's going to conclude this week's edition of the show. 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A tip of the show, chapeau to the San Diego and Hawaii desks. Thanks, as always, to Pam Halstead and Thomas Walsh at WWNO New Orleans for help with today's program. 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
1: 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We are at 104.1 FM, KPPQLP Ventura. Hi, Dr. Cole. How are you?
2: Hello, Dr. Kunika. Thank you for that introduction, and I'm glad to be here with you again to focus on our final chapter of Erik Erikson's 8 stages of psychosocial development.
1: Yes, finally. Save the best for last.
2: Okay,
1: right?
2: That's a good way of saying it.
1: Right. But before we continue, I'd like to remind our listener that this is not psychotherapy. This is for psychoeducational purposes only. So we are not giving any advice. This is for our discussion and sharing our knowledge to benefit the community.
2: To bring people up to speed, mm-hmm. for those of you who may not have tuned into our previous presentations, we are talking about a theory of development, of psychosocial development, meaning the manner in which human beings develop cognitively and emotionally. That's what we call psycho, and the way they develop interpersonally and in association with others, called social. And about 60 years ago, an individual named Erik Erikson came up with a theory saying, we go through 8 stages. We have talked about 7 of those stages. And today, Dr. Kunika, we're going to be talking about the last stage, which is integrity versus despair. That sounds kind of scary, doesn't it? Despair.
1: Despair, yeah. That's a heavy, seems like a big feeling.
2: Yeah, I think it is a big feeling to have despair. You're right.
1: It's a very uncomfortable feeling to have. Mm-hmm. Okay, so go ahead, Dr. Cole.
2: Well, we can think of this last stage of development as being shaped by the previous stages,
1: mm-hmm.
2: our experiences, our successes, our limitations, mm-hmm. our failures are what will become the foundation of what we think about, what we focus about during the final years of our life. We think of this stage as beginning at approximately 65, and it ends at death.
1: Mm. So that's a long stage. I mean, if you live, you know, with the life expectancy is increased now, it could be 20, 30 years, right?
2: Yes.
1: People could live in the 90s.
2: Yes. I think basically what this is about is us reflecting back on our life during these years and considering the important question of how we've lived our lives.
1: Mm-hmm.
2: Have we contributed anything?
1: Mm-hmm.
2: Have we maintained a sense of self-respect? Have we made a difference in other people's lives?
1: Mm-hmm.
2: Or
1: mm-hmm.
2: have we behaved in a manner which did not acknowledge these goals, and we may have a sense of inadequacy or failure about our life. This stage, then, is strongly shaped by our past experiences,
1: mm-hmm. Mm-hmm.
2: the choices we made,
1: mm-hmm.
2: our relationships, and the meaning that we have built. Like, what was important? What did we stress? What did we work on? What did we commit to throughout our lives?
1: Mm-hmm. Yes. So this is very deep. I feel like this stage can create anxiety or depression.
2: I think you're right. It certainly can. Or a sense of appreciation and pride.
1: So it depends.
2: Yes.
1: So then maybe knowing this stage is coming, we can maybe tailor our life right now. So when we are reach this stage, I mean, I'm speaking to people like in my generation, earlier age, you know, in their 30s, 40s, 50s. If we know about this stage coming up, Dr. Cole, I wonder that this information can empower us to make a better decision today, now, knowing that we have this choice, either integrity or despair.
2: You know, I think you're right about that. Mm-hmm. And I think knowing that this is part of life's journey mm-hmm. can stimulate us to look at our life with a sense of evaluation mm-hmm. and asking ourselves if what we're doing is something that we can be proud of or not. In other words, knowing that we're going to be experiencing this in the latter years of our life mm-hmm. stimulates us toward integrity.
1: Mm-hmm. Right. Yeah. So this is a theory, right?
2: Yes.
1: So I think that knowing this theory can prepare us, or we can use this theory as a guidance for a present moment. So knowing that we may have this experience, and we have a choice. Do you want to experience integrity or despair? And I would think that everybody would choose integrity.
2: Yes. I know, in spite of my limitations, I would like to go through the final years of my life with a sense of integrity mm. about what I did with my time. Mm-hmm. I find this stage interesting for another reason. While a lot of our thoughts about our life, our past, is determined by the decisions from the past, our interactions with others. Mm-hmm. It's also determined by our attitude toward ourself mm-hmm. during that stage.
1: Right.
2: For example, one with a very strict sense of conscience may find whatever they did as not good enough. Or one who has made some mistakes in life and tends to be perfectionistic or judgmental of themselves may look over the past life as a sense of failure. So I think this stage encompasses not only the behaviors, the attitudes, the relationships, the actions of the previous six stages, but also what attitude we take mm-hmm. in looking at ourselves. Mm-hmm. Do we look at ourselves with a sense of compassion mm-hmm. and empathy? Or do we look at ourselves critically, primarily with a sense of judgment and should-haves?
1: Mm-hmm. So you're talking about attitude, so it reminds me of the quote from Maya Angelou. You know Maya Angelou. I don't know if maybe you hear this her quote. Her quote is one of my favorite. It goes something like this: if you don't like something, change it. If you cannot change it, change your attitude about it.
2: Oh, well, you know Maya Angelou is one of my favorite.
1: Oh, really?
2: Poets. Yes.
1: Yeah. Mm-hmm. So we connect.
2: Yes,
1: I don't know that. Okay. So change your attitude about it. And so we have more power in changing our attitude about
2: yes.
1: the situation if we don't like it, right? And also the self-compassion. But I think we can talk more about that in the next section. So what you're saying is also learning to accept our limitation. That's what I'm hearing you
2: say. That's a good
1: way
2: of putting it. That's an excellent way. That's mm-hmm. exactly what I'm saying.
1: Okay.
2: I mean, we're not perfect.
1: Right. Yeah.
2: And in fact, I looked up perfection in the dictionary the other day. I couldn't find it.
1: Really?
2: Yeah.
1: Really? I didn't know that. Okay. I'm going to... That is a good way. Okay. Okay. So acceptance. You know, what we resist persists, Dr. Cole.
2: Say that again.
1: What you resist persists.
2: What you resist. Yes. Mm-hmm. Yeah. That's. I can see that in my life.
1: So if we learn to accept it, things can change because we change.
2: Mm. Okay.
1: Right. So that's a. But maybe can you talk a little bit more about what acceptance in what sense? Because the characteristic of integrity include acceptance. So acceptance in what sense?
2: And you know, that concept that I spoke about mm-hmm. a moment ago, mm-hmm. that our experience during this stage is not only determined by our life history, mm-hmm. but it's determined by our attitude toward ourselves,
1: okay.
2: how we perceive ourselves, the degree to which we have a sense of empathy to buffer our criticism, judgments, our lack of perfection.
1: Mm.
2: So I think that's what is meant by acceptance here.
1: Okay. So self-acceptance.
2: Yes. Mm-hmm. I also think it refers to, in previous stages, the degree to which we were able to have an accepting attitude toward life.
1: Uh-huh.
2: For example, I may have an expectation of XYZ occurring. Mm. In my relationships with others, in my career, in my family life. And that may not occur.
1: Mm. Mm-hmm.
2: Now, realizing that, I have a choice. I can protest, complain, I can become bitter, or I can say, well, Jim, guess what? You don't control everything. And this is the hand you're dealt with. Now, what are you going to do?
1: Mm-hmm. So it's up to you, your attitude.
2: Yes, I think that's what acceptance is referring to. What do you think?
1: Mm-hmm. Yeah, no, I can see what you mean. So I understand what you mean by acceptance in integrity means being able to accept our limitation.
2: Yes.
1: Mm-hmm.
2: And another aspect, I think, of integrity is having a sense of, in spite of my limitations, I can feel a wholeness about myself. I can feel a sense of completeness, not the same as perfection, but acknowledging the ways in which I do have a sense of behaving consistent with my values.
1: Mm-hmm.
2: Treating other people the way I want to be treated, keeping my word. So that reflects a sense of integrity,
1: mm-hmm. Mm-hmm.
2: although it doesn't have to be perfect.
1: Mm-hmm. Mm-hmm. Mm-hmm. Yeah, that makes sense. And integrity also, isn't that you need to be honest? Tell me
2: more about that. In what situations are you referring to there?
1: So honest about your life, what's happening in your life. Because this is about reflecting. Integrity refers to our ability to reflect.
2: Oh, yes.
1: So
2: I see what you're saying now. Yeah, I think that's critical.
1: Being honest in your reflection.
2: I think that's the first step, being willing to
1: mm-hmm.
2: look at yourself.
1: Honestly.
2: Look at that reflection in the mirror.
1: Yeah.
2: Yeah.
1: Right?
2: Because, that's a requirement.
1: Mm-hmm. And then what would be the next besides?
2: I think also, not being overwhelmed by a sense of regret.
1: Mm, yeah.
2: And not having a perception of your life that is determined by should-haves.
1: Yeah.
2: But saying, mm-hmm. well, look at the things that I did accomplish that I wanted to.
1: Yeah.
2: Look at the positives. There's going to be some negatives.
1: Yeah, but I think it's really hard for some people. And this is why the concept of self-compassion maybe I can introduce here.
2: Yes.
1: Because we cannot make an honest. I think it's I think it may be more challenging to do an honest reflection if you're being so hard on yourself. So I learned this concept from Dr. Christine Neff. She is a researcher in UC Berkeley. I want to make sure that I give appropriate acknowledgement. This is okay. this is her work. So she explained what self-compassion is and what self-compassion is not. So first, self-compassion is being kind to ourselves rather than being hard on yourself. So you want to be your own best friend, because I found a lot of people tend to be kinder to other people, but more judgmental to yourself.
2: Yes.
1: I think most people have that tendency, and that can be detrimental to our mental health when yes. we are always being critical. The second element of self-compassion is that that's what connects us. So self-compassion actually connects us to the rest of humanity, because it's a gift that we give to ourselves. So we also give other people permission to give that gift to themselves versus isolation. In a sense that when people have difficulty or challenges, they tend to be feeling isolated, feeling alone, or withdrawal from the world because it's so painful. So that creates more isolation and more painful to people. But if
2: I can see that.
1: But if people practice self-compassion and understand that everyone has their own struggle, all of us, there is no one has a perfect life. If we understand that there is no one that has a perfect life, everyone has a story.
2: So you're making the point that the manner in which you look at yourself with compassion mm-hmm. enables you to look at other people with a similar sense of compassion.
1: Yeah.
2: I like that idea. I think that's very insightful.
1: That's this is an idea that I learned from Dr. Christine Neff.
2: Oh, I thought you made it up.
1: No, Dr. Cole. So it's important for us, I think, to remind ourselves when we feel alone that we are not alone. Mm. That everyone has story that we don't know anything about.
2: Ah. Yes, I can see how we can possibly feel sorry for ourselves, mm-hmm. or feel neglected, isolated.
1: And no one understands, that no one understands us. No one gets
2: yes,
1: it.
2: Yes, yes.
1: We feel so alone. But if we remind ourselves that every human, there is a story. Everyone has story. Mm-hmm. We just don't know what right. their struggle, right? That's what makes us feel not alone.
2: Yes.
1: We are part of the common humanity.
2: Yeah.
1: Right? And then self-compassion, the other element is mindfulness. Meaning, so you noticing what you feel and think, but you don't judge for having mm-hmm. those feelings mm-hmm. and for the thought. And you're not over-identified yourself with pity or being so hard on yourself.
2: I see, pity. Mm-hmm. Right. Mm-hmm.
1: So this leads to what self-compassion is not. Self-compassion is not feeling sorry for yourself. It's mm-hmm. not self-indulgent. Mm-hmm. And it's not self-esteem. So it's not self-indulgent means it's not letting you off the hook from taking responsibility. But you can take responsibility, but with a kind lenses, knowing your limitation.
2: I see. That makes sense.
1: Okay.
2: I can see that these principles open the door to one reflecting on their life mm-hmm. without an overwhelming sense of regret, but having a sense of peace, mm-hmm. coming to terms with
1: right.
2: their life and accepting it, mm-hmm. embracing it,
1: right.
2: and having an appreciation for their successes, and even having a feeling of appreciation for their knowledge and their wisdom, their good judgment. So I think these are the characteristics mm-hmm. that one can experience in that last stage of their life when they have a sense of integrity about mm-hmm. the years they spent on the planet.
1: It makes sense. Before we continue, I'd like to remind everyone that you're listening to Psychs with Mics at 104.1 FM, KPPQLP Ventura.
2: So, Dr. Quinica, the alternative Erickson talks about to integrity is despair. What are your thoughts about what that might include? What's that like? Can you paint us a picture for that?
1: Despair, I think, is a deep depression to me. Feeling regret, shame, disappointment, but in a very deep level, it's not a good feeling to have. I would say that. So a lot of people maybe have bitterness, regretting, oh, I should have done this. Why didn't I do that? Should have, could have, would have. Rumination over what they didn't do or over what they did and the mistake that they made. Feeling that life was a waste, unproductive. Well, yeah, depression and hopelessness. So it's definitely not a feeling that I think anyone would want to have.
2: You know, I can see how the extent to which we do experience these ways of feeling, ways of looking at ourselves, could lead to a sense of hopelessness.
1: Yeah.
2: And discouragement about one's life. Looking in the mirror and saying, gee, what did I do with my life? I can see how that could lead to a sense of despair.
1: Yeah, right.
2: Now, Erickson talks about other factors that contribute to us experiencing this stage. Do you want to talk about that?
1: You mean other factors that can trigger this feeling?
2: Yes.
1: Okay. Mm-hmm. So I see in the practice when people retired, right, retirement, and also, but it depends. Some people, I think, approach retirement with excitement.
2: Yeah.
1: But there are some people who feel like, then who am I now? Loss of purpose. Some people who may lost their spouses, they have a wonderful marriage, and then now they are alone. Maybe they also have a best friend that passed, or a close family members that are meaningful to them, but they pass. Maybe they have illness, terminal illness. Maybe they have a strained relationship with their grown-up children. That emptiness.
2: Yes.
1: Right? And so I do see this, Dr. Cole, in my practice. When someone devout their life only to work, for example.
2: Yes.
1: But not cultivating relationship with their wives and children.
2: Oh, yeah.

0: harvesting those losses, our capability to do things on our own, to be autonomous, is on the decline.
1: Mm-hmm.
0: We have less capacity to do things. We can't do things we used to do. So one characteristic of this stage is loss.
1: Mm-hmm.
0: And an awareness of loss. And one of the big losses is time.
1: Yeah.
0: It's coming to an end.
1: I think that's very difficult for people. And maybe anxiety provoking.
0: Well, like Erickson says, these are stages that precipitate a crisis.
1: Mm.
0: A crisis means a battle within us to either choose this road or the opposite road. And, and we've seen that in all of the stages we've talked about. Trust, mistrust. Autonomy, shame. Industry, inferiority. Intimacy, isolation. So this final stage also brings us with a crisis.
1: Yeah.
0: Are we going to be able to look at our life and find integrity? Or are we going to feel a sense of despair? That's the challenge.
1: Okay. So how are we going to cope with that challenge?
0: Well, let's look at how the choice, and to some degree it's a choice, because that's the nature of a crisis, to participate in the two sides, the two alternatives of industry versus inferiority or intimacy versus isolation, and how we juggle that. So let's look at the two sides. Let's look at integrity versus despair. Let's see what integrity entails. I think of integrity as having the capacity to foster a deep sense of awareness, a deeper sense of appreciation of things, of looking for, actively looking for a sense of fulfillment and inner peace. So when one embraces a sense of integrity, we're more likely to look at our life journey and feel like we've lived a meaningful life. And we can identify satisfying experiences. Now, there's a lot of benefits to achieving feelings of integrity in this stage of life. Let's think of what some of those are.
1: Okay.
0: Let's list them. One, I think, is a sense of ego integrity. I feel proud of myself. I feel, Jim, you didn't do such a bad job. I am in the present moment. I'm doing pretty well in resolving the crisis, the challenge, the struggle that this stage leads by choosing, by choosing to look at the positive aspects of my life, by choosing to emphasize my accomplishments, to choosing to acknowledge the fulfillment that I created for myself and others. So that's one of the benefits of ego integrity.
1: Okay.
0: Can you think of some others?
1: So you get peace and inner peace because you can look at your life and feel that you did everything that you're supposed to do, that you found it meaningful, you don't have regrets. So, yeah, you feel inner peace.
0: Boy, that sounds pretty desirable. I'm not so sure I'm going to be reaching that that pinnacle of saying, well, I don't have any regrets. I might be approaching that mountain, but I don't know if I'll make it to the top. What do you think?
1: Well, maybe maybe there is a little regret, but if like 90% you're feeling peaceful,

0: and 10% regret, maybe, I don't know, can you, are you going to be okay? If if we can quantify.
1: Oh, so you're not talking about perfection here.
0: No.
1: Oh, okay, good. Good, we got that clear.
0: Yeah, yeah. So it's like 95 or 90 or 80-20, you know. Yeah.
1: Okay.
0: Yeah.
1: I think that's a really good point to make. And that's one example of compassion, of allowing ourselves to have limitations and recognizing them.
0: Yeah. And you do the best. We all do the best with what we know.
1: Yes. Good way of looking at it.
0: And so that would be what? That would be also wisdom?
1: I think that there's some wisdom involved in consciously adapting that attitude toward ourselves.
0: Mm-hmm.
1: I think that's a challenge to be able to look in the mirror, see our limitations and say, that's okay. I'm not looking in the mirror for perfection. I'm looking in the mirror for appreciation.
0: Mm-hmm.
1: And imperfection's a part of that.
0: And there is a book, it's called The Gift of Imperfection, I just want to say.
1: Oh, really?
0: Yeah, Brené Brown.
1: Oh.
0: There is a gift.
1: Who is it again?
0: Brené Brown.
1: What's her first name?
0: Brené.
1: Brené. Brené. B-R-E-N-A?
0: Mm-hmm.
1: Yes. I've heard her speak a couple times, yeah.
0: Yeah. I read a lot of her books, and one of those books I suggested I think people can benefit from is The Gift of Imperfection.
1: Now, this subject brings to mind what Erickson says about having wisdom in the final stage of life.
0: Mm.
1: He said that's an informed and detached concern with life. So there's an awareness, but there's also a detachment from perfection that enables us to accept the things that we see that we can appreciate and even accept the death that we know is imminent.
0: Okay.
1: Wisdom.
0: Wisdom.
1: Is what he calls that.
0: Okay. So that is the benefit of having the integrity.
1: Yes.
0: Okay. So now we are going to talk about the consequences for despair.
1: Yeah. When you think about this alternative to integrity, despair, what thoughts come to your mind? What characterizes that? What's that experience like?
0: I think as I mentioned before, I felt if it's depression.
1: Okay.
0: Resentment or hopeless, bitter dissatisfaction with life.
1: Mm-hmm.
0: That's the feeling.
1: Yes. And how about regret?
0: Yeah.
1: Intense regret for what we have done or haven't done.
0: Mm-hmm.
1: That would contribute to depression, wouldn't it?
0: Yeah.
1: That would reinforce it.
0: Right, right. I mean, I think regret is one of the worst feelings to have.
1: Mm-hmm. Especially when we ruminate over mistakes over and over. Can't get it out of our mind.
0: That's
1: our central focus.
0: Yeah. I think I would rather fail than regret.
1: Hmm. Okay. I see what you're saying. I wouldn't want to carry the regret with me to my grave either.
0: Right. So it's better for you to try and fail. And you're not failing, actually. You're trying, right? But if you don't try at all, and then you regret for not trying.
1: I think that these traits that are characterizing despair include and are made worse, made more intense by a sense of anger, bitterness, and hopelessness.
0: Mm-hmm. Yeah, so I can see that.
1: I think that's some characteristics of despair.
0: Mm-hmm.
1: And I think that the potential for these consequences can be made greater because we know, well, we're facing the end of our life. Our time to address these issues and have a happy life is coming to an end. So I think that gives us a sense of discouragement.
0: Yeah, right. So these are some, this feels very serious, very down, Dr. Cole. Yeah.
1: Well,
0: about feelings.
1: The final years are full of challenges, which I think make the potential for despair more likely. For example, there's a lot of losses. There's plenty of bereavements that we encounter in our last stage of life.
0: Mm-hmm.
1: Loss of the spouse, longtime friends. Health problems leave us feeling impotent, not only sexually, but even physically, being able to do things. Not being able to do things that we just took for granted for years.
0: Yeah. Mm-hmm.
1: Inability to care for ourselves. And with the losses of our partners and our friends, loneliness. So we know the research says that loneliness contributes toward a deterioration of health and can contribute toward an earlier death. So this last stage is not a challenge for people without resources. This really requires some strength for us to draw upon.
0: Or maybe some strategy that we can
1: do. Oh, some strategies, yes.
0: To prevent. Mm-hmm. Because I don't know if most people know about this, maybe not, about this theory, Dr. Cole, because is it also possible because deep down people know what may coming up, what may be coming up, that's why people hate aging?
1: Yeah. Yeah. Yeah, I think you're right. They may not know it in the depth to which we are discussing it now.
0: Mm-hmm.
1: But I think you're right. People usually don't embrace very easily the idea of getting older.
0: Right? It's hard. Or I mean, just to think about it can be very anxiety-provoking, so they prefer not to talk about it. Before we continue, I'd like to remind our listener, you're listening to Psych with Mike with Dr. Q and Dr. Cole at 104.1 FM, KPPQLP Ventura.
1: So, Dr. Quinica, you and I have compared the alternatives to the resolution of this stage, integrity versus despair. I think it may be useful for us to, as we conclude this discussion, what are the factors that will support integrity?
0: Mm-hmm.
1: What are the factors that will support despair? Let's talk about that. What do you think?
0: Yeah, let's do it.
1: What are your thoughts on that?
0: I think it's important to talk about what causes it. And this is maybe part of building the strategy, that knowing that despair can be one of those possibility.
1: Yeah. Yeah. I think you're right. I think it's a good idea for us to share with our listeners the fact that this is a crisis, a challenge that they're likely going to be facing.
0: Right.
1: So how do we prepare? What are some factors that will promote integrity?
0: I think that we need to cultivate attitude. What is it that I can focus on right now? Finding the balance. So meaning, like, for example, people who work too much, they're neglecting their family, right?
1: Okay.
0: So have a supportive relationship.
1: Okay.
0: When I'm thinking about this, I'm thinking about, have you heard there is a there are seven different forms of wealth, and family is one of them.
1: I see. Good way of looking at family.
0: So it's a form of wealth.
1: Yes, I can see.
0: And the reason why I say this, because a lot of people devote their lives too much to work. They neglect the family.
1: I see.
0: So then when they are, you know, at the age of this theory, what's suggested, 65 and above, they are retired, but they also have no family.
1: Mm-hmm. Yep. Or they haven't developed the connections with their family.
0: Mm-hmm.
1: They developed a connection with their work,
0: but but then there is no more work. And then what connection do you have with now or with who, right?
1: Or their addiction.
0: Yeah. So I think it's a supportive relationship, and that is important for our mental health, well-being throughout our life.
1: I agree with what you said about the overemphasis on work, and I believe that having a sense of pride in our work, in our accomplishments, also contributes to a sense of integrity during those final years of life. What do you think?
0: Mm-hmm. Makes sense.
1: So it's a question of the perspective that our relationships take in our life and the perspective that our work takes in our life.
0: Yeah, that makes sense. And then so now the next thing that can influence the outcome is your work. So maybe finding not just work, maybe finding something that you find meaningful, not just a job.
1: I see. So contributions in other areas.
0: Yeah.
1: Well, like what are you thinking of when you say that? What other contributions might one make outside of work?
0: You can volunteer with what you have, the gift, what you have. But I want to circle back about the work. So I think people who have sense of meaningful, accomplished, sense of contribution to the community based on what you do, I think that can be a factor that make you feel, okay, looking back at my life, I feel I'm happy with the job that I did because I found that job is meaningful. It helps other, you know, the community. It's not only providing financial security to the family, but you found a sense of fulfillment.
1: You know, I think you're right. And I think as people get older, even retired people, they've got a lot of skills that can make a difference to the community.
0: Of course.
1: Like mentoring someone.
0: Yeah.
1: And especially if you read the research about the number of males in our community at this time that do not have a male individual who is serving as their guide or mentor.
0: Yeah.
1: It seems to be increasing and has been increasing for a couple decades now. So one activity that us men can do in our final years is be available for these young people.
0: Mm-hmm. Yeah, mentoring.
1: Yes.
0: Or maybe with your time, you can also going to hospital, children hospital, with NICU. There is some. They have a volunteer. You know, if you like to sing to a baby, right? Or holding the baby to, I think doing some kind of community service.
1: Yes.
0: And also, there are a lot of things you can do with your time. You can also reading books or helping tutoring for children.
1: Oh boy, there's a big one.
0: Right?
1: A lot of kids could use some tutoring.
0: You can go to library and if you're good at reading or writing or math, you can tutor kids.
1: Yeah.
0: So that's my thought about that.
1: Yeah. Volunteering in athletic activities.
0: Or that, being a coach.
1: Yeah, or assistant coach.
0: Or assistant coach,
1: just helping out the coach.
0: Yeah.
1: Sure.
0: Yeah.
1: Makes sense. That's a good contribution.
0: Mm-hmm. And making this contribution also can prevent you from isolation.
1: That's right.
0: Right, mm-hmm. Because you're not alone. You're going out there.
1: You have a sense of connection.
0: Yeah.
1: So you are contributing to something beyond yourself that is going to be lasting beyond your demise.
0: Yeah, right.
1: So once again, all of these factors, I think, are enhanced by us looking through the lens of self-compassion,
0: mm-hmm.
1: of not being overly harsh with ourselves,
0: mm-hmm.
1: not judging and criticizing ourselves too much, realizing we are imperfect, we have limitations. And so we're looking to be good enough.
0: Yeah, good enough is good.
1: Yes.
0: Right? Good enough is good.
1: So, I wonder if you have some suggestions that our listeners might want to keep in mind. We've raised awareness about the fact that in our final stage of psychosocial development, we're going to be confronted with this crisis of integrity versus despair. So now that we have brought this to people's awareness, what are some suggestions, some wake-up calls that we may encourage people to keep in mind to prepare for this final stage?
0: Do you want to know my answer to that, Dr. Cole?
1: Sure.
0: You know, people, I have this question before, and I asked this question to myself before, right? So the question is not how do you want to live, but how do you want to live your life? What legacy do you want to leave when you die?
1: How, I see.
0: So how would you like to be remembered when you die?
1: Okay, that's a good way of looking at it. That's a good perspective. And what are some thoughts about that?
0: I think it requires some reflection, some quiet time, and it can start now.
1: Okay.
0: Start early.
1: Yep.
0: Right?
1: Makes sense.
0: Wherever you are right now, I'm sure our listener has different ages, right? Stages at according to Eric Erickson. So we can think about starting, okay, if... How do I want to live my life by the time I reach retirement age? And picture yourself how many years from now, and you think about how would you like to tell your story to your grandkids?
1: There's a good check. There's a good model to use to serve as a roadmap.
0: Mm-hmm.
1: What would you like to be saying? Yeah, makes sense. I like that.
0: How about from you? What would be...
1: Well, it seems like one of the themes of our discussion on this has been the importance of meaningful relationships.
0: Yeah.
1: In other words, being involved with people whom we care about and having a sense that we are important to other people. That means engaging with other people.
0: Yeah.
1: Turning that TV off after dinner.
0: Or the phone. Put away the phone.
1: Yeah, that's right.
0: No phone on the dinner table. Right. Because I see. Do you notice that if you go to a restaurant, people are like being on the phone, like their face are on the screen and they are sitting with each other. They don't even talk.
1: Yeah.
0: So that's what he said.
1: Yeah, especially with all the stimulation that now we come from. Websites and other sources of social media.
0: Yeah.
1: You're right about that.
0: But I do want to add something to what you say about relationship with other people, because you mentioned about involved in community. I think that it would be hard to cultivate meaningful relationship with other people if we don't have that relationship with ourselves first.
1: Okay, so what does that mean you would recommend we do? How do we have that relationship with ourselves?
0: So we want to be mindful first about what language or what negative self-talk or positive, what talk, what is your inner talk? That's what I'm saying. What is your inner talk when you are struggling? Do you tend to be hard or like what you suggest, practice self-compassion? So having a relationship with ourselves is taking care of ourselves physically, mentally, spiritually every day. Meaning, what does my body need right now physically that can help me feel better physically and I can function better in my life, be a service to other people? Because you cannot be like happy-go-lucky and trying to create meaningful relationship if you are grumpy because you don't eat, you are dehydrated, and you don't sleep.
1: Mm-hmm.
0: That's an example. What does your body need? What does your emotional needs? What is your spiritual needs? What do you do to meet them? Everybody maybe has a different routine. But I think these are some of the questions that I would ask myself, and I'm doing it. What does my body need right now, emotionally and spiritually?
1: you're highlighting self-care.
0: Yeah, exactly. Self-care. Yes.
1: Makes sense. Mm-hmm. Another thing to focus on, to practice before we reach that final stage, is how we think. To be reflective of how we think. For example, all of us have memories of things that mm-hmm. we may look at with regret. Mm-hmm. How do we deal with that? We can obsess about the regrets, or we can change the focus of our thought about the event by saying, well, what did I learn from that? And how does that learning make a difference to me now? Mm. Okay, good. That's my focus. Mm. Mm-hmm. Mm-hmm. So really it leaves me with a sense of mm-hmm. empowerment, mm-hmm. self-appreciation, mm-hmm. and determination to maintain that attitude. Mm-hmm. That's not easy to do.
0: Yeah.
1: And I think it takes some effort on our part and commitment to identify when we have negative ruminations mm-hmm. and explore what's the lesson here? What did I get out of it? And if I didn't yet, what can I get out of it?
0: Yeah. And again, self-compassion.
1: Oh, that's the basis of it.
0: Yeah, right?
1: Yeah.
0: Rather than thinking or saying, what's wrong with me? What happened to me?
1: Yeah.
0: Do you notice the difference, Dr. Cole?
1: Oh, sure.
0: Like, what's wrong with me versus what happened to me?
1: Yeah. Yes. What's wrong with me is pointing the finger. What happened to me is a more open exploration of what experiences I had. Mm-hmm. And part of that can be mm-hmm. a part of what happened to me. I judged myself harshly. Mm. Come on, cut that out, Jim. Mm.
0: mm-hmm. But you're right. So the what's wrong with me is more the shame base.
1: Yeah, that's right.
0: Right? The what happened to me is exploration.
1: Shame is immobilizing.
0: Yeah.
1: Because shame says not something happened. It says what's wrong with me. Mm-hmm. Mm-hmm. What's no good about me? Mm-hmm. Yeah, that's shame.
0: And so shame and self-compassion cannot coexist at the same time.
1: Yeah, yeah, yeah. Now that leads us to a final thought I have about how we can prepare for this final stage, how we can develop a greater sense of integrity, and that is to practice gratitude. And I know that's something that you've talked about in the past.
0: Yeah.
1: For us to emphasize positive aspects about our behavior, mm-hmm. about our attitudes, about our skills, and intentionally not allowing ourselves to pay excessive attention to our limitations, mm-hmm. at least not in the form of judgment or criticism. Mm-hmm. Not an easy perspective to do, especially if a lot of us may have been trained to look at the negative.
0: Yeah. Yeah, and I think this is a negativity bias.
1: When you say this, do you mean the cultural norm, or what do you mean when you say this?
0: I read the book that, you know, we, across culture, Dr. Cole, actually, human tend to be trained to focus on the negative.
1: I see.
0: Including news, right? Because it's important for our survival.
1: I see. Oh, I get what you're saying now. Yeah. So in order to increase the potential for our survival, we're going to be looking at the threats.
0: Yes.
1: The dangers.
0: Yes.
1: We're going to be taking our inventory of what I didn't do right.
0: Right. Because in the past, millions of years ago, our survival depending on acceptance of our tribe's approval. So you don't want to be rejected by the tribe. Yes. So this is a million years of evolution perspective, right? So that's why humans are conditioned mm-hmm. to focus on that negativity.
1: Hmm. I see. Makes sense.
0: And then it backfires. It works until it doesn't work.
1: So... we have given some suggestions of some behaviors, some values, some attitudes, some actions that we can do as we all are moving toward that final stage.
0: Yeah.
1: So that we can make the best of that stage and emphasize the integrity that we pursued in our life and mm-hmm. that we expressed.
0: Mm-hmm.
1: And not allow ourselves to be seduced by a sense of despair.
0: Yeah.
1: So that's a behavior we can embrace. That's a journey we can start mm-hmm. now.
0: Yes. So today's the day. Right? Today's the day. Start making changes.
1: Yeah. Yeah.
0: Yeah.
1: Well, I appreciate your suggestions. I appreciate your ideas and the way you are able to connect this in this discussion, ideas of self-compassion, self-care. So thank you very much for your ideas and your contributions, participation in this discussion.
0: Oh, thank you so much, Dr. Cole. 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So we have a couple minutes before we end our discussion. Do you have any some topics that you want to prepare our listener, Dr. Cole?
1: You mean with regard to what we discussed today?
0: Mm-hmm. Well, for future.
1: Well, I think the theme of what we touched on today is to not pursue perfection and to be accepting of who we are as human beings. I remember growing up in the church, and one of the themes of the prayers would be, we all have fallen short of the glory of God.
0: Mm-hmm.
1: Now, whatever your beliefs about God are, what that means is, well, we all have limitations. Mm-hmm. So we don't have to look at ourselves in the mirror with eyes, with lenses of perfection.
0: Yeah.
1: Maybe just improvement.
0: Yeah, yeah. Mm-hmm, mm-hmm. Okay.
1: So that's what I take away from this discussion.
0: Yeah, making a small increment improvement, right? It doesn't have to be big.
1: Yeah, and we're the judgment of that because no one else knows what little increments of advance that we're making, just us.
0: Yeah, right. Okay, so self-compassion, letting go, perfectionism.
1: Yeah.
0: Set you free.
1: Yeah, okay.
0: Okay.
1: Yeah, I like that idea. Sets us free.
0: Set us free, yes.
1: Sets us free and makes some mistakes.
0: It's okay to make mistake, right? As you know, you learn from your mistake.
1: Hopefully.
0: Hopefully. As we become wiser. Okay, so I hope that everybody gets some benefit from our discussion. This is Sex with Mike with Dr. Cole and Dr. Q at 104.1 FM, KPPQLP Ventura. Please take care. You guys, be safe.
1: And thank you, Dr. Kunika, for participating in this discussion with me.
0: Thank you.
1: Partnering with me in this.
0: Pleasure is mine. Until then, okay. Bye.
1: Bye, everyone.
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7: 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And this is Laura Flanders and Friends. Welcome.
13: We are sacred people, and we deserve as much equity and respect as any other community.
14: Both Sylvia and Marsha in 1979 used that space to dream beyond what is. What would it be like to go outside and feel safe, to know our value, to not be harassed, to live in our power? No court, no Supreme Court, no police officer, no governor, no president gets to determine how we feel about ourselves.
15: But when Angela Davis was arrested and arrested by the federal government in New York, all the gay people went down and demonstrated in front of the Women's House of Detention to get Angela Davis out of jail. Mm-hmm. And we were all in that demonstration for a few days. I mean, in the gay movement, they think we only get into certain gay demonstrations, but it's not true. We get in all kinds of political demonstrations.
16: Did you ever go to any of the ones in Washington?
15: I was just in the one in Washington. I was the one that arranged for free tickets. Free tickets for all poor people that couldn't go to the demonstration.
17: That was Marsha P. Johnson, activist, artist, fashion icon. You may know her now as a participant in the Stonewall Uprising of 1969. You probably wouldn't have heard of her then because of the biases of that time. Indeed, it has taken years for recognition to come for Marsha P. But today we celebrate the publication of a new biography, Marsha, The Joy and Defiance of Marsha P. Johnson, by our guest, Tourmaline. The book traces Marsha's working-class beginnings through to her work with sex workers and street activists in New York to her death in 1992 in circumstances that are still unclear. Was Marsha central to the Stonewall Rebellion? Absolutely. And to the liberation movements that have exploded afterwards. She was also, as Tourmaline writes, larger than life on the stage and in the street. She, quote, offered everyone a clear, resounding answer to the question, what does a greater sense of freedom look like? Her answer, writes Tourmaline, was freedom is me. In these tough times for non-conforming people, I am excited to be joined today by Tourmaline and Queen Jean, who are in many ways carrying Marsha's legacy forward. Tourmaline is a Guggenheim Fellow and Time 100 honoree. Queen Jean, an author herself, is also a New York City-based costume designer and the founder of Black Trans Liberation, an organization that provides food, groceries, and housing resources to the transgender and non-gender conforming community. What has changed and what hasn't since Marsha P. was on the scene? To this special Pride edition of Meet the BIPOC Press, I welcome Tourmaline and Queen Jean. Welcome both. Tourmaline, starting with you, I don't know if you timed it this way, but it seems to me that the release of this book could not have come at a better time, a time when so many are seeking a story of joy and defiance of the sort that this story brings. So thank you for it. And I got to ask you, why Marsha P. Johnson?
14: You know, I have been blessed to be hot on the heels of Marsha P. Johnson's big spirit for nearly 20 years now. I moved to New York City as a 19-year-old in 2002 and soon made my way to the Christopher Street Piers. I joined this group called Fierce. It was a group that was showing up and showing out for queer, trans, gender nonconforming people of color. And so that was my real early entry into organizing. I later joined Chris for Economic Justice and Sylvia Rare Law Project as an organizer. But everywhere I went, people were talking about Marsha P. Johnson. And so I was just taking notes. Who was this brilliant freedom dreamer? Who was this profound organizer? And to me, at every step along the way, in terms of my life path, first as a young person, then as an organizer around healthcare and welfare and housing, then in my art career, now in kind of a spiritual place, Marsha's voice has called me along, and it's just been a blessing.
17: Tourmaline says, Queen Jean, that you describe yourself as a spiritual daughter of Marsha. Is that true?
13: Correct.
17: How so?
13: First of all, I just want to say thank you to you both for this opportunity. It just feels so resonant and deeply, deeply profound. I moved here in 2012 into New York, also young and trying to figure it out. Ended up in Washington Square Park, like many people do. Yep. And never left, you know. And
14: literally,
13: I went to school. I went to NYU. I graduated, and I really, like many people, trying to find purpose, and realized that my purpose was right there in the summer of 2020. Like soon after I graduated, there was the unfortunate unalivings of George Floyd, Tony McDade, Nina Pop. And that summer continued on record. There was over, 52 trans people, Black trans folks that had been killed, Black and brown trans bodies. And that was a record, right? That on record was a trans person a week that had been unalived by transgender violence, gun violence. And so a coalition started, a coalition and a commitment to community. Every Thursday we met on the stoop of the right outside of the Stonewall Inn bar, and we held space. We disrupted and we demanded equity and justice and freedom for all. And that spirit, honestly, continues today. The Supreme Court justice just ruled that the people in Tennessee, the young people, their healthcare, transgender youth, their healthcare is now banned. And we know that that sets a precedence for there's about 22 other states that have been waiting, right, that are in tow to also create a pathline towards destruction. And so we will be outside in the streets in literally just a few hours. So for me, this is ongoing work. This is my mission's work for freedom, collective freedom, and that centers transgender people. We are sacred people, and we deserve as much equity and respect as any other community. And for me, my mission at Black Trans Liberation has started with feeding people. Everyone needs a place to sit, to eat, and to be loved on, and to be supported, and to be spiritually fortified. And that is who Marsha P. Johnson at her core was. She fortified the people around her. And the stories about how she galvanized, how she merged unions and merged communities together in the name of freedom. And so that is something that I will continue to live by today as a young Black trans woman who is deeply and committed to solidarity work towards a liberating world for Black people in this country, immigrants in this country, asylum seekers, Palestinian families, across the board. We recognize that there's a tax on humanity.
17: It comes up so much, this dichotomy in the life of Marsha P. and in just our lives of joy and violence. And I guess insofar as we're in some ways talking about media coverage and the media treatment of this community, my question to you is, how do you balance those two things? And how do you suggest the journalists think about that balance?
14: Well, it's not unprecedented. I was one of the lead organizers of New York State had a provision that specifically denied trans and gender nonconforming people health care under Medicaid, and it was repealed in 2014. I was one of the lead organizers who worked around that exclusion for trans and gender nonconforming people to access healthcare that we know keeps us alive. When we have care that we need, our suicidality goes down, our mental health goes up, and we are able to live full and complete lives. One of the most incredible interviews I heard about Marsha P. Johnson took place in 1971 when she was on hormone replacement therapy, and she is reveling. You can hear the gender euphoria in her voice as she describes her body changing in beautiful, blossoming ways. You can hear how alive she is. And so we have been here before, just like in New York State that denied trans and gender nonconforming people access to the healthcare we need. We're seeing it happen in Tennessee. We're seeing it happen in other states. We're seeing the Supreme Court ruling. One page that I take about take from Marsha's book, though, is that she was in a moment navigating extremely harsh conditions. She wasn't putting a happy face sticker over any of them, but she was looking for relief. And so she moved when she was 18 to Times Square in 1963, when you would be arrested and put in jail as a trans or gender nonconforming person, just going outside and living your truth. What she did was she rented these hourly hotels with her sister, a 13-year-old Sylvia Rivera. Just think about how young some of these people were, right? That were hustling in Times Square because they weren't safe at home. So she rented these hourly hotels, and they would call them hot spring hotels because of whether it was winter, spring, summer, or fall. You know, if you've been in New York in a pre-war building, you can't crack a window and the heat is boiling. But it did provide safety and sanctuary from the realities on the street. And what did they do in those rooms? They dreamed. There's a beautiful interview with Stephen Watson, a Village Voice journalist who talked to both Sylvia and Marsha in 1979, and they both talked about how they used that space to dream beyond what is, to see the harsh conditions for what they were, but to imagine, well, what would it be like to go outside and feel safe, to know our value, to not be harassed, to live in our power. And a beautiful way to move from a place of fear because of harsh conditions and to go to a place of more empowerment is relief, having that space with community. It reminds you, what are you fighting for? That's a really important way to get back to joy. But I keep coming back to joy too, because Marsha knew that these conditions didn't get to determine how she felt about herself. No court, no Supreme Court, no police officer, no governor, no president gets to determine how we feel about ourselves. And so she was creating the conditions to remind herself and each other that we too get to feel beautiful and know our value firmly.
0: This is Laura Flanders and Friends. This time in our monthly feature, Meet the BIPOC Press, we are celebrating the life and legacy of Marsha P. Johnson, one of the key founders of the gay liberation movement after the 1969 Stonewall Uprising. Laura's guests are Queen Jean, a human rights activist, costume designer, and founder of Black Trans Liberation, and Tourmaline, an artist and the author of Marsha, The Joy and Defiance of Marsha P. Johnson. Next, self-described spiritual daughter of Johnson's Queen Jean reflects on how her activism carries forward Marsha's legacy today. Plus, filmmaker Tourmaline reveals some unexpected discoveries from her deep dive into Marsha's life. You can find all of our Meet the BIPOC Press episodes in our archives at lauraflanders.org. 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

0: Queen, how does Marsha's work show up in your work today? She worked on housing, she worked on AIDS, she worked on no end of issues, including policing, as you do.
1: Yes, there is a deep through line of I would say alignment, right? Of care of humanity. And I think to me, to this day, there's a lot of synergy around, as you were saying, around housing justice, sovereignty, and ensuring that people have a place to eat, a place to actually have a safe space, right? To feel human and loved on, in a way that a lot of, a lot of resources and organizations, they offer 9 to 5, walk in, but, there's not actually a designated space for fellowship. And that's what my organization has been committed to. We think about immigration. We think about, of course, the unfortunate ongoing crisis of police brutality, police violence, in a way that I myself has been, a survivor of that. But it doesn't stop me.
0: And I have to remind people, in that very initial reporting on the Stonewall uprising, I think it was the New York Times that ran the headline, "Four policemen hurt in a village raid." And the only others who were mentioned were men. You didn't hear the women, you didn't hear the non-binary people, you certainly didn't hear about the drag queens, the transvestites, or the trans folks like Marsha P. What did you find in your research was lying there as a surprise even for you?
2: To me, it's so important to remind anyone having conversation about Stonewall that Marsha was there. And also there were street queens and street kids in the park who were upright, firmly part of the uprising, right? And also Stonewall was a segregated bar. They used to have the backroom bar. David Carter wrote a long text about Stonewall and mentions Marsha, in the footnote by name, saying it's almost undoubtable that Marsha was among the first to start the Stonewall uprising. And yet, because of ableism, people didn't want it, and anti-Black racism and transphobia, people didn't want to credit Marsha with being instrumental in the uprising. And so to me, my research was profound. I, was able to interview and also read about first encounters of many, many people who saw Marsha taking part in the Stonewall Uprising.
0: What about that sense, that question about what's changed and what hasn't in our reporting? You mentioned earlier we have the kind of housing story over here, and then we have the LGBTQ story over there, or maybe we don't have it at all. This is one of those subjects where our reporting has become very siloed. In terms of the immigration raids that are happening with such audacity right now, where do trans people stand? Where is your community feeling this? And are you able to track what is really going on?
1: This question, it comes at a great time. There is little information that is being really shared, the truth. Ultimately, we know that a lot of trans and queer people, especially here in New York City, that are asylum seekers, that have had to leave other countries from persecution, now find themselves in a place of purgatory. We have community members, trans and queer folks, that are afraid to leave their homes, that are afraid to have gone to work. They can't even go to get a hormone shot because they're afraid. What if ICE is literally outside waiting for us? People are terrified to go to their court dates because of what footage that has been released. Brad Lander, a duly elected city leader, was tackled and violated by ICE agents because he was questioning if they could present a warrant before they took away his constituent. He was holding on to his constituent, right, to bear witness to the process. And so these are the things that our LGBTQI community members who are in this very, very vulnerable place have no line of support because ultimately they are already targeted, right, because we're targeted for our existence. But literally in this moment, people are terrified to leave their homes. And the lawyers and, we understand that there is sanctuary status in New York City, but the powers that be, unfortunately, the current administration, I'll say that, they have ushered in and opened the door for ICE agents and the Homeland Security to desecrate and to attack anyone that they deem will help to build their 3,000-day arrest quota.
0: We mentioned the Scarametti case at the beginning of this conversation, and that was a case brought by Tennessee parents, parents of trans kids who have now been deemed unworthy of care and denied that care in Tennessee. This is a Supreme Court precedent now that people will be feeling all across the country. What's your advice to those folks, not just in Tennessee, but in this country as a whole, who care, who have trans members in their family, who may be trans themselves, who want to know what they can do?
1: I've been thinking about this all morning, and just of, you know, in about an hour, we'll be taking to the streets with our community in solidarity with the families in Tennessee, but mostly and concurrently to help send a message to everyone in this nation that the system will try and, you know, in this moment have aimed to delegitimize an entire group of people. And if we cannot recognize that this is a pipeline towards destruction, we have seen this happen in the 50s, in the 60s, in the 70s, right? Where we identify a group of people as unfit, unworthy. And so we know that that this attack on healthcare is truly a way for them to deny healthcare for all transgender people in this country. And we have seen it happen before in the past. And it feels deeply heartbreaking that we are witnessing this happen again.
0: It does seem historically true and repetitive that in moments of crisis, people shrink their population, shrink their group identity, thinking that maybe they can protect themselves if they get smaller. So we'll just worry about people here. We'll just worry about people like us. We'll just get our laws in place, everything you've just described. What does the story of Marsha tell us about that as a strategy, particularly in a moment right now where there are a lot of people? We just saw Pete Buttigieg take his pronouns out of his resume. And we've seen Gavin Newsom kind of running away from trans rights in sports. This is a moment where we are in a very frightening time for a lot of people, and perhaps they too are feeling a tendency to just shrink a bit. You describe beautifully a scene where people come off the bus at Port Authority or Times Square, and they see an invitation to a certain kind of freedom. All sorts of people in seeing Marsha P. Johnson saw an invitation to a certain kind of freedom. Mm-hmm. And I guess my question to you in all of this is, A, what's changed you in doing this research about Marsha and producing this book? And B, what are you seeing as her invitation to others who might not think that they're part of this community?
2: One thing is, you can't get small enough to make an insecure population feel stable, right? You can't shrink your life to make anyone who is looking for the reason why they are in a hard situation feel better. It's just not going to happen. And so Marsha's lesson is actually what we need to do. The thing that gets us to the solution side of the wave rather than the problem side of the wave is be fully alive, right? Turn the volume up on our lives. And Marsha's life was an invitation to do that. Like I said before, she wasn't slapping happy face stickers on the harsh conditions. She was using those as launching pads to dream beyond what is and ought to and into what ought to be. Queen Jean was at NYU. Marsha took over NYU, right? There's a real powerful connection between Marsha P. Johnson and Queen Jean. Marsha was in the basement of the Student Center in occupation in September of 1970, dreaming up a world where there was literally free childcare alongside free tuition for universities, alongside gender-affirming care, alongside not being held in places of incarceration. And so Marsha's freedom dreaming message is profound and so relevant. She's an architect of a movement that's never been more alive. But all of that starts with our determination to turn up the volume of our life and be all of who we are.

0: think that's an open invitation for all of us to be reveling in what we are defending. What are we fighting for? What is this community about? And I'm so excited to be here and, you know, talking to the legendary Queen Jean, who is day by day by day by day embodying that legacy.
1: Is it true you have Marsha's face on your shoulder, Tourmaline?
0: Yeah, on my heart. I'm sorry. Right here.
1: Oh, yeah. Beautiful. Yeah. Beautiful. Yeah. We're at time. We could continue this conversation, and I hope that we will, but we are at time, and I need to ask you both the question that I ask all of our guests at the end of our episodes, which is, what do you think is the story the future will tell of this moment?
2: The future will say that there was an uprising, a resurgence of people who said that they will no longer have to audition for empathy, and that society will respect by any means necessary. And that means that we will demonstrate, we will agitate, we will educate, and we will organize so that we have what we need to survive. And as a people, we will have done it in the past. Our ancestors have done it, and we will continue to model that forward, because what I know to be true is that I desire to have freedom and liberation in this lifetime. I would love to breathe an air, right? I can smell the aroma of liberation, and I smell it and I feel it every time I'm with my community, I'm with my people. We are truly in deep, deep joy, right? As Tourmaline has beautifully, powerfully articulated, we are in this place where we feel so powerful and unstoppable. And that is what I believe this future. Oh my God, the people are calling me now. It's time to go. But that is what I believe that I hope that people will say about this moment in particular.
0: I think that the future will tell that we were found ourselves yet again in the midst of a mess of a thing with undeniably harsh conditions. And yet we tuned to our profound knowing that we can turn out a problem into a solution by coming together and reveling with each other, by moving in clarity, by getting the solutions together, and by demanding the world understand that we're powerful people, we're beautiful people, and we deserve to be fully alive.
1: Tourmaline, the book is Marsha, The Joy and Defiance of Marsha P. Johnson. It is out now. Thanks for joining us.
0: Thank you.
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1: This show is produced by yours truly, Laura Flanders, along with Sabrina Artel, Jeremiah Cothran, Veronica Delgado, Jeanette Hernandez, Jeannie Hopper, Sarah Miller, Nat Needham, David Neumann, and Rory O'Connor.
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4: I'm Dr. Anthony Lizowitz, and this is Climate Connections. Cows poop a lot. On large dairy farms, dealing with all that waste can be a challenge. Some farmers pile it into pits, where it emits climate-warming methane as it breaks down. But on other farms, cow poop is being turned into energy instead. A biodigester, or anaerobic digester, is a tank or covered lagoon where microorganisms break down organic waste in an oxygen-free environment.
5: It can be manure from animal agriculture. It can be food waste.
4: Jessica Niekraus consults on biodigester projects and co-founded the Wisconsin Biomass Energy Coalition. She explains that when waste breaks down in a biodigester, it produces methane and carbon dioxide, which are captured. This biogas can then be turned into vehicle fuel or used in generators or boilers, or it can be refined and used in place of conventional natural gas. And the biodigestion process leaves behind a nutrient-rich material called digestate that can be used as fertilizer on farm fields.
5: It comes back with fewer pathogens, reduced odor.
4: So biodigesters provide farmers with products they can use or sell while reducing the climate pollution caused by all that poop. Climate Connections is produced by the Yale Center for Environmental Communication. 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

from noon to 2:30. 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Be part of a growing movement with your neighbors.

0: TUC Radio, Time of Useful Consciousness. Michael Parenti, God and His Demons. Dr. Michael Parenti is one of the nation's leading progressive political analysts. He's a prolific author and engaging speaker. Parenti grew up in a conservative, Catholic, working-class Italian community in New York City. After receiving his PhD in political science from Yale, he has taught at colleges and universities in the U.S. and abroad. He risked and ended his academic career when he openly opposed the war on Vietnam. You are about to hear a recording of Parenti's first talk on his most recent book, God and His Demons. This 2010 book covers the many evils committed in the name of godly virtue throughout history and the threat posed by fundamentalists and theocratic reactionaries. Here's Michael Parenti.
1: This is the book we're going to talk about tonight, God and His Demons. Once you see the movie here, you'll probably want to read the book, I hope. But the mainstream reviews have been especially hostile, far more so than, say, to Hitchens or Dawkins, we've noticed. Some people have pointed out, and we think it's because I'm a leftist. And my book is probably less sharply, angrily atheistic than theirs, but what I really disliked was the kind of the ad hominem and the dishonest and the misrepresenting things that went into a few of those reviews. For instance, one of the things now is in capital letters, the new atheists. Who the hell are the new? How does a new atheist differ from an old atheist? But I'm not even sure I'm an atheist. I'm not even sure I'm an agnostic. I'm not even sure I'm a disbeliever or a believer. You're not going to buy this book if I confess all these things to you, but I'm going to do it anyway. Years ago, Clarence Darrow, the great American lawyer, he said, I don't believe in God. It was after the famous Scopes trial, you remember all that. He said, I don't believe in God for the same reason I don't believe in the tooth fairy. And I thought that was a very, you know, that was a very frivolous, offhand way of talking about the thing. And then later on I thought, well, that's actually a very profound statement. He's saying, I mean, the tooth fairy is so improbable that I just can't give it any kind of credence. But, you know, that's also why I can't disbelieve in God, because I can't disbelieve in the tooth fairy. Can you actually get up and start arguing against the existence of the tooth fairy or the Easter bunny? So I'll give you 10 reasons why the Easter bunny doesn't really exist. I mean, people are going to look at you, you know, and they're going to say, oh, poor guy. In other words, if this concept is not worthy of your belief, it's also not even worthy of your disbelief. It's like, I can't even get close to this anymore. So I suppose there should be a new category. If they say, well, then what are you? I'll just say, noted author or something. I don't know. But what I think, you see, is if you want to get down to it, I do think there are, and I think we all do, and this is what's unsatisfactory about the totally materialist position. Although I am a philosophical materialist in terms of social history and all that, I do not believe that there are ideas or forces that act independently of all material forces, ideational forces unto themselves that are creating situations. Although ideas, if mobilized and propagated, can become material forces. We all know that. Propaganda, media, and all that. We're dealing with these very real things impacting on us. But philosophical materialism, you always have to use the adjective philosophical in front of it, because materialism has come to mean, in our common parlance, it's come to mean, you know, people who like big refrigerators and big cars and a lot of money and all that sort of thing. But philosophical materialism really explains it all, but it doesn't explain the cosmos. It doesn't explain what's out there and what all that is. And on that, I turn to Albert Einstein. a very great physicist, and I've got him quoted right in the early pages. He was one of those people who pondered the imponderables, and I have a lot of respect. Instead of most materialist friends just say, that's beyond the scope of anything, that is not to be comprehended, and I can't discuss it with you. And our state of scientific knowledge is such that we cannot explain all of that yet, but someday we will. Yeah, right. This is what Einstein says. He says, and I got it right here on page 12, try and penetrate with our limited means the secret of nature. Now, Einstein feels he has limited means. I mean, if he feels limited about contemplating the universe, you can bet the universe is a big job, right? He says, try and penetrate the secret of nature, and you will find that behind all the discernible laws and connections, there remains something subtle, intangible, and inexplicable. Veneration for this force beyond anything that we can comprehend is my religion. In other words, he is at awe by the magnitude and the incredible scope of the cosmos. And that's sort of where I am. Stephen Hawking, another great physicist, he resorts to a theological idiom to express a scientific effort. His book on landmark mathematical achievement is called God Created the Integers. The integers are formations of numbers that, you know, you don't invent. You discover them or work them out, but they're there. You know, where does that come from? What is that all about? So there is that great wonderment. There is these imponderables. There is this great cosmos. Some people insist upon calling that God. If they want to call that God, they can call it God. It gets down to two different views of theism, or deism, I really should say, because the deist does not really follow a theology. Most of the founding fathers were deists, and they did not ascribe to a denomination or secular religion, and very much were against all religions. Contrary to the myth that our founding fathers founded a Christian nation or something like that. I discussed that briefly in here. But in Western deism, there are two basic traditions. There's the God of rational totality, immutable and cosmic, impersonal and without deliberate demands, a pure creative force with an evolving design, or what Hegel called the Weltgeist, the world spirit that just manifests itself, and eventually it actually manifests itself into forms of cosmic energy, and that energy creates matter, and that matter evolves into a combination of energy and matter that creates consciousness, and consciousness evolves into self-consciousness, that is, forms of consciousness that literally can reflect upon themselves as we human beings do, which is a trait, as far as we know, a trait that only we have. I mean, as brilliant as whales and porpoises and gorillas and chimpanzees may prove to be, they usually do not sit and discourse about the discourse, you know, and set, you know, one chimp can't turn to another and say, define your terms, you know, or something like that. So, all right, so there's that kind of God. Then there's the other God, and that's what the rest of the book is about. The rest of the book is about this other God, and that's the Judeo-Christian God, or the God known as Allah, or he's given all sorts of different names, Yahweh, Jehovah, the Lord our God, and all other personalized Godheads who act directly and anthropomorphically upon history, with moods of love, jealousy, favoritism, and judgmental rage. That second God is the one that has a grip on this world and on this species known as human beings for the most part. That's the God that has sent hundreds of thousands of people to their death. Death by fire, death by torture, death by being torn apart, death by being thrown into dungeons or getting cut open in pieces. That God is is the one who bolsters regiments of conservative fundamentalists who continually conjure up images of him. It's always him, never her or it, but him, as the almighty patriarch and protector, the winner of wars, punisher of impiety, divine dispenser of rewards to those who adore him. Also winner of football games. I've seen, you ever see that? The coach with the high school football team in the gym just before they go out to play, and they all kneel, oh Lord, let's go and beat the shit out of high school, the other high school. Come on, let's go do it, let's go. Yeah, yeah, yeah, and they all go run out, armed with guns. Holy Christ, God is in favor of this New Jersey high school team as opposed to that New Jersey high school team. What do you know? God has, if he's God, he has his fingers in everything, right? And he's intolerant, furiously proselytizing, often corrupt, has evil adherents who are the object of my critical attention in these pages ahead, which is not to say that all religious people are evil or corrupt. There are many very nice, decent, wonderful people who are in religion and such. When you write about religion, you find you're writing about, you discover you're writing about intolerance, hatred, violence, predatory sex, money. Let me say that one again, money. Did you ever see the George Carlin routine? When you go home tonight, get on YouTube, just key it in. George Carlin, it's called Religion is Bull. That's the title of it. Oh, we're being filmed. I said, Religion is Bull. Okay. He says, he starts off like this. May he rest in peace. Beautiful man. He says, there's a lot of people, you know that whiskey voice he had. There's a lot of people who believe there's a man in the sky who knows everything you're doing and everything you're thinking, and he's all around, and he can take care of everything and all that, but he needs money. He's gotta have money. He's all powerful, all creative. He's the source of creating everything and everything that happens, but he just can't handle money. So you gotta give him more and more and more. And he sent all these representatives down to Earth to take it from us and take it, you know. And in exchange, he'll do a little favor for you now and then, you know. I gotta work on my George Carlin imitation and keep him alive. Well, in the opening chapters, which I had the most delightful time writing them because I got access to a book someone brought to my attention. So it really is a remarkable, remarkable book. That, I mean, it's so revealing and all, which I recommend all of you to take a look at. It's called The Holy Bible. Have you ever seen it? It is a book written by madmen. It is really, I mean, I don't understand. You see, I was raised as a Catholic, and the Catholic hierarchy is very cautious on the Bible. They don't encourage Catholics to read the Bible. I never heard a priest ever say, go home and read your Bible. They never say that. They always say, read the passage we selected for you. They have a beautiful, beautifully written Douay. The Douay version of the Bible is the Catholic Bible. But I used only, through this, I used the King James, because that has been the literary foundation of our language, and that's the Bible that most American fundamentalist Protestants still use to this day, is the King James Version. All our phrases, expressions, you know, salt of the earth, all of them come from the Bible. And this Bible is really full of mayhem and misery and war, and it's a horrible thing. But it was great fun writing about that. Then I noticed that everybody loves Jesus. All sorts of people who don't like the Bible and don't like the Old Testament and think it's horrible, they all talk about what a sweetheart Jesus was. Now, here's another, that's, you should read the thing called the New Testament. Read it. Read the four Gospels. The guy is not that sweet. I'm sorry. There's the Sermon on the Mount, which is beautiful. There's love thy neighbor as thyself, and, you know, and have regard for the poor, although he really wasn't all that regarding for the poor. He scolds the rich and says, rich man can't get to heaven through the eye of a camel. Or he tells one rich guy, you want to find meaning, give away all your wealth and follow me. You know what the rich guy does when he says that. Gets up and flees and runs away, hugging his possessions. I have a chapter called The Other Face of Our Sweet Savior. And if you read through it, you find that Jesus is absolutely obsessed that you must believe in him and go through him. He makes repeated claims. I've had people say to me, you know, Jesus never said he was the Son of God. He said he was the Son of Man. That's not true. He says he's the Son of God repeatedly through the Bible. And he says that only through me can you get there. Nobody talks about the fires of hell as often, as furiously as Jesus Christ. He's talking about how the gates to hell are wide and the multitudes shall go down into the eternal flames, whereas the gates to heaven are narrow and only the elect shall be chosen. Calvin was right. That wasn't Calvinism. He got that right from Jesus. And there's all sorts of things. He talks about when a brother shall be killing brother and son shall kill father and father shall kill son, talking about it in anticipation of this thing coming up and happening very soon. The other good press he gets is for kicking out the money changers from the temple. I don't understand. The money changers were just people who were trying to get, who were exchanging current forms of currency so that people could then go in and buy the offerings. And there were other people selling little animals. One of the things that Judaism likes to do is murder little innocent animals and then burn them and set them on fire. And apparently their God, Lord God Jehovah, is very pleased by this. And then I have a chapter discovering what anti-Semitism and what Nazism was all about. It does have its roots in Christianity. There's just no doubt. I mean, the evidence is so crushingly overwhelming. And I marshal some of it in this book. I even have a thing called Paving the Way for Adolf. Just about everything the Nazis tried had been tried by the Christians against the Jews over 1,500 years or so. Everything. Ghettoization, a stigma mark, wearing an emblem identifying who you are, driven out of a profession, massacred, corralled, being accused of being Christ killers and all that stuff. And then there's a chapter called Working His Blunders in Mysterious Ways, which I had a lot of fun writing, as you can imagine. They call these book readings, and there are authors who actually do read, but I try not to do that. I do say here, the Judeo-Christian God fashioned a bipedal creature endowed with the potential for every kind of knavery, who preys upon fellow humans and other animals, often with little regard for the misery inflicted. Indeed, the misery inflicted is sometimes part of the gratification. In sum, this omnipotent, omniscient, all-perfect deity is himself no perfectionist. He might have done better had he taken more than 6 days to put the universe together. As one wit put it, God is an underachiever. I mean, look around. This is a botched job, you know. I mean, just earthquakes, tsunamis, everything you want to talk about. You know, and being omniscient, God knows everything that has happened and will happen. He doesn't have to wait to see how the future plays out the way we do. So he knows all things through all time. So when he first created us, humans, he must have been aware of the crimes and horrors that we would commit, often in his name. So if this is free will and it's our responsibility, who told him to give us free will? What was that about? And why do you give such imperfect creatures free will? Am I being overly harsh on the Almighty? I don't think so. It's all right there in the Bible. Okay. Let's see. I do treat the whole question of creationism and intelligent design. It's a really interesting thing because it raises questions about science and the scientific method. And You know, the creationists who say, I can remember one of the earliest, most pronounced creationists, one of the more prominent ones was a man, I think you all know him, his name was Ronald Reagan. And I remember him saying, he said, evolution is not a fact, it's a theory. And that's their favorite argument. You know, evolution is not a fact, it's a theory. And what I try to point out is that that's a misuse of what fact and theory are. That's a layman's view that theory is just some speculative thing you spin off the top of your head. Oh, my theory is this, that, or the other thing. But in fact, in science, theory is the gold standard. That's what you go for. You go for developing a theory that helps organize facts and gives you explanatory power over those facts. So facts serve theory, and theory serves facts. It's an interrelationship. So to treat them as mutually exclusive and say evolution is just a theory, it's not a fact, you know. Well, the theory of gravitation is just a theory. So you're going to go step off the fifth floor to test it? And the theory of relativity and all sorts of other theories. And all these scientific theories have incompletions, unanswered questions. In fact, with every scientific breakthrough, you answer certain things, and then you have about 20 more other unanswered questions. And it goes on. There are many scientists who don't even like the term scientific law. They don't call it a law, the law of gravitation. They'd rather call it the theory of gravitation. I think there are people now who are even questioning gravitation, aren't they? That is, they're saying it's not a magnetic pull from the center of Earth, it's the press of the atmosphere. Once you get out of the atmosphere, you go floating around. Sounds very plausible, too. I mean, I don't know enough about it. Well, intelligent design, I had fun with that, and I said, well, how intelligent is the design? I gave some examples that said, let's take the human body. We are quadrupeds who have been tilted up on our hind legs, and we now walk, and we have a curvature in the spine which really doesn't sufficiently compensate for this. As Lisa Fulham said, perhaps the God of intelligent design has a special place in his plan for chiropractors. You know, it's in the book. I got a lot of gags in the book to get you. So keep them laughing, keep them laughing. And then there's the knee, and I went on. Well, one really poorly rigged, jerry-built mess is the male urinary tract. You know, the male urinary tract goes right down the middle of the prostate gland. And the prostate gland, with age, tends to expand, and it puts the squeeze on the urinary tract. And there are very few older men who have felt any kind of awe or admiration for this arrangement. I can tell you that as a fact. While we're down in the lower regions of the body, take the fact, you know, that both men and women, the elimination process and the procreative process are right on top of each other, you know. And the joke goes that God must have been a civil engineer, because who else would situate a major waste disposal system right next to a prime recreational site? And so, am I being irreverent? Darwin himself, you know, was not at all impressed by evolution. He was horrified by it. He talked about, quote, the clumsy, wasteful, blundering, low, and horridly cruel works of nature. Well, I'll let it go like that. I made a point there. A few jabs, move on.
0: That was the first half of a one-hour talk by Dr. Michael Parenti on his most recent book, God and His Demons, filmed and recorded at the Unitarian Universalists Hall in Berkeley, California, in April 2010. Michael Parenti is one of the nation's leading progressive political analysts. After receiving his PhD in political science from Yale, he has taught at colleges and universities in the U.S. and abroad. Parenti is the author of 22 books, among them Democracy for the Few, Contrary Notions, The Assassination of Julius Caesar, History as Mystery, and Against Empire. Come back when TUC Radio returns to hear Parenti's exposé of Mother Teresa, Pope John Paul, and what he calls the fast-track saints.
1: Giordano Bruno rejected the divinity of Christ and the virginity of Mary. He adhered to the heliocentric theory of Copernicus, that the sun was the center of our solar system. Not only that, but he envisioned a vast cosmos of countless heliocentric worlds. And not too many people in the 16th century were up on that. In other words, he was saying our sun is a star and all those other stars are suns. He even went further. He said the universe is of such unimaginable magnitude that it is beyond comprehension. That's the position today of astrophysicists. So he was brought before the Vatican court. The cardinal who presided over him was a guy named Roberto Bellarmino. Roberto Bellarmino is interesting because he's the same one who almost killed Galileo. Bellarmino, this murderer, was made a saint. You might all happy to know that in 1930-something as a defender of the faith. Bruno was burned alive in the Campo di Fiori in Rome in 1600.
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0: Hi, this is Ani DeFranco for Artists Against Racism. Just wanted to say that we're all one people, different faces from different places, but we're all one people.
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3: Welcome to the Chronicles of Autism. I am your host, Hannah, and I'm with my mom, Holly.
4: Hello.
3: And so there are many misconceptions and myths surrounding autism and people who are neurodivergent and others with special needs, such as Down syndrome or cerebral palsy. And many individuals who live their lives in a wheelchair. I had some experience with this last summer when I broke my ankle in three places. We realized pretty quickly how the lack of wheelchair access in our townhouse is going to create a huge amount of issues, and there are no laws in Ventura County requiring certain places to be wheelchair accessible. So this made it extremely difficult for me to get to doctor's appointments and just to get into the car to go anywhere. Which is why today's guests are extra special. Not only are he and his wife angels in my life, they are angels in so many lives, I am sure they don't even realize how many people they have affected with their generosity and kindness and their cause, Momentum Wheels for Humanity. Mom, why don't you explain a little bit about Momentum Wheels for Humanity?
4: Okay, I will, Hannah. Thank you. I'm going to talk about it, and so are they, but let's see. This is what we got from the website. Wheels for Humanity is a nonprofit organization that provides wheelchairs and mobility aids to people with disabilities in developing countries. The organization was found in 1996 with a mission of enhancing the lives of individuals with physical disabilities by providing them with the mobility devices they need to lead more independent and active lives.
3: Matt Adler is an actor and a voiceover actor. He starred in a movie called North Shore in the 1980s. He was in movies like Teen Wolf, Whitewater Summer, and Dream a Little Dream. He has been married to Laura San Giacomo since 2000. My mom has known him since 1989. He and Laura have done numerous things for the community to help those with special needs. Thanks for joining us today, Matt.
4: And Laura, and I think Laura. We have.
3: Yeah.
4: Hi, guys. How are you this morning?
5: Hi. Very well. Good morning. Thank you for that very lovely introduction.
3: You're welcome. All right. So my first question is, hold on, I have to go to the questions.
4: Oh, you know, I was going to say a little bit about how we got involved with Matt and Laura and how Matt changed your life. So I don't know if you remember this, Matt, but I think we had talked about it before. I used to collect antique suitcases.
5: Mm-hmm.
4: From small to large, and I must have had about 10 of them in my garage. And one day we were at work. Matt and I do something called voiceovers and looping together. And Matt asked if I had a hard sort of antique suitcase. And I said, well, what size? And these were unusual to have. I was collecting them for years. I was going, every time I went to a garage sale, I would buy these antique 1940s, 1950s hard suitcases. And Matt is a woodworker, Hannah, and was going to, was it Maine or?
5: Yeah, I was going to Maine, and I had to transport some tools. And I wanted to transport them in a hard, you know, case because there were some, you know, tools, but also just heavy and sharp tools, things like chisels and hand planes and things. And I needed a hard suitcase, and I didn't have one. I had only, like, soft duffel bags. And I didn't know that you collected those. I just offhandedly asked you. And when you were like, what size? I knew I'd ask the right person.
4: Well, you know, things happen serendipitously. Is it serendipity?
3: Yeah.
4: And so Matt came over and looked at all the different sizes suitcase. we had, and you were only about three, Hannah.
3: Yeah.
4: And even though I think he had met you a couple times, he actually sat down on the floor and started playing with you and doing some patty cake.
3: Yeah. And that was actually going to be my first question.
5: Yeah.
3: My mom said, well, apparently I'm too young to remember this, but my mom says that Matt, you are a woodworker and carpenter, and that you needed a suitcase, an old-fashioned one that was hard on the outside. Is that correct?
5: Yeah.
4: Yes.
5: That is exactly right.
4: So we covered all that now. So now he comes over and he meets you, and when he left, he called me from the car, and he said, Laura is going to call you tonight when she gets home from work. And I said, oh, okay. And at 9 o'clock, the phone rang, and there was Laura. Laura, are you with us now?
5: Yeah.
4: Hi, Laura. Tears.
5: Hi.
4: Tears are going to come. And you called, and you changed our lives. And you said to call Annie Cox and Erica Barnathan at the Chime Preschool in Northridge and on the campus there of CSUN, which I did promptly the next day. And it changed your life, Hannah, forever and ever. Amazing program. We were able, Laura, to have Annie and Erica on with us last week.
5: Oh, great.
6: Oh, cool.
4: Really cool to be able to talk about all those programs. And how lucky we were, Hannah, to have that kind of kindness in our life and be introduced to some people that really knew, on the campus there of Chime. I'll remind our listeners, they have an entire preschool set up with 10% of the class being special needs. And so therefore they have counselors, and they have speech therapy and physical therapy and occupational therapy all on campus with students and incredible teachers. So that is where she spent her first 3 years of life, which really made all the difference. Okay, Hannah, go ahead.
3: All right. My second question is, how did you guys get involved with Chime?
5: You want to take this, Laura, since we only have you for a second?
6: Sure. Mason had a physical therapist when he was 2 years old who had a client who was at the Chime preschool. And she told me that she thought Mason should go there. And so I went to go visit, and it was lovely, of course. But it's a very difficult process to get into the school. You go through a lot of evaluations before you turn three to prepare for a placement for preschool. And I went and looked at all the options available from the LAUSD that the LAUSD offered. And although they were really sweet and great, it wasn't set up in the same way that Chime was set up for full inclusion.
4: Right.
6: And so I had to go to an informal hearing where a psychologist who had observed Mason backed me up that Mason was a delicate walker. And they thought that the non-public school placement of Chime would be beneficial for him. And because it's not private, it's non-public, the funds have to follow the child to the non-public school offering placement. And so I went through that hearing, and it was passed that Mason could go. It's also a lottery by birthday. So luckily, there was nobody who had applied, well, luckily for us, nobody who had applied with a birthday before Mason, or else he would not have gotten in. It's a very complicated process. And because there's so few slots in the class, open to kids who happen to have some differences, it's very limited in the amount of spaces offered.
4: Right. Right. And we were really lucky, too, because we had gone through the process not knowing. I had an 8-hour IEP that I mm-hmm. did not sign. And so everything was in place. Again, incredible serendipity for Hannah to be able to, I think, get on the wait list was the first thing. And and then, changed her life incredibly. I was driving all over town, going to Encino, Simi Valley, Studio City, everywhere for her therapies. And then they were all nicely in one place, which was incredible. And then you guys started the Chime Charter Elementary School. Tell us a little bit about that.
6: Well, that was one of the moms who had heard a lot of the kids that had left the Chime preschool were having a lot of trouble and issues in the public school system. They were not being included with the same respect, and they were not having the good experiences of the kids who had gone to the inclusion of the Chime preschool. There was a dissent decree at that time in LAUSD that kids had to be included in their neighborhood schools, but you can't just say something and make it happen. Teachers and administrators need to be educated about the value of inclusive education. And so there was this real disconnect in the community. And so the moms went to the head of the Department of Education at CSUN and said, what about forming an elementary school on the model of the preschool? And the charter school movement was just in its baby stages at that time. And the dean of education said, yeah, go ahead. And so a bunch of professors started going to conferences around the country, started writing a charter, which is a very complicated process. I believe it took 2 years.
4: Yeah.
6: And there was one of the professors that was working with the CSUN professors was from another California university a little ways up north, and they had already written a charter, and so they were consulting. All of these colleagues were consulting together, and they were really the forerunners of for inclusive education in the 80s and 90s. So really knowledgeable and strong advocates for inclusion. So after about a 2-year process of the charter going back and forth to LAUSD and incorporating their needs in the charter, then it was finally passed about a month before school started.
7: Yeah.
6: So that was a real scramble.
7: Basically, I was going to add to that just quickly. Basically, Hannah, that I think we're going to lose Laura now.
6: Yeah.
7: Yep.
6: You guys.
7: She's checking out.
4: Oh, Laura, thank you so much. And thank you for all you've done. Thank you for being an angel in our lives.
3: Yes, thank you, Laura, for being an angel in our lives.
6: You are so welcome. My only wish is that you speak.
4: That's right.
6: And advocate for other kids.
4: That's right. And that's what we're doing here with her radio show here on KPPQ. And,
7: that's right.
4: So we'll continue also. So thank you, Laura. Have a great day. And Matt, continue.
7: Yeah, I just wanted to sort of give a sort of summary of it. It was basically when Mason graduated from the preschool, when he was where was he going to go next? And there simply was nothing. There was nothing like Chime anywhere in the community. The district didn't offer it. Even the private schools that were not, no one was on board with this inclusive education idea yet. And so it really was this sort of scramble to get educators from CSUN and parents and, the founding families together to say, let's make this model an elementary school. And that's how it happened.
4: Yeah. And I remember watching this whole process. It was incredible. And then they did the lottery system for people to get in. Yeah.
3: Mm-hmm.
7: Yeah.
4: And I remember, Matt, you were there building the play yard, the playground.
7: Yeah, we had a our first sort of somewhat, it wasn't a we didn't know it was going to be a temporary site, or we thought maybe it would be, but we were on this, the grounds of a church school that we leased, and we had to, you know, we had to make a lot of modifications, obviously, for to make it accessible. To we did a lot of chopping off of cable legs and making different height tables, and we built a play structure, and So we did that twice. We did that there, and then at the eventual permanent home of the charter school in Woodland Hills.
4: That's right. Yeah, and it's still going.
7: It is still going.
4: That is awesome. And so Hannah went there from kindergarten, first grade.
3: Yeah, kindergarten.
4: And then first grade. We had moved up north to Northern California, but you know, such a great organization. And then tell us a little bit. I just wanted to let our listeners know too that Mason is Matt and Laura's son, and amazing human being. Remember Mason, Hannah?
3: Mm-hmm. I do.
4: Yeah. And so tell us about Momentum Wheels for Humanity.
7: Well, Momentum Wheels for Humanity is a great organization that, as you said in your little introduction about it, that basically, in the simplest terms, tries to deliver mobility devices to people around the world who need it. We operate internationally. We don't operate in the United States because the United States, we are fortunate enough to really, if you need a wheelchair, you can get one. And we have an infrastructure that is much more, we have the resources here in this country with different, you know, with insurance and Medi-Cal and Medicare. And, you know, you can get, if you need a wheelchair, you can get one. And that's not true everywhere in the world, especially in the developing world. And it started as a very small organization where we would gather up discarded or used or otherwise broken wheelchairs and mobility devices, and we would refurbish them in a warehouse in North Hollywood, and we would get FedEx or UPS or somebody would donate us a container and a plane, and we would fly them to Nicaragua or Indonesia or the Ukraine or El Salvador and set up seating bays, and we would distribute these products that we had refurbished to developing countries who needed them, and we would seat them and fit them, and we would bring physical therapists and seating specialists, and that's how the organization operated in the beginning. And it was a really wonderful idea, and it felt like very direct help that you could give to somebody. And it did. It got kids up off the floor. It got them into their community. It got them, their mother or father, a break from carrying them wherever they had to go. And sadly, really, they didn't go anywhere. Many of them just simply stayed at home. And that was the biggest difference in their life, is they could then go into the community. And how did that change the community? And how did it change their lives? But ultimately, that model proved to be tough to maintain, because we're delivering first world wheelchairs to third world environments that are much tougher on this. And so we found that after shorter periods of time, those were breaking down on dirt roads and gravel roads and rock roads and not the nice, smooth, paved ramps and streets and curb cuts that we have here. And so that model changed to a much bigger international World Health Organization, USAID. These are big World Health Organizations that now we try to influence governments to procure wheelchairs that we build abroad that are designed for more rugged third world environments and developing world environments, and try to get rehabilitation services and put things in place in those countries rather than just bring things to them, if you know what I mean.
4: So that's amazing. So then you would then build like the ramps and things like that? Like, do you guys...
7: Well, we're trying to get the governments to change their policies to build them themselves. We don't build the ramps. We build chairs, and we sell them at a very, very, very, very discounted rate to governments. So they develop their own health systems and integrate people with disabilities into their systems, as we have done here with the ADA and with other, you know, obviously nowhere is perfect. The United States is not perfect, but we do offer quite a bit of access to those things, meaning the materials themselves, the mobility products themselves, plus also the laws and the protections that we have here. We're trying to educate other governments in the developing world how important this is and how valuable people with disabilities can be to their communities.
4: Absolutely.
3: Yeah.
4: We were very lucky, Hannah, to have a wheelchair delivered to us, like Matt was saying. We have access to these things, and the world doesn't. So let's remind our listeners where they can donate. Go ahead,
3: yeah,
4: Hannah.
3: If someone wanted to find Wheels for Humanity, where would they go? Is there a website they can go to? And
7: the website is Momentum 4, the number 4, humanity.org.
4: Momentum4humanity.org. So that's Momentum, the number 4, humanity.org, and people can make donations there, find out more about the organization.
7: Absolutely.
4: Super important organization. And you and Laura are directors, are on the board. How does that work?
7: We're on the board of directors of Wheels for Humanity,
4: Yeah, incredible.
3: Yeah.
4: Incredible. So from Chime to Wheels for Humanity, are there any other ones that you guys are not telling me about here that you're doing incredible things for?
7: No. Those are the two organizations that we've been the most involved with. We donate to some organizations that we think are really good. Shane's Inspiration is one that's near and dear to our hearts. So I don't know if you know about Shane's Inspiration, which is adaptive parks, adaptive playgrounds. They've built several all over the country.
4: Shane's Inspiration, it's called?
7: Shane's Inspiration.
4: And
7: yeah,
4: how do you spell that?
7: S-H-A-N-E, apostrophe S, Shane's Inspiration. You can look them up, too. I think it's shanesinspiration.org, or maybe it's just shanes.org. But if you were to Google Shane's Inspiration, you'd find them. And they make adaptive playgrounds in parks around the country so that kids with different mobility needs can also play and go to the swings and go on the play structure and use those park facilities that, you know, everyone deserves to go out and play.
4: That every kid deserves. And incredible, really. Go ahead, Hannah.
3: My last question is, can you tell us and the audience a little bit about the Americans with Disabilities Act?
7: Yes, I'm going to tell you my layman's version. I knew about this interview, so I read up some more about it. But essentially, what the ADA provides is protections for people with disabilities in public spaces where those protections didn't used to be. And the reason why it was important that it was a federal law was because they had decided in I think the deliberations that had started in the late 70s, where people with disabilities, it wasn't just that they did that their lack of access equated to discrimination. And that was the key difference that actually was able to get the language written into law. Because if I restrict somebody from access to a public building, then I'm discriminating them, just like if they were discriminated against for the color of their skin or their nationality or their gender or any other physical attribute that I deemed that they didn't, you know, that I didn't have to give them access. I didn't have to build a ramp or put in an elevator. I am locking that part of the population out of these aspects of society, and that equates to discrimination. And so once that was established, they could write the law that would ultimately result in curb cuts, wheelchair ramps, Braille elevators, placards, and Braille on elevators.

0: here only because it's sort of in the weeds, but that's the gist of the law, is to grant access that protects the rights of people with disabilities to grant access and modifications and accommodations that are reasonable for them to have access to public spaces.
1: Right. And I noticed on one of your posts yesterday how people will frequently park in a handicapped space, even though they're not handicapped. And
0: without any sort of official placard.
1: Without official placard. Right. And many people just think, oh, it's okay, I'm just going to be here for a minute or so. And
0: yeah.
1: How much is the ticket? $375?
0: I think it might be more than that now, but I'm not sure. But yeah, it's a very steep ticket, but people are still willing to risk it because they're just going to run into the post office or the drugstore. And it's really a shame. It's really one of those kind of daily things people take for granted, that, oh, it's okay because I'm just going to be a minute, or it's just okay. It's a very, it's very frustrating.
1: Yeah, and until you've actually experienced trying to get someone out of the car in a wheelchair and get into a building, it's just one of those things. So if you're one of those people out there that happens to do it or know somebody who does that, you know, it's okay to say that's not okay. We need to protect our people in wheelchairs and people with disabilities, and those spaces are designated just for them, not for you. Okay, Hannah,
0: that's
1: go ahead.
0: Right.
1: I love being able to get that out on the radio. Go ahead, Hannah.
2: I just want to say thanks so much, Matt and Laura, for joining us on the show today. You guys truly are angels. Thank you for helping individuals like myself with challenges be included in the world and opening doors for building a more inclusive society.
0: Well, Hannah, thank you for having us both, and thank you for your interest in Momentum Wheels for Humanity. And also, I'd just like to thank you for the work you're doing, and just having a show like this is so helpful, and so hopefully all of your listeners will have learned something today about disability and about you, and good for you.
2: Thank you.
1: Thank you so much, Matt. Thanks for being our angel, and thanks for being a woodworker and looking for hard antique suitcases that day. That was really awesome. I love you guys
0: right.
1: madly. And
0: love you too, guys.
1: Talk to you soon.
0: Okay. Bye-bye.
1: All right. And one more time.
0: Yeah.
1: Momentum.
0: Yeah, yeah. Momentumforhumanity.org.
1: And thanks again to Matt and Laura for joining us today on KPPQLP Ventura.
0: Thank you so much, guys.
1: All right. Have a great day.
2: All right.
1: All right. Shall we continue?
2: Yeah, let's do the conclusion. All right. Thank you for joining us on this journey through the world of autism. 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
1: And thank you so much to all our listeners and to Matt Adler and Laura San Giacomo. 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Thanks, Hannah.
2: You're welcome.
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1: This is Choose to Be Curious, a show all about curiosity. We talk about research and theory, but mostly it's conversations about how curiosity shows up in work and life. I'm your host, Lynn Borton. Welcome. Come, choose to be curious with us. Some time ago, I was prepping for a conversation about optimism with the remarkable polymath Kevin Kelly. I read a bunch and listened to other interviews, including one with Tim Ferriss, I think, and Kevin said something about ghostwriters being among the most curious people he'd ever met. How else to get at the essence of something? In the scope of the discussion with Tim Ferriss, that was barely a blip, a nothing line, but it lodged in my brain. How does a ghostwriter get to the juiciest heart of their subject, into the inner sanctum that makes a book feel and sound like an authentic representation of someone else entirely? Psychologist Todd Kashtan has done some interesting work on the five dimensions of curiosity. We've talked about it a lot here, links on my website. Those dimensions can mix and mingle in all sorts of interesting ways. We might be among the fascinated who are high on all dimensions of curiosity, especially joyous exploration or problem solvers. High in our desire to resolve problems and fill knowledge gaps, medium in other curiosity domains. Or empathizers, high on social curiosity, definitely wanting to know people's stories, medium in other dimensions. Or the avoiders, who are low on all curiosity dimensions, especially stress tolerance, that willingness to sit with uncertainty. So I'm thinking ghostwriters must have to play a pretty serious game of multidimensional curiosity chess, tapping into every iteration except avoider, of course. And I wondered, who can I talk to? Lucky for me, I know people who know people. Journalist, genealogist, and dear friend Jennifer Mendelson, who's joined me twice here on the show, suggested writer Laura Zigman. She's great, Jen texted me. One of those people I love who I never have actually met. Laura Zigman is the author of six novels, including Small World, published in 2023. She's ghostwritten and or collaborated on multiple memoirs and nonfiction books, including the New York Times bestseller, Believe Me, with actor and comedian Eddie Izzard. And some of us remember a certain brave legislator in pink sneakers, forgetting to be afraid, with former Texas State Senator Wendy Davis, among many others. All of which she rounds out with a coaching service that she calls Talk Therapy for Your Writing. Reading the memoirs on which Laura has collaborated, you can't help but appreciate how clear and distinctive the voices are. That does not just happen to people. That takes some serious work. I have been on a serious Laura Zigman reading binge, and I am delighted to have her join me today. So welcome, Laura.
0: Thank you so much for having me. I'm really happy to be here.
1: I am delighted to have you here. Okay, so I have to ask first, because I realized I think ghostwriter, and then I think, oh, maybe that's not a polite term. So what's the preferred language here?
0: First of all, thank you for the introduction. And I think ghostwriting, or as it's sometimes called, collaborating, neither term bothers me, or I don't prefer either over the other. I think both are true. Ghostwriting really implies that you're the secret sauce in the process and unnamed. A lot of books and projects are collaborative, meaning your name is on there somewhere, or it's hidden in the acknowledgments. People who know to look there know who they're going to see in those. Such an interesting process, and you're one of the only people that's really sort of phrased it that way, which is why I love it so much.
1: The first place I went was to the acknowledgments in the memoirs that I read, and I was just interested to see how differently it showed up in different places. And I've seen that with others. And I'm just always interested in kind of the politics and all, but that's sort of maybe a separate conversation. What I'm really interested in is what that process is like. And I really credit Kevin Kelly for putting this thought into my brain, but of course it's grounded in curiosity.
0: It is, you know, I came to ghostwriting, and I think a lot of us have, you know, we didn't set out to be ghostwriters. We are writers. And I had published four novels, and then I hit a wall. I had a lot of stuff going on at home. I had writer's block. And I also had had some medical stuff, so I was home watching television. It was before social media existed, and I was watching the Food Network, and I was watching A&E, and I watched a dating show called Confessions of a Matchmaker. And it was so long ago. I mean, it was 2007, and I had a blog. I mean, that's how long ago it was. And I loved the show. It was based in Buffalo with a matchmaker who had a kind of a potty mouth, and I just loved it. And I blogged, and suddenly a month or so later, I got an email from the show's producer, who was a really talented documentary filmmaker. And he was like, you know, she would like to write a book. Are you interested? And I was like, of course. I had no idea how to do it. And I had met, and this is the power of just connections and who you know in your life that you can go to ask a question. And so I had met Bill Novak, William Novak, who was a big ghostwriter and writer in the 80s and 90s. And he kind of redefined ghostwriting. Highly paid and respected. His books were incredibly successful. And I wrote to Bill Novak and I said, we met at a library fundraiser and I was wondering if you could just, I just got this thing. I don't, and he said, call me. And he gave me 2 hours of his time.
1: Wow.
0: And those were the most invaluable because basically what he did is he boiled down what ghostwriting is and what it is and what it isn't. And so what it is not is you're not writing a book about somebody. You're not sitting down with someone for a gotcha interviews or a story that you're going to write about them. You're writing the story that they would tell about themselves if they could write. So that presents a lot of gray area in terms of what is the truth and what you want people to know about you that may or may not be true.
1: Yeah. I'm wondering what he told you that you've carried forward and what more you've learned along the way.
0: Whatever he said just went straight into me and I carried it with me because he's a really curious person and a really compassionate person. And I think those are the things for ghostwriting. I mean, in life, I think that is really helpful in general. But when you're ghostwriting, you have to have both things. You really have to be intensely curious. Or nosy. I am both.
1: We'll get there. I want to talk about that.
0: Yeah. Please. And you have to have compassion and even empathy, because you're going to not necessarily like the person to begin with, or you may get to a point in the process where you know, they're difficult. People are difficult to work with. I always say that the writing is the easy part of the process, because getting time with them, they get avoidant. They don't want to do it. They've made a deal. Usually they've made a deal with a big publisher and to write a memoir. And then it comes time and they think they're just going to say what they say to People magazine. And as a ghostwriter, you read everything. And so when you start to ask questions and you start to get those rote responses that's in People, in Vogue, in the New York Times, you have to push past that and they don't want to. They don't want to really do it. And who would, you know, who wants to really reveal themselves? So it's a real process of understanding with compassion. And this is a hard process. Like if you put yourself in their position, if you just sit down with somebody, tell them your life story, like it's awkward, it's weird. Like, what do you tell? What do you keep? What do you, and then to expect that person to get the story right. And most of all, to get the voice right. You have to get the voice right. It has to sound like them.
1: Yeah. Years ago, I used to write speeches and testimony for senior staff and national board members in the organization where I worked. And I loved the task of getting their voice. And I don't know that everybody else really appreciated how hard I worked at that. You start to notice what it is that makes somebody sound like who they are. And it was, again, one of the things I was struck with in reading your books is like, wow, these are really different voices. Like, this is not the Laura Zigman take on these people. Yep. It felt like I was sitting with them. So kudos, because that's a tough thing to do.
0: It is. And it's really like, thank you. And that's the whole point, that you're in service to this person's story and their voice. And that's really the point. It's not what you think it should be, or, you know, you advise them in terms of what to do. But I mean, for instance, with Eddie Izzard, you know, he was so digressive. His whole comedy, you know, if you've ever seen him perform or watched him on YouTube or whatever, and he's brilliant. And he's completely digressive. He goes here, he goes there. And so when you're interviewing him, I mean, I would get the transcripts back and I was like, I cannot write this book. There's no. And so what I ended up doing to capture that digressiveness is I made footnotes, because every time he'd start to tell a story, he'd go off on another tangent.
1: And so the footnotes. Yes.
0: And so I would, and you have to be careful with footnotes, because people have very strong feelings about foot. They don't like them. You know, I kind of love them, especially if they're comic. And so I tried to, you know, use them sparingly, but there were times when I was like, this has to be foot, because so that was part of capturing his voice. To not have a footnote and capture his digressions would be, to me, was like, well, how are you going to know it's Eddie Izzard if you don't have a digressive footnote? So that's one way to, you know, explain how you have to problem solve and figure out how you're going to get across their voice.
1: So, and you also do this writing coaching, and you said somewhere that you take the lessons from your ghostwriting and collaboration and use them in your writing coaching, which is really easy for me to imagine now. And, you know, ask questions to help people find the answers that they already likely know but can't access. And I'm thinking that's got to be a huge part of this ghostwriting process, that part of their reluctance is also potentially an inability or inexperience with articulating their own stories.
0: That's exactly right. Yeah. That's exactly right. And so your job is to, in a kind, useful way, to get them to go there, mm-hmm. wherever there is. And at the heart of almost everyone's story is pain, you know, whether it's you or me or a celebrity or, you know, people who want to write a memoir generally have a story they need to tell. And at the core of that story is usually something very painful, or many things that are painful. And so people don't want to talk about those things. And you have to respect certain parts of that. And then you have to push them just a little and get them to see that the process of doing it is great. It's a great process. And if they trust you and they understand it. And the whole thing is, you know, this is their book. And so I encourage them that we write the story that they don't want to tell, and we can always take it out. And usually if it's in there, they don't necessarily want to take it out once it's in there. But, you know, they have the final say, really. But the publisher also has a say, because they've paid a lot of money for this story. They want the juice, you know, they want the good stuff. So you have to really kind of like protect your person. But also, if you let them get away with nothing, you know, putting nothing in, then the publisher is going to turn the book down. So it's a dance. But you and I were just talking before we started this recording, and the idea about making connections. And it's very easy as an outsider, if someone's telling you their story, to be like, oh, look at this. Look at that. It's so obvious, you know. And people have done that to me, and I'm like dumbstruck, you know, because I've never seen certain things. But if you do it with kindness and empathy, it can be a really incredibly meaningful process. And every time I've worked with someone, I think with the exception of maybe one or two, it's been a really amazing process with people who may not have anything in common with me.
1: Yeah. Yeah.
0: And you find that common ground, and that's amazing.
1: Yeah. It sounds amazing. I mean, it's a very intimate relationship.
0: It is an intimate relationship.
1: You're listening to Choose to Be Curious, a show all about curiosity. I'm your host, Lynn Borton, and I'm joined today by Laura Zygmunt. We're talking about the art of ghostwriting. Do you have advice on how to ask questions with kindness?
0: That's such a great question. You know, I like to start at the beginning. I try to make it clear that this is their book, mm-hmm. and they get to say or not say what they want. The transcripts are private, you know, because what happens is they usually contract with a publisher, and then I am hired by them. So I have this sort of dual loyalty. I need to get the book right for the publisher, but my real loyalty is to the person who sort of right. protects their sense of what they want to do and how much they want to give. But that said, you know, I generally start at the beginning. The book may not be written in a chronological way. You may start at the end and move back and forth or that kind of thing. But in our conversations, which are, as Bill had said to me, you know, I think it was before Zoom, but some of it is in person. And a lot of it is done by Zoom or by phone, and you tape record them, and then you get the transcriptions. And I think, you know, for me, I always just, it's what I do when I meet someone at a party or a dinner. I just like, what, how'd you meet your, How'd you get here? Why are you living in Boston? What? And then what happened? I just want to know. And so generally, I'll just start with the questions, which I love to do anyway. And if you start, if you sort of start at the beginning, or if you start anywhere you start, if you just make it clear that you just want to hear them. One of the tricks that somebody taught me, and I think it's one of these things that like real journalists know, but I didn't know because I'm not a real journalist, is that when you're interviewing somebody, or when you're making conversation with somebody, I see this all the time in the real world, but especially in interviewing someone to get their story out, is that people tend to finish other people's sentences. They talk too much. So they ask a question and the person starts to talk and they start, they jump in. And they affect where the thing is going and they put words in their mouth and they just interrupt. And so the best thing you can do is just not say anything, especially when you're trying to really extract something that they don't want to talk about. And the more you just let the silence be, humans do not, they're not comfortable with silence. It makes them uncomfortable. So they'll fill in the space if you give them the opportunity to fill in the space. So you just try not to talk too much. You ask a question and then you listen. I think you do this all the time, which is that you need to listen to the answer. I do a lot of conversations with authors at bookstores and other venues. And it always shocks me when I go to someone else's and I'm like, did you not listen to the answer? You have to listen. They may say something in that answer that you should then write. So a lot of it is being a really active listener.
1: Oh, wonderful.
0: And being prepared with your questions, just like you are. You prepared with your questions, but you're also prepared to go in any way that it takes you.
1: Well, I make the assumption what you are going to say is more interesting than what I am going to ask.
0: We are the same. We are the same.
1: Okay, so I have to ask because when I reached out to you, you're like, oh, I love curiosity, really maybe nosiness. And I was like, okay, I want to talk about this because literally a week ago, I was giving a talk about curiosity. And one of the questions that came up was, what's the difference? And I wanted to ask you, what's the difference?
0: That's a really good question. I mean, nosiness just has that tinge of pejorative, that you want to know things for your own personal entertainment, which I must say I am guilty of sometimes when I watch TV's, true crime and all that kind of stuff. I am really curious. And I mean, we'd all be lying if we said we weren't curious, nosy about certain aspects of people's lives or gossip or whatever. But I do think the nosiness for me really is, I see the humor in it. And really my bigger impetus is curiosity. I love hearing people's stories. If I'm going to be seated next to someone, I don't want to be seated next to like the big important person. I want to be seated next to someone who nobody knows. I want to get their story. I'm always so curious, like, and then what, and then what, and then what. And I also have had the kind of honor of people will tell me their story. People, there's certain people you feel comfortable enough with that you just, and I meet people like that too. I'll just tell them things. So I've often been on the receiving end of people just telling me things that I'm always like, wow, that's amazing that,
1: So, how do you modulate?
0: modulates between nosiness and curiosity.
1: Yeah, or between how it's received by the other. Because I agree with you that asking about for other people's stories is actually kind of a gift, but there's also a point at which some people don't feel like it's a
0: That's
1: gift.
0: a brilliant question. And I think, one of the reasons I think I'm so curious is because I always felt that my parents were not curious. They never really asked. They were great people and they volunteered and were civic minded. They did all this great stuff. They just never asked people questions. And I used to think like, wow, it's just like, how can you not be curious? But I think it was in a way a generational thing where there was a certain point at which they felt it was unseemly to ask too many questions. You just didn't ask. There was a certain sense of privacy. Like you just didn't ask people a lot of questions. It was like you said, it was almost like a you cross the line. And I try to do it with sensitivity, but I am just a much more, I know when it's not the right thing to do usually. And I find, and I'm sure you find this too, people actually want to talk.
1: They do. I do agree that I think a lot of it is generational. We live in a much more sort of self-disclosing, maybe inappropriate self-disclosure kind of an age. So I think our thresholds have changed. And yet I also know that there are places, and I have this conversation pretty often given a show about curiosity, about when's it okay, when's it crossed the boundary. I mean, I've had this conversation with family, like, your curiosity is insufficient. I don't care that you're curious, you're not entitled to know. And I just wonder sort of how that comes up for you, how you think about that.
0: It's a really good question, because that came up in someone else's life recently. Mm-hmm. And I thought that was a super inappropriate question to have been asked. Like, how dare this person ask you this really personal question the first time they met you?
1: Yeah.
0: And it made me check myself. Like, I don't think I would have ever asked that question of somebody I met for the first time. But it was a good lesson to be just like, okay, you know, there's certain things you can ask and certain things, you know. But I generally feel like I have a good sense of that. And I generally feel I haven't blundered. But it's always possible, because you just also never know what people, sometimes they want to talk, sometimes they don't. And there are certain things, you know, if you're asking somebody about grief, I mean, it's a really hard, in a way, nobody talks about it. And so sometimes people want to, they want to be asked. Other times they don't want to. And you never know. And you have to really tread lightly. You have to sort of say, you don't have to talk about this. If you want to, I'm really interested in hearing about it. And if you don't want to talk, I totally understand. It kind of gives them the feeling of like, okay, I don't have to say anything if I don't want to.
1: Right, right. It was interesting in this discussion with this group, somebody offered that he thought the calculus was you took into account consent, context, reciprocity, and the power dynamics. And I thought, what a great list, right? And I think, you know, in the ghostwriting context, you've got the consent context. I don't know what the reciprocity is. I don't know what the power dynamics are, but those things are fairly clearer than they are, you know, at a dinner table or in a social event. But I have found myself thinking about that and really using it as a way of reframing this question of where is curiosity really an asset and a skill, and other places where it's too muchness.
0: Yeah, I think that's really an important distinction. And I think it's always important to keep that in mind. Always ask yourself, like, is this an inappropriate question? Obviously, in a ghostwriting sphere, you're tasked with asking questions. But still, right, you have to be really aware of how those questions are going to land. You know, this is really sensitive. A lot of this stuff is really sensitive. I mean, if you're talking about somebody's marriage, their divorce, their childhood, you have to really be careful that you're respectful and that you allow them not, they don't have to tell you.
1: Well, and also, I imagine, I used to always say sequencing is everything, that, you know, there's a point at which you can ask the sort of softball introductory groundwork questions, and you sort of build to a place where you can be trusted and where you're clearly listening, where people can become receptive to a question that maybe at an earlier point in the process, they wouldn't or couldn't have heard.
0: Exactly. And I think what you're saying is, it's a relationship, you know, it's a relationship that you build. You know, you start really complete strangers, and then you have to build up a relationship. They have to trust you. They have to trust that you have their best interests at heart, that you want to know them and understand them in a really deep and profound way. And that's why what you said earlier is so true. I mean, I've had several people, I just finished a project, it's a private memoir project. And it's so true that I've been told multiple times, like, you know me more than any one person. Because we tell other people, you know, different people different things, and they have to kind of tell you stuff in a way, in a complete way, for you to get the picture. But it really does start with that trust. They have to trust you to earn it. You know, you really have to earn it.
1: Yeah, yeah. Whew. Okay. Before we run out of time, I want to do a relationship exercise.
0: Okay.
1: Are you game for my big jar of wannabe analogies? Okay. Okay. So here it is. Actual big jar. I have slips of paper in here with random words written on them. And we're going to make an analogy to curiosity with whatever is here. Okay. Yours is an acorn. How is curiosity like an acorn?
0: An acorn. Okay. So an acorn, I'm sitting outside a tree that has acorns, and you know, they drop and they doink. And a lot of times, like, I get very curious and things are just popping into my head when I'm talking to someone, or they'll say something. And it's also, you know, there's the, I don't know, it's the thing inside the acorn. It's wrapped in a thing.
1: Yeah, it's
0: nubby stuff on the outside and the nut on the inside or something. And I think that is also a lot about curiosity. There's like what you think you want to know. And then there's the surprise. People always surprise you. You know, you think you're going to ask this question, or you think you're going to go and talk about this particular aspect, and they say something completely revelatory that takes you in a different direction. And it's that like nugget in the middle, it's the surprise which I love. I love. You never know what you're going to, you don't know what you're going to get. And it's that element of surprise that just feeds the curiosity.
1: I love it. I love it. Okay, a clothespin. Well, a clothespin is a way that we attach random laundry to a line, and we kind of connect things that may or may not have much relationship to one another, but now are a collection of a sort. And clothespins are a way of sort of spreading things out and letting them get some air and sunshine. And I feel like,
0: wow,
1: curiosity well applied can do that too.
0: That's amazing. It's especially amazing because in ghostwriting parlance, an editor at Random House told me, she said, you know, writing these books is like tentpole moments. You know, you're asking someone, what are their tentpole moments? And I always think of it like a necklace with beads on it. You know, you're, and so it's the same thing with the line, with the clothespins. It's kind of like,
1: yeah, nice.
0: These are the moments. Yeah.
1: Yeah, yeah. And audience, yours is AI. How is curiosity like AI? I told you, I never know what's coming on here. Well, Laura, this has been delightful. Thank you so much.
0: Thank you for having me. This was a great conversation. I never really understood how much curiosity plays a part in all of this.
1: You've been listening to Choose to be Curious. I'm your host, Lynn Borton. Thank you for joining us here today. You can find all my shows on my website at choosetobecurious.com. I hope you'll follow me here, there, and on Facebook, Instagram, and Blue Sky, all at Choose to be Curious, where you can share your AI analogy, #analogy. Many thanks to my delightful guest, Laura Zigman, and to Jennifer Mendelson for connecting us. Lots of links on my website. Thanks, too, to Sean Ballack for our theme music. And this is Step In, Step Out by Crab Shack via Blue Dot Sessions. I hope you'll join us again next time. And until then, choose to be curious.
2: 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Be part of a growing movement with your neighbors.

0: Welcome. This is Dr. Michio Kaku, Professor of Theoretical Physics at the City College and the Graduate Center of the City University of New York, and this is Exploration. Every week on Exploration, we discuss the fascinating world of science and its impact on society. Well, today, we're going to talk about a controversial issue that many scientists don't want to talk about, and that is what happens when scientists create evil. What happens when they collaborate with the Nazis to unleash incredible amounts of destruction, even though they themselves may have had good intentions and some of their work opened up whole new worlds to science? We're going to be talking about two individuals today that shaped the 20th century. The first is Wernher von Braun, the greatest rocket scientist of all time, the man who was responsible for putting men on the moon. However, he started off his career working for the Nazis, perfecting the V-2 rocket, the terror rocket which terrorized London during World War II. He was captured by the Allies and then worked for the United States, building the Apollo space program, which was successful in terms of opening up the world, the universe, for space travel. And in the second hour of Exploration, we're going to talk about a much darker side of working for the Nazis. We're going to talk about Fritz Haber, one of the greatest chemists of all time who also worked for the Nazis. However, much of his work was later used for chemical warfare, and it's ironic that the gases that he perfected, including zyklon gas, was eventually used to gas his own relatives. So in other words, here is the tragic case of a scientist, Fritz Haber, who opened up whole new areas of chemistry. In fact, he made modern fertilizer possible. Think about it. In the old days, nitrogen in the air could not be fixed into chemicals that could be used for fertilizer, even though bacteria can do this. He was able to perfect the process by which we can take nitrogen from the atmosphere and create fertilizer for it, and that in turn helped to create the Green Revolution. So on one hand, the German scientist Fritz Haber opened up the modern world of fertilizer, which created the Green Revolution, which greatly expanded the human population, and yet he also worked on poison gases for the Nazis, which were later used to gas his own relatives. So the theme of today's program is scientists who have to take responsibility for the achievements and also the dangers that they unleash on the world. So once again, our first special guest is Michael Neufeld. He's with the National Space and Air Museum of the Smithsonian Museum in Washington, D.C., and he's the author of the book Von Braun, A Dreamer of Space, Engineer of War. And in the second half of Exploration, we're going to bring on Daniel Charles, author of the book Mastermind, The Rise and Fall of Fritz Haber, the Nobel laureate who launched the age of chemical warfare. And now I'd like to introduce our special guest for today. We're very delighted to have with us Michael Neufeld. He's the chair of the Space History Division of the Smithsonian's National Air and Space Museum. And he's the author of an exciting book. It's a huge book. It's perhaps the definitive biography of one of the pioneers in the exploration of outer space, Wernher von Braun. If you are a baby boomer, you probably were mesmerized by the image of this handsome scientist pointing the way to the stars with Walt Disney, saying, "On to the moon." And of course, he was successful that in his lifetime, he saw his childhood dream come true when he was responsible, in part, for putting several men on the moon. So once again, our special guest is Michael J. Neufeld of the Smithsonian Museum. The book is titled Von Braun, Dreamer of Space, Engineer of War, and it's also a book that forces us to confront the fact that how do we deal with scientists who work closely with the Nazis? So why rocketry? Rockets were thought to be the stuff of science fiction and toys. Why did he seize on rocketry?
1: You know, it was right in the 1920s that the space movement took off for the first time and reached the general public. It was because of several theoreticians. One of them was Robert Goddard in the United States. Another was Konstantin Tsiolkovsky in Russia. And then in the German-speaking world, Hermann Oberth. And in 19, 25 or the beginning of 1926, he already enthused by astronomy, got a hold of Oberth's rocket treatise, The Rocket in Interplanetary Space. And even though he couldn't understand it because it was all full of mathematical formulae, he was extremely excited about the idea that you could actually travel there.
0: Okay, now very soon he becomes head of the rocket program for the government. Exactly how was the transition done? Here we had this young kid getting interested in engineering and rocketry, and all of a sudden he becomes a pro. What happened?
1: Well, it's an interesting thing. Of course, it takes a number of years here, about 6 or 8 years from the time that he discovers Oberth. You know, he goes to boarding school. His math grades, which were terrible, become much better because all of a sudden he's motivated in math and science and becomes a kind of prodigy. He graduates early in 1930 from high school, goes into engineering school in Berlin. And at the same time, he was a member of the Early Rocket Society in Germany, and they built a rocket center in Berlin. And this so-called Raketenflugplatz, this rocket club in Berlin, was beginning to experiment with rockets after 1930. And in 1932, the Army, which had already been watching this, got interested again in the rocket as a weapon. The rocket, maybe the liquid fuel rocket that these clubs were developing, might actually be useful for a long-range weapon.
0: Now, 1933 is the pivotal year where Hitler takes over, which changed everything. So how did von Braun deal with the Nazi regime?
1: Well, you know, von Braun at first almost, as he says, paid almost no attention to this change of power, which, except for the fact that his father lost his job, because in fact his father had been the Minister of Agriculture for the German Reich in the last two very right-wing cabinets before the Nazis came to power, and was out of a job on the day that Hitler became Chancellor. So the Nazis came to power, and they were very rapidly destroyed the Weimar democratic system and established a dictatorship. But he wasn't that interested in all that, and in any case, you know, pretty rapidly they began funding the army better and better, so more money came towards him and came towards this little rocket program. At that time, it was just a couple of people, including himself.
0: Okay, and then what happened in the 30s as more and more money came available, and which led to the development of the V-1 and the V-2 rockets?
1: Well, in the 1930s, more money was given to rearmament, and there were people in the Army, notably General Becker, who became the head of the Army Ordnance Department, who was extremely interested in the long-range weapon and the rocket, what we now call ballistic missile, was an exotic long-range possibility. And so he began putting more and more money into rocket development. That led in 1937 to the founding of a new rocket center at Peenemünde on the Baltic Sea, and von Braun, who'd already built up a liquid fuel rocket program, then became the technical director of this rocket research station on the Baltic.
0: And how old was he when he assumed the head of this rocket program?
1: He was 25 years old. He wasn't the head. He was a technical director, and the head was a military officer always. But he always was the technical head of this rocket development. And he worked for the Army, but the rocket station was actually a collaborative effort between the Air Force and the Army. And he was the head of the Army side, which went on to develop what was later called the V-2. That was the ballistic missile. They called it the A-4. It was the fourth one in their series, which became the weapon deployed at the end of the war. The V-1 was actually a completely separate weapon that he did not develop. Mm-hmm. That was a cruise missile. It was essentially a small jet airplane, which the Luftwaffe or Air Force developed during World War II.
0: Okay, now the question is, how did he deal with the Nazi regime? Was he aware that slave labor was used to build these gigantic rockets?
1: Well, you know, he was, of course, quite aware of what was going on. In 1937, they asked him to join the Nazi Party, so he said, well, okay, why not? In 1940, the SS came and pressured him to become an officer, and he asked around, and they said, oh, you know, he said, I couldn't really say no, And that was partly because he didn't really have any strong moral principles other than furthering his career and, above all, going into space is what he really wanted to do. And then in 1943, the problem came up, how are we going to assemble the V-2 and who is going to do it? And there was a real manpower shortage because of the Eastern Front. And so the decision was made by others to use concentration camp labor. And then the last phase of this, and the worst of this, is that they went underground in the fall of 1943 because of an air raid on Peenemünde by the Royal Air Force. And that's when the really horrible conditions for concentration camp labor set in. And at that time, von Braun was underground. He saw the concentration camp laborers. He saw the conditions. He was involved in decision-making about using concentration camp prisoners, which means that he certainly couldn't say that he bore no responsibility for it.
0: Okay, now, he wasn't the only one in that position. That is, top scientists who worked with the Nazi regime, Werner Heisenberg, the man who was in charge of the German atomic bomb program, was in a very similar situation. And so the question is, were these people Nazis at heart? Did they simply join the regime and work the regime because they wanted to further science? Was it careerism? Exactly. Why did they collaborate, in fact, work and head up large parts of the Nazi war machine?
1: Well, in the case of Heisenberg, he was never a member of the party. He managed to evade doing that. I think both of them were, fundamentally came out of very conservative backgrounds, conservative families that were nationalistic. And therefore, they felt that they were working for Germany and they were working for German interests. I don't think either Heisenberg or von Braun were fundamentally believers in National Socialism in that way. Von Braun, more than Heisenberg, I think, was taken in by the Nazi regime, was somewhat enthusiastic for Hitler, and the conquests and the achievements of the Third Reich, as they appeared to be up until they started losing the war. So of the two, I would rate von Braun as probably being closer to the Nazi regime than Heisenberg, and also bearing much more responsibility, because in fact Heisenberg never headed up an A-bomb program as such, because there never really was an A-bomb program. He was just one of the key scientific leaders of a small scientific group. Von Braun was the head of thousands of people in the middle of the war. He took a major personal responsibility.
0: Okay, now let's talk about the engineering feat. You mentioned Robert Goddard, who built these little putt-putt rockets. Some call them almost like toys, built on liquid-fueled propulsion systems. And von Braun takes this little Goddard rocket, only a few feet long, and builds Vengeance 2. Vengeance 2 is the rocket that brought London almost to its knees. So let's talk about the engineering challenges and the successes of von Braun.
1: Well, there were, of course, the V-2 was an enormous engineering achievement, and I must say that the long-told, oft-told story in the United States that he got his technology from Goddard is simply not true. He knew very little about what Goddard was doing, and because Goddard was extremely secretive. And in fact, it essentially was an independent line of development that came from Hermann Oberth and through the German rocket clubs that led to the development of this liquid fuel rocket technology. And the main challenges were, number one, just building a rocket engine much bigger than anything built before. Number two was the supersonic aerodynamics of a projectile that was going to travel at Mach 4 or 5. And finally, the hardest problem was the guidance and control, trying to guide this ballistic missile over a range of about 200 miles and hit something. And you know, as it turned out, one of its main targets was London, and another was Antwerp after Belgium was liberated in the fall of 44. Those two cities were, you know, essentially shelled by the V-2 in the fall of 44 and the first 3 months of 45. And they did have a local effect of, you know, they were demoralizing in some ways to the local residents. But in terms of effectiveness, I would actually rate them as quite ineffective. It was much more efficient to use a four-engine bomber to drop plain old gravity bombs. than it was to expend the huge resources on the V-2 as a way to convey what was actually only a one-ton high-explosive warhead.
0: And some people say that the V-2 rocket was not guided very well. They simply pointed it and hoped and prayed that its guidance system would place its warhead on the streets of London.
1: Well, in fact, the V-2 had a very sophisticated guidance system for 1944-45. It was an inertial guidance system using gyroscopic controls, using a tilt mechanism where it goes from vertical over to 45 degrees. And some versions had radio control to try to lessen the dispersion from left to right on the trajectory. But the reality was that the technology just wasn't there. So in spite of all that sophistication, the thing could barely hit a huge urban area like London or Antwerp.
0: Okay, now let's talk about 1945 and 46 with the collapse of the Third Reich. What did Wernher von Braun do as Russian and American troops began to converge onto Berlin?
1: You know, von Braun wanted to get away, and in particular, he wanted to surrender to the U.S. Army. And when he looked at the options of the Allied powers, it was clear that they wanted to get away from Stalin's Soviet Union. And Britain and France did not have the money to fund a big rocket program. And he dreamed still of going into space. Personally, he wanted to travel into space. He wanted to land on the moon. And the United States was his best hope for doing that. So he tried to put himself in the path of the U.S. Army. And in fact, he really wasn't in his power. It was mostly because of the orders of an SS general who kept moving his group around that he was lucky enough to be in a place that was overrun by the U.S. Army. And indeed, at the beginning of May 45, he surrendered to the U.S. Army.
0: And there's something called Operation Paperclip, in which case Nazi scientists were brought to the United States. So what was the official attitude of the United States toward captured German scientists?
1: Well, when von Braun surrendered, along with several other key members, including his military commander, General Dornberger, you know, the U.S. Army officers and scientists and engineers connected to the U.S. defense became very interested in the possibility of using the German rocketeers in the States, of importing their experience, importing their technology. And it was not the only group they were interested in. They were interested in all leading scientific and engineering fields that the Nazis had invested in and had some advantages in. And so that led to a secret program to import German scientists and engineers and technicians into the United States called Project Overcast, which was renamed Project Paperclip in 1946. And Paperclip brought over about 1,000 engineers, scientists, and technicians, and about one-eighth of those, about 125, were von Braun's group.
0: And also, you mentioned in your book the fact that around this time he gets married to a first cousin. Could you elaborate?
1: Right. He was overseas. It was already overseas in the United States since actually September 1945. He was living in Fort Bliss outside of El Paso, Texas, which is where his group was. His 120-some Germans lived for about 4 years until 1950. And he had girlfriends before, many, because he was extremely handsome, extremely charismatic. He had actually tried to marry somebody in Germany in 1943, and that fell through. And towards the end of the war, he became very interested in a very beautiful first cousin, Maria von Quistorp, who was a member of a family he was very close to. And in late 46, he wrote to her. And then now that she was 18 and asked her to marry him, and she felt the same way, and so they agreed to engagement by mail. And he came over in March 47, guarded by U.S. Army MPs the entire time, because they were afraid of a U.S. Army MPs the entire time, because they were afraid of a Soviet kidnap attempt, and he was still somewhat, you know, watched by us. Who was he? Was he loyal? Was he useful?

0: So he actually was brought over to Germany and married her in a ceremony in Landshut, Bavaria, in March 1947.
1: Okay, now let's talk about 47 to 57. What was happening then? Some people think that America was sleeping while the Russians were soaring ahead with its rockets program. But what was von Braun doing between 47 and 57?
0: Well, from, you know, up until 1950, he was heading this small rocket group for the U.S. Army in El Paso. And they launched, they helped to launch the V-2s in White Sands, New Mexico, nearby. They were developing a cruise missile, actually, which, but they had very little money because, in fact, we weren't very interested in the arms race with the Soviet Union until after the Korean War started. And we did not invest in ballistic missile technology very heavily until 1954. And that was the year the Eisenhower administration sort of launched a crash program to build an ICBM because of the Soviet rocket developments were getting worrisome. They were getting ahead in rocket development. Now, we never quite caught up that advantage that they had built up early on after World War II, because in 1957 we were caught by surprise to some extent by the first ICBM that the Soviets launched, immediately followed by Sputnik when they launched the first satellite in October of 57.
1: Okay, now let's talk about that historic launching of Sputnik. What was the reaction of the Eisenhower administration? What was the reaction of the public when the Russians beat the pants off the United States?
0: The Eisenhower administration was rather calm about the whole thing, which just tended to infuriate many people in the United States even more, because we had advance warning that they would have a rocket and satellite capability, and the Eisenhower administration actually did not mind that they, some in ways, that they set the precedent that you could overfly other countries, because ultimately Eisenhower is most interested in photo reconnaissance satellites, being able to take pictures of the Soviet Union. But the public was increasingly infuriated, especially after Sputnik 2 with the dog, only 1 month after Sputnik 1, demonstrated that they had this big rocket, this big launch capability. And so over the fall of 57, the furor over the Soviets beating us got heavier and heavier. And that brought the Eisenhower administration under pressure, ultimately accepting that von Braun would be allowed to launch a satellite in addition to our official satellite program, Vanguard.
1: Okay, and let's talk about Vanguard. I mean, here we have the Russians launching Sputnik 1, Sputnik 2, a dog in outer space. People are hysterical. They're saying that perhaps hydrogen bombs will be raining from outer space. And the Vanguard rocket was a dud. Explain the impact of what happens when America's great hope turns out to be a dud.
0: Well, you know, the Vanguard program ultimately succeeded in launching satellites, so in 58 and 59, but of course it was an enormous embarrassment on December 6, 1957, when after two Soviet successes, the first Vanguard launch failed miserably on national television, went up 4 inches, cut off, fell back, and blew up. And so this was essentially the third in a series of humiliations. Although they then launched a satellite in March 57, in the meantime, von Braun and the Army got their chance, and they launched the first U.S. satellite on January 31st, 1958, Explorer.
1: And tell us a little bit about that, because the public impact was absolutely staggering. Here was a German come to America to launch America's hope, as the press said.
0: You know, by the time that von Braun was famous for launching Explorer, he was already famous for doing other things, notably for writing articles about space travel in Collier's Magazine in the early 50s, and for appearing on Disney TV shows in 1955. So he had already made himself into a famous man and had become a U.S. citizen in 1955. So he had an image with the public that many had already accepted, that he was probably our leading rocket engineer, leading American rocket engineer. People accepted this pretty well. I mean, obviously there were always people who had questions about his Nazi past, but the Army and his own accounts of his past sort of swept the problems under the rug and only

0: on the first man in space, Yuri Gagarin. So all of these Russian firsts only fueled this expansion of American space development. And von Braun ends up playing, of course, a very important role in that. His rocket group for the Army is transferred to NASA in 1959-60 and becomes Marshall Space Flight Center. And in the meantime, while this is happening, the Saturn program begins. Its first version of the Saturn, later called Saturn I, is designed to be a heavy lift vehicle for putting things in orbit. And, of course, ultimately after Yuri Gagarin, Kennedy decides to go to the moon, and Saturn becomes the basis ultimately for the development of the moon rocket, Saturn V.
1: Okay, now 1961, the Russians put the first man in orbit around the Earth. America once again has another nervous breakdown, and there's enormous pressure, as you mentioned, on Kennedy to stake out the next goal. What was the reaction of the engineers? Do they think that Kennedy was unrealistic by saying that by the end of the decade we will put men on the moon, or did they think that it was going to be easy?
0: Well, certainly no one thought it was going to be easy to put humans on the moon by the end of the 1960s. I mean, everyone saw that it was an enormous challenge. The reaction varied, actually, depending on who you were talking to. And I know that many of the people involved with the early Mercury program, they were just hadn't even gotten a human up yet. Alan Shepard was launched about 3 weeks after Yuri Gagarin for a little 15-minute hop. And then 3 weeks later, Kennedy announced going to the moon, and they said, my, this is really hard. Von Braun, on the other hand, having spent his lifetime promoting the idea of space travel and actually having been part of the behind-the-scenes discussions about how to respond with Vice President Lyndon Johnson, basically was the one who told Johnson, we can build a rocket to land on the moon probably about as fast as they can. We have a very good chance of beating them to a landing on the moon.

And the rest is history. Wernher von Braun is successful in terms of putting men on the moon, his childhood dream. However, it continues to haunt him, the fact that he had a Nazi past, the fact that he worked for Adolf Hitler and built the rockets that rained destruction on London. Well, that's it for the first part of Exploration. You've been listening to Michael Neufeld of the Smithsonian Museum, author of the book Von Braun, Dreamer of Space, Engineer of War. Stay tuned now for the second half when we talk about a chemist who changed the face of humanity, and he built chemical weapons for the Nazis, which were eventually used to gas his relatives. Once again, this is Exploration with Dr. Michio Kaku. For a copy of today's program, call the Pacifica Program Service at 1-800-735-0230. Stay tuned.

Welcome. Once again, this is Dr. Michio Kaku, Professor of Theoretical Physics at the City College and the Graduate Center of the City University of New York, and this is the second half of Exploration. The theme of this hour's program is the social responsibility of scientists. What happens when scientists not only pioneer new realms and open up new worlds of science, but also work for governments like the Nazis? In the first half of Exploration, we interviewed Michael Neufeld, author of the book Von Braun, Dreamer of Space, Engineer of War. And in the second part of Exploration, we're going to bring on Daniel Charles, author of the book Mastermind, The Rise and Fall of Fritz Haber, the Nobel laureate who launched the age of chemical warfare. So here is a man who changed the face of modern chemistry. For example, the Green Revolution, which greatly expanded the population of the Earth, is due

0: under the work of Franz Haber, he showed that nitrogen in the air can be fixed and put into fertilizer. Believe it or not, the modern green revolution would be impossible without the work of Fritz Haber. However, he also worked for the Nazis, designing poison gas for the Nazis, which ironically were used to gas his own relatives. And so in this half of Exploration, we're going to be talking about Fritz Haber, the Nobel laureate who launched the age of chemical warfare, but also helped to create the Green Revolution, which greatly expanded the population of humanity. Okay, let's talk about his childhood. Every scientist, of course, goes through a process, usually as a youth, where they get fascinated by the laws of physics, chemistry, and stars. What was it about his youth that propelled him in that direction?
1: Well, there are stories of him concocting chemical experiments, you know, in his boyhood, getting actually thrown out of the house for doing it, but then a friendly aunt gave him room, apparently, in her house to conduct these chemical experiments. Mm-hmm. So there was a personal interest, but also Fritz Haber was so much, almost eerily, a product of his times. And science in general, and chemistry in particular, was the field within which Germany was excelling at the time when he was growing up, the latter part of the 1800s. It was something that Germany, it was an industry that Germany dominated. And Haber, I think, partly because he had this sense of wanting to escape his town. He wanted to be important. He wanted to rise in society. He wanted to be successful. I think partly he latched onto the thing that seemed to be the path toward success.
0: And so he was very ambitious as a youth, right? But he grew up in a Jewish family. So could you explain how his religious identity changed over the years?
1: He did grow up Jewish. He grew up in a large Jewish clan in the city of Breslau. It's now Wrocław in Poland. He was part of that generation of German Jews who, for the first time, really could participate almost fully in German society. The legal restrictions had, to a large extent, been dropped. Professions were open to them that had never been open to their ancestors. And Fritz Haber just seized on these opportunities with all his might. In his 20s, he converted to Christianity. And this was, to some extent, a rejection of his past, a rejection of his father, with whom he had many conflicts. But it was also a identification with this increasingly powerful German state. He wanted to be, he said, much later in life, in trying to explain his decision to convert, he took it as a step toward being more fully German.
0: And what about comparing him a little bit to Einstein? Einstein also came out of that same social milieu. Jews, as you mentioned, were beginning to be more accepted in German society. Science was the big thing, the meal ticket for a lot of young, ambitious Jewish youth. Einstein was part of that whole movement, but then Einstein began to reject a lot of things associated with the Prussian tradition. But I guess Haber went the other way, right?
1: Right. Einstein and Haber are interesting kind of counterexamples to each other. They were both German Jews, as you mentioned, but Haber rejected that Jewish identity in favor of the German identity. Einstein never liked Germany much. For whatever reason, Einstein just couldn't abide nationalisms of any sort, and particularly German nationalism. He actually renounced his German citizenship as a young man. So while Haber was renouncing his Jewish identity, Einstein was rejecting his German identity. He was never very religious, Einstein wasn't, but he always felt almost compelled to stand, you know, with what he called his tribe, and that included identifying with and supporting the Zionist movement and the establishment of the Jewish homeland in Israel.
0: And in fact, Einstein renounced his citizenship as a teenager, which is something very rare for most teenagers to become stateless.
1: Yeah, unheard of, particularly at that place and that time. And the authorities didn't know what to do with him, basically.
0: Right. Well, Einstein, of course, had a very checkered early career. He couldn't get a job. He worked in a patent office. We all hear about these stories of his early days. However, Haber was like a meteor in some sense. Could you now trace a little bit his scientific rise?
1: He also struggled for a few years after university. He was kind of an outsider. He didn't kind of get on the fast track immediately. But once he did, at the university in Karlsruhe, he just worked tirelessly. He made himself an expert on new fields, it seemed like, every year. And by happenstance, he got his hands on a particular scientific problem that had been the subject of much talk, this idea of how to capture nitrogen from the air and convert it into a chemical form that would be useful for fertilizer, the so-called nitrogen fixing problem. And that's how he made his great fame and his fortune.
0: Now, could you elaborate on that? You know, the average person, if you were to mention nitrogen fixing, their eyes sort of glaze over.
1: Exactly.
0: But this is absolutely essential for the prosperity of the human race. We have, 6.5 billion people on the planet Earth right now. We wouldn't have 6.5 billion people on the planet Earth in some sense without the work of Fritz Haber. So explain to us how absolutely essential it is for our dinner table.
1: Right. Well, okay, so here's an interesting fact. All protein contains nitrogen atoms. All DNA contains nitrogen atoms. Today, you know, you look at your dinner plate, you look at your own flesh, and roughly, let's say, half of the nitrogen atoms that are in that food, that are in your body, came from a factory. They came from an ammonia factory using the process, the chemical process that Haber invented. Basically, nitrogen is the fuel that drives intensive agriculture. Wherever fields year after year produce plentiful harvests, farmers are pumping nitrogen into the soil and plants are bringing it back out. And a lot of that nitrogen ends up wasted, sort of flowing down streams and becoming pollution. But around the turn of the century, around 1900, scientists began to glimpse the fact that the world had a limited supply of nitrogen for agriculture. And they wondered what would happen when the nitrate mines in Chile, which is what Europe was relying on for fertilizer, when they ran out. And so they said, there's incredible amounts of nitrogen in the air in this form of what they call N2, these tightly bound double atoms of nitrogen. How can we convince those nitrogen atoms to break apart and link up, say, to hydrogen instead, forming NH3, ammonia, which then plants could use, because plants cannot use the nitrogen in the air for food. That was the essential problem, how to capture nitrogen, this limitless supply of nitrogen from the air, convert it into a form that could fuel world food production.
0: Now, as I understand, some bacteria can actually take nitrogen from the air and make it into fertilizer, but that's a very limited process. And so we had this bottleneck, the human population could not grow beyond what we can feed them. And therefore there was this bottleneck with fertilizer that Haber solved by then taking nitrogen from the air, limitless nitrogen from the air, and making fertilizer out of it. This is
1: right.
0: Staggering if you think about it, right? I mean, look around, the people you see, your friends, your neighbors, they wouldn't be here. In some sense, they wouldn't be here without Fritz Haber, right?
1: That's right. Well, a lot of things would be different. I mean, particularly in China or India or Indonesia, parts of the world that are very heavily populated, that's where humanity would have run into the limits first. North America, we would just eat less meat. We could do it without the added nitrogen. But you know, the world would be different without that nitrogen fixing, that nitrogen capturing process. The world probably wouldn't have run into those limits until, say, the 60s. They were glimpsed in Haber's time, but they weren't really, you know, coming into play until 50 years after his life.
0: Now, we always hear the stories of struggling artists and poverty-stricken intellectuals, but here was a man who had some financial savvy as well, and he became wealthy. Could you elaborate?
1: Well, Fritz Haber struck a deal with this industrial partner of his, the BASF company, which actually still exists. He said, so we have this patent on this nitrogen fixing process, this ammonia synthesis. For every unit of ammonia that you make, I, Fritz Haber, the inventor of this, will get a penny or two. And that wouldn't have been so significant had not World War I came along, But at that point, the German military was cut off from its supply of nitrogen for explosives. And suddenly, Haber's nitrogen fixing process becomes the key to keeping Germany in the war. And they built enormous factories and produced unbelievable quantities of ammonia. And Fritz Haber was getting money out of every kilogram of ammonia they produced. He became fabulously wealthy, worth a millionaire many times over.
0: So, in other words, on one hand, he creates a nitrogen process which, in some sense, changed the course of agriculture. And then that same chemical genius goes to make weapons of war and made him wealthy, right?
1: It turns out, it turns out that the first really large-scale use of the nitrogen process was for warfare.
0: And what about his Nobel Prize?
1: It's an interesting story there. Immediately after the First World War, when Haber has really become infamous in parts of the world, the Swedish Academy of Sciences awards him the Nobel Prize for this ammonia synthesis. There were great protests in France and snide articles in the New York Times about it. But Fritz Haber took it as a vindication for German science.
0: Okay, now let's talk about Fritz Haber, the man, his political views, his social views. Here was a man who became wealthy, in some sense, on weapons of war. However, he also opened up a whole new area of agriculture, which is continuing to impact the human race even today. What was in his mind? What was his thinking process? What made him tick?
1: I think, first, there was ambition. Fritz Haber was a driven man. He really wanted to be important, to be successful, to make a contribution, to be well known, to rise in society. He was somehow compelled to do that. And you can look for psychological explanations in his escaping his Jewish identity as a young man. He also was a creature of his times. He believed in technical progress. He believed in technology. And he believed also in his duty to the state. He was a patriot, not in the sense that he, as some Germans were, convinced that Germany was somehow superior culturally to other countries. Fritz Haber wasn't that kind of patriot, but he totally believed in his duty to Germany. The state's goals became his own, and when the country went to war, Fritz Haber jumped to the front lines.
0: And what about his fate between wars? Many people, of course, lost fortunes. Germany was humiliated. Reparations bled the economy. And in some sense, people think the seas of Nazism rose between World War I and World War II. What happened to his fortunes?
1: Well, Fritz Haber remained a prominent member of German society after the First World War. He led his institute in Berlin. He did lose a big chunk of his personal fortune, but he retained some as well. So he really, for much of this time, was pretty well off. But he again was tied to his country, and he was distressed by Germany's misfortunes. He saw the rising tide of anti-Semitism, and his health also declined in this era. It was a difficult time for Fritz Haber. He tried many things and had sort of the growing sense that maybe things were not working out all for the best.
0: Okay, and how did he view the gradual rise of Nazism? He died in 1934. However, 1933 is when Hitler rose to the chancellorship of Germany. So what happened now in the late 20s and especially the early 30s where you could see the rise of Nazism?
1: Well, Haber was dead set against the Nazis, partly because he was Jewish, and the Nazis were, he knew, his enemies. But beyond that, I mean, Haber was kind of on the right side during the 1920s. He was a Democrat. He participated in elections in a political party that was generally sort of middle of the road, pro-elections. He had friends among the socialists on the left as well. So he was distressed by the rise of the Nazis, and when they took power in 1933, he saw, in a sense, the writing on the wall. He realized very quickly that by their definition, he was Jewish. He was not Christian. And when they passed a law saying no Jews can be part of the civil service, Haber was in the position of having to dismiss many members of his own institute. He himself didn't have to resign immediately because he was a World War I veteran, and there was an exemption for that. But he did the honorable thing. He tried to protect the most vulnerable in his institute, found positions for them outside the country. Very quickly, though, he'd had enough, and he resigned in protest in the spring of 1933. Spent the rest of that year wandering around Europe trying to find a new place for him to live, for himself to live.
0: And what about his friends and associates? You mentioned in your book that his associate that helped to also produce that same nitrogen process tried to help him, but there are limits to what you can do, especially with the rise of Nazism dominating the entire German political scene. But were there any attempts to help him before he went into exile?
1: Well, sure. Both Max Planck, the great physicist, and Karl Bosch, the industrialist, head of the biggest chemical company in Germany, they both went actually to Hitler and said, you know, you're hurting Germany by forcing these talented German scientists into exile. And in both cases, Hitler, you know, basically wanted nothing to do with this. According to one account, he said to Max Planck, you know, I'm finished with the Jew Haber.
0: And I read some accounts of that famous meeting between Max Planck, the great founder of the quantum theory, and Adolf Hitler. And Adolf Hitler at one point storms off into a tangent and screams and yells and says, I am not weak. I am not weak. People say that I am weak, but I am strong. And after that meeting, Planck said, quote, you cannot reason with men like that.
1: Yeah, yeah. I understand that Max Planck decided he had to just leave. He just had to leave the meeting. There was nothing to be said.
0: Now, the tragedy is what became of his work, especially on poisons, after he died. How did the Nazis exploit that technology that Fritz Haber unleashed on the world, especially chemical warfare?
1: Well, we haven't talked too much about his work on chemical weapons. Haber really pioneered the use of poison gas on the battlefield. He drove that forward. He recruited troops. He was at the front lines. He orchestrated the first attack with poison gas in April of 1915. He also was very interested in the use of poison gas for the control of insects. He developed techniques for eradicating insects from granaries, from ships, from barracks where troops were staying. And in his institute, they developed a particular insecticide for that purpose, and they called it Zyklon. Immediately after the war, they improved the formulation some and called it Zyklon B. And in the 1920s, that insecticide was sold across Europe for the control of insects. And after the Second World War started, long after Haber had died, the SS acquired large quantities of that insecticide. They asked the manufacturers of it to reformulate it somewhat, and they used that poison gas, the product of Haber's institute, in the death camps, to gas millions of human beings. And among those were some of Haber's distant relatives.
0: And let's talk about that. In some sense, what goes around comes around. He unleashes chemical warfare on the battlefield, and then it goes all the way around, and then it's used to gas some of his relatives. Do you see some irony there?
1: It is macabre. This is one of the things about his story that makes it almost irresistible for a dramatist. People do things all the time, and their accomplishments have unintended consequences, but usually for other people.
0: Mm-hmm.
1: It usually doesn't come back around to yourself. But in Haber's case, he was an instrument of German nationalism in the First World War. He fed the beast that ultimately turned on him and chased him out of Germany. He invented poison gas that was used to kill people to whom he was intimately connected. It's a strange, bizarre, and thought-provoking story.
0: Okay, and also I understand his wife committed suicide, perhaps in the realization that her husband unleashed this monster on the world. But what are your thoughts?
1: Well, Clara Immervar was her name, Haber's first wife. She was a chemist herself, very unusual. She was the first woman to receive a doctorate in chemistry from the university in Breslau, where she grew up. She'd been unhappy for years in the marriage. But in 1915, a week after the first gas attack, which Haber had organized, Haber came home on leave. And in those few days when he was home, in the middle of the night, Clara Immervar picked up his army-issued pistol, went down to the garden, and killed herself with it. She didn't leave a note, as far as we know. Other people afterward talked about how she was opposed to her husband's work in war. For what, you know, we can't know exactly what was going on in that marriage, but for many people, and I think it's a reasonable thought, her suicide stands as a kind of condemnation of Fritz Haber's activities during World War I.
0: Okay, now let's talk about the larger question of science, scientists, war, and social responsibility. On one hand, some people say that perhaps we're too harsh on Fritz Haber, because after all, he died before he realized that his work would be used to gas millions of Jews and communists and Russians and gypsies. But on the other hand, some people would say that he should have been hung as a war criminal, because he willingly unleashed this whole era of chemical warfare on the battlefield. So there's a spectrum. Some people say, hang him. Other people say, well, look at the social context, that they were essentially puppets of governments who funded them. What are your thoughts?
1: Well, I have a number of thoughts. And, you know, it's interesting to examine the reactions of contemporaries. There was a kind of brotherhood of gas warfare that emerged after World War I. Some of the leading British figures, scientists in the British chemical war effort after World War I, became friends of Haber's, and they actually gave him comfort and a place to land when he got chased out of Germany in 1933. The reason I wrote the book the way I did, and I think some would probably call it too sympathetic to Fritz Haber, is I think the spirit of Fritz Haber is still very much alive and generally accepted in our society. Fritz Haber was ambitious, so are many. Fritz Haber was a technocrat, so are many today. Fritz Haber wanted to solve problems. He wanted to help his country. He put his skills and gifts at the service of his nation in peacetime and in wartime, and I think that's what maybe most scientists do today. Now, you can argue, say, oh, well, chemical weapons was a horrible thing. Chemical warfare was simply, as Haber saw it, the cutting edge. It was the new technological frontier. 20 years later, that technological frontier, well, 30 years later, the technological frontier was in the area of physics, not chemistry, and we saw the atom bomb. You know, another 50 years, and the technological frontier today is probably, oh, I don't know, computer scientists and electrical engineering. But I think the spirit of what Fritz Haber did is not all that different from what we can witness today.
0: Well, let's say a few things about Fritz Haber's contemporary, Werner Heisenberg. He, of course, is one of the founders of quantum mechanics. The Heisenberg uncertainty principle is named after him. The play Copenhagen won the best play in London and New York concerning whether or not Heisenberg deliberately sabotaged Nazi effort to build the atomic bomb or whether he was an accomplice to Adolf Hitler's reach for nuclear energy. The play was rather sympathetic and simply said maybe he was just a nationalist and left open the possibility that he sabotaged Hitler's reach for the atomic bomb. But recently, a letter was released by the family of Niels Bohr, who was Heisenberg's mentor. And in that letter, never mailed from Niels Bohr to his student, Heisenberg, it mentions the fact that you, the student, Heisenberg, wanted to recruit me, Niels Bohr, one of the founders of atomic physics, to work on the Nazi atomic bomb because the Nazi victory was inevitable. And since the Nazis were going to triumph anyway, why not join the winning side? So here we have a supreme irony. Quantum mechanics, the theory that Heisenberg pioneered, is used every day in modern electronics, computers, lasers, the internet, satellite communications. Modern society would collapse today without quantum mechanics. We use it in the transistor. We use it in the computers. However, let's be honest about this. Werner Heisenberg also worked on the German atomic bomb.

Well, I'm afraid that's it for Exploration. Once again, our special guest in the first half was Michael Neufeld, author of the book Von Braun, Dreamer of Space, Engineer of War. The author on the second part of Exploration was Daniel Charles, author of the book Mastermind, The Rise and Fall of Fritz Haber, the Nobel laureate who launched the age of chemical warfare. Well, once again, this is Dr. Michio Kaku, professor of theoretical physics at the City College and the Graduate Center of the City University of New York. Join us every week for a discussion of science and its impact on society. And for a copy of today's program, call the Pacifica Program Service at 1-800-735-0230. Good day.

0: Hi, this is Ani DeFranco for Artists Against Racism. Just wanted to say that we're all one people, different faces from different places, but we're all one people.
1: Artists Against Racism. 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
2: I'm Dr. Anthony Lizerwitz, and this is Climate Connections. Cows poop a lot. On large dairy farms, dealing with all that waste can be a challenge. Some farmers pile it into pits, where it emits climate-warming methane as it breaks down. But on other farms, cow poop is being turned into energy instead. A biodigester, or anaerobic digester, is a tank or covered lagoon where microorganisms break down organic waste in an oxygen-free environment.
3: It can be manure from animal agriculture. It can be food waste.
2: Jessica Niekraus consults on biodigester projects and co-founded the Wisconsin Biomass Energy Coalition. She explains that when waste breaks down in a biodigester, it produces methane and carbon dioxide, which are captured. This biogas can then be turned into vehicle fuel or used in generators or boilers, or it can be refined and used in place of conventional natural gas. And the biodigestion process leaves behind a nutrient-rich material called digestate that can be used as fertilizer on farm fields.
3: It comes back with fewer pathogens, reduced odor.
2: So biodigesters provide farmers with products they can use or sell while reducing the climate pollution caused by all that poop. Climate Connections is produced by the Yale Center for Environmental Communication. To learn more about climate change, visit climateconnections.org.
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5: 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So let's get the vibe started. As longtime listeners have figured out about me, I absolutely love going to the farmers market downtown every week. It's part of my routine. I have to say that when I travel, I seek out the local farmers markets when I can. When I found out the Ventura County Certified Farmers Market was celebrating 40 years, I was so excited to record this big milestone event. I got to talk to some of the people who gave opening remarks at the event. But first, I got to talk with Karen Wetzel Schott, the operations manager for this mainstay staple in the heart of downtown on Main Street. Let's listen. All right, here we are celebrating the Farmers Market 40th anniversary. So hard to believe. About 3 years ago, episode 42, I interviewed Karen Wetzel Schott, the operations manager of the downtown Farmers Market. And I asked her all about the Ventura County Certified Farmers Market. Now, as we celebrate some big milestones, I want to ask you, how are you celebrating this big milestone?
6: Well, it's really hard to believe it's been 40 years downtown. We've been so fortunate. We've had such incredible support from the community. I mean, and our city fathers and mothers have all came out to help us celebrate today. And we had a big celebration at 8 a.m. We had the mayor here. She gave us a proclamation for the community. We had Assemblyman Steve Bennett, who's been one of our biggest supporters since the beginning, really helping us push local food. And so many of the city staffers that help us on a weekly and monthly and annual basis. And it's just been a really, really nice day.
5: And you have a series of things on your schedule. Tell me about those.
6: So for the customers, we're giving away free shopping bags because we have these special ones that everybody loves that they can come in and pick up all their products with. We have kids activities, face painting, coloring books. We have special music today. So there's just a little bit. Some of the farmers are running specials. So that's some great shopping.
5: And I do love those bags. They are beautiful bags and very big and sturdy.
6: And you can wipe them out. So if you can take them to the beach and you can wipe out all your veggie stuff. And they, you know, customers request them all year long.
5: And I know you do run out. I have to say, this is very well attended. There's big crowds here and there's a lot going on downtown today.
6: Yeah, we were lucky to kind of squeak this in early, and our customers still had some good parking, so they're in, and it's a coolish day. You know, we got a little cloud cover, so it's perfect. The veggies really like it when it's cool like this.
5: Do you have any extra vendors or any other out-of-the-ordinary people here attending?
6: Well, this is one of our first weeks of the stone fruit season starting. So we've got cherries here, which cherries are usually a very short window, you know, 1 to 5 weeks at the most. So come on down. Our rest of our stone fruit's going to start next week. So we've got a little bit of the fruit. It's still prime strawberry season. So they're out there and they're wonderful. And, you know, everything's looking beautiful.
5: So, what have been the biggest changes to the farmers market over 40 years? I want a big summary.
6: Okay, well, we were talking today in our celebration that they started originally, there was three farmers at the 101 drive-in where Barnes & Noble is. That's how we started. Miriam Mack, who is one of the city redevelopment staffers, went out and recruited those farmers and said, we want to bring food downtown and have, you know, revitalization project. So she was the one who really spearheaded. We were lucky enough to get her to be here today be able to really thank her for her vision, because she's the one that said, hey, you guys come down, we're going to help you do it. The city, John Baker was the city manager at that time. He was on board and said, I'll give you 3 years. You can make this self-supporting, but you got 3 years, so let's do it. And here we are 40 years later.
5: That's a great story. Thanks for sharing that. I'm glad she was able to attend today. Is she a local resident?
6: She is. She's a local Ventura resident.
5: And so what's the vision for the future? What's in store for the next 40 years?
6: You know, we just we're trying to keep it local. Our biggest challenges that we have now is finding enough farmers that can participate. Farming is under such duress between costs and labor and water, and weather conditions have just been decimating our crops. And so really every year, just celebrating them, finding the ways that we can help them, making sure that farming direct to the community survives, because this is their livelihood. And we've got about 140 families that participate throughout the year in our markets. And they depend on the farmers markets in a big way.
5: Wow. How can we as consumers help better support the farmers?
6: I think as consumers, just knowing that you really need to buy seasonally, right? Because you want cantaloupe in December, you can be guaranteed that's not coming from California. And if you want to support your California farmers and supporting local, you know, maybe switch your shopping habits and just looking at what we do have. I know, you know, those winter months is tough. We've got a lot of root crops. We've got a lot of squashes. We've got a lot of lettuces. And, you know, just finding ways to eat seasonally is so much better for our community, keeps our farmers able to keep supporting their families and bringing everything out, you know, week after week.
5: I love that. It's always good to be reminded, because of course you should eat seasonally, but it is good to understand what the impacts are with our purchases. Okay, so I want to ask you about Main Street Moves. Okay. Do you have thoughts?
6: Main Street Moves, it's been really a godsend for us. I mean, we've really embraced it. It's worked super well for the farmers market, and I think our customers have loved it. So we've been growing every year since we've been here. So we really enjoy it. I think the community enjoys it. I know there's challenges for everybody, but you know, and you look out, we're looking at it right now, and you just see all these happy faces, and to have a safe place where customers can let their kids run loose, and that, you know, seniors can be pushing their walkers down the middle of the street. I mean, that's really cool. And we're right in the phase now. They're building some new parklets. They're really starting their vision plan on how it's going to look. And I think the city's committed to it. And, you know, it's going to be a work in progress for a while, but I think that it's a great thing.
5: I appreciate your take on it. It's good to hear sometimes that there are positive benefits for people that are actually downtown.
6: Yeah, it is, you know, it's hard for us too. I mean, we don't have as much parking for our customers, and I know the businesses that are here, you know, all week long, it's a struggle for them. And I just hope that everybody can band together, and it is what it is now. So you've got to move forward, and you've got to be united in embracing it and making it the best that you can make it for your business.
5: Thank you. Okay, now I hear you have a big milestone approaching. Tell me, Karen, what's happening with you?
6: Well, thank you for bringing that up. But I am going to be semi-retiring as of the end of May. I've been here for 37 years, and it's just kind of time for me to do something different and take another direction and step back a little. I've got some awesome staff, and they are carrying the vision forward with the markets. And, you know, we were established. Our crew's been with us for years, everybody. So we're all on board. And then I'm just going to step back and do kind of the back office stuff. I'm going to do grant writing and book work and that kind of stuff, and just give myself a little break. I don't have to be here at 6 o'clock in the morning every Saturday anymore. So looking forward to slowing it down a bit.
5: That sounds wonderful. I'm a big shopper here. I've been a regular shopper for years, I would say maybe a couple decades. And to not see you every week might be a change that I will have to get used to. But I know that your energy and your vision and your inspiration will carry on even if you aren't here physically.
6: That's really sweet. Thanks, Nadine. You know, it is really hard. And I have to say the customers, and when I'm not at the markets, it's really hard. And they're just so many great people. I mean, you see them every week. You've watched their families grow up and change. And that's been one of the most rewarding parts of the job. And my farming family is to watch all of them grow up and change and prosper. And that's the best part of the job. I mean, when I took this job, I thought, oh, I'll do this 2 years max, 3 years maybe at the outside, and here it's been 37. So it just, you know, every year you get excited, it's a new season and new products and new faces. So
5: well, thank you for your 37 years of service and continuing service behind the scenes, and I am so excited for this day and for the next 40 years.
6: Thank you. We are really looking forward to it too. And, you know, everybody that's been here has just said, oh yeah, keep it going. We want to see it. And there's not any intention of it, you know, leaving downtown.
5: Awesome. Thank you very much.
6: Thanks for coming out and celebrating with us.

0: And next, I got to talk with California State Assembly member for District 38 and resident of Ventura, Steve Bennett. Here's Steve. I'm with Assembly member Steve Bennett. I've been wanting to interview him for a long time, and I caught him at the 40th anniversary of the Farmers Market, and he gave some opening remarks, so I want to talk to him about that. What do you have to say about this special celebration?
1: Well, you know, this Farmers Market is part of the essence of really holding what I think the community of Ventura is all about. Saturday mornings, we meet here on this street that is closed to traffic and therefore our community meeting place. And we have this farmers market that brings us all together also. The combination is really what every city needs, something like this. And when I go to European cities, they all have this. And so I really appreciate 40 years the farmers market has been bringing us together. And now they're bringing us together at the most important location of all, and that is this closed main street that so many of us in Ventura love.
0: Thank you so much. And do you shop here yourself?
1: I've been shopping here regularly for 40 years.
0: Very good. Have you helped bring any resources to the market?
1: You know, there have been times, and we still do this, the state legislature supports a number of local farmer programs, and many of these local farmers end up bringing their produce here also. But we're trying to make sure in Sacramento that we keep the local farms that are around urban areas, like here in Ventura, that we keep them sustainable, the small farmer. In 10 or 15 years, I think we're going to really see the value as supply chains get broken up with global disruptions, et cetera. Having ag close to urban areas is going to be really valuable.
0: Well, I thank you for your support and for all you've done all these many years. Thank you, Assembly Member.
1: Thank you very much. Appreciate it, and thanks for taking the time to interview me.
0: Thank you. We're going to take a little break. 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Welcome back to Ventura Vibe. I'm Nadine.

0: This episode was recorded at the big 40th anniversary celebration for this Ventura Farmers Market held downtown on Main Street. There was a festive community vibe. I had so much fun talking with people connected with the celebration. And I love talking to passersby. Here's one now. I'm milling about and talking to people. What is your name?
1: My name is Mark Finster.
0: And where are you from?
1: I'm from Ventura.
0: And why are you here today?
1: I am here for two reasons. One is get the kid out of the house. I've got a 21-month-old baby girl, and she loves coming here, loves seeing the music. And then I'm hoping to grab some fish from the fish guy, who I think is still in that back corner.
0: So is this your first time, or are you a regular goer?
1: I have been coming a lot more just in the last couple of months since my daughter started walking. It's like a great thing to do on a Saturday. My wife and I are also big runners. We take our stroller on runs to the beach from the house, and we'll usually cruise right through here, get a little bit of the action. But definitely coming more in the last few months.
0: Awesome. So what do you like about the farmers market experience?
1: Farmers market's just a great vibe. I think it used to be hosted in the parking lot, kind of like in that back corner, which was fine. But being in front of the historic mission, getting just a taste of like the great weather, usually always bumping into friends who also have small kids. Like, it's just a great vibe and a great distraction for parents with young kids.
0: Thank you so much. I appreciate it.
1: Yeah, thanks so much. Nadine, right?
2: Yes.
1: Cool. Yeah, nice to meet you.
0: Nice to meet you. Thank you. I am running into a lot of local dignitaries. I have council member Liz Campos here, also celebrating the Farmers Market 40th anniversary celebration.
3: Hello, this is Liz Campos. Don't we love the Farmers Market? I certainly do.
0: So, did you give opening remarks along with the mayor this morning at the opening?
3: Yes, actually, the mayor did the official opening remarks and gave a certificate from the city. And then I had the opportunity to speak about my farmers market experience and to introduce Assemblymember Bennett, who's up for re-election. And that was a joy for me.
0: I've seen you here many times at the farmers market, so I'm going to just assume that you are a regular goer here at the farmers market.
3: I start my Saturday mornings at the farmers market before they ring the opening bell, and spend as much time as I can here before other things take me away. I love the community. I love that it's in the Main Street Moves area. And I eat healthy.
0: Do I want to wait for the bells? Okay. Anyway, so council member, how are you celebrating this big milestone today?
3: Well, I'm visiting every vendor. I'm buying as much produce as I can possibly carry home, and just having a great time with everybody who's here for the celebration.
0: It's a really good turnout. I'm very happy to see it. Very crowded downtown.
3: Yeah, I think it's double what often can happen on a foggy day or a hot day. It really is loaded with people. There's a lot of freebies. There's a kids area, face painting. It's just loaded with fun.
0: And what do you hope or vision for the next 40 years for the farmers market?
3: Oh, I would like to see it expand a little more towards Oak Street along Palm, or along Palm or down Main Street towards Oak. I think there's a room for a really much bigger, thriving farmers market here. And while Main Street is close to traffic, it's a perfect location that families can come and spend hours here in the food court and with the vendors.
0: I've been loving coming here, and my son grew up coming to both markets, the one at the mall parking lot and downtown, and has loved it and has grown up going.
3: I don't know how old your son is, but I feel like I grew up coming to the farmers market too. I've been coming for a little over 30 years. I met Assemblymember Bennett before his hair was all gray at a farmers market. It's kind of the place to be if you want to know what's going on in the city or around town. So I love it here. It's really a community of people.
0: Thank you so much for talking with me today.
3: Thank you. It's great to see you.
0: Well, I am just running into all the important people here in the city of Ventura. Down at the farmers market, I have city manager Bill Ayoub also celebrating this big milestone.
2: Yeah, it's a great day to be down here at the farmers market. We absolutely love what it brings to our city. And we're big fans of the options that are available to us here. And so we try not to miss any. My wife's usually at the Wednesday farmers market over at the Pacific View Mall, but getting downtown is always a treat, and there's so many people out here. It's really exciting.
0: And what are you coming here for today?
2: Well, I'm here for some eggs and to look around and to actually do some socializing. I've ran in kind of a gauntlet of friends and associates. We have our deputy city attorney, who I just visited with a moment ago. And, of course, Councilmember Campos is an ever-present figure at the farmers market. And who knows who else I might run into. It's always fun.
0: So you're a regular shopper here at the farmers market. What would you like to see in the next 40 years of this market?
2: Yeah, we'd love to. We just love to see them continuing to come to Ventura. I mean, you look around and you see people from all over Southern California, the Central Valley, Los Angeles area, even further south and east. And it's really amazing the variety of things that are here right in our downtown. So it's pretty special. I don't think we really appreciate what we have here. And you wouldn't unless you went somewhere else and you just didn't have it.
0: Well, thank you so much for stopping on your way. I know it's going to take you probably an hour to get to your destination.
2: Yeah, it just might, and that's okay.
0: Thank you. I appreciate it.
2: Much. I appreciate you.
0: And now it's time for the community chess segment. I like to include community resources here. First of all, more information on our downtown farmers market can be found at vccfm.org. That's V as in Ventura, ccfm.org. The website gives the times and locations for all their farmers markets, not just the one downtown. 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Their top 10 consumer tips for the farmers market are super helpful. Also on the website is information on each of the vendors, growers, and where their farm is located. I love that. The latest information can be found on their social media. Downtown Ventura Farmers Market is their handle. I love getting updates on what's in season. One last piece of information I want to pass along, because not everyone knows unless you listen to episode number 42 or number 95. The farmers market accepts WIC. Their website says they welcome SNAP EBT customers and offer the Market Match grant programs, extending the shopping benefits of CalFresh recipients shopping for fresh food and vegetables. Redemptions authorized at the market information booth. And there's always someone manning the info booth.

give you recipes and tips on how to prepare their veggies. Buying at the farmer's market keeps your dollars local. You run into friends and neighbors. That's my favorite part. It has a real community energy. And in the background, there's live music, the soundtrack to a beautiful Saturday. Open air shopping with a happy vibe. It's one of the anchors that keeps our downtown area so vibrant. Maybe we should consider a weeknight farmers market. Oh, I would love that. I know some communities have that and are well attended. Just a thought, Ventura. Anyway, here's to celebrating 40 years of success with the Ventura County Certified Farmers Market. Thank you to Karen and all the people working to make the market something everyone looks forward to going to week after week. And thank you to all the vendors and growers that work so hard to bring fresh, seasonal produce for us to gobble up. I look forward to coming every week. Hope to see you at the farmers market. And thanks for listening.

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0: Hello, fellow Venturans. You're listening to Volunteer Ventura, where we hear volunteers from all over the county tell their stories. They talk about why they volunteer, where they volunteer, what they find most rewarding, maybe most challenging about the kind of volunteer work that they've chosen. And importantly, we learn how the community benefits from these individuals' gifts of their time. And our aim with these conversations is to inspire you to think about how volunteering might enhance your life, whether you're whatever your age and life circumstances. For example, if you're a high school student wanting to gain some experience, or a full-time worker with very limited time but a desire to meet a particular community need, or if you're retired and looking for a new purpose. I'm Kathleen Wheeler, and this is KPPQ LP Ventura 104.1 FM. I was excited to stumble across two impressive volunteers recently who I have with me today. Dan Ayers and Michael Mariani have partnered together to form the Ventura chapter of Cycling Without Age. Dan and Michael, I'm very glad you're here. And I know our listeners are going to enjoy hearing about this really unique way that you dedicate your time to the Ventura community.
1: Thank you for having
2: us. Thanks for having us, yeah.
0: So let's start with, what is Cycling Without Age, and how did you get involved with it?

0: Getting involved with it, my wife and I volunteered for the Ventura Land Trust Wild and Scenic Film Festival. And so we got to see the films early. And John Siegel Botner has a film about starting the chapter in Santa Barbara 6 years ago. And it was very moving. His kids did the documentary. And so, with tears in our eyes, my wife and I looked at each other and said, "That's what we need to do." And so I got the chapter, and then when it happened, they played it at the Wild and Scenic Film Festival. Michael saw it, his wife, and they said the same thing and got a hold of John and then got us together, and then it grew from there.
1: For our listeners, just tell us a little bit about that film. What did that film include?
0: It just showed how Cycling Without Age works. Started in Denmark in 2012, and just to get it showed John taking out the people for rides and just how it was about getting them out and getting fresh air and talking to people and interaction and stuff like that. So,
1: I found that film moving as
0: okay,
1: well.
0: yeah.
1: Michael, did you want to add to that?
2: No, it's 27 minutes. I think it's 27 minutes that put my life on a different trajectory because
1: Wow.
2: it was so moving, and my wife and I had the same reaction. And I think the key is the conversations. It's not so much about the bicycle ride, it's the interaction and the social interaction for people who aren't able to do that in their daily lives. And John Siegel Botner was and is just an amazing conversationalist. So he's our mentor, and we use that. And my wife told me that talking is one of my skill sets. I love to talk to strangers and people, so it seemed like a good fit.
1: I think that's a great story of how you got moved and involved in that way.
0: And part of it too for me was during COVID, my wife and I realized that when I retired, I really didn't have anything to keep me going, that, to keep me out of trouble, as she would like to say. And then when we saw this movie, we're like, "That'll keep you out of trouble." And sure has. Well, I don't know if it's kept me out of trouble, but it's
2: Kept you busy.
0: kept me busy.
1: You've said, Dan, that you, when you and I spoke, that you had not done a lot of volunteering before, what with working 60 to 80 hours a week and commuting. So tell me, what made you think you needed to find something to do rather than enjoying a much deserved life of leisure?
0: Well, I need to stay busy, and which now I'm paying for. But part of it was, a lot of it was that working in LA in the film business and all the hours I put in and all the years, the 40 some years I put in, I couldn't really volunteer for anything. I don't think I help my kids at school on weekends and stuff like
1: Right.
0: that, but that's been it. So I haven't been able to really commit to anything like that. And spending 40 plus years kind of not helping society in the film industry and
1: It's a different
0: doing that
1: kind of
0: stuff.
1: help.
0: Yeah, it's like, let's try to do something good for the world. And so that was my opinion anyway.
1: How about you, Michael? What made you decide you wanted to do
2: My
1: this?
2: wife and I have been volunteering in Ventura for almost 30 years, many different things. Kay is currently on the Ventura Education Partnership Board, which is a
1: Really?
2: school, does mini grants, and I was involved with the surf club. There's a book called Blue Zones. I think they made a documentary about it by National Geographic. And I think when I listen to Dan, I think about that because we all need a sense of purpose. And as I'm a little bit younger than Dan, not quite retired yet, but I know that we need a sense of purpose. And I think for Dan, when you transition away from work, as you said, it'd be nice to relax. But also, I think it's important for us socially to have a sense of purpose. And in that documentary, they only had one place in the world where people lived to be in their hundreds, and it was in Loma Linda. And they attributed it to the church there, where people did a lot of volunteer for the church. It was all really good stuff. So I think that volunteering is important for us just to have a sense of purpose. And I'm seeing as I'm slowing down with my work that I need to have that. You get that from work. When you're working, you get that. When you're retired, it's harder to get that. So this is a perfect fit for that.
1: I like that, and I can relate. I struggled with the transition to retirement. I saw some people take to it like a duck to water, and I thought, what's my purpose anymore?
0: Sure.
1: So, okay. you talked about the social aspect and that your wife observed that you have good talking skills. And I am remembering, Dan, when you said, it's not a bike ride. And you will you talk a little bit more about that?
0: Sure. It's more of a social event, I think, well, especially for the people that are in the senior homes and things. But for me, in fact, my wife laughs because of some of the stuff we have to do for the nonprofit and everything and all the banking and stuff. And then she's like, yeah, and then you go give a ride and you come back and you're all pumped up. And it's, you just, you know, you talk to somebody new, but most of it is just riding slow. It's hard to keep it, you know, going 2 to 3 miles an hour so that, you know, those people can see things and talk to. We had little kids blowing bubbles, and so we stopped and they interacted with the kids blowing bubbles, and that, you know, and some of the people that ride with us, riding partners, are like, I feel young, and I, you know, and they just, so there's, it's not really about the bike ride. It's just about getting out and seeing some things and talking to them and asking them what
1: so
0: they're doing.
1: If you're hoping for a workout and getting your heart rate up for 30 minutes,
0: and
1: it's not
0: and
1: that.
0: Part of the thing with our volunteers, and I tell people that, and the bike riders, and I'm one of them, have the hardest time. Because you have to, it's not getting to someplace. You're just barely pedaling, and you're just seeing the world and talking and interacting and things like that. So
1: that is probably what a lot more people need to do than are aware of.
0: Slow down.
2: I think Dan is better at that because we bicycle ride. My wife and I ride. I mean, we live in Ventura, so. You know, you really should get on a bike and ride the beach and ride up to Ojai. And we do all those rides, and we're very casual riders. Dan was more of a commuter rider. He did a lot of riding when he was on locations and in L.A. and other places. So he got it right away, and he's really good with the volunteers telling them, you know, if you're a bike rider, you need to pay attention. Because we go 5 to 7 miles per hour. That is not a bike ride. And any time I'm with Dan where he doesn't have passengers, that's when I remember, oh, yeah, this is how Dan rides, because he goes a lot faster when he doesn't have passengers. In the, you know, but so it's harder to shift, to downshift. So he's it's easier for him to explain to people that. I'm just a casual bike rider, so I go at a pretty easy pace. And there's that phrase, it's not the destination, it's the journey. And this is what it is right there.
1: So you stop and smell the roses.
2: Literally, Kathleen. Uh-huh. We stop everywhere, every place. John Siegel Botner has a phrase that these things are money. What's money? Dogs, strollers, crosswalks. Those are money because you interact
1: currency.
2: With people. Uh-huh. That's right. That's what you want. You want to have that in those interactions. And it's amazing. It's amazing the conversations we've had. It's amazing the people we've met, the stories, just... You know, people's life stories are just fascinating.
0: Yeah.
1: And it means so much to them to be able to tell their stories to someone actually listening.
2: Mm-hmm. Yep.
1: Going back a moment to your startup, you said that you had a fundraiser at Topa Topa and you were looking for money to buy a new trishaw. And for our listeners, tell them what a trishaw is.
0: Well, I think we the Ventura Land Trust had
2: fundraiser
0: for themselves, and they played the movie, and we took two trishaws and had them there, and then we did a Q&A afterwards and stuff like that, just to get interest for volunteer pilots and things like that. So
1: and tell the listeners what a trishaw
0: is. A trishaw is a three-wheeled bicycle that has a seat for two people in front of the bicycle rider. In the back, it looks like a bicycle. In the front,
2: it's like a pedicab in reverse.
0: A reverse pedicab.
1: Okay, that's a great description. Okay.
0: Yeah. So.
1: And you mentioned that you got 35 signups of.
2: Yeah, we trained a lot of people so far. It's great. We haven't had as much follow through as we'd like because you know it is a commitment. We asked that the volunteers put in at least two rides. That's not a horrible, two rides a month, that's not a horrible, you know, bar. But people are busy, you know. And so everybody kind of has that same initial reaction, oh my goodness, this is so cool, I want to do this. But then when the rubber hits the road, sorry, bad pun, then it's time to, you know, you got to ride. And we have scheduled rides at a lot of places, and we need people to ride those rides. So, you know, we have trained a lot, but we've also found some really great riders, really responsible people that are doing it. So I think we just... we just need to keep doing that. We, you know, we have open trainings. We're going to have a training this Sunday at Community Park, Kimball Telephone. Come on out. We'll give you a, you know, show you how to ride the trishaw, and then we just take it from there.
1: Mm-hmm. I think that's actually a problem across the board with organizations that have volunteers, is that because they're not being paid and they have come and go, exactly.
2: You need to find those people that are as passionate about it as we are, and we mm-hmm. do, and maybe it's, you know, we thought it maybe be a higher percentage, but that's fine. We still found them, and they are great, and we've got mm-hmm. some amazing volunteers right now that are committed and doing it, and it's great.
1: Mm-hmm. Well, you're a going concern. One of the things that I would like you to touch on is that your story is as much about entrepreneurialism, is that a word? I think it is, as it is about volunteering. And you've sort of blended the two things in a very creative and resourceful way. So tell us a little bit about some of the things you had to do to start up a brand new chapter.
0: Well, it's not as much about entrepreneurialism as you would think, because my wife and I owned a franchise up in Vancouver, Washington, for a few years. And when you own a franchise, you buy a franchise, they tell you everything to do, every little thing. So when I filled out a form, just info form on for Cycling Without Age, I thought, okay, what's it going to be and stuff? And it was like, okay, you have the franchise. I'm like, it's not a franchise, but you had the chapter. And I'm like,
2: you're the proud owner of the chapter.
0: I'm like, what? I just wanted to know what about. And they're like, and I, you know, the second email, yeah, you have it. I said, can I use the logo and say, yeah, okay, yeah, go ahead. That's it.
2: It's very loose. Yeah, it's very loose. No money, no nothing.
0: It's just... it's more crowdsourced, because everything we've found has been from their online social.
2: They have like a message board of other people around the world. There's over 3,000 chapters worldwide. Yeah. There's a lot of people, 3,000. A lot of communities, a lot of countries. Mm-hmm. So there's a lot of chatter going on in there that you can find good information about. And then we just kind of figured it out. And, you know, I did management and a business, organization, a lot of stuff. So, you know, we put together a website and we, you know, figured out how we would do the scheduling. We used SignUp Genius. And so we're just now transitioning 6 months later to our own web app that was written, that we wrote ourselves to make it easier to manage all of these things, like all the facilities and all the pilots and all that. And so we're really excited about that. That just is rolling out May 1st, a couple of days from now. And so that'll help us manage it. But that's all free stuff. I mean, it doesn't really mm-hmm. cost anything for us to build the software. The costs are insurance, and recurring costs are maintenance and insurance. And then, of course, so our goal is to have 8 of these trishaws in Ventura and 3 in Ojai.
1: Okay.
2: We've named them after the Channel Islands. So the first one that we got, we named Santa Cruz. The second one was Santa Rosa, and the one up in Ojai, we're calling that Topa Topa. And so 8 is because that's the number of Channel Islands. So we thought, well, that's a good number. And we figured, oh, in the next couple of years, between fundraising and grants and things like that, we'll be able to get these trishaws and have them staged. We're using Santa Barbara as our guide, so they have them staged at the different facilities, senior homes, things like that. And so then the pilot can just show up and get on and ride. Right now, with just 2 in Ventura, we have them parked in a certain place, and sometimes you have to ride a good 20 or 30 minutes just to get to the facility to start the ride. Then you ride for 2 hours, and you ride another half an hour back. So it's a little bit more of a commitment from the pilots.
1: Before I go any further, let the listeners know what your web page, your website is.
2: Oh, thank you for asking that. It's CWA-Ventura, and that's CWA, like Cycling Without Age, -Ventura.org.
1: All right, so jot that down, folks, because you may find that you would like to join this worthy organization. Taking a pause here, you're listening to Volunteer Ventura, and this is KPPQLP Ventura 104.1 FM. And we're talking with Michael Mariani and Dan Ayers about their unique way of volunteering and how they've started this chapter to fill a really special need in the community. What would you say is the most rewarding thing about your work, and if you could give an example of a particularly satisfying moment while writing, maybe a time when you felt, boy, I'm making a difference here.
0: You only have a half an hour.
2: So there's a lot of stories.
0: Every time I go out and give somebody a ride, they say something or do something to me, and it just fills my heart. It's just so neat. But we had one lady that was riding when they were doing the story for the Spectrum One story, And she just goes, "I feel young again." And one woman that we have that I have taken multiple times, and she's in memory care, so I meet her every time, and she sings.
1: You are my sunshine.
0: And you are my sunshine. So we're singing "You Are My Sunshine." Then the next time we were singing "Que Sera Sera" and then Dean Martin songs, and you know, and part of the other neat thing that we do, and that I've gotten really good at, and I never was before, is that you wave at everybody, because everybody, you're like your own parade with a trishaw, even when nobody's in it. Everybody's looking at you, and so I just start, now I just wave, and I find myself doing that driving, just waving at people, and it's like, oh, okay. But the people that, the writing partners start waving to everybody and just have a good, "Hey, how you doing?" and stuff like that. And that's really, really, really rewarding when that happens. And it was like the fun with the Ark.
2: Yeah.
0: The one girl
2: ride with the Ark.
0: I told her, the rule is you got to wave at everybody. And man, oh man, that's all you had to say to her. She was just like,
1: she took it seriously.
0: She was the best waver we've had. So
2: I took this woman, Cece, who just saw us training, and she said, "Can I take my mother for a ride?" I said, "Sure, just go to the website." You can go to the website and request a ride, by the way.
1: Mm-hmm.
2: And we'll schedule ad hoc rides as necessary. So took her for a ride, and her mother spoke Spanish, so she was translating. So we started a ride, and her first concern was me and the fact that I was riding two people in front of me. She thought that was too much for me to, you know, she was worried about my health. And they're e-assist, so there's some assist, you know, you're not just a manual bike. There's some e-assist, electric assist. So, and then the next thing she said, because like as Dan describes, when you ride these things, everybody wants to know, you know, you just draw a crowd. And she said, "I feel like a queen."
1: Oh,
2: yeah, I thought that was cool. And the other one was, we went to the boat parade, you know, the annual Christmas boat parade, and we decided to ride. So we rode from Vita Art, which is where the West Side Trishaw is, and we brought the other one there. So we had two Trishaws, two regular bikes, fully decorated with lights, everything. And we rode all down the bike path from across the beach down to the harbor. We went to Portside, and we parked at Portside. And, of course, it was, you know, everybody there to watch the boats. And then we left. And as we left, Dan said, "Did you notice that when we left, we were riding behind everybody because they were facing the water looking at the boats?" And he said, "Did you notice when we left, more people were turned around facing us than they were looking at the boats?"
1: Oh,
2: yeah, we were our own Christmas parade with all the lights and everything on there.
1: Talk about an indicator of success. Yeah. Well, most of your work is in local assisted living centers. Is that correct?
0: Mm-hmm.
1: And life for vulnerable seniors isn't easy, even in the best of circumstances. So I imagine that going for a ride outside and repeating the simple pleasure of a bike ride that they may have lost.
2: I don't know who did the tagline, but there is a tagline associated with Cycle That Age, and it's the right to wind in your hair. And I think, yes, that's exactly what we're talking about.
1: Yeah. Well, you also talked, Dan, about a nonverbal lady and her son, and
0: that was a ride I did, and she was very afraid, which I can understand. Because she was nonverbal, memory care, and he signed her up, and she, you know, you're not sure what's going on and all that, and he had to give her a big hug, and then we all helped her in, strapped her in, and went, and then we took her for a ride, and you know, she's just having a good time and got done. And then I was going to give another ride to some other residents, and she started walking toward the trishaw and wanted to get in again and go.
1: Oh,
0: and
1: I thought she wanted to do it again.
0: The head of the facility was like, "Oh, yeah," we got her going. So, and then in fact that instigated, she's trying to get more family members to go with the memory care, their memory care division.
2: So instead of staff, or because they don't have enough staff?
0: No, instead of staff, because it was so successful and they really enjoyed it. And I've been actually doing it with husbands and parents.
2: We just finished the paperwork for the adult center on the Avenue. And so we're going to ride starting June 10th. We'll start riding lunchtime from there. So we'll take people that come there for lunch, a lot of seniors there. That place is packed with seniors. And we'll take them for rides down at the beach.
1: You know, I can see some secondary benefits that you're doing by reinforcing bonds between family members.
0: Mm-hmm.
1: You're making it fun for the non-assisted living center person as well. And The other thing I am remembering from listening to you is that there was some research done that people who are suffering from dementia and memory issues may not even remember their visit with a family member, but they remember how it made them feel.
0: Mm-hmm.
1: They remember the
0: sure.
1: feeling, and it lasts afterwards. So mm-hmm. that wind in your hair feeling mm-hmm. lasts after the ride as well. Okay, what? How about on the challenging side? What is challenging about your volunteer work?
2: I think the word volunteers.
0: Yeah.
2: I mean, as you mentioned a minute ago, it really is just, you know, we're passionate about it. We love to do it. Mm-hmm. We want to do it. We need to find other people. And so, I mean, it's not really that. It's a challenge, but it's something that we're just dealing with. And, you know, we have to go through, what is the, through the chafe to find, what's the phrase? You know,
1: chaff.
2: The chaff
1: to get the wheat.
2: To get the wheat, you know, so we got to, you know, we got to go through the people that are all very excited in the beginning, and then we don't hear from them anymore. Mm-hmm. So, you know, there's, that's, I think to me, the paperwork, the, you know,
1: sure.
2: we've had a few, you know, had to go through jumps. We're still jumping through some hoops for different organizations and stuff. But as Dan said, all you got to do is do a ride. When it starts to get you down, just go for a ride. And, you know, even, you know, anyway, so I think that, I don't know, Dan, would you agree?
0: Oh,
2: That's the, it's,
0: and I think we, you know, we were gung-ho and, you know, everybody kind of at the first, they're all like us, oh, yeah, so excited. But then it's subsided. We didn't get that way. We were like, oh, yeah, we're doing this. And we went full on in. And some of our volunteers the same way. And so we just expected everybody to do that, and now we're finding out the reality is, no, that's not how it works. And this is, I don't know about you, you've volunteered. I've never volunteered, so I just didn't realize that this is how it works. You get 100 people excited about it, and we'll have 10.
2: I think the key is just to change our expectations. We've had the same thing with people who, I want to buy these. I want to, you know, we've had the same experience with people where they say, I want to buy a trash. I want to, you know,
0: mm-hmm.
2: and that hasn't happened. we haven't seen that happen yet. So, you know, we just have to adjust our expectations. And mm-hmm. when it happens, we'll be very happy that it did.
0: Yeah.
2: And we're just going to keep on riding until then.
1: I think what you've accomplished is just absolutely phenomenal.
2: Thank you.
1: Really. So tell us a little bit about the training. So what kinds of volunteer work is available? Is it just writing, or could somebody help you with some of that paperwork, for example?
2: We'd love to have someone help with grant writing. We'd love to have somebody help with social media. It's really hard as a boomer to figure out this social media. So any of the Gen X or Gen Zs or anybody, I don't know what comes after. Are we at Gen A yet? You know, we'd love some help with that.
0: Gen Alpha, I think. Isn't
2: is that
0: the new
2: Gen
0: one?
2: Alpha? Yeah. So, yeah, those are...
1: I can't keep up.
2: Mostly it's piloting. I mean, we're handling most of the other stuff ourselves. But, yeah, grant writing, we definitely need to expand our grant writing and...
1: In terms of getting pilots, what physical and social requirements do you have for volunteers who are considering joining you? And what does somebody who's considering volunteering need to know?
0: You really don't. I mean, be able to ride a bike, but that's not even that big of a deal. I mean, physically, turning pedals, but... coordinating and stuff like that, but it's not, you know, like we said, it's not a bike ride. It's a sort of a social event. And
1: do you vet for that?
0: Yes, we have a process of.
2: We've been refining the process. We follow John's lead, but he doesn't. I don't think he has as much of a refiner. Maybe he does, and we just haven't figured it out. But so we've come up with the steps, and so we have. I think it's 5 steps, and so you have show up. Do the initial training. That means you're going to ride the bike. You're going to be a rider. You're going to be a pilot. And then after that, you get a facility orientation somewhere where you want to ride from. That's going to show you how to get the bike off the chargers, how to, you know, take the bike out on a ride. Then go do the ride. Do many rides, as many as you want, minimum 3, by yourself, with loved ones. You're not taking actual riders at that point. Then you do an eval ride. So you basically say, I've done my rides. Can I have, you know, somebody come do a ride along? So you're going to go to a facility, ride along, get an eval. And that's pretty much it. Once you do all that, you should be at a point where you can ride on your own.
1: You sound extremely well organized in your training process and onboarding of volunteers.
0: Well, like we said, we're
2: both pretty OCD and pretty organized guys. So between the two of us.
0: Plus, we've had to figure these things out like, oh, we should know. They should know this. They should know this. And
2: there's a pilot handbook. There's a whole pilot portal with all the resources, facility guides, everything that we've put together to try to make it, you know, easier. So like I said, we're both pretty organized guys. So between the two of us. And Dan's more handy with the mechanical stuff. I'm more handy with the computer stuff, so it kind of works out.
1: Oh, what a perfect partnership.
2: Yeah, yeah.
0: He's done all the website, and now he's doing this.
2: He's done all the maintenance.
0: He's doing did all this the scheduling thing in like a week. I'm like, how do you do that?
2: The I think the only thing Dan hasn't done yet is tuning the spokes, and a call out to our friends at the Bike Hub and Bike Ventura. They've been huge supporters.
0: I'll see you Friday.
1: That's wonderful.
2: And they help us. Yeah, they help us. You know, do the things that Dan isn't able to do. Like you have to, you know, he put new spokes on. You have to true the wheel and some of these things.
0: As much as I could.
2: Yeah, they've been a big help.
1: Mm-hmm. Do you have men and women?
2: Mm-hmm. Oh, yeah.
1: Okay. That's good to know. Yeah.
2: Actually, I think at this point, we have more women riders than men.
1: Mm-hmm. Really?
2: Yeah.
1: Pilots, you mean?
2: Pilots, yeah.
1: Pilots.
2: Sorry,
1: yeah.
2: Not riders.
1: Right.
2: Pilots. Yeah.
0: Yeah.
1: Wow. That's really great. Well, how do you keep from burning out? I mean, how many hours a week would you estimate that you devote to this? And how do you keep it in balance?
2: Margaritas? No, I don't know.
0: I don't know.
1: I think in favor of that.
0: I don't know. It seems like we both have had our moments of, oh, man, it's all the other stuff.
2: It's not the ride.
0: The ride. And then, like my wife says, you know, you go on a ride and you come back and you're like, oh, this is the greatest thing I've ever done. So, but it's, I think it's starting to get you just started the scheduling process, you know, building that whole thing. But other than that, I think we were kind of, okay, we can slow down. We don't have to do much. And we kind of had to focus on the volunteers because mm-hmm. everything else was sort of set, pretty much set. But we didn't have – we really couldn't get more facilities because we don't have enough people.
1: Uh-huh.
0: So we had to focus on that. And that kind of helped. It wasn't any easier, but it helped to focus at least on just we need to get volunteers and people
1: growth
0: that can
1: pains. They're
0: ready to go. Yeah, mm-hmm. so –
2: Yeah, we've been turning people away, facilities away lately and saying, you have to wait because we just don't have the resources. Yeah. So.
1: Well, I can't believe that 30 minutes has gone by so quickly, but as a final question, I'd like to ask, what valuable life lessons have you learned from volunteering?
2: I've got to think about that for a second.
0: Yeah,
2: you can go first.
0: You've done more volunteering.
2: Yeah, this is different, I think.
0: Yeah, for me, I mean, for what we're doing, we all get old. And we got great stories and enjoy your life when you get older. And for me, it's just giving back. It's almost better. I think I get more out of it than the riding partners. Now they may disagree, but I think I do.
1: Giving is great.
0: Yeah. And I haven't been able to do much of it in my career. So that's what I get out of it.
2: And I think it just makes me grateful for what I have. And, you know, we're all going to get there. Mm-hmm. You know, we're all going to get exactly where these guys are. And so you really need to take time and enjoy where you
1: are
2: right
1: now
2: in your moment, in your life, because, you know, pretty soon you're going to be the one needing the ride.
0: Yeah.
2: And so I think that for me, it just makes me appreciate what I have.
0: That's what I tell all the people
1: I
0: go in there. I said, okay, I'm just prepping everybody so that I have somebody's going to give me a ride someday.
1: Right.
2: Good point. Yeah.
1: Well, on that note, we've been listening to Dan Ayers and Michael Mariani on Volunteer Ventura, KPPQ LP Ventura 104.1 FM. And I hope that you will think about how you would like to volunteer. There's so many needs. What need might your skills help with? Thank you for joining us.

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1: This is KPPQ LP Ventura, 104.1 FM, and we're in the women's room, where we appreciate and support each other. I'm your host, Kathleen Good. My guest today is Jim Danza. Jim is a professor at Oxnard College, teaching geography and environmental studies. He has a great passion for our California water systems, and I can guarantee you that you will hear something you didn't know about our rivers and their importance to our drinking water and thus our ability to live here in Ventura County. Jim has a lot of experience with rivers and, in fact, did his master's thesis on the Los Angeles River. We're so happy to have you here today, Jim.
2: Thanks. It's great to be here.
1: I asked Jim here today to talk about the Friends of the Santa Clara River, a nonprofit dedicated to the health and conservation of the Santa Clara River and the Santa Clara watershed ecology. Jim is a board chair of the nonprofit. Let me read the mission statement so you can get a clearer idea of the work and projects they do to develop awareness of a river that is, for the most part, inaccessible and rarely seen. The Friends is a nonprofit that seeks to protect and preserve the cultural and biological resources of the Santa Clara River watershed. I notice the words "to develop awareness of the cultural and physical resources of the river." Well, you can imagine some of the physical, but what are some of the cultural resources?
2: Well, the cultural resources refer to how humans need and use rivers. For example, the Chumash for a long time depended on the river's flows and its plants around there. And that continues today. We grow our vegetables from the waters of the river, either directly or indirectly. And also, it's a cultural place to go visit.
1: Oh,
2: or it should be, at least,
1: yeah,
2: as we'll talk
1: right.
2: about later.
1: And a recreational place,
2: definitely.
1: Too, right? Mm-hmm. So did the Chumash grow vegetables? And
2: The locals didn't, as far as I know, but they definitely harvested some plants, used medicines from the plants in the river area, definitely, and the materials to build their homes.
1: Oh, and what about fish?
2: Yes. Oh, well, yeah, here we go. Yeah, fish, definitely. In fact, we should have lots of steelhead trout swimming up our rivers at a certain time of year.
1: Right. Yeah, and I was going to ask you a question about that for later. Let's talk about the Santa Clara. Now, it is a river most people don't even know about, but it's one of the few mostly unharmed rivers. What do you mean by unharmed?
2: Well, that refers to the fact it's one of the last rivers in Southern California to be heavily impacted by humans. I mean, there's impacts that we do have, but it's not like the Los Angeles River that got partially encased in concrete or the Santa Ana River. Our river, at least the bottom in many places, remains natural with sand and plants and ecology and all that neat stuff.
1: Right. And I liked the thing that you said when we talked previously about rivers are great cultural centers, like...
2: Yeah, definitely.
1: Yeah.
2: I mean, you get the beautiful views. You get to see running water at least certain times of year. And it's a place for people to meet. You know, rivers are also corridors for transportation. Whether it's, if you ever noticed, a lot of roads are built along river valleys. Like Highway 126 is sometimes distant from the river by a mile or two.
1: Uh-huh.
2: But still following that river corridor.
1: Right, and all the great cities of the world, and many small, are built next to a river.
2: Well, when I visit a city anywhere in the world, I always go right to its river, and there's always one.
1: Ah, which ones have you been to?
2: Oh, pretty countless. Everything from, you know, Bend, Oregon, to in Europe, just every city.
1: I mean,
2: like London, right? Has
1: the Thames, yeah.
2: Right. Yeah, I mean, every city, because you need the fresh water. And it's also a good transportation route.
1: Right. And it used to have other uses to, you know, clear out sewage.
2: A lot of factories, especially in the Los Angeles area, were located along the river for that reason.
1: Oh, Okay. So the Santa Clara's functioning is not as visible like the large rivers we've been talking about, both back east, which generally have water all year. For our listeners' insight, would you explain how a river works here in California, where many only run or are visible after we've had a lot of rain?
2: Yeah, definitely. Well, the river bottom, when you see it very often, is sand or rocks. And that's brought down by the flows when it does have enough water. So being our, we can, in this climate, we can go 6 months almost with no significant rain. So the river will tend to be pretty dry through the Santa Clara River Valley in many places. But you go toward the mountains, it does have year-round flows.
1: Oh. Wow.
2: You know, like Piru Creek, Chesapeake Creek.
1: Uh-huh.
2: They tend to have at least some water throughout the summer.
1: Right, from the, maybe there's more rain up in
2: well,
1: the
2: yeah, definitely
1: mountains.
2: There's more rain, but, yeah. But also the groundwater table is higher and helps feed the stream.
1: Oh, okay. So I love this whole idea of the river story. When we spoke earlier, your descriptions of the river sounded to me like a great story with the drama of flooding, of the mystery of a river that disappears, the plant and animal characters and its ecosystem setting, and the conflict between man and development and the river's need for space. Well, let's talk specifically first about the river's need for space. Why does a river need space?
2: Yeah, well, especially with our changing climate, and I mean, as far as month to month, there's months where it just rains a lot. Recently, we had quite a bit of rain,
1: uh-huh.
2: but wasn't enough to get the river going in any big way, believe it or not.
1: Oh.
2: We need often 2 weeks plus of many, many storms back to back to really get the river flowing. And it does happen.
1: Uh-huh.
2: And when that happens, the flows, it's exponential, the amount of water. So what rivers tend to do is overtop its natural banks and go into a floodplain. And this occurs especially in the flat areas between Oxnard and Ventura, out towards Satakoy.
1: Oh, okay. So now the floodplain you brought up, is this the same thing as watershed?
2: Well, so the watershed is what feeds the river. It's think of a bowl with a rim,
1: uh-huh.
2: and any water falling into that bowl will go toward the bottom. And so that's what the river is. And so as the river comes down toward the flat areas, the river slows down, the water spreads out during floods. And the question we have to ask is, Are the homes being flooded because of the river, or are the homes actually in the floodplain?
1: Oh.
2: So in other words, rivers are doing what they do, just that we put unfortunate buildings and infrastructure in harm's way sometimes.
1: Right, right. Yeah, we're encroaching on the river's property, really.
2: Yeah, to some extent. I mean, we need to control, you know, floods, obviously, where there's existing infrastructure. But very often, people thought the land was dry, because it may go 5-10 years without any presence of water,
1: uh-huh.
2: and then we get these unusual storms, and then all of a sudden, yeah, they're flooded.
1: Okay, so we talked a little bit about the watershed, which is where all the little tributaries and rivulets and whatever run into this bowl. So what is, how far does this watershed extend for the Santa Clara River?
2: Well, the river length by name is 83 miles.
1: Oh.
2: And that takes you from Ventura Oxnard area past Satakoy, Santa Paula, Fillmore, Piru, Valencia. If you go to Magic Mountain, you'll probably cross the river. And then even out to Acton, almost to Palmdale. And then other parts of the watershed, there's tributaries that drains from Mount Pinos. And that would be about 8,000 foot elevation. So snow melt is involved very often for the flows of the river.
1: Uh-huh. So how many acres of land does it cover?
2: Yeah, well, we measure it in square miles because it's so large, but it's over 1,500 square miles. And that covers big areas of Los Angeles and Ventura counties.
1: Oh, wow, that's mm-hmm. a lot. So now you mentioned that the floodplain of the Santa Clara is only about a third of what it originally was. What happened to it?
2: Well, along the river for decades, farms and landowners, because they were getting flooded by the river on floodplains, they sort of pushed the river to a side, filling it in, the floodplain in, so they can grow vegetables and build houses.
1: Oh, right.
2: And so that's made the river much more narrow than it should be. And when you do that, the river flows faster, but also has more water in it, because rather than spreading out and soaking into the ground, the water is being pushed downstream. So it may actually end up flooding other areas more because of the activities upstream.
1: Right. And it is another concern that if it's a narrow or a smaller floodplain, there's not enough place for the water to soak into the ground table, water right. table.
2: Yeah, exactly. The floodplains are a good place to spread out the water and let it soak in. Some places, for example, near Sadakoy, they report 6 feet of water can soak in per day.
1: Oh, wow.
2: Even more than that in some cases.
1: Very permeable soil.
2: Exactly. And that's crucial for our groundwater supplies that many of the local cities use to supply water to our businesses, homes, and agriculture.
1: Right. So I live on the east side of Ventura, and that evidently our water is from the wells.
2: Yeah, there's some large wells that the city has, and that water has to be replenished. Otherwise, you're just... It's like, you know, drinking a Starbucks drink with a straw, and it's going down, down, down. At some point, you got to refill.
1: Right, right. So developers aren't very concerned about, you know, encroaching on the river's floodplain.
2: Well, you know, they're definitely about, you know, building homes and the profit that goes with that. But for the long term, we need that water for the houses they're building. And so, you know, we challenge that idea that you're counting on water for the residents to live there, but then you're shrinking the floodplain down that would supply that water in the future, especially important now in this time of climate change.
1: Right, right. So one of the things you do is try to make people aware of this, developers or councils.
2: Definitely. So people are not too familiar with our river. In my classes, I ask people, have you heard of the Santa Clara River? Or I ask students, have they heard of the Santa Clara River? Have they been to it? And it's, you know, extremely, I can count it on one hand,
1: definitely.
2: And so with that, we just don't have a lot of input that we should be giving to protect our water and our ecology locally.
1: Okay. And that's kind of what your nonprofit is dedicated to, awareness. When I was writing the questions, I was writing floodplain and watershed, and I thought, do I know the difference between these two? I mean, are they interchangeable words, or are they...
2: Well, the watershed is just the definition of how the water runs off the land.
1: Uh-huh.
2: And where it slows down or stops would be the floodplain.
1: Oh, okay. Yeah. Okay. Good.
2: So they're related.
1: Yeah. So let's talk about the steelhead trout, which is one of the biological resources of the river. How is that implicated in the story of the river?
2: Well, you know, going back in time, they've the fish hatch. Up in the mountains,
1: right,
2: and the small fish are called fry, and then especially wet seasons, they work themselves down to the ocean, and they grow up to become adult fish
1: in the ocean.
2: In the ocean, and then when the time is right, they go back upstream to lay eggs and start the cycle again. But nowadays, there are some issues.
1: Right.
2: One is the Freeman Diversion, which is a small dam across the river. And so fish have obviously a hard time jumping over, you know, several feet of concrete.
1: Right.
2: Now, there's a fish ladder system that's dysfunctional. But to protect species, the, you know, agencies in charge of this should be, you know, trying to do that balance of protecting our species, our food supply, too, by the way, because, you know, fish are also food, and, you know, and fix the situation.
1: Right, right. Well, so what happens on a... Yeah, you know, a year, a very dry year where we just don't have much rain at all. Well, I mean, can they make their way somehow?
2: Or? Yeah, well, some years they don't.
1: Oh,
2: yeah,
1: okay.
2: They can skip. You know, nature is aware of the droughts that this region has had for a long time.
1: Uh-huh. So what do? Lay their eggs in the ocean?
2: Yeah. No, they lay their eggs still upstream, so they become freshwater trout for that period of time.
1: Oh.
2: Right. And then when the flows are good, they're high enough, the water's clear enough, then they'll work their way down back to the ocean and grow up there.
1: Oh, okay. Yeah. And that's when they're called steelhead.
2: Yeah. I mean, that's the variety. You know, salmon do something similar. In fact, most streams in Southern California at one time had, you know, fish going up and down the rivers like that, migrating.
1: Right. I heard about, you know, regrowing or replenishing the steelhead, which is very salmon-like in texture. Mm-hmm. Okay, so why are the wetlands so important, not only here, but you know, back east? I remember where I lived in Wisconsin, they had a, developers had encroached on the lake, the lakes too much and destroyed the wetlands. So there was a big to-do, and they restored the wetlands. What is the function of wetlands?
2: Well, wetlands are land that periodically gets wet, and there's specific definitions for it. So you can think of it as like a sponge. And so imagine you want to absorb that water when there's too much water, right? If the wetlands are able to take on water, it may save our cities from flooding, for example. And also it's a good avenue to get water into the ground, the infiltration we talked about. But also wetlands can clean water. So a lot of our urban runoff, which is polluted, you know, from the streets, you know, from vehicle travel, you know, oil and contaminants, wetlands can actually filter that out and clean the water in the right conditions. And the other part is just the fish, the birds, the other animals that use the ecology of the wetlands. And that also relates to our farms and to the fishing industry. So these aren't just, save the birds because they're pretty. There's actual ecological services for pollination and just part of the whole food web. And besides, people like to go bird watching and enjoy wildlife. So why not have that close to the city? So that's why we want the Santa Clara River to have better public access so people can learn and see about these great things that occur on the river.
1: Right, and you can't have that if you cover it with the concrete.
2: That's right. It's really boring.
1: I noticed what they've been redoing the 101 from Ventura, well, not all the way from Ventura, but to Santa Barbara. And when they build these overpasses, they have beautiful areas that are planted, and so they can. And I imagine they absorb a lot of water that would have just run off into the ocean.
2: Yeah, we are getting a little bit better about retaining that water, but we got a long way to go to really capture our local water and put it to use by saving it into the groundwater table.
1: Right. Oh, that's good to know. We have to take a moment here for a station ID. This is KPPQ LP Ventura 104.1 FM, and we're in the women's room where we appreciate and support each other. I'm your host, Kathleen Good. My guest today is Jim Danza. I asked Jim here today to talk about the Friends of the Santa Clara River, a nonprofit dedicated to the health and conservation of the Santa Clara River and the Santa Clara watershed ecology. And we're back, and we're talking about the river and the floodplain and the watershed. Now, you mentioned on this topic a bit, but let's talk a little bit more. How does the floodplain and the watershed affect climate change, either positively or negatively?
2: Well, climate change locally, according to many of the scientists, means that we may not necessarily get less rain, but we'll get longer droughts.
1: Oh.
2: So that means long periods that we're not getting the water that we need. And then we'll have too much water other years. We're seeing more extreme storms and also long droughts. So it's a little bit of like two opposite forces and not enough medium. So that means when there isn't a lot of water coming down the river, we have maybe enhanced flood threats to think about. We have not experienced some of the worst flooding possible in the past 100 years. It can get way worse. So we need to be aware of that. And also change our policies so we can retain that water locally and on even small scale, even down to the homeowner level. Rather than draining water away from your garden, why not retain that, catch it in a cistern, and use it for your plants or your vegetables near your house?
1: Yeah, I know some people who do that. They have barrels under their gutter spouts, so they can catch the water.
2: I have four.
1: Yeah, right.
2: And they're full.
1: yeah. It's really cool. Okay, now with more understanding of the activity of the Santa Clara River, I think it would be a good time to talk about the many and various creative projects that the Friends have devised to educate and simply develop awareness in the population who lives in or near the floodplain of the river. Talk about the land the Friends owns, and also about how you use it to educate and develop awareness of the river.
2: Well, our organization is fortunate to have our nature area called the Hidrick Ranch Nature Area. It's 220 acres near Santa Paula. We regularly have events where volunteers can come out and do some restoration work or some trail clearing. We have beautiful trails. Now, the site was once, I'll call it a dead-looking cow pasture. It was, you know, brown, nothing there, no native plants. And now it's literally what we call a riparian forest, a river forest.
1: Oh, wow.
2: It's just gorgeous. So, but people can get involved by going to our website, fscr.org, for Friends of the Santa Clara River. And also we are on Meetup, and you'll see a regular calendar of events. Currently we do first Sundays of each month in the morning.
1: And that's the event to clean up and restore?
2: Clean and restore. That's a good way to say it.
1: Oh, okay.
2: Yeah.
1: Yeah, that sounds great. How did you come by this land? Did you purchase it, or was it donated?
2: But with a lot of great partners. Much of it, the funds came from the state. It's called the State Coastal Conservancy.
1: Oh.
2: And along with some partners at UCSB, did some research on how to restore the land, bring in volunteers, and some grants over time. We have other partners, including the Nature Conservancy, the Santa Clara River Conservancy as well. So sort of a team effort in a lot of ways.
1: Uh-huh. It's really cool to hear about all these projects and the things that people are doing and trying to do to preserve, you know, our land and preserve California as beautiful as it is. So also tell us about some other land preserves in the area where folks can learn about the complexity of the river, such as a grant giving kids opportunity to explore the coast.
2: Yes, for many years we've received grants from the State Coastal Conservancy to take kids to the river estuary. So this is near Surfers Point in Ventura. And so kids from, you know, roughly fourth grade to ninth grade can go out there and learn about the river and enjoy the shore and just see what's in their own backyard. The other place is owned by the Nature Conservancy. And this is also near Santa Paula and Briggs Road. And this site is open regularly. It's called the Santa Clara River Preserve. They often have leaders there that will take you on a walk of that land. You could see the river and the habitat that surrounds it. And one last place is near Fillmore, and it's called the Sesame Cienega. Sometimes it's called Ethnobotany Trail, and it's a small trail that our group helped to create and restore native plants. Again, it was literally a dirt lot near the fish hatchery. So if you go to the Fillmore Fish Hatchery, on your way in on the left, you'll see that trail. There's another trail system being expanded by the Santa Clara River Conservancy. It's also nearby.
1: Oh, okay. And you're taking kids there so that they become aware of the river and, you know, its value to all of us.
2: It's definitely so important. Unfortunately, there's not more. Really, every city should have at least 2-3 places. If you think about if you visited any other cities in Northern California or Central California near the Sierra Nevada, you get river access up and down the river. Here, because there's a lot of private land holdings, it's hard to get close. Down near Oxnard, there's, you know, virtually no place to legally, you know, see the river and enjoy it.
1: Oh.
2: But that may change over time. That's one of our goals.
1: Okay, and you even mentioned, I thought this is cute, that you know, you provide binoculars to these kids for bird watching. And some of these kids have never even been to the beach.
2: That's true. You'd be surprised how many people don't go to the beach, but now they're there. They're enjoying, you know, bird watching or just observing the quiet place. That's what always surprises even me. If you're approaching the river, you'll hear the traffic, the city noise. But once you get into the river, into the shrubbery, a little bit, you know, down into it, closer to the water, it's quieter. You're suddenly in a totally different place. You see no evidence of the city except for occasional trash.
1: You're right.
2: But other than that, it's a beautiful place. And you forget, oh, yeah, I'm only like 2 minutes from, you know, Walmart or whatever.
1: Yeah, right. Well, it's so important because, you know, how are these kids going to vote to preserve, you know, areas of land and save money for that and, you know, listen to, you know, the councils and their plans if they don't ever experience it?
2: Yeah. I mean, that's one of the things John Muir started with the Sierra Club is you teach people about it that exists and then they'll want to preserve it.
1: Right. I mean, wasn't he the one who got Teddy Roosevelt to, you know, create the national parks.
2: Yeah.
1: And Ken Burns gave them to us again via documentaries.
2: We have Sequoia still standing because of that.
1: Well, and now you also make your presence known to city councils and Ventura County Board of Supervisors. What specific projects do you hope to get them to get on board with?
2: Typically, we've been working on protecting the river from encroachment. You know, up and down the river, there's threats to shrink the size of it, to, you know, the developers or landowners want to have as much land as possible. But it's detrimental to the river's natural flows and the space that it needs that we talked about, and, of course, the ecology that goes with that. But the other part is to give people access. We've proposed bike trails going from the ocean all the way inland to Los Angeles County. Much of that would be along the river. For example, the Santa Paula Branch Line Trail is currently under development as far as looking at the maps and the layout of the trail. So that's going to be near the river very often, for sure in the corridor. City of Ventura has a great project to build a bike trail, mostly along the railroad, but it does intersect some trails that go to the river. And also on the Oxnard side, we need more people aware of the river.

0: mentioned at the beginning you did your thesis. And
1: right, right.
0: I've always been interested in that river. Like, where is it?
1: Yeah. You know? Well, it's infamously the Concrete River. But it's a river. We used to get asked, was it really a river to begin with? And the answer is yes. It had pretty constant flows, especially downhill from Dodger Stadium. The geology there even has springs that kind of pop up right in that section. And I've even seen water squirting through the concrete like a fountain.
0: Oh, wow.
1: Because of the groundwater pressure coming up.
0: Holy cow.
1: Yeah. Yeah. And so that part of the river is soft bottom, which means it doesn't have concrete. And it has willows and birds, flocks of birds flying up and down. When I was with a group of friends of the Los Angeles River, we advocated bike trails, which are largely in place for good parts of the river.
0: Uh-huh.
1: And now you can even kayak in it.
0: Oh, wow.
1: You know, don't do it when there's a storm. It's not going to be fun. People die if you go the wrong time of year. But there's an outlet, I believe, that was renting kayaks in the summer.
0: Uh-huh.
1: And so, but the bike trails are wonderful from San Fernando Valley going down, toward downtown Los Angeles. And there's more and more efforts to keep expanding that. And also some of the sections next to the river have been restored with native plantings and some river centers, a lot of small parks. And there were even people going out just planting trees randomly in that area.
0: Oh, wow.
1: In East Los Angeles saying, well, you know, the city's not going to plant trees, we're going to plant them. And a lot of those trees are big now.
0: Cool.
1: A lot of native trees. It's beautiful.
0: Yeah. So when you did the thesis, did you actually traverse the length of the Los Angeles River?
1: Oh yeah. Multiple times.
0: Oh, wow. How long is it about?
1: Yeah, it's 56 miles.
0: Oh.
1: Yeah. Uh-huh. And it has, if I recall, about 12 miles of natural bottom, which made it really nice because you see rapids. You see the flocks of birds, you know, flying around. Even some of the leaves turn color slightly. The willows can get a little bit yellow in the fall. So, yeah, it was a nice place to have nature among the millions of people that live in L.A.
0: Wow, cool. So why is artificial plastic turf, you know, those artificial lawns that look very, very green and don't grow, bad for runoff and wildlife?
1: Sure. Well, we build suburbs with the idea that you have a rural environment, but you're still in the city. I mean, that's the idea, right? That you have some open areas. And it's a little bit baffling for me to see that, wow, why are we replacing outdoors with green carpet made of shreds of plastic,
0: right?
1: That you have to throw away, and it ruins our climate change issue. It makes it worse.
0: Oh.
1: Rather than grass. Oh, I'm not advocating grass. I'm advocating native plants that birds and bees can use, and it helps remove carbon dioxide from our atmosphere, helping climate change.
0: Cool. Well, we're going to have to leave it there. Thank you so much, Jim Danza, Chair of the Board of the Friends of Santa Clara River, for coming in to explain the functioning of the Friends and how the organization works to protect and preserve the resources of the Santa Clara River watershed. This is KPPQ LP Ventura, 104.1 FM, and we're in the Women's Room, where we appreciate and support each other. I'm your host, Kathleen Good.
2: Hi, this is Jackie Tantillo, and this is Should Have Listened to My Mother. This week's guest has an entire list of her accomplishments, or lists, I could say. She's an author. She's a volunteer. She's started organizations to help women and men and children empower themselves. Instead of me going down the entire list or lists, I'd just like to introduce to you Lisa Tate Stevenson to Should Have Listened to My Mother.
3: Hello. Thank you for having me, Jackie. I really appreciate it.
2: You're very welcome. And I want you to tell me, because I have pages and pages of research that I did on you, but who are you and how did you become who you are today is what I'm curious about.
3: Wow. I am a mom of three, married for the second time, left corporate America. I'm an author, a life coach, podcast host. I'm a jill of all trades, if you will. And I definitely have to say this is all due to my wonderful mother.
2: Yay!
3: All 5 foot 4 of her, though on the inside, I think she's about

0: on the inside. But really, she's just 5'1" at this moment because she's shrinking a little bit.
1: What's your mom's name?
0: My mom is Amy Tate, T-A-I-T-T, Tate.
1: And she looms larger than life, I guess, in your life.
0: Oh, my goodness. She was larger than life. It was just her and I. My mom and my dad separated when I was 5. It was just her and I, but my mom was everything. She was my superhero, man. But, you know, from chasing perverts off of the train, stopping people. This one guy had his hand in her purse, and she grabbed his hand, and she said, "When I let your hand go, you better come out empty-handed." And this guy was huge. And all I kept thinking was, we are going to get beat up on this train. But my mom, people were afraid of this little woman.
1: Yes. How great is that? So that's all that you knew was her strength.
0: Yeah. All I knew was her strength, and my mom was there for me every step of the way. You know, she taught me so much. You know, I don't think she even remembers this, but she said to me one day after we moved to Bed-Stuy, I don't know where this came from, out of the blue, she said, "If you get a reputation, I'm not moving." And that was like the end of the sentence. That was it. So I'm looking at her like, well, what in the world does that mean? But no sooner than she said that, I found out a friend of mine had began to gain a reputation that was not favorable. So my mom was essentially saying, if you get one, you're going to have to live with it. We're not running from it. So I would advise you right now to make sure that how you carry yourself out there is how you want to be known. And it was key for me. It really defined how I lived my life. But I really don't think I have to talk to her about that because I don't think she remembers she said that to me.
1: How old were you? Do you have any idea how old you were when that came up?
0: Can I tell you, I was probably around 12 or 13 years old because I remember coming inside, you know, after I'm running around sweating, I just came to get money because the ice cream truck was coming. And she just said it to me, "You get a reputation, I am not moving." And I was like, okay,
1: wow.
0: Can I just have a quarter?
1: I wish I had said something like that when my boys were little. You know, just something like, whoop, we set the bar there and there's no discussion. I mean, my boys are great. I'm only teasing. But what insight. Now, where did your mom get it? Does she have that in her mom, your maternal grandmother?
0: Yes. So my mom was born in Trinidad, and there was 8 of them. So my grandmother very much instilled in them, you know, you be mindful of how you go out in the streets, and you never go out with rollers in your hair, and I never want to hear you yelling down the street. So they were very, you know, how you carry yourself. You cannot control how you're perceived, but you can control how you're presented. So my mom definitely passed that on to me. There was something she didn't pass on to me that she now tells me, make sure you don't do that with your children, and I'm grateful for that. But as far as me being mindful of how I'm presented, she very much instilled that in me.
1: Did your mom live most of her life in Trinidad, or was she here in the U.S. at a young age?
0: She came in the U.S. when she was 24. She's been here quite a while. She's 76 now. But because she grew up in Trinidad, and my grandmother did, you know, work so hard for the 8 of them, my mom tended to spoil me. So she did everything for me. So when I left my house at 27, my mom was still washing my clothes. So when I lived by myself, I was a mess. And I mean, literally a mess. I didn't clean. I didn't know how to cook. So one of the things my mom said to me was, make sure when you have your children, you teach them how to do these things, because I realized I didn't do a good job in that part. So I was really grateful that she recognized that and reminded me to not do the same thing with my children.
1: I wonder why she spoiled you, though, because she didn't, it wasn't like she was given abundance, or was she as a child? I mean, it seems like she had a pretty straightforward upbringing where her mom taught her things and they had to be a part of the big family. She wanted to give you what she didn't have, maybe?
0: Yes. Exactly. She really did. And we didn't have a lot. We didn't have a lot, but I didn't realize how much we didn't have, because she definitely tried to make sure that I had most of the things that I wanted. I never had a regular lunch. So when my friends were having, like, bologna sandwiches and hot dogs, I was having, you know, split pea soup. And I was like, Mom, can I just have, like, normal food? But,
1: oh, that rings home. That rings home big time. My mom used to make sandwiches with, like, big stalks of celery coming out of the bread and all these vegetables and things. But it turns out my older sisters would either, one of them would hide it in their desk and they would never eat because they were mortified. And another sister, her friends would say, can I have your sandwich?
0: Are you serious?
1: Yeah, but it was the same thing. Our food was very unusual. It wasn't the, you know, typical American white bread. So I totally understand that. I get that one for sure.
0: Yeah, but it's interesting because I realize now because of that, now I absolutely love sandwiches. Like I love hot dogs and I love cold cut sandwiches. And I realize it's because I never had them.
1: That's great. That's great because now you have best of both worlds. Did your mom work?
0: My mom worked. She worked 9 to 5 in an insurance company. I was a latchkey kid very early on. Fortunately, my school was literally across the street from my house, and my landlady always looked out for me. So my mom worked a lot, which was hard. But, you know, she had to do what she had to do. But she was, you know, mom was great. She was great. She got me out of so many situations and was always there. And she was my best. She always said to me, if you ever have a secret that you don't want anyone to know about, tell your mother. Because whether I'm upset with you or not, I will never share it. I have nothing to gain. Your friends now, if they're mad, they may spill the beans. So very early on, I had this very safe space with her. And I created that with my children. And I really appreciated that she allowed me that space with her, you know? Where I could really tell her absolutely anything. And she said to me, sometimes she would leave the bedroom and she'd be cringing, like, oh my gosh, I can't believe my child has told me that. But she knew.
1: Wait a minute, like what? What do you remember? Was it something about a physical relationship or something? Or?
0: Oh yeah. Like relationships, you know, intimacy questions when I was younger. Hey, Mom, what is this? And I'd, like, really be out with it. And she'd be like, well, you know, it's just, let me think about that for a moment. And she said she'd leave the room, and she'd be like, oh, my God, my child. But she knew the moment she showed that emotion, I would clam up. Right. But she had to be, like, you know, calm and cool. And I hold on to that. Up to this day, I still tell her things. I'm sure she's still like, God, why are you still telling me this? But I'm like, you started this, woman.
1: Well, you guys, I guess you're BFFs, and you were a mother-daughter, and you were that security blanket for each other. There's so much meaning and love in that relationship. It's not your typical mother-daughter thing. You guys had shared everything.
0: Yeah, we really did. And I absolutely adore my mom, which is why it's interesting that I see her now get older. And I go, wow, my superhero actually can age. Like, that's amazing to me. But she's still, you know, she's still my superhero. Like, okay, so I have, like, this horrible thing for bugs. And my mom lives probably 25 minutes away from me. And there was a spider in my basement. And can I tell you, my mother got her husband up. And she's like, that's it, we have to go. We have to go kill the spider. They drove over here, and my mom killed the spider.
1: After all that you do and you're present on these corporate boards and organizing hundreds of women and all, you can't kill a spider. I mean, I love bugs. I mean, you know, I'm not saying everyone has to kill a spider, but.
0: I can't do it. God didn't give me that. Okay, he gave me everything else. And he said, look, this is where you're going to lack. You and bugs will not be friends, but your mom.
1: I think that's a big part of it. You just love your mom so much. It was great to have her by your side and comfort you and give you that strength.
0: Yeah, absolutely. Absolutely.
1: Did your mom trust in many other people to leave you in someone else's care?
0: you know what? It really was just my mom, because it was just her and I. She was very mindful of the people that she brought around me. So she didn't leave me with many people. As far as boyfriends, she waited a really long time to have one. By the time she ended up getting married again, you know, I was grown. So my mom was my mother, my father. She was my superhero. If there was any challenge, any battle, it was my mom who I went to. And if mom couldn't fix it, I figured we were doomed. Like, that was it. There was no one else to go to. It was mom. You know, I remember there was this guy on the train exposing himself. My mother called this man out on this. He literally ran off the train.
1: The man ran away?
0: He ran away. He called him out. He told everybody, look at that nasty man. I felt so bad for that man.
1: Wait a minute.
0: Exactly.
1: So she didn't, like, cover your eyes and say, Lisa, don't look. She just let him have it.
0: She let him have it because I said, Mom, I whispered. I said, Mom, that man right there, look, he's exposing himself. And she said, Where? And she moved me to the side and she looked. And that was all it took. She let him have it. Wow. And he ran off the train.
1: She stood in front of you. She protected you first, and then she went at it. Oh, she's great.
0: She's amazing. She's amazing. And I love her to death for it.
1: Have you replicated her determination and ideas and morals in your children?
0: Absolutely. I definitely got my mom's work ethic. The one thing I did not get from my mom is the ability to, wear makeup and stuff. My mom was gorgeous and put on makeup and did her hair and got dressed and wore heels. And I said, clearly that completely skipped me. I am a sneaker wearing, ponytail having, maybe lip gloss on a good day person. At Oppenheimer, I didn't need makeup. I wore my lip gloss. I wore my sneakers. I had an incredible manager that said, you know what, Lisa, if that's how you feel comfortable, just come in and do your job.
1: Bravo. That's what it's, makeup isn't going to make you better at your job, that's for sure. So if there's any message, that's the best. Come as you are.
0: Absolutely. Because the heels was not going to make me work any harder.
1: Right.
0: So let me be comfortable and I will give you my absolute best. But I got her work ethic. You know, her love and protection for me, I definitely have for my children. She definitely taught me how to ensure that I have a relationship with my children where they can talk to me, still respect me, but be able to feel comfortable enough and safe with their mom. You know, you want your children to be able to come to you. If they have a problem, I want them to come to me first. I get that your friends feel comfortable and you want to go to your friends, but at least I know I'm going to try to give you the absolute best information for you and not just something I kind of found or what's trending or what's, you know, in right now. So my mom has given me a lot of gems to pass on to my children.
1: Lots of gifts to pass on, right?
0: Yeah.
1: So we've talked about that, how strong she is. Did you ever see her vulnerable and down or emotional, overwhelmed?
0: You know, I would see her every now and again feel a bit overwhelmed when she didn't realize I was looking. My mom didn't allow me to see that too much as I was young. I see it more now. You know, because as you get older, the roles tend to reverse. So now I tend to do the mom thing, and she'll call me, and she's like, Lisa, what do you think I should do about this? So now I get to be her rock, which I love, because she's been my rock for so long. So I get to see the vulnerable parts of mom now. I get to see, you know, her fears and her worries, and I get to say to her, Mom, we're going to be okay. You know, you did it for me. Because she'll say, well, don't do it, you know. I'll be fine. And I'm like, you did it for me for years. I can be there for you.
1: She's willing to accept help now.
0: She's definitely willing to accept help.
1: Oh, that's
0: she definitely
1: good.
0: Is, and I'm glad about that.
1: Your mom, Amy, sounds pretty great. I'd love to meet her.
0: You know what? Let me tell you, everyone that meets my mom loves my mom. I still have people that I grew up with that says, hey, how's Mama Tate? Where's Mom? And they adore her. She would race against these kids. She would feed everybody. Everybody would come to the house and she would cook dinner. They love my mother. They love this woman. It's amazing. Even now, my children's friends love my mom. When is your mom coming over? And I'm like, I thought you came to see me. I didn't know you came to see my mother.
1: What kind of food? Oh, I'm thinking of her native food. What kind of food would she cook that your friends would like?
0: Oh, my gosh. When they come over, my mom cooks curry chicken. She cooks curry shrimp. She cooks fried fish. She cooks, rice and peas. And then she says to them, whatever you want me to make for you, honey, I'll make it. Just let me know in advance. Like, so many people have placed orders with my mom. And I have to say, can you at least cook just a side dish for me, Mom?
1: Wow, that's pretty great. And it's just effortless because she's got so much love. It's just all part of it, right?
0: Yes, it is. She still comes and cooks for me. Her and my husband have the best relationship. She adores him. She still comes over here. And, you know, if I'm not feeling well, I said, Mom, can you just come cook me some soup? And she's like, I'm on my way. But I think there's something she gains out of still being able to do that. You know, I love going back to that place where I'm not feeling well, and I get to be that little girl again, and my mom comes, and she'll cook, and she'll stay with me. And there's nothing like it. You know, it's true when they say, you know, no one can make you feel like your mom makes you feel. No one can. She drives me crazy sometimes. But I love her. I absolutely love that woman. And there is nothing I wouldn't do for her.
1: You think that everybody else's life is similar. And I've had this conversation with a couple of my guests in the past that they think that that's the normal family relationship, that everybody loves each other and just has so much fun together. And then you find out it's not the same with all families. The love and the hugs just aren't there in some households.
0: Yeah. You're absolutely right. When COVID hit and I could not hug my mom, you know, when we first kind of heard about it and we weren't really sure, you know, how is this thing being transmitted? What do we do? Do we really have to stay away? And I went to bring her groceries because I thought, I don't want you going to the supermarket. I want you and Grandpa to be safe. And I couldn't hug her. It broke my heart. I'm so used to, you know, I go and I hug my mom. So not being able to hug her for this first couple of months was one of the most difficult times for me. That was really, really difficult. And it was almost to the point where I was willing to risk it to hug her. It was so hard to be that close and be that far apart from her.
1: I believe you have a similar story, one of fear or the thought of maybe losing your mom. Back from 9/11, would you want to share that story with us?
0: Absolutely. That was an interesting day. I left my daughter, and she was very, very, very clingy. And my daughter, by no means, was a clingy child. She was 2 years old at the time. I didn't fully understand the need, and I kind of said, "Okay, sweetie, I have to go to work." And I went, and you know, when I got in the office, I had not gone upstairs. I had promised I was going to stop shopping. So I was going to go straight upstairs. I worked in the World Trade Center. So, you know, there were all those wonderful stores. And every time I went to the peristyle to go upstairs, something said, don't. So I turned back. And the third time I turned back and I went into a store and the first plane hit. And as I ran from the building, I was like, okay, I have to get to my mom, you know. The second plane had hit when I was on the phone with my first husband. He said, calm down. Second plane hit. And I said, no, another plane just hit. This is it. We're going to die. And I knew I was going to die. I figured my daughter was two. She didn't have enough history with me to miss me. She'll be okay. My husband, I figured, you know, she'll be fine. We were having our challenges. We'd be fine. Let me just get my my mom so I could die with my mom. My mom worked blocks for me. I just have to get to my mother. Let me just die with my mother. And I left that corner to run to my mom, and you would think my fear would be dying, but my fear was that I was dying and I had not left an impact. I had not done anything major, or so I thought. But being a good daughter, I was a mother, I was a wife, but they would just know me to be nice. So I ran and I got to my mom. She had left the building to come look for me, and I knew she would because we were all we had. And when I got there, the gentleman said, your mom just left. And I'm thinking, oh, my God, you know, where's my mom? And he says, I'll go get her. I'll find her. And he found her for me, and it still makes me want to cry. And she came in, and it's crazy. I knew in my mind we were going to die, but I was like, I'm okay now because I'm with my mom. Wherever we go from this point on, I'm going to be with my mom. That was my thing. I need to die with my mom. This was the only person that I had, interestingly, for me, my life at that point. It was like, wow, I started with just my mom, and I'm going to leave here with just my mom. It would just be me and her. You know, fortunately, we made it out of Manhattan on the final train heading into Brooklyn, and by the time the building fell, I was actually on her bed, sitting on her bed watching, you know, TV. But it was hard because you deal with survivor's guilt. You know, why me? Why me? Out of all those people that didn't make it, you know, why? Why didn't we make it out? But that was, you know, that was rough. I remember getting my mom and you know, I'm looking to her, but I realized at that moment my mom was looking to me. But what do we do? And something kicked in, and I said, let's go to the ATM, let's get some money, because if we're going to get out of here, we need to have some money so we can at least, I don't know, get a cab, get a car. I didn't know what the money was going to do for us, but we needed money, and we needed a way. So we got some money, and I found a train, and we made it out. But it was interesting how in that moment I ran to my mom for comfort, and the look on her face said to me, I don't know what's going on right now. I need you to take over. And something kicked in. So I'm grateful for her because I know the only reason I could even have the wherewithal to do that is because of my mom and because of the things she's instilled in me. That's the only reason I could think clear enough that day, make the moves that I made, and get up home.
1: It's interesting in a time of stress and anxiety and trauma, some people are able to turn it on. Like all of a sudden, it's like, okay, focus. I have to survive or I have to get out of here. And you wanted to protect your mom, right? You wanted to protect your mom. And so you took over and took care of her. Your life changed. You've organized not-for-profits. You've organized and volunteered at corporations. 9/11 was a new beginning for you in a way.
0: Absolutely. After September 11th, as I indicated, I went through survivor's guilt. I didn't understand. I was depressed. I had a very dear friend of mine pull me out of my home, and they had something going on at the hospital for 9/11 victims and survivors, and she read a poem saying, he's not finished with you yet. And it was like, something clicked. You know, I had a challenging childhood with things that happened in my life, being molested from 4 to 8. And something along the way told me my pain was for my purpose. So being in that, being in a challenging marriage at the time where people didn't see my pain, I had decided to spend the rest of my days looking beyond the smile that we as women tend to plaster on to hide the pain with the hope that someone will notice the pain and just ask the right question. You know, we live our life on autopilot where we pass one another, and by the time we say, hey, how are you doing, we didn't even hear the response because we're gone. So since then, I've started women's groups, I've volunteered, I empower women, I try to help women navigate these waters, I look past the smile. I try to see you. I peek behind the curtain to see each individual as they are. And I live my life on purpose and with intention. I live on autopilot, so I live every single day on purpose, for a purpose, and with purpose.
1: Is this your line, I believe? Let us never forget the power of we.
0: Yes. It's only we. We are going to get through COVID. We will get through this economic situation. We will get through, you know, we got through 9/11. It is the power of we. Closed mouths don't get fed. We have to be able to reach out to one another and lean on one another and say, do you need help? And not only wait for somebody to say that, but say, I need help. Can you help me? I'm in need. Can you do, you know, the worst thing someone can say to you is no. And if they say no, another will come up. They really will. But sometimes all it takes is for you to ask. You know, often somebody will say, well, if you would have just asked me, and then we sit in a space of, well, you should have known. We can't continue living life like everybody read the book on Lisa. I'm not doing that anymore. I need to say, let me let you know what Lisa needs.
1: And let me tell you who Lisa is. Lisa Tate Stevenson.
0: Exactly.
1: I'm Jackie Tantillo. You've been listening to another edition of Should Have Listened to My Mother. Lisa, do you have a website that people can go to if they'd like to find out more information about you?
0: I absolutely do. It is www.Lisa, V as in Victory, Tate, T as in Tom, A-I-T-T, Stevenson.org. And on there, you can find the books, the podcasts, life coaching sessions, fireside chats, anything you need.
1: You can find Should Have Listened to My Mother on Facebook and Instagram. And Lisa, please say hello to your mom.
0: I definitely will, Jackie. Thank you.
1: Thanks so much.
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0: 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I'm your host, Sade Champagne, and this is a radio show and multimedia platform that I have created, directed, and I executive produce. Yes, that is me singing the theme song written by me and executive produced by Alberto Morello and the Quakes. But we're going to introduce our special guest live in the studio with us. We got a really great intro for him too for this episode. Professional comedian, actor, and writer Isaac Allen. Let's go.
1: Hello.
0: Let's go. Isaac. Isaac Allen graduated with a degree in neuroscience, a triple minor in biology, psychology, and German. What? Then said, "Mom, Dad, I want to make it in California." He then packed up all his savings, a suitcase full of clothes, trash can full of DVDs. That's millennial talk right there. Mm-hmm. And left to chase his dreams while his tiger mom hoped for the best. On stage, he tackles his mixed ethnic background within a Midwest upbringing, his divorce, you don't lived a lot of life to be so young, unusual observations about life, and the state of the world and everything in between. Isaac has shared the stage with, you know, comedy greats such as Bill Burr, Joe Rogan, Papa, Joey Diaz, Taylor Williamson, whoop, that's my girl, and toured with Drew Lynch, along with being a paid regular at the Comedy and Magic Club and a regular at the Hollywood Improv and Hollywood Comedy Store. He can be seen on season two of the HBO series, that's right, HBO series Westworld, as well as a few commercials like, you know, T-Mobile, State Farm, and others. He has also been touring clubs and cruises since the release of his highly anticipated 2023 debut comedy special from Dry Bar Comedy, Culturally Unavailable. Y'all, his clips have amassed over 4 million views across social media. And he also released his self-produced hour, Identity Crisis, on YouTube, which I will be doing a special review on soon in an upcoming episode, because the more Isaac Allen we can have, the better. He was also the winner of Cedric the Entertainer's Comedy Pays Contest. Isaac's short film, The Impossible Choice, that he starred in, produced and directed and scored, premiered at the Austin Comedy Festival in 2021, where it was a finalist, and was also in the LA Short Fest that same year. And he can be seen on the hit YouTube series Anime Crimes Division, over 1.6 million views, and is a writer and actor on the web series LOL Parenting. Let's give it up for Isaac Allen.
1: That was...
0: We ain't done.
1: Oh, man.
0: I wish you just had some.
1: I got moment. Juice now. Just... I got juice. Hey, hey.
0: Hey, hey. Y'all, he did not know we was about to be celebrating Isaac Allen all hour long.
1: Not at all. Gotta get the horns in there, man. Gotta get horns.
2: Wake up, wake up, wake up, wake up, wake up, wake, wake, wake up out of your sleep.
1: Oh, man. Look, I gotta tell you, before we get into anything, I needed that. I needed that ego boost today. I came in here with some low self-esteem, and now, and like, just to hear it, I've never heard it. Like, I wrote that, and I was like, let me make myself sound better than I really am. And that's what I wrote. And then you read it, and I was like, man, this guy sounds like he's done stuff.
0: Yeah, you have.
1: Like, it wasn't even me in my head. I was like, who's she talking about? This guy sounds like he's good at stuff. So now I feel good. I got to tell you all out there, best laugher in any comedy crowd is Sade. Any comedians out there, if you could put a little Sade on a keychain and just carry it around with you, wear it on stage in your pocket whenever you tell your jokes. If you're bombing, doesn't matter. The keychain will start laughing. It was just, it's great. I had to get that out the way.
0: I'm so glad to see you again. Your hair looks great, too.
1: Thank you.
0: You can wear it short and you can wear it longer.
1: Thank
0: looks
1: you.
0: Good.
1: I'm going for that John Wick Keanu Reeves thing.
0: I like it. You're rocking it. So we first met and connected at Oxnard Levity Live. You were opening up, was it for Pete Lee?
1: Pete Lee,
0: yes. So you open up for a mutual friend, one of my dear friends. Shout out to Pete
1: Love
0: Lee.
1: Pete.
0: Hearts, hearts, hearts. And so we first met and connected there. And I'm so glad we finally got you on the show. It finally, we've been trying to work it out. And you were like, no, I want to come to the studio, to the station and be with you. Yeah. And I want to share with everyone why I was so excited to have you on. And just how, even since that time, that's been several months ago, you have still connected with me that I can share with you the impact you made, where I was having so much fun at the show, laughing. And of course, you know, sometimes at shows, I don't think people understand what comedy is. Like, we all there to laugh. At least that's what I thought. Not just to just sit there and look cute and eat wings and drink. And so, so you were up there, and it's funny because you was like, and of course, I'm going to stand out because, you know, you don't see a lot of chocolate skinned black girls with
1: shade. You were the only one
0: hair.
1: At that show, I think. I think you were the only one, yeah.
0: And you said, you know what? I don't really care what none of y'all is doing right now. I want y'all to laugh. You said, but her laughing right there is one of the greatest forms
1: of
0: honor.
1: You kind of have to sometimes, when even if it's a good crowd, yeah. It's like comedians have this thing, and a lot of them will talk about this. Pete will probably even vouch for this. Yeah. A lot of times you work so hard on this material, whatever it is, and forming the act itself, right. And the order of which it goes and the flow of it, which is very important too, that you tend to, like, even if you're killing, you'll find the 1 to 10 people or 2 or whatever that are not laughing. Mm-hmm. Like, you'll find the people and you'll kind of zone in on them instinctively because our brains go to this area of just like, why? How does everybody not, is everybody getting this except this one person? Mm. And then so when I find myself doing that, I go the opposite direction. I go, I'm going to find the one person who's laughing the hardest at everything. Yeah. And every time I say a joke, whether it does good or bad, I'm going to look at that person because I know my eyes are already going to go to the people not laughing. So then I go, okay, I'm going to do that. And then I'm going to finish by looking at the person who's laughing the hardest. Mm. It's kind of like a good way to like level it out in your head.
0: Yes.
1: And so you don't go crazy. And you were that person. You were that person that was just like laughing all the time. And I was like, I don't care about anybody else. I'm gonna zone in on this.
0: And you telling all the stories about your culture and growing up and the way you view life and just you, the way it was so instinctive. Is that the word?
1: I think maybe genuine, maybe?
0: That too, but it's like it was so like coming out of you. I don't know what the word, seeping out of you. It just was so...
1: Organic, maybe.
0: Yes, that's probably the word we're looking for. Maybe I'm about to create a word because I am an etymologist.
1: Anybody got a thesaurus? Can we get a
0: which is
1: dictionary
0: my favorite.
1: Out here?
0: We're going to look it up on the song break. But basically, it's like it was so like just pouring out of you, and I really enjoyed it. And I just thought, and it's funny when I talked to you afterwards and knowing how long you've been doing comedy, that's like, well, that makes sense. I was like, and not just obviously doing it, but doing it well. Mm-hmm. And so I really enjoyed it. And so I'm glad to finally have you on.
1: Yeah, me too.
0: So have you always been a funny person? And when did you first discover your passion for comedy, Isaac?
1: I don't really think I've always been a funny person. I think I've always been an inadvertently funny person, which, like, you know, just the way, like I was kind of person was like the way I fall down or the way that I like would say something so awkward and like out of context. What do the kids say? Out of pocket.
0: Yes.
1: Like when I wouldn't even know it. I always joke that that's like kind of the thing about being an Asian only child in the Midwest growing up in the 90s. Is that's like a double only child. Mm-hmm. Like, it's like I was an only child, but also no Asians were cool in the 90s. They weren't considered cool in the 90s.
0: Unless you had to be extreme,
1: Midwest.
0: Right? Oh, okay.
1: But yeah, unless you like did karate and were like Jackie Chan's son or something, or Jet Li's cousin. Like, then nobody cared about it. Everyone was just like, it was all the hackiest jokes you could ever hear.
0: Right.
1: Like, oh, good at math. The accent, you know, impersonating the accent, all that stuff. And so I don't think I was funny. I wasn't like a funny person who could like command a group. Mm-hmm. Or like hold court or anything like that. Mm-hmm. But in my group of friends, I was funny.
0: Yeah.
1: And I could sometimes go on rants or tirades that people would find funny. So I would just keep leaning into that.
0: Mm-hmm.
1: But then, you know, I think I discovered my passion for it when I was like that kid that would stay up. Remember when Comedy Central, I don't know how old you are, when Comedy Central.
0: I think I'm a little older than you.
1: Really?
0: I'm turning 39.
1: Look at us. Hold on. Fist bump right now because we both look like, we collectively look like we're like 50 years old total.
0: Mm. And that's the oldest. You know what I'm saying? Yeah. But you know what they say? Asian don't raisin and black don't crack. Mm-hmm.
1: Exactly. Yeah. I say rice stays nice. But that's, you know. Shout out to Helen Hong for that one. I took that one from her. But yeah, I wasn't like, I was one of those kids that would stay up in the 90s and watch those, you know, those Comedy Central Presents that would air. Mm-hmm. And it would be a lot of comics no one's ever heard of. And even today, no one really remembers. Mm-hmm. But like, I would just stay up at night and watch those. And I wouldn't even laugh a lot of times.
0: Mm-hmm.
1: I just hear the laughter from the crowd. And I just, you know, I was probably, you know, 10 to 13 years old at that time. I'd be like, what are they laughing at? Like, what is this formula? And then like, I could like kind of dissect it. And, like, I think I just understood from a young age that this wasn't just people talking and shooting from the hip. Mm-hmm. It was, like, people that actually formulated a thing.
0: Mm-hmm.
1: And I was like, that's so cool. You can actually combine things in a certain order, words, tones, phrases, do different accents, impressions, whatever it is. You can combine them in an order that ends in specific laughter, like laughter that you want, right? And then never thought of doing it. I just thought that's cool. And then I was doing music for the longest time of my life. Originally, I was a musician, drums, guitar, vocals. And then you heard me singing, girl.
0: I know.
1: Some of it's there.
0: I heard something. Yeah. That's why it's funny. But it shows that people having so many gifts and talents and skills still doesn't determine if they're going to have a lot of confidence or not. Because that's what we assume. Because I would think to myself, with all these things that you're good at doing, you're a good looking guy. You'd be like, oh, you know, I am confident. But then you were just like, actually, Sade.
1: Look, you can call me Wong Ye Morris. All right. Heyo. That's how you do it, folks.
0: Hey. No,
1: sorry, my self-esteem got too high now. Got to bring it down.
0: No, I like it. Keep it up. Keep it up.
1: Keep the wordplay coming, Mr. Allen. Okay, I'm here for it. So I just...
0: So you started as a musician.
1: Doing music, playing drums, and the music life is way harder than the comedy life, even as far as like trying to make money. You got to deal with...
0: You think so?
1: Yeah, because I even...
0: I feel like both.
1: Well, I even dealt with this on the cruise contracts I just did. I did a 19-day cruise contract for Virgin Cruises, which was fantastic, by the way.
0: Get you some seed money, huh?
1: I mean, yeah, and there's like, you know, a reputation that cruise ships have of being terrible for comedy, but for some reason, Virgin... It's just a hard... thing to do. It's a hard venue and place to do it.
0: Because they're drinking and eating food.
1: They're not usually comedy savvy. Right. They're just there to gamble. They're there. Right. You're like a break between, and you got to stay on the ship with these people for like 2 weeks at a time or 1 week at a time. So it's like, if you bomb, you got to walk by every day. You're like, oh, I'm going to see that person 8 times in the next week, probably on accident. Oh, that person saw me bomb too. Oh, you're just in the cafeteria eating like mashed potatoes.
0: He said, I'm going to take my food to my room.
1: Yeah, exactly.
0: Look out the window.
1: A lot of times I've done that.
0: I'm just going to talk to myself.
1: I will talk to out the window. Be like, any dolphins out there want to hear my jokes? Because it's not working with the people. the humans aren't getting it. So I ended up, but Virgin Cruises was great because it's no kids, all adults only.
0: Oh, okay.
1: So it was
0: you got to really do what you like to do then.
1: I mean, it was just, it was easier. But I talked to one of the band, I made friends with the other guest entertainers, a lot of acrobats, talented people, like singer-songwriters, DJs, things like that, magicians. And this one band, it was like, they were late because, I'm not going to say, I don't want to blow up this spot because they were cool dudes, but two of their band members like didn't show up on time in the ship.
0: Oh no.
1: So they couldn't perform.
0: And the thing is, where you at? You on the ship.
1: No. So what happened was they ended up, one of them, they like got there early or something.
0: Yeah.
1: And the drummer like went back out because he saw some people that had just got off the cruise that he knew, the other trio of musicians. And they basically, like, he went back to hang with them. He went back off the boat or whatever to hang with them and just like smoke some weed with them or whatever. And just like, just missed it. Just like got forgetful and missed it. And it's like, when you do stand up, you don't have to deal with anyone else's ego or bad habits.
0: Yeah.
1: If I screw up, I deal with it on my own.
0: Yeah.
1: If I'm nailing it, that's all me too.
0: Right.
1: So I have no excuse. And like I was telling you before we went on air, it's like you and I both being empaths and people that really work in fields in our day jobs and stuff of needing a lot of empathy and sympathy to get with people. It's like I would much rather take all of the blame on myself and understand that it's my blame rather than let other people down. Because sometimes like I don't want to be let down, obviously, and deal with other people's egos and issues. But also like when I screw up, and it affects other people that I love and like.
0: And you take
1: I go down like a dark rabbit hole, and I just don't. And I'm like, and it just keeps going and going until I like just end up going to bed that night or something, and then I wake up like
0: we're so drained. Yeah, we're so drained and all that.
1: Just emotionally, then the music thing was up and down. I had a dead end job at a company that I don't like. I won't name them, but
0: he ain't putting people on blast. He's classy.
1: I think I put him on blast in like 3 other podcasts. So I just won't do it on this one.
0: He's I'm gonna do it not for you, Shadi. Good, I appreciate it.
1: Look, they're a corporation. They're not going anywhere.
0: Okay,
1: but,
0: cool.
1: But I was a lab tech, and I was just working for like $15 an hour. I was working like 14 to 16 hours a day sometimes.
0: Oh my gosh.
1: Sometimes it'd be. You know, 8 to 10 on a good day. And I just remember being like driving home one day from mm-hmm. that job. I had moved to San Diego from Indiana. I didn't know anybody.
0: Mm-hmm.
1: I got kicked out of the band I was in at the time.
0: Mm-hmm.
1: And I joined another band that was actually doing a little better.
0: Mm-hmm.
1: But what happened was I ended up just feeling like dead end. Like that band wasn't getting that many gigs, and it was all mm-hmm. covers, and it was just, you know, to make a little money. It was really right. what the whole point was. But it was like, I don't know, it was tough to get us all on the same page sometimes.
0: Mm-hmm.
1: And then I just was like, a night I got off of my dead end job, and I was just driving, like, what am I doing?
0: Mm-hmm.
1: Like, and I happened to drive by a comedy club at the time called the Comedy Palace
0: mm-hmm.
1: in San Diego, which is now called Mic Drop Comedy.
0: Okay, I've
1: and
0: heard
1: it's
0: of
1: a
0: Mic Drop.
1: It's a fantastic club.
0: Okay, I need to go.
1: Yeah, the color scheme is actually a lot like what you're wearing right now. Like,
0: ooh.
1: Literally, you're wearing the, if you walked into the club right
0: from
1: now, they'd be
0: Wish
1: like, is
0: Disney?
1: This the Mic Drop lady? But I remember it was called the Comedy Club at the time, and it was a Greek restaurant during the day called the Greek Palace.
0: Mm.
1: And then at night it was the Comedy Palace.
0: Okay.
1: And it was a little bit hood and a little bit, like, not. But
0: mm-hmm.
1: I just remember they had an open mic. I saw the sign, open mic, and literally at the next stoplight on the way home from work, I just did a U-turn.
0: Mm.
1: I just did a U-turn, and I was like, I'm going to sign up.
0: Wow.
1: I have some ideas I'd written down that I never intended on performing.
0: Yeah.
1: But I just said, screw it, and I went in. Signed up. The guy was like, there's like 20 people ahead of you. I'm like, that's fine. And I just sat in a booth by myself for like
0: mm-hmm.
1: 2 hours.
0: Mm-hmm.
1: And then I finally went up, did like 5 minutes. My jokes were terrible.
0: Mm-hmm.
1: But I was confident in my delivery, and I got some laughs.
0: Mm-hmm.
1: And I got people telling me like, that was your first time? I was like, yeah. And they were like, you got something. Like you could work with something.
0: You got a lot of something.
1: But more importantly, the feeling when I got off stage.
0: That's what y'all
1: I've never had anything like that feeling in my life.
0: That's what y'all all say.
1: And it wasn't like I killed. It wasn't like I bombed. It was a mishmash. And again, a lot of jokes were pretty hacky and not
0: mm-hmm.
1: great. But
0: it was your first time.
1: Yeah, that's true.
0: Yeah.
1: That's true. And again, there goes the way too high expectations.
0: I'm like, it's your first time. The fact that you did it and you waited for 2 hours, I'm thinking of how much that's a win. I'm like, dang, look
1: at
0: Isaac.
1: See what I'm talking about? The keychain in the pocket. I need me a Sade that I could just like, that can pick me up when I'm like, I didn't get it perfect on the first try.
0: Well, this is good because when the episode is out, then you can be able to listen to this on repeat and you could cut the parts where I'm cheering you on, and that can be your messages that you listen to on a regular. So share with us, Isaac, what is your writing process like?
1: It's changed a lot over 13 years. I think what I first used to like write in a notebook, all this long stuff, and then I started really writing just from the heart of like things that I felt like really self-indulgent stuff, but then I normally feel really like this is stupid, but then I realized the art form is self-indulgent.
0: Mm-hmm.
1: People want to hear you talk about yourself to either relate to you or just laugh
0: mm-hmm.
1: at you because of something they've never heard before, or
0: mm-hmm.
1: you know, there's so many reasons people can laugh, but it's all about you talking about yourself
0: mm-hmm.
1: or writing jokes, like jokey jokes or whatever. But so I tended to be the more like, not authentic, the more like people wanted to, for some reason, people liked it when I talked about my life
0: mm-hmm.
1: or my perspectives or
0: mm-hmm.
1: my opinions on certain things.
0: Mm-hmm.
1: And I did like, and when I first started too, I especially liked to kind of rub people a certain way
0: mm-hmm.
1: and then see if I could win them back.
0: Mm-hmm.
1: And I still like that. But now that I'm getting older, I respected more the art of just being able to like not change the way you are, but change the way you sort of do things
0: mm.
1: on stage. So
0: because
1: mm-hmm. you can still push people a certain way, but know how to get all of them.
0: Mm-hmm.
1: Sometimes you can't. Sometimes there's people that just, they don't like you for what you're talking about, what it is, and you just gotta
0: mm-hmm.
1: burn off the bandwagon, right?
0: Mm-hmm.
1: Lately I've been a combination of, and then I started writing on stage a lot where I would just go up with ideas and talk through them.
0: Mm-hmm.
1: That's how I wrote a lot of the stuff from my Dry Bar special,
0: mm-hmm.
1: Culturally Unavailable,
0: mm-hmm.
1: and then some of the stuff on Identity Crisis too.
0: Mm-hmm.
1: But there is a lot of value in, right now I come up with an idea, I go talk about it a little bit, and then I get off stage and then I start writing and start writing full pages of stuff.
0: Mm-hmm.
1: And then usually it's way too much. You whittle it down, you trim the fat, right? And then And hopefully after a while you have a joke.
0: Mm-hmm.
1: Mm-hmm.
0: And I loved the different ways that people are able to do jokes, you know, where that comedians are able to tell jokes, whether if it's the real snappy one where it's like laughing. And I also like when they're telling you like the storytelling, and in that story, there's tons of jokes. And I like how they can even involve the audience into it. And I like you said, all the emotional ways that they can you know, bring it about to. It's like, really, to me, I look at it like as a painter, you know, and that obviously that's because I hold comedy at such a high regard. You know, I don't think it to myself like, oh, it's like, no, I'm like, y'all, I'm like, you don't even know like what it takes for them to be doing this. So obviously I'm a huge supporter.
1: Yeah. And you know, it's funny you mentioned the whole, like, getting the crowd involved in it too, because like, I've been so, I'm 39, turned 39 last week.
0: Okay, and, so we're the same age.
1: And hey-o, hey, look at us.
0: We're 35.
1: Again. Got it again.
0: 35 out here.
1: Here we go. Only found one gray hair last week. That's what's up. Here we go.
0: At least you got hair and it's healthy.
1: I know. This is why my girl, my lady, I've been with her 6 years, and she's like, you know, most women say this, I feel like. It was just like, oh, they, you know, to a guy who can pull off long hair, they're like, you know, but I still like it better shorter.
0: Yeah.
1: And it's like, I get that. And I told my girl, I was like, but listen, she said the same thing. I was like, but I'm 39 now. As long as I can grow it, I might as well use it as to the fullest extent, because as soon as I start to go bald, I'm shaving it.
0: See, but that's called wisdom that you got right there.
1: Right.
0: A lot of times men be like, no, I'm going to hang on for dear life.
1: And that's just never, it's just sad. Anytime I see the comb over, I'm like, dude, you have to cut your losses here.
0: Literally and figuratively, you say.
1: Yeah, at least shave the comb over part. Like, keep the male pattern baldness if you want. Like, at least just,
0: they end up looking a lot more youthful, though. That's the thing.
1: That's what I'm saying.
0: That's why, like, Stone Cold Steve Austin don't look the same for forever.
1: Yeah, yeah, exactly. No, exactly. You maintain this consistent level of look where people constantly, every 10 years, are like, you look good.
0: Common is another one, you know what I mean?
1: Yeah. Yeah. So. Bill Burr is a guy that kind of did that. Like, soon as he started losing his red, you know, bright red hair, he just started shaving it.
0: We used to be Facebook buddies too. So, message funny messages on Facebook and know how much I love comedy. So, it's just so interesting. You see, not Facebook, MySpace.
1: Oh,
0: so
1: wow.
0: I know. So, it's wild to fast forward now and see how so many people you've supported over the years, where they are.
1: You know who probably shaves his head now? Tom. If I had to guess, he probably shaves his head now. It's that same photo where he's looking, you know, turn over the shoulder, but just no hair on it now.
0: Yes.
1: That's how he looks at people. What?
0: Exactly.
1: A little
0: looking
1: more wrinkles,
0: back.
1: No hair.
0: So
1: he goes by Thomas.
0: Thomas. He's like, don't call me Tom. Call me Thomas. Yes. Probably so he wouldn't even recognize him.
1: Yeah, Sir Thomas.
0: Sir Thomas.
1: Sir Thomas.
0: So out of all your creative gifts and talents, and now knowing obviously that you're a musician and musical artist as well, what do you like best? Do you have one that you like best out of all of them?
1: Oh, man. Stand-up. Stand-up is just
0: that won your heart.
1: It's funny because I think about this by myself a lot. And I never have an answer. If you said, Isaac, you'll get $1 million if you just pick one. I would pick stand-up just because I think it's also therapeutic for me. Music is too, but it also can be very therapeutic. There's something about being behind that wall of sound. And even though the words you wrote are like heartfelt or whatever it is, being behind that wall of sound, there's like, you just can't be quite as vulnerable and get the pure feeling from the crowd. It's a vibe usually, right? Everybody talks about vibes now with music. It's like, oh, you got to create a vibe and this and that. Stand up, you don't really, there's vibes in the room obviously, but you don't really create it.
0: I was going to say, you don't even get a chance to do a vibe. You got to go in hot.
1: And you got
0: to
1: set the room to your tone. And if you don't, you got to work at it. You got to keep going. So I've seen comedians go up, then do a 20-minute set, and it takes them 10 minutes to get the crowd, but they got them.
0: Yeah.
1: And the crowd still really respected them for that, and they gained fans from those shows.
0: Right.
1: And it's like, you don't have to. That's the one thing that's why I would pick stand-up over music, is just because you have to. It's the most pure feelings you get from it. When you feel mad or upset or happy or motivated or whatever by the what you're doing on stage, it's the most pure, like, unfiltered, uncut form of that feeling. Music kind of has that too, but there's just so much other noise and fanfare behind it, and an image that the band has to portray or whatever it is, that I just don't feel like, when at least when I was doing it, it was fun, but it wasn't quite as like vulnerable or having those feeling that range of emotion,
0: reaching that place in your soul, obviously the way comedy has.
1: It's, I mean, like, when I talk about if I write a song about my mixed upbringing, mm-hmm. right, and how it made me feel having an identity crisis and being sort of ostracized in mm-hmm. certain settings where I didn't feel like I deserved to be or whatever, mm-hmm. I write a song about that, like, that might feel good when I write it. I think mm-hmm. the writing process of that song is really where the emotion comes from.
0: Yeah.
1: Then you start performing it, and you don't lose the emotion, but it just doesn't mean the same thing.
0: Mm.
1: But with stand-up, you come up with a bit about your life, and there's right. no noise to block it. You're talking about it.
0: Mm.
1: You're getting the words right into people. Mm-hmm. They're hearing it, and then they're going, I'm forming an opinion about this right now. And you mm-hmm. never know what that's going to be until they start laughing or give you weird looks
0: mm-hmm.
1: or start booing. Or someone threw something at me once on stage.
0: Uh-uh.
1: There's a video I posted
0: no,
1: of it.
0: Didn't.
1: Yeah, I got hit in the head with a cupcake.
0: Are you kidding?
1: A yellow frosting cupcake, which is racist, by the way. And listen,
0: which is funny because I'm like, folks, it's not even yellow. Like, where yeah. did you get that from? Folks, it's not even yellow.
1: It is funny. It's

0: someone throwing a cupcake at your
1: Yeah,
0: face.
1: you have to be, I think as a stand-up, you can't really survive the business unless you are able to see funny in your own just moments where you feel so demeaned and so humiliated.
0: Oh my
1: You
0: God.
1: gotta find a way
0: Only y'all can do that.
1: to make it in your head to tell the story. I kind of learned that from listening to a lot of Bill Burr clips and being such a huge fan of him back in the day in his podcast, because that his stuff like helped me a lot get through my own mental issues when struggling with comedy, but also just life in general, and especially self-motivation, things like that, where he would, yeah, he would be telling stories that people would like groan about, or like would like, oh, like, or oh, or whatever, but he's laughing as he's telling it, because it's like that you have to kind of be psychotic to get and laugh at your someone throwing, like literally assaulting you on stage and no one doing anything about it. Really, it's a, you know, people were upset with that person, but it's like that person didn't get kicked out. It was a private event. No one's gonna kick out that person. They were probably drunk, and it was like, I did a joke. It was about like it had a military reference, and all the people there that were in the military, I believe it was the army, they all laughed. The retired and the one active duty. But it's like there was a group, I guess, that were civilians that were like relatives of the people, those people in the military, and they that some person got offended on behalf of people that weren't even offended. They were all laughing, and then they decided to throw something at me. So that's the weird thing about comedy too, is like people will feel so indignant about something that has really nothing to do with them, and it's just so backwards to me. So I always feel like comedy is fighting the good fight, you
0: Yeah,
1: know.
0: especially because I wonder what they'd be doing in their everyday life. Like, everybody love to be so offended and fake mad and performative, and then you want to know what are you actually doing in your everyday life, you know? And I think that's one of the things that's funny. Now, I'm not judging them, but I'm like, but you can't be judging other people, especially if you came to a comedy show. I already know, like, if I'm coming to it, there's going to be a chance I might get roasted. And I've been roasted by some of the greatest, or that they're going to say something that's wild, or maybe I try to ask me a wild question and I got to work my way around it. Now, granted, I'm trying to think. No, I haven't had, thankfully, I haven't had any moments out of all the tons, infinity comedy shows I've gone to where someone said something where they're trying to be mean. You know what I mean? Sometimes, of
1: That's the
0: course.
1: thing, yeah.
0: So that's a good thing. I've never had that with a comedian. Now, of course, sometimes, you know, y'all get a little too inappropriate, you know, especially when you're
1: I
0: like,
1: agree.
0: I'm not giving you that energy. Like, that wasn't none of that energy that's coming from me. So you're kind of pushing it too far. And I could tell you're using comedy as the mask to be able to do it. But because I know how to play along and I'm not going to cause a scene up in here,
1: Exactly, which is the mature thing to do
0: I'm going to
1: because
0: be
1: you're
0: like,
1: emotionally attuned
0: yes,
1: as an
0: exactly.
1: individual,
0: Yes,
1: so
0: I'm
1: you
0: going to
1: get
0: laugh.
1: it.
0: I'm going to kind of laugh it off and just be like, you know, and kind of have a move it on, go to the next thing,
1: Exactly.
0: you know.
1: That's what you should start doing, that hand motion you just did on stage. Yes, when someone does that and you're not in the mood, just move on.
0: Go with your little jokes now.
1: And if they don't start moving on, just start eating whatever food you got
0: Yes.
1: and just keep doing it. Just with one hand eats like celery and wings and just wave them on. Excuse me, sir, I think this hand motion, you get this, right? And then if that still doesn't work, just take a beer. See you later. Just walk outside for a little bit.
0: Like, some of y'all, and you know, I'm the one of the biggest comedy fans and supporters in many ways, but it's like, some of y'all, you be using this time on stage to be trying to hit on women and to be asking inappropriate questions and stories.
1: So I have like, I definitely have strong opinions about this, and I'm probably guilty of doing this a few times in my younger days, but it's like the first thing you mentioned, malicious intent, right? That as long as the intent is not malicious, and I think crowds are smarter than a lot of people give them credit for, because I think
0: They
1: they
0: are.
1: can tell when someone, when a something is coming from a place of like, I'm being silly, I'm trying to be eccentric, I'm you know, I'm being a, or I'm trying to dip into a character of something, I'm, you know, a persona of myself. But then there's also being malicious intent and just going in there and just like ranting and raving and cursing about a certain group of people or a certain type of person or this and that. And it's like, whoa, like you can feel the crowd kind of go like, like that awkward laughter where they're like, and what am I? And the second, and so there's malicious intent. But then, like you said, there's also just not being able to read the room. And sometimes it's funny when a comedian can't read the room, but if they're trying to dig in and get personal with like an audience member or a table who's just like, hey, like I look at it from their perspective in the sense of like, you know, not every comedian is for everyone, but these people paid money to go to a show, and unless it's papered, the room, which those crowds can be, those crowds I have no problem being malicious to sometimes.
0: Because you're like, y'all got here.

0: For free.
1: Yeah, you got here for free and you want to act out. But people who paid for tickets tend to want to actually enjoy their time there and take it in instead of be a part of it. So when people pay for tickets and they get drinks and they gotta park the car sometimes on the street, they gotta, do I pay for parking? I don't know how to read the sign. They're fighting with their wife or husband about it. And then they're like, you know, they had to hire a babysitter, like all these things. And then they sit down and then all of a sudden the comedian wants to get personal with them for no reason for 10 minutes. And they're just like, dude, I'm trying to enjoy nachos and an IPA. And I didn't come here for this.
0: Right.
1: My wife is right here.
0: Right.
1: I don't want you to ask me, or I don't want you to be asking me how many women I've been with before I was with her.
0: Right.
1: Like in front of everybody. Like,
0: it's,
1: I don't,
0: like, y'all be trying to start stuff.
1: Exactly. And that's like, I don't, if like the audience is like leaning into it.
0: Yeah.
1: Including that whoever you're talking about.
0: Right.
1: I'm like totally with it. So like when I was on the cruise, I posted this clip. You guys should watch it on my Instagram if you can, because it is funny.
0: Yes, we're going to go and we're going to enjoy. I'm going to be enjoying a bunch of your clips.
1: I appreciate that, because it's, by the way, follow me at the Isaac Allen. I know we'll get to it later, but
0: yes,
1: it's just like
0: share them,
1: that means everything for comedians these days.
0: Yes.
1: The live shows, actually, it's crazy to get a following. Those don't matter at all.
0: I know.
1: The grassroots thing is dead. It doesn't work anymore.
0: I think it's both. Both and. I'm always going to say it's both and.
1: True, but I think you have to, the social media thing is what kicks you to the next level, and then you got to tour and you got to really put your work in, right?
0: Yes.
1: And the live aspect. Because I, maybe this is my hubris again, but I can go, I feel like I can go into any club or any atmosphere and kill and do well. I have the material for it.
0: You
1: I've worked really hard at this.
0: You can.
1: I've done shows for a bunch of white ex-Mormons in Salt Lake City, Utah, and Provo, Utah, and killed. And then I am a regular on Monday Rays over at the Improv, which is like a hood black show.
0: Yeah, yeah.
1: Right? And
0: you
1: I've
0: can
1: done
0: go on
1: great
0: all kinds
1: there
0: of
1: too.
0: Audiences.
1: I just am confident in the material that I've built up. But none of that has mattered because of my following, right? Mm. That's just the way the business is.
0: Yeah.
1: I used to be really bitter about it.
0: Yeah.
1: Still kind of am a little bit. But but I'm accepted it for what it is at this point.
0: Yeah.
1: But anyway, the clip was like where I kind of talked to this guy in the crowd, because he had already kind of like started some stuff with me, but it was all in good fun. This was on the cruise, right? And he's sitting with his wife. They're probably in their 60s, I would say. Good looking white couple. And I just remember the guy said something about, I don't remember what it was. He said something about, let's see, like seeing each other at a certain time or moving in, moving to the same area, or no, that they were next door neighbors. And I was like, oh, so like you were next door neighbors, that's how you met? And they were like, yep. And the guy goes, I go, so that's, and then you got married after that. And you were next door neighbors. And they both went, yep. And I go, so which one of you cheated first? And she literally went and pointed at him. And everyone was like, oh, and I was just like, so I did like an impression of like him walking by the window with his ex-wife, now ex-wife, and just being like, hey, honey, did you get the, and just doing like a look out the window, like he caught her undressing or something. Like
0: you
1: in
0: do
1: the
0: really window. Good physical comedy
1: then,
0: too, so.
1: Thank you,
0: I like that.
1: Which goes really well on the radio. You know, it's just, it's great to do physical comedy.
0: Well,
1: no,
0: we got some good video clips of it too, though, that we're sharing.
1: Oh, nice.
0: With people.
1: Awesome.
0: Yes.
1: Yeah. No, it, you know what's funny? And that's a thing with comedy. Let me know if I'm talking about this too much.
0: No, I love it.
1: But like, it was weird. Like, there was a point where, I don't know if it's because of the fallout from like the Dane Cook hate, which I always hated that he got so much hate so fast when he skyrocketed to fame.
0: Yeah. He's also very sweet, by the way.
1: He is.
0: He's very,
1: I've heard
0: very...
1: stories from both sides. I think he's a very tortured individual.
0: Yeah.
1: Just based on the stories I've heard him on podcasts, but also talking to a couple of people who know him.
0: Yeah.
1: I think he's a very tortured individual.
0: And
1: I feel for him to be, have such a tortured childhood and then do this thing that he's so good at.
0: Yeah.
1: And doing it in a way no one ever did it back in that day. Just so physical and so just like it was like watching a movie. Watching him do comedy was like watching a movie in a weird way. And then like to go through all the hate he got just because people couldn't do what he did. And they were like, oh, they basically were like, his jokes aren't heady enough or complicated enough. And I'm just like, that's so, that thing. That was kind of when I started comedy, was after he hit his peak. So people were so against the physical thing.
0: Right.
1: And here I was, like my whole thing is physical comedy at the beginning. And which is why I worked really hard on years like 3 through like 8 of stand-up to really work on my writing. because I was like, I don't want to be the guy that just is physical. But then I look at like Sebastian Maniscalco and be like, and I'm like, there's a way to merge the physical and good writing.
0: And Arnaz J, one of my all-time favorites.
1: I mean, he's like the physical comedy.
0: Yes.
1: He was like the OG
0: Steve Brown,
1: physical
0: there's
1: king.
0: So
1: yeah.
0: many. Yeah.
1: Yeah. Yeah. Arnaz J. Wow, man. That's a, that's a deep cut.
0: Yes.
1: So I now I think I'm hitting my stride at a point where I'm like embracing both again, like the, cause I made myself for a good year or so just stand and talk. And when I was trying to adjust, I was like, like sometimes I would do like 10, 15 minutes. That's where I'd keep the mic in the stand and just try to not take it out and try and see if I could do the jokes and still get laughs. And, that was tough, but it made me better. It made me a better writer and to understand how to work the silence better too, instead of just like, cause there's something sometimes, and Chappelle is the master of this, right? Dave Chappelle, where it's like you can hit the punchline and just give a look to the crowd. And like there's no laughter for like 3 seconds. And then all of a sudden there's, you hear it build and then it becomes this huge laugh. And he didn't say anything for like 10 seconds.
0: Right.
1: But he didn't move either.
0: Yeah.
1: He just, he's kind of looking or he's changing an expression because he's having a genuine thought about what the audience is thinking or whatever it is or what's happening in that moment. Yeah. And so that's what I learned from doing the standing or just sitting, sometimes sitting and and talking with the mic.
0: Yeah.
1: Because sometimes when there's silence, they're waiting to like compute in their own head what the joke is so that, and they go, oh, and then they laugh at it. But if you're moving or you're talking through it, you're doing something that's distracting to them. They're not really, it's going to take away from the laughter or them processing the joke in their head. So sometimes it's best you hit a line and you just go, like, I remember there's this, there's one quick joke I do sometimes about being half white and half Chinese. Like, I do, you know, you've seen I do a lot of bits about that. And then I'll do, like, a couple bits about that, and sometimes I'll stop and just go, you think if I was a conjoined twin, I'd just have one fully white head and one fully Chinese head? And then, like, sometimes they wouldn't, like, crowds wouldn't get what I really meant, and then I would just sit and stare at them, and then they'd think about it for a second and picture two heads. I could see them picturing it.
0: That's exactly what I saw.
1: And then I'd see them go, oh, and then they start laughing.
0: Yeah.
1: And then I just kind of, you know, you stay in the bit is what I hear a lot of people call it. Like, you stay in the bit through the silence.
0: Yeah.
1: And then the laugh comes, and it's, those are even better sometimes because you know the joke is good, but also kind of confused them. I don't know, there's something, maybe it's a control thing, I don't know, maybe.
0: You're like, huh. I do want to encourage you though that I like the fact that you're a physical comedian and you don't see tons, and I'm not saying you don't see it at all, but I feel like a lot of times everybody wants to be so cool, and I like this, like, the words are escaping me right now, but just this freedom that comedians can have in themselves and in their body to be able to just allow themselves to be and be on stage in that way. And if it comes out in physical comedy, they're able to just do that. And I think it's very brilliant. And so as a consumer of comedy and a lover of comedy, I want to encourage you to always keep that in your pocket.
1: Yes.
0: Because it is one of the things I remember that I liked about you a lot too.
1: You have to be free of ego.
0: Yeah.
1: When you try to be too cool, that's to me like the death knell of your comedy.
0: Yeah.
1: Because it's, comedy is not inherently cool.
0: Yeah.
1: Comedy is like, whatever it is, it's someone's at the butt of a joke.
0: Yeah.
1: Someone's fallen down a flight of steps. Right. Whatever it is, it's never cool.
0: Yeah.
1: And even if you're trying to be cool, it's like ironic. Like Dice.
0: Right.
1: Like Andrew Dice Clay. His whole thing was, I'm this cool guy over here and I'm cool. But it's, we all knew it was fake. Yeah. We all knew it was a put on.
0: Yeah.
1: And we all knew he was making fun of this caricature of this person who was not cool at all, who was actually a huge dork.
0: Right.
1: You know what I mean?
0: It's funny, too, that everyone thinks comedy has to be so deep. And I don't know, maybe it's because of the career fields that I'm in and different things I do within, because my work and career are pretty much the same. But it's like, I don't think everything has to be deep for me to enjoy it either.
1: I
0: don't think that, oh, well, this comedian is better, or this is because now they have you thinking something deep. And I don't automatically think that it's just a jester, you know? So, and I know that sometimes it's hard.
1: I told you before, I worked with adults with disabilities in my day job, like autism, Down syndrome, you know, bipolar, like the whole
0: gamut.
1: You
0: got the patients of a saint.
1: A lot of comorbidity and a lot of, like, sometimes I do, sometimes I don't. We'll see. But it's like, you talk about simple comedy. I mean, some of the funniest laughs I've had are like, when the dude with Down syndrome is trying to write through his worksheet, and I'm trying to encourage him, and then I just hear a fart ricochet out of his butt, hit off the chair, come out so loud, like rah-rah-rah, like one of those. And I see him scare himself, and he comes out of the chair and goes, "What was that?" And I just am like dying laughing. Oh, that's like, dude, I do a simple joke. I mean, like, again, like, I do put a lot of thought into my jokes, I feel like. But, like, sometimes I talk about, I've been talking about how my girlfriend, and this isn't like a, this is like a long joke. I just, I haven't been able to get right yet. I've been doing it for maybe a year and a half to 2 years. And I'll get there at some point. But it's about how, like, my girlfriend has a lot more trauma than me. And I found that out. I found that out by the way we sleep.
0: Yeah.
1: Because she sleeps very light. Like, people with a lot of trauma, they're light sleepers. Mm-hmm. Like, they're always, like, I say she's, like, twitching in bed all the time. Yeah. And I was like, I sleep like I'm wrapped in ribbons of hope and fulfilled dreams and, like, promises from parents. Like, I'm wrapped in all that stuff, right? And she's just over there twitching like she's in the in some bunkers in the in the war or something. And,
0: is she from Russia?
1: And no, she's from a super religious household. That's how that trauma happens.
0: Oh, I get that.
1: One of the culty ones, by the way. Like,
0: I get
1: not
0: it.
1: One of like the. And so, like, I just basically talk about, like, boy, like, I'm an Asian guy that likes to eat dairy a lot, including late at night. And, you know, people who don't know, Asians, we a lot of times lack the enzyme. I think it's called the LACZ enzyme that digests dairy, like breaks down the lactose. And so we can't digest it a lot. So it goes in as dairy and comes out as derriere. And that's just how our bodies work. And so I'll be like eating cheese at night and then we'll be sleeping. And then I start triggering my girlfriend's trauma in her sleep with my farts. Because, like, I'll be laying down facing up with my butt into the mattress.
0: She really loves you.
1: I mean, she does.
0: I'd be like, you better take that dairy when I'm not in town.
1: Oh, man.
0: You better find another place, and you better take some lactate.
1: Well, here's what I do, though. When she's sleeping and she's in her twitchy sleep, this is what I say on stage is I go, usually the fart will wake me up first.
0: Oh, my gosh.
1: Like, the pressure wakes me up.
0: That's true love right there.
1: Right? And then I wake up, and I feel it. And before it comes out, I have the wherewithal to turn, grab the comforter, and muffle. Right, just pull it down.
0: You
1: muffle.
0: Don't muffle the smell, though, do you?
1: But I kind of hide it. I put it in the cave of the comforter. You know what I mean? Like I don't Dutch oven her.
0: Uh-uh.
1: I make sure her head's out of it.
0: No,
1: and I'm like in it, right?
0: Mm-mm.
1: But some nights I can't. I'm not quick enough, and the fart wakes up first. And I'm facing up, right? Because I like to sleep facing up for some reason. But when your butt's in the mattress, the farts.
0: Do you snore too to go along with it?
1: Yeah, I snore.
0: Yeah.
1: I know.
0: Oh my gosh. You know what? Kudos to your girlfriend. You are one incredible woman. Cause
1: I mean, she really is. She already has trouble sleeping,
0: ain't
1: so to put up with that.
0: Way.
1: Yeah. Like I said, she's already got the trauma
0: It's
1: going.
0: It's funny, but I'm also mortified.
1: No, I know. That's my comedy. That's how I want you to feel. Just funny and mortified. I want you crying for multiple reasons after my show.
0: Oh, my gosh. You're listening to Laugh About It with Sade Champagne on CAPS Radio, KPPQLP, Ventura 104.1 FM. This is episode 124, starring Isaac Allen. We are having a blast. He's been cracking me up the entire episode. What are some words of wisdom, encouragement, and love that you would give to your younger self, Isaac, and to others?
1: I would say don't talk that much. Like, don't always, when you're not sure what to say, just don't say anything. Because I was raised by I love them to death. I have two very headstrong parents. One of them's a tiger mom from you know, tiger mom light as far as the stereotype goes. Like, she's on the lighter side, but she was still a tiger mom. You know, get your home, you can't do anything till you get your homework done, that kind of thing. And you better be getting all A's, that kind of thing. And my dad was a smart white dude, redneck from Flint, Michigan. But they're both very opinionated, very headstrong people, to the point where they can be dismissive. I remember one time I was with a friend, and my girlfriend told me, he said this about me. And I got defensive for half a second, and then I sat and thought about it. And I was like, now that I've matured a little bit, and I go, oh, he could be right. Where he basically, because I argued with him a lot. And I didn't realize it was how much I was arguing. It was just natural to me. And then I walked away, and he kind of looked at my girlfriend and was like, his parents have never told him that he was right about anything before, have they? Like, they've always just basically told him he was wrong and never backed down. And she was like, that's what I think happened to him too. And I kind of thought about it. I was like, yeah, no, that's, it sounds like you, when you're that headstrong, you might be right a lot, but you can also be very dismissive in your personality. You can dismiss a lot of what people say.
0: Yeah.
1: And I think I did that a lot, even when I didn't know, when I was younger. And I didn't, even if I didn't know what people were talking about. And I was always nice. And that was the cognitive dissonance of it. I was always nice. I was cordial. I would share everything I had with people. I wouldn't be selfish in that way. But I realized I was emotionally selfish without even realizing it sometimes. Like, I could, I would insert my personality a lot into a situation that didn't ask for it. Then they're just like, I could ruin vibes.
0: I always say we can be right all we want to and be right on the island by ourselves.
1: Yeah. And that's kind of, and that's some of the reason I felt that could be the reason I was ostracized was like, yes, I could sometimes blame the fact that culturally I didn't fit in, but also just my habits. I did.
0: Yeah,
1: I
0: like two things can more than one thing could be true at the same time.
1: Yes. And it held me back in this business for sure. I've been doing this 13 years. I always joke, like, I should have been, I should be where I'm at now. I should have been there 5 years ago, but my attitude needed a lot of changing. And that's another joke I have is like, when you're an only child, you learn your social cues way too late in life because you don't have siblings. You don't have people around your age or part of your family that you see all the time to sort of like keep you in check. It's like a, it's
0: That's
1: like
0: good.
1: Having a brother or sister or even a cousin that lives close by is like a, it's like a social test.
0: That's good.
1: For later in life. And as an only child who was like half Asian kid in Indiana, which by the way is full Asian over there. That's what that is.
0: I was going to say now.
1: I mean, it's like literally the only Asian kids in my school were all also other half Asians. Yeah, there were only like five of them. And like, it was all black and white people. That was the whole Indianapolis community, basically, at the time. And so not only that, my nearest extended family, my cousins who I felt closest to, 300 miles away in Flint, Michigan. The rest of my family lived in Seattle, L.A., New York City, near Buffalo, New York, Colorado, Denver. You know, that's where they live. So I literally grew up around zero family except my parents. They were the only two family members that I was around consistently as a kid in any way. And so you just tag that on top of the fact that I also wasn't cool. I also, you know, so that grew up socially awkward. So it's like I'm learning things now in my late 30s that I feel like I should have learned either in my early 30s or late 20s or maybe even mid 20s. So that's what I would tell my younger self is like, hey, you don't need to insert yourself into everything.
0: That's a good word right there.
1: Yeah, you can just let things be. You're not, you come off narcissistic and egocentric and like you're the center of it if you keep acting like this. So don't act like this.
0: That is so good. Y'all, we are having such a wonderful time with Isaac Allen on Laugh About It with Sade Champagne, episode 124 on CAPS Radio, KPPQ LP, Ventura 104.1 FM. We still have our special guest, Isaac Allen, live in the studio with us. Before we go into a game with Isaac, we have a couple of comedy announcements. So first is, y'all, go check. I would like to encourage and invite you to check out one of my fam bam and dear friends, Paul Aaliyah's new comedy special, Good
1: Paul.
0: Son.
1: Yeah.
0: Yes, I
1: love
0: Paul
1: me some Paul.
0: Oh my goodness. Shout out to our mutual fam bam, Matt Rife. He's the one who introduced me to Paul. And
1: They're
0: since
1: homies,
0: then, yeah, since then it's like I've become a fan of Paul and he's like family to me. So his new comedy special Good Son is available to watch for free on all streaming platforms. And y'all know these comedians be putting a lot of work, time, energy, effort, and money into their comedy specials, and you get to watch them for free. I don't think people understand how big of a deal that is. It's for free. And I've been saying I'm going to start it soon, as I'm going to start doing showings in the community with comedy specials and have me and loved ones meet up. And I'm going to have, whether if it's at a local organization I work with or somewhere, even in someone's house, and have a big group of people and we all watch a comedy special together.
1: You're going to live stream it?
0: Yeah. That would be a good idea. Ooh, let me write that down.
1: I mean, it's like a mass scale reaction video.
0: Yes.
1: You know what I mean?
0: And it's like, and especially because it's a way to get people together, community, support comedy, and helping to promote what they're doing, and also help people to laugh and have more fun. Live stream comedy.
1: Not only that, if you do it on YouTube too, or platforms that are free, then you don't have to like people who put specials on that, like not Netflix. Like with Netflix, you'd have to chop it up in certain ways when you, if you did reaction videos, you'd have to put the actual clip from the special like in the corner, right? But like you'd have to do it in a weird framing thing, or the resolution would be bad. But YouTube's free, so you can just rip it right off of there, right?
0: That's
1: and then
0: true.
1: Just put it up there, the whole thing.
0: Yeah, as long as they don't give us a copyright claim. So I'm gonna have to find out. I'm gonna talk to, like, if we do yours, I know you won't do it. Right. So we have to.
1: I want the exposure.
0: You're like, heck yeah, let's do it. And then also shout out to the Netflix is a Joke Festival 2026 starting next month. I'm going to see my girl finally, Yamanika Sanders, at the Belly Room, and she's one of my absolute favorites. If you're a comedian interested in being a guest on the show, please reach out to me via email. And that is radio@capsmedia.org. That's radio@capsmedia.org. The same goes for someone who has a good news story they want to share, a musical artist who would like to be featured on the show. All right, it's time for us to play Say What, where we ask you rapid-fire questions about yourself, and you have to answer with the first thing that comes to mind and be quick on it. Mm. All right, you ready?
1: Let's go. I was born ready for this.
0: All right, it's time for our Say What segment.
1: Say what.
0: And say it. That's right. I like you got it, too. Shout out to Morgan J, who does the intro and outro for our segment. Love you, Morgan.
1: I take it back. I take my Say What back. Take that, Morgan. I'm just kidding.
0: Favorite comedian?
1: Bill Burr.
0: What's the best live comedy show you've ever attended?
1: Oh, I'm trying to remember any I attended. Probably John Mulaney.
0: Oh, yeah. He's funny. When was the last time you laughed really hard?
1: When my client farted, like today.
0: Best compliment you've ever received from a fan, supporter, or audience member?
1: That you're like a next level Joe Coy.
0: What do you love most about being a comedian?
1: How it makes me feel.
0: What's the hardest thing about being a comedian?
1: Dealing with the self-loathing when things don't go well and you don't understand what's happening in the business.
0: What is your favorite snack?
1: Cool Ranch Doritos.
0: What is your favorite karaoke song?
1: Oh,
0: first thing that comes to mind.
1: shoot. Oh, my goodness. Right now, wait for it, Hamilton.
0: Favorite joke of yours? Don't tell us what it is, but what it's about.
1: Oh, it's called the pee buzzer. Why are all these about peas and farts? Sorry. Okay. I need to retool my act.
0: What brings you joy?
1: Hanging out with my puppy and my girlfriend.
0: Oh, who or what inspires you?
1: The desire to create and get better and better with it.
0: Favorite comedy movie?
1: Oh, favorite? Probably The Big Lebowski. That's a comedy, right? Yeah.
0: Yes. Most famous person you've ever met or worked with so far?
1: Probably Dave Chappelle, honestly.
0: He's wonderful too.
1: Yeah.
0: And what about work with so far?
1: Work with famous.
0: Yeah. Bill Burr is pretty famous, but I don't know if you have other.
1: Technically, we worked on the same commercial, on the same set. We didn't do any scenes together, but we were in the same commercial. Patrick Mahomes.
0: What?
1: That was my State Farm commercial.
0: You better get it.
1: Yeah.
0: Favorite place you've performed live?
1: Probably the La Jolla Comedy Store.
0: Ooh. Mm-hmm.
1: It's my home club.
0: You just survived. Say what?
1: Say what? It's a close one. I survived. I think I lost a finger on the way up.
0: Our next segment is What's Next. Please tell us what you're currently working on, what you have coming up, and share anything you'd like to tell us about the past, present, or future.
1: Let's see. I don't really have anything coming up because the main things that I want, again...
0: Identity Crisis.
1: Yes.
0: For us to watch that on YouTube.
1: That and Culturally Unavailable.
0: Which is our Dry Bar comedy special. You can watch that for free too, right?
1: Also on YouTube, yes.
0: Yes.
1: Because again, like I said earlier, it's the numbers that drive... I can do more live shows when those numbers go up.
0: Right.
1: And I have total confidence in my live act right now. So
0: Me
1: much
0: too.
1: Material. I'm like so just... wanting to just tour all the time.
0: Yes.
1: So as soon as those numbers get up, I can start booking more clubs and headlining, and then I can take my funny friends with me, and then everybody's going to have a good time.
0: And or I'm also hoping, too, you're going to partner with an internet comedian / content creator, and then y'all can do it together.
1: That would be great.
0: Because that's been great, too. They've been doing that and you're learning from each other, where – Stephen Ho did that, where he partnered with Jack Jr. And them being able to learn from each other on his very first tour.
1: Interesting.
0: And then Now, obviously, Steven is like traveling all over, touring by himself and also with Nurse John.
1: And
0: they're doing amazingly well. And then, of course, he learned so much from Jack, and Jack learned a lot from him.
1: I think that's the toughest thing, though, is like to do that, you need to have your thing. Like you need to figure out what you need. And that's my biggest problem is I am all creatively, I'm all over the place. I think the thing for me is going to be, and people out there, you'll decide this, but the thing for me, I think, and what my manager told me too, is like, I think leaning into the mixed race stuff is stuff people are starting to relate to more, because more people are being born biracial now. More people are like understanding what it's like to have an identity crisis when people are always trying to put you in one box or another, but you don't necessarily fit in one. Like I'm never Asian enough for the Asian people, especially since I moved out here. But then when, you know, growing up in Indiana, I was that Asian guy in school. So it was like, it's that thing, I think leaning into that is might be the thing that helps, but who knows.
0: And
1: who
0: like knows I said, your connections that you're going to make, and I might be doing some little work on my end with my connections and connecting them with your connections,
1: because
0: I really believe in you and what you bring to the table and who you are. And so I want to encourage y'all, make sure you check out isaacallen.com. that's the theisaakallen.com. his social media links are on Instagram, or the Isaac Allen, that is theisaakallen. Facebook, Isaac Allen. TikTok, The Isaac Allen. Twitter as well, y'all, Isaac Allen. And YouTube, Isaac Allen. You can watch him on everything.
1: Let me check to make sure. My TikTok is...
0: Okay, if not,
1: it's now Isaac Allen Comedy. Okay. Sorry about that.
0: So, yes, his TikTok is isaakallencomedy, Isaac Allen Comedy.
1: You got it.
0: Thank you for tuning in to Season 2, Episode 124 of Laugh About It with Sade Champagne on CAPS Radio, KPPQ LP, Ventura 104.1 FM. Thank you to our special guest, Isaac Allen. 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Stat.

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3: 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We bring local stories to a global audience, produced at a different location every week. I'm Cheryl Beversdorf, producer and host of Aging Matters, a program produced in Arlington, Virginia, and featuring timely aging topics for older adults and their families. Today on Sprouts, you'll hear the second half of a program about kinship caregiving and grandfamilies, which relates to the care of children by relatives or close family friends when their parents can't care for them. My guest is Donna Butts, Senior Fellow with Generations United. You mentioned already certainly the value of preserving cultural identity. I was wondering if you could talk a little bit more also about the community connections, some of the examples that you were giving. Certainly partnering from appropriate community organizations can be helpful, not only in terms of, again, mental and physical support, but also in terms of services. Does that happen quite a bit too, that there are more agencies now that are, as you had said, just as states, but in local communities, whether it's counties or cities, are reaching out and saying, well, we're going to help you to raise these kids? Is that happening?
4: It is. It needs to happen more, but more jurisdictions, states, counties, and even tribal organizations and service groups are realizing the value of the families. And we know that grandfamilies can be successful with supports. It doesn't work well when they just get the children dumped and they're left on their own to fend. They don't know where to go. They don't know what resources to access. They don't know what might be there. And there are horrendous stories about that. But the fact that groups are being more responsive, that people are aware of the value, is leading to some important changes. And I think a lot of those can be found at a site called grandfamilies.org, grandfamilies.org. And one of the most important resources that's on that website are what are called state grand fact sheets. For every state and territory in the U.S., you can find an individual fact sheet. And so if you're a grandparent in Nebraska and you want to know what are the possible resources, what are the laws, what are my rights, that sort of thing, go to your fact sheet and look it up, because it will tell you this is what Nebraska can provide, this is what they will provide, this is what the laws are, this is where you can access a support group, these are the groups that are providing services for food, for housing, all of that. So I really encourage people, if they're interested or they know somebody or they have a relative that may be in a different state than they are, go to that grand fact sheet. That's the first point of entry for people to find out who is supporting the families and what jurisdictions have changed and are being much more supportive of the families.
3: You've been talking a lot about the benefits, and there are certainly many, of the formation of grand families and kinship caregiving, but we need to talk about the other part too, the challenges. Tell us about the health and the mental health challenges, not only for the children, but also the grandparents. Also touch on social and financial challenges. Expand on what we need to know about that part as well.
4: There are challenges, and so much of them stem from the origin story. The origin stories of the families are seldom positive. They're almost always because of a tragedy. And so that grief that children and the relatives feel is real. They feel abandoned. The children feel abandoned by the parents, whether they died or whether they're just not able to take care of them. The grandparents feel abandoned and are finding themselves in a role that they didn't expect. It's like one grandparent said, I didn't wake up at 55 and say I wanted another four-year-old to wake me up at 3 a.m. You know, they didn't ask for it. And so there's that loss. the grandmother in Kansas City who was finally a single woman after her last child had left home. So she moved into a condo and made it her Barbie dream house. She had put in white carpets, crystal figures everywhere. It was exactly what she wanted in her later years. And then a knock came in the middle of the night, and her two grandchildren were there in custody, and they were given to her. So she had to put the glass figures back in their boxes in the closet. The white carpet became stained quite quickly. And it's what we call dreams deferred, because they would not want those children to be raised by a stranger. They were going to be there. So there's the mental health issues, there's the stress, there's the pressure. There's also the physical health issues, as you mentioned. The grandparents oftentimes have their own physical conditions. And if they don't have the time or the ability, sometimes they'll skip their doctor's appointments. Or if they don't have the money, they may try to scrimp on their prescription drugs so that they can make sure that the child has lunch. So there's a lot of decisions that go into it. It also provides purpose. So we've heard grandparents say, I can't die. I've got to raise this kid. They take better care of themselves, or they have that reason to continue to get up. So it does provide that. But I don't think that we can ignore the fact that for many of the families, it's a huge financial burden. And so a little bit of support, a little bit of financial support, and whether it's access to food through the supplemental nutrition program, SNAP, whether it's access to transportation, whether it's access to special services for the child, they need those. So the finances become a really big issue. And I just want to, remind folks, as I said in the beginning, that these grandparents and uncles, aunts are saving the country more than $10.5 billion a year. They're taking on these expenses. They're taking on the responsibility. And we need to be able to provide the support so that they can be successful.
5: The other thing that occurs to me also is even the social challenges of older adults planning to travel or do different things now that they're retired, or if they are retired, they may still be working. And suddenly, as you pointed out, still taking care of a four-year-old, it kind of limits how much time you have to spend playing mahjong or traveling or doing the kinds of volunteer work that older adults are likely to do.
4: I did want to tell you about one family, Sarah Smalls. I was listening to her speak one day, and she and her husband took in their grandsons. They're both, professionals. Part of one of the stories she tells is that they were committed to raising these children who are now in their 20s. And what it meant, though, for her husband was he had to give up his luxury SUV for a minivan. So that's simple. But they needed a vehicle that they could carry all their sports equipment in. She also laughs and talks about the number of friends that she lost because they'd call her on a Friday night and say, let's go out. And she'd say, no, I've got soccer in the morning. I got to get ready for soccer. And then Adrian says it so well, because she tells the story about when she took in Joey, that her friends would all be talking about the cruises they were going on, the vacations they were going on, where they were going to be, what they were going to do. And she looked one day and she said, I cruised to the doctor. I cruised to school. I cruised to after school games. Joy is my cruise, and I wouldn't have it any other way. That doesn't mean that they don't feel that social isolation. And that's a part of what you were pointing to, Cheryl, is the social isolation. And that's why it's so important to have support groups so that you can meet other people who are like you, who are experiencing the things that you are. And that support, when I see groups of grands together, there's just that understanding. They don't have to explain it. They don't have to say, I couldn't figure out how to do the math test, so I had to call somebody, or I couldn't figure out how to do this or how to do that. Or I didn't realize, when I was raising my children, this whole online thing wasn't as big as it is, and AI didn't exist. They can learn from each other, and they do. Bob Rubel will tell a story taking on his niece. He wasn't very old when he took his niece in, but he needed a support group. So he went to his first support group meeting, and it was him and a bunch of white-haired women. He said, I felt like a misfit, but once they realized, and we talked, and they realized I was raising my niece, they accepted me. They didn't think I was a weirdo. They didn't think I was somebody out looking for a grandma raising grandchildren. So the support groups are really important. But then some people, some areas have gotten very creative too. And I think about grand camps, gramping. In San Diego County, what they did was the social services and the Parks and Recreation Agency got together and they have an overnight camping experience that's just for grandparents raising grandchildren. They set up the tents in this one park. They feed the families. They have s'more making. They do flash dances. They do little low impact hikes, but it gives them a form of respite. So they know they're not alone, but also it gives them help with the children because oftentimes that's what they need. They just need a break.
5: Donna, is there a national website that grand families could find for these support groups? In addition to your organization, Generations United, are there others where folks could log on and find some of these support groups in their area?
4: Yes, the grandfamilies.org website is a good one. But also, I would have to do a shout out to the Brookdale Foundation, which over 30 years ago started funding what's called Relatives as Parents programs. And they have funded establishing support groups in pretty much every state and every territory. So the Brookdale Foundation has this incredible network of RAP programs, Relatives as Parents programs. So even people who are thinking that they might want to start a support group in their area, if there isn't one, I would look at the Brookdale Foundation. It's seed money. It's not a huge amount, but oftentimes it's just that little bit to get it started. So the Brookdale Foundation. But also most states now, if not all, have what's called a Kinship Navigator program. And Kinship Navigators are federally funded, and they are meant to be an entry point for grandparents and other relatives to find out what services are available in their state. The unfortunate part is, while it's improving, there still isn't always a lot to navigate to in a state. But that Kinship Navigator has been proven to be very critical when people don't know where to turn or what phone call to make. And so a Kinship Navigator is where they can start.
5: And as far as Kinship Navigators, I know now we're talking here where I am in Arlington. I believe the Kinship Navigator is connected with the agencies on aging. Is that usually the agency, the local or county agency in which you can find Kinship Navigators, or does it vary depending on locality?
4: It does vary, but it oftentimes is the local area agency on aging or the AAA. And they're, again, another good source for people to contact because pretty much every county has an area agency on aging. Sometimes it's called something different. But those are really great referral sources as well. If they don't have the Kinship Navigator program, they often have other information and access that are helpful for the families.
5: These are very helpful in terms of resources. I just wanted to ask a couple more questions about the situation when grandparents have grand families, and one of them pertains to rights. Are there certain rights or responsibilities that once a grandparent or some other relative takes over the raising of these children, that the state has certain expectations that they have to meet in order to continue raising the children?
4: The bottom line is that family law in our country favors parents. So when it comes to grandparent rights, if there's not legal custody that severed those parental rights, the grandparents don't have rights. Now, if they have legal custody, they have the same, and especially if they've adopted the children, they have the same rights, whether they have guardianship or adoption. They have the rights that a parent would have. So they can access the services their children need. They can access the information about their school. It might be an individual education plan that they need to know. They may need to access mental health services and supports. So they can. But if they don't have a legal relationship, it's very complicated and difficult. And Adrian will talk about the fact until she actually got custody of Joy, the fact that she had to actually pay his mother child support. When he would go stay with her, they had a monthly child support payment she had to make. So it's very complicated and not always fair. But in terms of the state, as with any child protective situation, people are required to report if they think a child might be in danger, and that whether they're in the care of a parent or a grandparent, if that child looks like they might be in danger.
3: 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I'm Cheryl Beverstorf, producer and host of Aging Matters in Arlington, Virginia. And today we're talking about kinship caregiving and grand families, which relates to the care of children by relatives or close family friends when their parents can't care for them. As you mentioned earlier, in terms of circumstances, the child is sometimes removed from parents because of abuse or neglect, but God forbid there could be a situation where there's abuse or neglect within the grand family or whatever relative the person is staying with, whoever they are. So I just wanted to make sure our listeners understood what the circumstances and what the legal implications would be in those situations. Anything else you wanted to add, Donna?
4: Yeah, if I could add to that, because I think that's important. The way that I know I feel is that not everybody's meant to be a parent and not everybody's meant to be a grandparent. And so I think we need to keep that in mind. But the other thing that is important when we talk about kinship caregivers, grand families, is that for the longest time, we had to really combat the stigma. The families felt stigmatized, like something was wrong with them. They carry a lot of guilt. Society, policymakers would stigmatize them. And oftentimes it was that phrase about the apple doesn't fall far from the tree. Why should we let this grandparent raise this child if they messed up with their own child? But in fact, there are two things. One is, as a grandparent told me, well, if an apple falls down out of a tree, we don't throw it away. We make applesauce, apple pie, apple crunch. We save that apple. And so to save that child. But also, there's so many grandparents who have, say, in the case of Jan Wagner in Michigan, she raised three children. Two of them are degreed professionals with intact marriages, raising children. One of them ended up with a substance use issue. So there's so many circumstances and so many factors that weigh in on why a family forms and what happens to that parent, why they're not able to parent, that we really shouldn't stigmatize the grandparents, aunts and uncles, the ones that are stepping up.
5: Talk a little bit more about situations where the parents from whom the children have been removed have decided that they want their children back. But whoever decides notes that, say, the parents are not capable of doing so, whether it's financial or still the situations that occurred in the first place. What happens in that case? It's really kind of a battle between the grandparents and the parents as to who ultimately has custody of the children. Does that situation come up often?
4: It does. And it also comes up because when a grandparent or a relative takes in a child, and the parent is still alive, the hope is, the goal is that parent is going to be able to parent again. And there have been, you know, numerous stories where that's been the case, where the child's been able to return or the parent's been able to be involved in the child's life. But there also are the cases where the parents cycle in and out and disrupt the household and disrupt the children's lives, and it's not healthy for the children. But again, family law is going to favor the parents unless they are shown to be unfit.
5: So it's definitely going to be a complicated situation. And another aspect, if you're again looking at younger children, is the whole area of school enrollment and educational requirements. Children are required to go to school for a certain number of years. I would assume that's true in every single state. Can that also be difficult to maneuver for the grand families caring for the kids and making sure that they go to school as they're supposed to? Is that a problem?
4: It can be. There are a number of states that have adopted educational consent laws where relatives are able to enroll the children. But there are a number of complicating factors in that. Sometimes in order to be able to be enrolled in school, you have to show proof of vaccination or medical records. And if the grandparent doesn't also have medical access, they can't access those records or that care to enroll the child in school. So that can happen. One of the fallacies, I wrote a lot about education because it's so important, but one of the fallacies was this whole concept of school shopping, that some school districts felt that the grandparents were only raising the children so that they could be enrolled in a higher quality school district. Really, that's not the case. I mean, there was I think it was a junior high student that fled from Philadelphia down to Washington, D.C. to live with their grandparent because of an abusive situation. They were an honor student in school where they came from. The grandparent tried to enroll them in school, and they faced all kinds of scrutiny because of the high-quality D.C. schools that this child would be enrolled in, and that the grandmother was just school shopping for the child. She didn't really have custody of the child. And that's not true. Same thing happened in Baltimore City and Baltimore County when grandparents were fighting for educational access. You know, they had some of the lowest school ratings in the country in Baltimore City, whereas the county had higher ratings. And so the school boards, school districts were up in arms saying, no, all of the people in Baltimore are going to go to Baltimore County schools. But then in a catch-22, if the children weren't enrolled in school, which they are supposed to, as you said, there's requirements, expectations, then the grandparent was told, well, you have to be bringing this child to school, but yet they weren't able to take the child to school because they didn't have the legal relationship. So those kind of access issues are very important, as well as the individual education plan, the IDP, that a lot of times a child, especially with special needs, has. The grandparent needs to access that so they can be part of that school plan.
5: Well, we're getting close to the end of the interview, but I did want to spend a little bit of time having you talk about this upcoming book that you have written and have obviously alluded to a number of times. Tell us a little bit more about the book, Grand Families, Stories of Children and the Loving Relatives Who Raise Them. Who's your target audience? What do you hope to accomplish with this book? Give us a little more information about that.
4: I'm really excited about the book. It's going to be published on June 9th. It's available on Simon & Schuster's website, and it's through independent bookstores, which I would encourage, as well as other outlets for purchasing books. And all of the proceeds from the book goes to support the work of Generations United on behalf of grand families. So I really have no problem saying, buy books, buy more. But what I wanted to do with the book was really to open people's eyes to these incredible families when they weren't aware of them, because so many people aren't. I wanted people to really see the families, to not just see a series of problems or issues or, you know, somebody looking for a handout or this or that, which they're not. I wanted people to see the families, to respect them, which is what oftentimes the families say, I just want respect for what I'm doing. I wanted them to realize that they could do something for the families. It's all told through the stories of families, first person and woven throughout the book, the issues that they face. And then at the end of the book, there's a whole section on what you can do, either individually with a family, all the way through your neighborhood, your city, your state, if you want to advocate at the federal or state or local level, that sort of thing. But it just has a whole list of things that people could do. And I just wanted to capture also the progress that's been made, because I think sometimes we get involved in issues and we feel like it's just this constant hamster treadmill wheel that we're on, that we're never making progress. So what I did in the book was capture the policies and perception changes over the last 30 years, so that people realize that what many of us did, and it wasn't just me, it wasn't just Generations United, but many of us working together did, was we built a movement, we built a field, we built the supports for the families, and the families were very much a part of building that for themselves. So it's realizing the progress that's been made and what still needs to be done, because there's still a whole lot more to do.
5: And as you wrote this book, Donna, how did you select the particular stories that you wanted to share? Did you travel all over the country, or were you aware through your association with Generations United that you already knew about these particular situations? How did that part of your book come to fruition?
4: The stories are really what motivate me. One of the things I said in the book is that, you know, I don't have grandchildren. I don't have children. But I was talking with some of the other advocates in a similar situation. They said, you meet the families and they find a way into your heart. So many of the stories and the caregivers and the children, the adult children, are ones that I've learned about working in the field for more than 25 years. Our staff at Generations United, stories that they would bring, stories that stood out to us. But also, a number of the grand families, the grands, are what we call grand voices. They are caregivers who have taken that tough step of saying, I want to share my story so that others understand families like mine, and we can change policy, we can increase support for families like mine. And so many of them are grand voices, people who we've worked with over the years, Generations United worked with over the years, to be able to tell their stories. I include them all in grand voices, but children who were raised by their relatives, like Shahid's stories in there, J.J. Hitch's stories in there, Stacy Walker's stories in there. Stacy was a Boys and Girls Club Youth of the Year when I met him, probably 15 years ago, and he was raised by his grandmother in Iowa. He and his sister were after his mother was killed in Buffalo, New York. He went on to be the first elected African-American county councilman where he grew up in Iowa. Now he lives in Florida. He's a communications executive. To be able to capture those stories of what it meant to them and what the results were, that inspires grandparents and other relatives that are living in it day to day. But I just feel like all of the stories, they're people that you can't say that they're saints. They don't want to be called saints. What they want to be is seen as people who've made it a choice to take a child in a very difficult situation, and they want respect, oftentimes respite and support.
5: Well, again, would you give us those resources that listeners need, both about Generations United itself and any other thing pertaining to kinship caregiving, and any final comments? You've been making wonderful comments already, but any final comments you'd like to share with us?
4: Well, it's just so nice to talk to you, Cheryl. I really appreciate the interest in this topic and helping to get the word out. But the resources that I wanted to make sure people remembered were Generations United, because that can then take you to the National Center on Grand Families, as well as the National Network, the Technical Assistance Center. And that's gu.org. So just think Generations United, gu.org. And then there's grandfamilies.org. And that's maintained by Generations United, but other groups as well, like the American Bar Association and Casey Family Programs and other groups. So those are, I think, two of the key resources. And especially grandfamilies.org just has in-depth publications and detail on all the topics we've been talking about, whether it's housing or education, or trauma. There are just a number of resources. So I really encourage people to look at those sites.
5: That's it for Sprouts. 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

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I'm Cheryl Beversdorf in Arlington, Virginia. 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

The Polluters Pay statewide tour is happening. Its next stop is Oxnard this Sunday, June 28th, from noon to 2:30. 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You'll learn exactly how a Polluters Pay policy works, how it protects our communities from costly climate disasters. Lunch will be served, interpretation services offered, supervised children's activities, breakout groups, and an impressive lineup of panelists. Come and hear from local and state electeds, disaster response and recovery experts, union reps, youth leaders, and more. 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
2: I'm Salima Hamarani, and this is Making Contact.
3: So welcome to tonight's event. Bienvenidos a todos.
4: So welcome to tonight's event. I want to let you know that we're on very special land. In this community, we have fighters, warriors working to get clean water.
2: You're listening to the voice of Susana De Anda. She's the co-founder and executive director of an organization called Community Water Center.
4: But more than anything, we have a community of love, compassion, and unity. Tonight, we're here to celebrate that.
2: Community Water Center is based in the San Joaquin Valley of California, which people sometimes call the Central Valley. And today, they're celebrating the Day of the Dead, specifically in the town of East Arosi. I was part of a group invited by Community Water Center to witness today's event because they wanted more people to know about what's going on with the water in East Arosi.
4: They want to give you some words of inspiration and also remember their ancestors that maybe aren't with us anymore, but are here in spirit.
2: On the Day of the Dead, you honor your ancestors who for one night are able to walk through the curtain of the afterlife to visit the people that they once loved. So from the stage, Susana calls out the names of the people that they've lost over the years.
4: I invite you to go and honor our ancestors at the altar we have behind us.
3: Los altares que tenemos al fondo. Teresa de Anda. Jesús Quevedo.
2: What's unique about this particular Day of the Dead event is that they're specifically honoring the activists that the town of East Arosi has lost during its long struggle for clean drinking water.
3: Jesús Quevedo.

0: For about 20 years, this town and some of the neighboring ones have been living with water highly contaminated with nitrates.
1: For this, I want to call up the members who are here with me.
0: And over that time, many of the activists who once fought for the area to get clean water have passed away.
2: And the saddest thing about the situation is that many families are getting sick and dying. My wife died last year from cancer. It's not hereditary. It's for some reason. It's because we've been drinking contaminated water for 11 years.
0: That's Cristobal Chavez. He's a member of Community Water Center.
2: So now we know we can't use that water to drink or cook. And that's the sad situation. I lost my wife, and she's there on the altar table.
0: And his wife, like many of the names spoken out loud that day, was also an organizer. One of their focuses were laws that could change the water situation in the Central Valley.
2: Nora was also one of those people who went to the marches in Sacramento so that Gavin Newsom could sign SB 200. And we are still in the fight, supporting Community Water Center.
0: We're taking a look at East of Rosie's long struggle for clean water. It's just one of hundreds of failing water systems across California, most of them in the Central Valley and in poor farmworker communities just like this one.
3: Clean water is a human right and it should never be a privilege. Do you agree? Clean water is a what? A human right, not a privilege. Clean water is what? A human right, not a privilege.
0: By looking at East of Rosie's water struggle, we can begin to understand the roadblocks California has to face if it wants to provide clean, safe drinking water to all of its residents. Because this isn't just a story about policy. California can't just pass the right laws, it also has to ensure a way to implement them in the poorest of places where residents are already struggling with infrastructure and access and local governance is underfunded. The right laws might be sliding into place for East of Rosie, but by themselves, they're just not enough. Stay tuned, all that and more coming up.
4: Teresa Dianda, Maria Elena Orozco, Maria Elena Orozco, Maria Elena Orozco.
5: Bueno, nosotros aquí,
6: esta agua que está aquí.
7: This water here, well, it looks very clear, as you can see, but this water is full of nitrates.
6: Esta agua está llena de nitratos.
0: Our story today starts with Berta Diaz Ochoa, who's lived in East of Rosie with her family for 24 years. She's a farm worker, like many in the small town in Tulare County.
6: La mayoría de la gente de la comunidad de East of Rosie es de bajos recursos.
7: The majority of people in this community of East of Rosie are low income. Also, a lot of elders live here. Almost 90% are farm workers.
6: Casi el 90% de personas son campesinos.
0: East of Rosie is smack in the middle of dozens of sprawling orchards packed into dry, hard dirt, which doesn't even seem like it's capable of bearing fruit. In much of the Central Valley, water is earmarked for sustaining the crops, not the people.
6: Yo trabajo en la agricultura, del todo lo que es cítrico.
7: I work in agriculture, in the citrus industry. My work is with mandarins, oranges, lemons, and miniola, all the citrus.
6: Todo lo que es cítrico.
0: And Berta also has a daughter who works in the fields with her mother.
6: Ella siempre anda conmigo.
7: She's always with me.
8: Todos los días. Ayudándole a con la...
9: Helping with the other workers, telling them don't leave the fruit on the ground, on the trees, don't leave your work tools behind.
8: Que no dejen picos.
0: On one of my trips out to East of Rosie, Berta had agreed to walk me around her house and her yard to show me what it's like living with water that's so polluted it could kill you, but so transparent it looks like glass.
6: Nos enteramos desde el 2000.
7: We found out in 2000, since 2000, but they say it's been a while since the water wasn't drinkable.
6: Otro tiempo más atrás que el agua no servía, pero digo, si había años atrás que no servía.
7: But for me, if it's been a while since the water has been polluted, I think it's irresponsible that they never told us until women who were pregnant here started to have miscarriages.
6: Abortar, a perder sus bebés, las señoras que estaban embarazadas aquí.
0: She's able to use the water from the tap for a few things.
6: Con esa agua contaminada nos bañamos.
7: With this contaminated water, we bathe. With this contaminated water, we wash our dishes. We do all the household chores with this contaminated water.
8: Los dientes.
6: Lavamos los dientes.
7: We brush our teeth with contaminated water because we don't have another solution.
6: Porque no nos queda otra solución.
0: But they definitely can't drink it. For drinking water, they depend on water bottles, which are delivered through a program funded by the California State Water Resources Control Board. And we're going to hear from them a little later on in the show about how they're funding water access. So, for example, if Berta wants to make a cup of coffee...
6: Tenemos que agarrar el agua en botella. Estas son las botellas que nos traen a nosotros.
7: We have to bring these water bottles in. These are the bottles that they deliver to us. These are 5-gallon bottles. They leave us only 5 bottles of 5 gallons.
6: 5 botellas de 5 galones.
0: Which means that each household receives 25 gallons of water every other week.
6: Ahora nos quedan... aquí las tengo por fuera.
7: Now we have left... I have them outside.
0: And you could have 2 people in your house or 10, but you still receive the same ration.
6: Ahorita nomás tengo... Son 2 botellas que me quedan.
7: Right now, I have 2 bottles left.
6: Me van a traer el agua.
7: They're going to bring me water. They're going to deliver water on the 8th of November.
6: Hasta el día 8 de noviembre.
0: I spoke with Berta on November 3rd, and maybe 5 days doesn't seem like a long time when she has 2 bottles left, but as an experiment, if you're listening at home, fill up a 5-gallon container one day and slowly use it for all of your drinking needs. You know, I tried this after I visited Berta, and it lasted me a little over half a day. And I'm just one person, not an entire family. Berta, remember, also works outside in the fields under the sun, so she needs a lot more water than I do on a normal day.
6: Cuando hace calor, se consume tan solo por persona.
7: And when it's hot, for only one person, we need 6 to 8 bottles of water per day.
6: Yes, 8 botellas de agua por día.
10: The stories that I hear from local residents about the realities of living off of bottled water is just the trade-offs that they have to make every day between using that water to rinse their produce, or should they use it to drink with, or should, you know, it's sort of like a daily rationing practice.
0: That's Janaki Anaga. She's a lawyer and the director of advocacy with Community Water Center. We heard from their executive director during the Day of the Dead event. Community Water Center helps towns in the San Joaquin Valley organize for clean drinking water. So the valley has a lot of pollutants in the water, but the main problem in East Arosi is that nitrate Berta Diaz was talking about.
10: And that's a result of local agriculture, like dairies and synthetic fertilizer that runs off of the local orchards, concentrating in drinking water sources.
0: Nitrate is a chemical that helps boost the amount of nitrogen available to plants, which helps them to create protein. Since there's a limited amount a plant can usually absorb, normally there's a limit to how fast they can grow and even where they can grow. Artificial fertilizers, however, accelerate plant growth by flooding them with nitrogen in a water-soluble form called nitrate. It can force plants to grow in soil that's not really suited for them, and it's also not good for humans to consume.
10: Nitrate is an invisible and scentless compound that, in certain quantities, can result in inhibiting oxygen moving through your body. So in very small children and infants, this can be fatal. In adults, and particularly among pregnant women and people who are immune compromised, it's incredibly detrimental. And it also is connected to a higher risk of cancer.
0: There weren't any medical studies on East Erosi that I could find, and it's also difficult to pinpoint water as the cause of many of the diseases present in the Central Valley. The area has been plagued by environmental racism for decades, so it's hard to know if it's the refineries or heavy industry or the smog or the fertilizers. But a 2001 study found that low-income communities with high levels of nitrate in the water had twice the incidence of thyroid cancer. And it's not just nitrate that small towns in the Central Valley have to worry about. Depending on their location, there are a slew of chemicals they'll have to contend with. There's problems with arsenic, which occurs naturally, but also leaches into the groundwater as runoff from industrial and agricultural sources. There's hexavalent chromium, natural but also industrial runoff, which is highly carcinogenic, and 1,2,3-TCP, which is a chemical that used to be used in pest control that is now banned, but lingers in the groundwater in agricultural towns. It's also carcinogenic and damages the liver. A study in 2019 by the Environmental Working Group discovered that drinking the tap water in California could contribute to 15,500 cases of cancer in the state. And most of that unsafe water is concentrated in the Central Valley. It's a catch-22 for most of its residents. Many people work in the very industries that are slowly killing them, like Berta and her neighbors.
11: Hay niños que están muriendo. Hay personas de todas las edades que están muriendo por todos los químicos.
7: There are people of all ages dying because of the chemicals that they're releasing. And we don't have any other solution other than to go to work in the fields every day.
11: No más de que ir a trabajar al campo.
0: I asked Berta if she thought that the big agricultural companies should pay to clean up the water in the Central Valley, since they're the ones that polluted it in the first place.
11: Deberían. Pero yo sé que no lo van a hacer.
7: They should, but I know they're not going to. Why? Because that's how they make money. And to them, we're only farm workers. In reality, as a farm worker here, we feel as if the only thing that's important is that we harvest the crops.
11: Uno como campesino siente uno que a ellos lo único que les importa es que uno saque la cosecha.
0: She feels like they don't have much of a choice. They're immigrants, and as far as their work goes, they're replaceable.
7: Maybe once we're sick, they will no longer need us because they claim there will always be more workers.
0: And it's not just the drinking water that Berta is struggling with.
7: We've had a lot of problems with the sanitation. Here in this area is the septic tank. We have to open it from here up to this part.
0: In big cities, we don't think much about the water that comes out of our taps or the water we flush down the toilet. They're somehow related, but we don't know how or who's in charge. For Berta, living in this small town, the sanitation system and the drinking water are linked. And she's had a lot of problems with sludge coming back up through the sewage pipes and into our house and yard.
11: En el baño, en la cocina.
7: In the bathroom, in the kitchen, in the toilet, everything. And it stinks.
11: Y huele.
0: Part of the problem is that the people who are supposed to service the sanitation in this area often just don't do it.
10: We hear dozens of residents come and tell us they've never had their septic tank pumped, even despite calling and trying to get through, that they have had to do it themselves and pay. There have also been several instances where the infrastructure has failed due to poor operation and maintenance, and sewage has backed up into people's homes, into their bathtubs and their sinks, and into their backyards, and this has happened on a couple of occasions.
11: Yo creo esto se debería de ser viral.
7: I believe that this should be viral because it's a very critical situation, what we're living with here in this community. And like I said, it's a beautiful community, very peaceful. But even though it's peaceful, we can also see the seriousness of the situation with our water.
11: Pero así como está de pacífica, también podemos ver la gravedad que hay con nuestra agua. Y
7: we also deserve a better life, a dignified one, like all human beings.
11: Dignamente como todos los seres humanos.
0: There's a common issue across the Central Valley that Berta pointed out to me. The city next to East Erosi is called Erosi, and it does have clean water. Berta told me she could point to the boundary between the two towns right from her house.
11: Para allá, para el pueblo. Una milla de East Orosi a Orosi.
0: 1 mile of difference, yet Orosi has water and East Orosi doesn't. They're both small towns with farm workers, both surrounded by agriculture. So why does one town have clean water and the next town over doesn't? Well, to understand, we need to learn a little bit more about California geology and how poverty plays into who gets water and who doesn't. Stay tuned, there's a lot more coming up.
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0: Welcome back to Making Contact. If you're just joining us, we're talking about water access in East Orosi, a small town in the San Joaquin Valley of California. And in the first half, we visited the house of Berta Diaz Ochoa to see what it was like to live without clean drinking water and to have sewage back up through the pipes and into your house. And so to start us off in the second half, I wanted to know why some towns in California are so polluted while others are not. And for that, I visited a nonprofit called Self-Help Enterprises at their offices in Visalia.
12: So how was the drive?
13: It was long.
12: There was a little bit of traffic, but it was mostly just the worst.
0: I learned about Self-Help Enterprises because they're actually in charge of delivering those 5-gallon jugs of water to people like Berta in East Orosi. But that's not the only thing that they do. Here's Jesse Snyder, their Director of Community Development.
14: We were founded in 1965. We serve the San Joaquin Valley, which is 9 counties, and the foothills and surrounding areas in those counties.
0: So that includes Tulare County, and towns suffering from polluted water like Cutler, Early Mart, Seville, Sultana, and East Orosi. Self-Help Enterprises didn't start out working on water.
14: We do a lot of affordable housing. We started off building houses and quickly realized that infrastructure is a really critical part of a healthy community. So we started working in the 70s to help secure that.
0: The organization uses money from the state of California to help small communities build out water infrastructure by guiding them through project management and complex grant procedures for things like pipes, treatment, and wells. And when it comes to clean water, the most critical piece of infrastructure is a productive well. But it's almost impossible to know what kind of water you have until you break ground. Here's Jesse.
14: Aquifers are not neat, tidy layer cakes. They are messy. There's all these different things going on that we literally cannot see, right? Like, we don't have ground penetrating vision.
0: A lot of communities on the coast of California get their water from reservoirs and snowmelt. Those are easy to track at a glance because they're above ground. But the Central Valley has to rely on aquifers, which is water held in rocks deep underground.
14: So we don't know exactly where plumes of contamination are, and we don't know where they might go over time. So every time we drill a well, I mean, I have to say, it's a little bit of a crapshoot. You really don't know what you're going to get until you get it.
0: East Orosi isn't totally unique in this way. There are about 400 failing water systems in California, almost all of them in poor rural communities. And as climate change increases drought and agriculture continues to pull from those ancient aquifers underneath the state and continues to pollute, those systems become more vulnerable.
14: And when you are a small disadvantaged community that's maybe, what, 2-3 acres in size, those 2-3 acres are what you've got to work with.
0: In a bigger, richer town, if you dig a well and it's polluted, you can try digging another one a few miles away, hoping that you'll find clean water. Then you can ship that clean water in, mix it with the polluted water, and lower the overall concentration of something like nitrate.
7: Because it's mostly about concentration.
14: Because it's mostly about concentration, exactly. And we have different contaminant levels in different sources, right? So there might be a well over, you know, on the east side of town that's high in nitrates, but low in arsenic. Maybe there's a well on the other side of town that is higher in arsenic, but low in nitrates. When you bring those together, if you blend them strategically and scientifically, you can actually come out with a product that meets both standards.
0: But if you're a poor, small, unincorporated town,
14: you're not going to be able to drill a well 20 miles away and pipe that water in. That's not how it works when you're a small water system. That might be how it works in like really big federal and statewide projects, but it does not work that way when you're a small water system. You're stuck with what you've got under your feet.
0: East Arosi, for example, has two wells and they're both contaminated. In the summer, they're almost completely dry and the concentration of chemicals reaches incredibly dangerous levels. And technically, even if they can't dig a new well very far away, they could try to dig deeper to access potentially cleaner water lower in the aquifer, but that's also not an option.
13: And I'm guessing drilling a well is pretty expensive.
14: Absolutely it is. So a new public drinking water well, I mean, is easily north of $1 million these days. $1.2 million feels like a recent cost estimate I've seen. But if you think about a well having useful life of, let's say, 30 to 40 years, 40 years is a pretty good assumption, and you try to spread that $1 million over 30, 40, 50 customers over 40 years, forget it. I mean, that right there, you're done. That well is unaffordable.
0: This is a reason that small, poor, rural communities really suffer so much more from a lack of clean drinking water. They just don't have the tax base to create new infrastructure. They can't ship clean water in. They can't dig deeper in search of it. And it's not just water. East Arosi is having sewage problems, as we mentioned. It also doesn't have sidewalks in some places. All of the street lamps don't function. It just doesn't have the money.
14: So, you know, if you drill and you find nitrate, well, you might just be stuck with that until another 100 years goes by and you can save up enough money for a new well or you access public funding to drill it.
0: And that's actually why the situation in East Arosi is changing, because now there is public funding available. In 2012, California declared water access a human right. It was the first state in the nation to do so, and is actually setting aside funds to fix its failing water systems in small towns where water access is the most dire. And there were a few new laws, but the primary one is called SAFER, or SB 200, which stands for Safe and Affordable Funding for Equity and Resilience. It was an important victory for many of the East Arosi organizers who often went to Sacramento to lobby for it. SAFER sets aside $130 million per year through 2030 just for water.
14: One of the things that was really unique about SAFER, it does pay for infrastructure, so pipes in the ground, wells, treatment plants.
0: And with these new funds, California has decided that there's an easy solution to East Arosi's water issues. A study in 2018 pointed out that 80% of the communities that don't have water are less than 1 mile away from communities that do have water. That's the case for East Arosi.
15: Well, so one of the primary tools we have, and this is one of the tools that we're using in the case of East Arosi, is what we call consolidation, which means joining two water systems together.
0: That's Andrew Altivoat, Assistant Deputy Director of the State Water Resources Control Board, which is the government entity helping fund water delivery to East Arosi. The board has facilitated over 100 consolidations across California. Consolidating water systems can mean a lot of things, combining billing or administration, for example.
15: And then in this case, what we would call physical consolidation, where you're actually connecting pipes together.
0: The state plans to pay for or reimburse all of the expenses involved in laying new pipes, digging new wells, connecting all of the infrastructure between the two towns. It just has to get the town of Arosi to agree.
15: And in most cases, most of our consolidations are voluntary.
0: The state can also allow bigger administrative systems to take over smaller ones to help with things like billing and bureaucracy while the consolidation is taking place. That's also been ordered for East Arosi.
15: So in this case, Tulare County is the administrator. So we're paying Tulare County to help to run the East Arosi system and to bring them into the consolidation with Arosi.
0: All of this means that East Arosi is finally, after 20 long years, on the verge of being able to turn on their taps and drink water flowing out of it without fear of getting cancer. The next time I went back to East Arosi for the second day of the dead event, the community was celebrating its newfound victory. We're back in East Arosi early on a November night, and I watch a young boy place marigolds on the base of an altar the community has built near the front of the gathering. It's a chilly night, but it's a respite from the heat I experienced when I visited in the summer.
16: This year we kept it a little bit more low-key. We thought we could just do, you know, more information, still do a remembrance, and just share bread and chocolate, hot chocolate, with the residents.
0: Janaki Anaga from the Community Water Center updates the residents on their recent win.
17: Muchos de ustedes saben que estamos aquí cerca a la ciudad de Orosi o el distrito de Orosi.
3: Many of you know that we are here close to the city of Orosi or the district of Orosi. And at the end of 2026, we're going to connect the pipes from here in East Orosi to Orosi.
17: De aquí de East Orosi a Orosi.
0: But this is not the end of the story for East Orosi. And the next episode, why is East Orosi's water solution taking so long, even with the proposed consolidation and available state funds? It's because Orosi and East Orosi are unincorporated towns, and their water is overseen by boards, or what's called a utility district. They're supposed to advocate for their communities, fight for clean water, make sure septic tanks get cleaned. But in a very counterintuitive way, this type of democratic local governance via utility districts has actually been a huge barrier to California implementing water equity. You can find out more next week, and until then, visit us online at radioproject.org. I'm Salima Hamarani, and thanks for listening to Making Contact.

0: 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This is Ventura's community radio.
1: And we are the Indie Beginnings radio show. We're here once again. We're doing our thing. We're doing our dang thing, Barry. Barry Funkhauser, how have you been?
0: Hello. Here I am once again.
1: Hi.
0: I got a new haircut going on. That's what's going on today.
1: Yeah. Does it feel good? Is it like a summer cut? Did you shave it all off? Because I actually can't see you right now. Did you do a buzz cut for the summer?
0: No, I did a level 2 snipperoo, and it's just lowered my ears a little bit, so I feel fresh and clean for the summer, my bathing suit and the new music that we have this summer, which is fantastic already.
1: No, it's good, and we lined up a pretty good show on the Indie Beginnings program. My name's Mookie. Got my good buddy Barry Funkhauser here. There's a lot going on in the music world and otherwise. I don't know if you've been watching these international soccer matches. I haven't, but I know it's a big deal here in the North American region.
0: Yeah, it is. It's here in our lovely city where we broadcast from. A lot of the games are being played, and I'm learning everything about the original football.
1: Yeah, I don't I don't know why I even brought that up. It's just, it feels like something topical.
0: It's everywhere for the next few months.
1: You should acknowledge. Yeah,
0: we're celebrating it.
1: Yeah, yeah. World Cup. Can you drink out of that cup?
0: Ask me in a couple of weeks, and then I'll be able to tell you what team I'm going for.
1: All right, cool, man. What international team? That's cool, man. Do you have roots in any particular country? Like, what's your nationality, Barry Funkhauser?
0: No, I'm a USA citizen and supporter of the team, probably. But I have to see if they score 0 points or 1 point. Mm-hmm. That'll be the point.
1: All right, fair enough. Oh, Barry, it's so good to be here. Thanks for thanks to the listeners. Thanks to everybody who supports this independent radio station. You want to kick it off with Kevin Morby? Because I think that that's what we're going to do.
0: Yeah, we got music this time from Olivia Rodrigo, Brigitte Calls Me Baby, and Bleachers. But first. Who's this guy Kevin Morby coming out of the woodwork there, huh?
1: I like him, man. Yeah, I've been following him for a while. I feel like his record from several years ago, Singing Saw, is like an instant indie rock classic. And he's great. I interviewed him once the day before he threw out the first pitch at a Kansas City Royals game, and he was so, so excited. And I saw Kevin Morby way back in the day, right after the Singing Saw record came out, and Phoebe Bridgers opened for him in a small club when she was like a nobody. So that was memorable. But yeah, we are big fans of Kevin Morby on Indie Beginnings.
0: Birds of a feather. Is he from Kansas City? Was that why that was a big deal?